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1: ABC's Jim Ryan. During an address to the European Parliament, Canadian Prime Minister Mark Carney called for deeper transatlantic ties with the EU.
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0: over Ohio State. He acknowledged the testy exchange led to the creation of fake videos and an apology. Dave Packer, ABC News.
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2: 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Tomorrow, we're going to be closing out the week by catching up on sports with John Tomasi. 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
4: Showers this evening, then clouds. Tonight's low 61, sunshine and clouds. Breezy for tomorrow, high 77. Friday night, clear, low 46. Saturday, sunshine and some clouds, a high 64. Sunday, cloudy, some rain in the afternoon, high 61. And a high 68 on Monday. I'm AccuWeather's Andy Robb on Southern Maine's official weather station, News Radio 98.5 FM and AM 560 WGAN.
5: He's here. He's here. 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
6: Hello, America. 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Here, our number, 877-381-3811, 877-381-3811. Well. All right. I won't say anything about this yet. Should I say something, Rich, or not yet? Nope. Rich says, no, don't do that. Hakeem Jeffries, I want you to listen to this because I want to put this in the proper context. Cut 16, Mr. Producer, go.
7: Would it might be a better use of Democratic focus and time to perhaps focus on cabinet-level officials for impeachment as opposed to the president himself?
6: Now, look how the press is goading on this fool. You know, here's my strategy. Don't you think it's better to go after cabinet officers? Well, first of all, they don't have the votes. And secondly, the Senate wouldn't go there anyway. But so it's all right now a bunch of drama. Go ahead.
8: I haven't ruled anything out when it comes to all of the tools available to us to hold people accountable, and we haven't ruled anything in.
6: Okay, impeachment isn't to hold people accountable. Impeachment's very specific. High crimes and misdemeanors. It's not to hold people accountable, quote unquote. So today there was a piece that they are thinking of impeaching the Secretary of Education because they don't like her. They were already talking about impeaching Pete Hegseth, the Secretary of War. They're talking about impeaching the president for the third time. And so I said, you know what this is? This is a coup. If these people could impeach every cabinet member and the president, that's what they would do and remove them. So it's a coup. They want to replace the current administration. They want to cripple the current administration. This is not what the framers meant by impeachment. Not under any circumstances. That's why you had so few impeachments up to now. Because the Democrat Party is completely off the tracks. Completely off the tracks. All of them. Every damn one of them. So it's a coup. They want to use impeachment as a coup. Not to hold anybody accountable. A coup. That's the goal. It's crazy. All right, we have a lot of calls. And so I want to go to the calls and see how this goes. We may go back, we may not, but let's go to the calls first. Let's go to Ron, West Palm Beach, Florida, the great WJNO, home of Mr. Mudd, our buddy there. Go right ahead.

0: Hey, Mark, I just had this unbelievable experience in a pool in Las Vegas. I had this guy.
1: Wait a minute, an unbelievable experience of what in Las Vegas?
0: At this pool in Las Vegas. And I had a person flanking me, and he got to one side, and then he started laughing, and he yelled to his friends, "Bahamas, Bahamas." And I went over to the crowd of people he was with, and I said, "What was that all about?" And he says, "We thought the hat said Hamas." He didn't.
1: You know what? I can't even hear this gentleman, Mr. Producer. He's coming in and out. I apologize, Ron. I can't hear every word that's coming, every other word maybe. You can try calling back, but I can't follow. All right, let's keep going. Pete, Jenkintown, Pennsylvania. Seriously? On the Mark Levin app, we love Jenkintown here. I grew up there, Jenkintown. I remember when Martin's Aquarium was there and the Tala House was there and my parents' store was there and all the rest of it. How are you?
2: Hey, Mark, how are you?
1: Okay.
2: Hey, I think you and I probably spent a Saturday together at the Highway Movie Theater.
1: Could
2: watching
1: have.
2: Watching the movie Patton.
1: Yeah, that's
2: movie
1: right,
2: Patton.
1: 1970.
2: Yeah, that was
1: where I first saw it. My dad was with me, my brothers, and my grandfather, my dad's father. We all watched it. Yep, you're right.
2: Well,
1: Highway Theater. Is it still there?
2: I was in the... Oh, it's still there. And it's still a single single-screen movie theater.
1: Wow. Good.
2: Yeah, it's incredible.
1: Yep.
2: I think maybe I was there with, with my friends... Maybe not with your dad and your uncle, because we were throwing all sorts of juji fruits at
1: the screen. Oh, well, hold on. That's what I used to do in the back. I used to sit in the back, but not with my father. He wouldn't have put up with that. But in the back, I just kind of flip them in the air and see what happened, where they land. Anyway, go ahead.
2: Yeah. Hey, Mark.
1: Do that today, you'll go to prison.
2: Yeah, I know. You said it the other night. You know, we've had AI for the last 20 years, but it's only been the last 2 weeks that it's come to the forefront. And the same with data centers. And I think this is a convenient and an obvious distraction for us all, instead of focusing on things that are really important, like election integrity and the SAVE Act.
1: You're right.
2: And I think, unfortunately, there are a lot of Republicans who who are responding to that as opposed to saying, hey, instead of us focusing on legislation for AI, what happened to the SAVE Act? Did it just go to the graveyard? Well, you know, what's going on about this? You know, and
1: you're right.
2: And, Senator Thune, you know, we ought to be saying, hey, you know, before we talk about AI, let's discuss the SAVE Act first.
1: Well, he didn't talk about anything. I never hear him talk about anything. Do you?
2: No. No, he doesn't.
1: You got Schumer out there. He's davening. He's in the middle of everything. He's a complete joke. And nobody counters him.
2: And unfortunately, the Republicans are responding to the media or the Democrats as opposed to setting the theme as election integrity, because we only have about 46 days before the next election, and the SAVE Act. That ought to be the focus part.
1: Well, they've left. The House has left, and I don't blame them. They got to work on their re-elections and elections. So it's not going to happen. But the House already passed it.
2: Yes, exactly. And they probably passed it probably in one of six different ways, and yet the Senate hasn't picked it up.
1: Nope.
2: And as you say, you know, what are the top three things that the public believes that the Republicans stand for? And I don't know that the public could answer that question.
1: No. All right, my friend. Pleasure. Jenk and Tim. You take care of yourself. Now let's move to Clifton, Virginia, which I'm quite familiar with, too. Doug and W... did he just drop out? Let's go to Aaron. Oh, is Doug still Clifton, Virginia, the
3: I'm
1: great
3: here.
1: WMEL? Go right ahead, Doug.
3: Well, there's that old phrase, I've seen this movie before. Back in 2001, Reverend Jeremiah Wright, Barack Obama's spiritual leader, said that the United States was the greatest terrorist because of her actions in World War II, and referring to the disaster of 9/11, said our chickens have come home to roost. Sounds awfully a lot like Hassan Piker referring to us being worse than ISIS and the United States being the greatest terrorist. And he also said we were responsible for 9/11. Mm-hmm. Later, they asked Reverend Wright, do you speak to Barack Obama? And he goes, them Jews won't allow him to talk to me. Later, he tried to tighten it up and said, not Jews, but Zionists. I'm sure that's exactly what's happening when all these Democrats are pulling back from Hassan Piker because of his outrageous statements.
1: Mm-hmm. You're right. It's a good point. All right, Doug. Thank you, my friend. We'll keep rolling here. Aaron, Clinton Township, Michigan, the great Sirius XM satellite. How are you, Aaron?
4: I'm good. I'm here in Michigan. You know, I'm a Trump voter and drove down the road. It's kind of hard.
1: Oh, you're a Michigander.
4: Yeah, it's kind of hard to be optimistic about the midterms this year, you know, just with what's going on.
1: All right, listen to me. Don't be a Debbie Downer right now. There's plenty of time for that. We've got to... They're trying to dispirit us. They might be right, they might be wrong, but we don't want to be dispirited. Get your chin up. Go ahead.
4: Well, I mean, me with, like, the gas and the tariffs, I mean, I'm going to considering voting Democrat this year for the first time ever to remedy the situation and then consider Republican.
1: Hold on a minute. You're considering voting Democrat?
4: Yes. I mean,
1: for El Saeed?
4: Well, state top to bottom because of the gas prices.
1: Excuse me, sir. You're going to vote for El Saeed because of the gas prices?
4: Is that what you're saying? It's a coin toss.
1: It's what?
4: Well, him, it's more of a coin toss for him. Like the
1: no, it's not.
4: Vote
1: it's not
4: for.
1: A coin toss. First of all, the Democrats want the price of gas to be high. Maybe you forgot that. And it was $5 a gallon under Biden. I remember that, too. That's number one. But number two, if you have principles, you don't say, I'm thinking of voting for this Islamist who hates America and who has talked about, that we're responsible in part for 9/11 and all the rest of this crap. And you say, yeah, but, you know, I'm paying a lot for gas. So, you know, I might vote Democrat.
4: Well, I mean, the tariffs are terrible, too.
1: Get off my phone, you jerk. He's a phony. Do you think he's a phony, Mr. Producer? Total weasel. He's not a phony. It's even worse. Even worse. No, I got no room for BS. I'll tell you that. He's going to vote for El Saeed because of the price of gasoline. You hear this guy? Now, under the Democrats, the price of gasoline is about what it was under the Democrats. And look, I'm not candy coating this. I'm just simply saying we got everything on the line. This guy wants to destroy our Constitution and our Republic. Well, I'm thinking about, by the way, did he tell Bill this, Mr. Kallstrom? I guarantee you he didn't. Yeah, he's a Democrat. He's trying to convince you. Under no circumstances could I vote for any of these people. None. Zero. Zero. All right, let's go to Mike. Boise, Idaho, the great Sirius XM satellite. Mike, how are you, sir?
5: I'm doing great, Mark. First thing, before we get in about the data centers, cooling systems, a couple of years ago, you asked if anybody had known about redlining. And I learned about that in my college history class in 1972.
1: See that? But they don't teach that anymore. They're redlining.
5: They weren't teaching it.
1: Yeah, go ahead.
5: My professor was relegated from the university system to junior college because he wouldn't go along with the
1: propaganda
5: that they were introducing.
1: I want to remind the American people, redlining comes from Franklin Roosevelt when they sat down and they were literally segregating black communities from white communities. And in the, they would put a red line, literally, a red marker line around the black community right there. And that's where they would say, that's where the bridges go. That's where the tunnels go. That's where all these other things go, but not in the white communities. That was FDR. And it's in my book about the Democrat Party hates America. If black people ever really knew what the Democrat Party over the last 70, 80 years did to black people, there's no damn way they'd be voting 70, 80, 90% for the Democrat Party. But there's too many black Democrats in Washington, D.C. and in our state capitals who are part of the system, part of the Democrat Party. And by God, you better not break off from that party because they'll attack you. They'll attack you. Go right ahead. I'm sorry, sir.
5: Yeah. So, and then last night when you were talking about Deuteronomy, I was hoping you'd go one step forward because our system of laws come from the book of Leviticus.
1: Mm-hmm. The book of Leviticus.
5: British common law was formed around Roman law, and Roman law adopted Levitical law.
1: This is all quite true, but, you know, I can't do the religion hour all the time. You know what I mean?
5: Yeah, I learned that. My dad was in the Air Force. We lived in England. I went 3 years to what they called the grammar school then, which was university prep. And I learned all that in English school.
1: Isn't that amazing? You wouldn't learn it today. All right, but get to your point before we run out of time.
5: Okay, so I have done computer rooms. They didn't call them data centers on military installations since the late 80s. And they have computer floors, which is raised floor with openings all the way across it, so the airflow comes through. They use chillers with a closed-loop cooling system, which is glycol and water mixture. And as long as nothing goes wrong with the system, that fluid never gets changed. It just constantly circulates. And then they use water. They take water and make steam, use steam generators, and put that into the air ducts so that they can maintain a humidity. They have to maintain a 70-degree temperature and a 40% humidity to keep everything operational.
1: You see, this was one of the lies early on that I helped debunk, and I'm glad you're underscoring this point through your own experience, that they're using up all the fresh water. No, they're not. No, they're not. They recapture the water, too. I mean, it's not even cost effective for them to do that, but they don't do that, and local communities don't allow them to do it. And same with energy. You know what? Our energy prices are going way up. That's not the data centers. That's Democrats. It's Democrats. Anyway, I want to thank you, Mike. Thank for your call, my friend. Appreciate it very, very much. Well, if we continue to get calls, which we obviously are, we'll continue to take calls. I'll be right back. No?
6: Mark Levin.
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0: Okay. Rebecca in Farmington, Michigan, SXM Satellite. Go right ahead.
1: Hi, Mr. Levin. I was just appalled by that caller, that fake Republican who called.
0: Yeah, he's phony.
1: I live in Farmington, Michigan. I just got my nails done, got in my car, and I walked next door to the nail shop, okay? Mm-hmm. I can walk on the corner is a grocery store where they're giving away free Qurans on the counter. And to me, I was shocked. I'm not going to go there anymore. But when I just drive 20 minutes away from my home, there's Islamic flags. You feel like you are in a third world country.
0: Yeah. Yeah.
1: They do the call of prayer. I can't believe somebody would vote for that man, knowing what I know. And I have a feeling he's going to win because I saw people protesting today in front of the Tesla dealership saying, cheat if you have to.
0: Cheat if you have to. Country's dying. Parts of the country just dying. I'm sorry about that. I hope you got a good nail job, though. That's for sure. We'll be right back.
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3: 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Tomorrow, we're going to be closing out the week by catching up on sports with John Tomasi. 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
13: ABC News, I'm Dave Packer. President Trump ordered by a federal judge to give 30 days notice before making any changes to the Kennedy Center, including renovation or demolition. ABC's Peter Haralambos.
14: Despite a judge blocking President Trump from renaming the Kennedy Center after himself, Trump has threatened to stop the center's already funded renovation if his name's not plastered on the facade of the Performing Arts Center.
15: The Trump administration should certainly have recognition because, frankly, if we don't do that, it's going to close. It'll end up being ripped down.
13: An F-16 from the Texas Air National Guard was on a training mission when it crashed this afternoon in rural Blair Township outside of Traverse City. The pilot safely ejected. OpenAI now disclosing six new incidents of, quote, concerning behavior where ChatGPT models allegedly attempted to override human instructions and then hide their tracks. UCLA researchers now say the T-Rex was warm-blooded with a body temperature 97 degrees Fahrenheit. 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
3: Planned Parenthood is spending a significant amount of money trying to attack Susan Collins in the upcoming couple months here. 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Planned Parenthood spent a very long time telling you that that candidate was Susan Collins. 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Are these people honest? 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Should I care? 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
3: Hi, it's Matt from the WGAN Morning News. Tomorrow, we're going to be closing out the week by catching up on sports with John Tomasi. 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
5: Showers this evening, then clouds tonight, low 61, sunshine and clouds, breezy for tomorrow, high 77. Friday night, clear, low 46. Saturday, sunshine and some clouds, a high 64. Sunday, cloudy, some rain in the afternoon, high 61, and a high 68 on Monday. I'm AccuWeather's Andy Ross.

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1: Okay. What do I owe you? All right, right, right. 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
1: Holy mackerel. Where's he going? Can we get it faster than that, Mr. Producer? You think we can? Just kidding. I see our friend Sid met with the vice president. Did you see that? Mr. Producer doesn't want me to discuss it. I don't know why. You don't want me to discuss it. They hit it off, apparently. That's good. It's good to hit it off. I think it is. But I'll wait to see more information. It's been sort of followed in the New York Post, every part of it. He's going to meet. He did meet. They're going to talk about it. They did talk about it. But I don't know what they talked about. Maybe Sid will tell me. I don't know. We'll see. Good man, Sid, as we all know. All right. I'm not going to play Maria Elvira Solares' ad that she's running in Florida. But she claims that Hispanics who helped you, she's talking to the president, she's very emotional, very dramatic in this ad, helped get you to the White House in 2024. They feel betrayed today by you, Mr. President. Can you believe this is a Republican who sought and got the president's support for her primary? You can be for immigration. Yeah? You can be for immigration. I'm not talking about giving them amnesty. I'm talking about giving them a dignified life in this promised land. And only you can do that. What does that mean, Mr. Producer? You know, maybe I should play it. I think the whole nation should hear this. It's a Republican. Cut 18, go.
3: Mr. President, some of your immigration enforcement efforts have gone too far. In July, 50% of the 50,000 people that were detained had no criminal record.
1: Stop. What does that have to do with anything? Is that what the immigration law says, lady? That if you come into the United States illegally, but as long as you don't commit another crime, you get to stay? Is that what it says? Did they amend the law before we were awake or something? What did they do, America? And look how cocky she is. Look how arrogant and angry she is. 50% of the 50,000 people that were detained had no criminal record. That's not the test, lady. Go ahead.
3: Advisors are telling you about immigration policies. The same Hispanics who helped you get to the White House in 2024 feel betrayed today.
1: They feel betrayed? We're talking about illegal aliens, aren't we, Rich? Did illegal aliens help the president get to the White House? Does this woman even know what she... Excuse me. Does this lady even know what she's talking about? Maria Elvira Salas... Elvira, wasn't that a TV host or something? Remember that? I never watched it. No, not the Addams Family. She had her own show. I don't remember. Whatever it was. But Maria Elvira Salas. So... the Hispanics feel betrayed. You can be for immigration. I'm not talking about enforcement. But I'm not talking about giving them amnesty. I'm talking about giving them a dignified life. Giving illegal aliens a dignified life? She deserves to lose. You know what? She's a loser. She's a loser. Another repube. Go ahead.
3: What Lincoln was for slavery and Reagan was for communism. I'm not talking about giving them amnesty. I'm talking about...
1: Lincoln was for slavery? What? I'm sorry. What the hell did she say there, Rich? Yeah, you better re-rack it because I'm not following this at all.
3: Mr. President, some of your immigration enforcement efforts have gone too far. In July, 50% of the 50,000 people that were detained had no criminal record. Be careful what your advisors are telling you about immigration policies. The same Hispanics who helped you get to the White House in 2024 feel betrayed today. You can be for immigration what Lincoln was for slavery and Reagan was for communism. I'm not talking about giving them amnesty.
1: I don't even understand what that means. Do you, Rich? I don't have any idea what she's... You can be for immigration the way Lincoln was for slavery and Reagan was for communism? Hello? Hello? Go ahead.
3: Talking about giving them a dignified life in this promised land.
1: Okay. She's not talking about giving them amnesty, just a dignified life in the promised land, America. Well, isn't that amnesty? Wow. What a mashed potato brain we got there. What a mashed potato brain we have there. The way Lincoln was for slavery and Reagan was for communism, and I'm not talking about amnesty, just give them a dignified life in America. What? And the same Hispanics who helped you get to the White House feel betrayed. Illegal aliens helped them get to the White House? She's desperate. She's panicking. That's what's going on. She's trying to figure out arguments to distance herself from the president. The president has been very good on immigration. Why does she assume in a stereotypical way that it's only Hispanics who are here illegally? Huh? Huh? What about that? Oy, oy, oy. Oy, oy, oy. And by the way, a Democrat said, oh, is this the same Salazar? Who voted to increase funding for ICE? She's all over the map. But that is an outrageous ad. Outrageous ad. And you know what? She'll probably lose Republicans. I don't think she'll pick up many Democrats. We'll see. She may still win. That's who knows. Apparently, she's very well known in the district. I saw online one guy said, you don't know our district. She knows it. I don't care about your district or anybody else's district. I care about the issues. And her position seems to be, yes, she favors amnesty. Absolutely does. And that the president owes his election in 2024 to apparently to illegal immigrants. You know what we call that where I come from, Mr. Bedouin? Philadelphia, you know. Stupid. They call that stupid. I'll be right back.
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1: Folks, please listen to me. You cannot understand what's happening in the Middle East by watching left-wing fake news or scrolling social media. The headlines give you the explosion. They don't give you the history. 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

0: 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You're going to love it. Okay, you ready for this one? You ready for this one? New York Slimes. Jewish leaders in Michigan urge support for El Said Senate bid. You ever heard anything so stupid in your life? You ever heard anything so stupid in your life? That's like gays for Hamas. A group of Jewish voters in Michigan is urging support for Dr. Abdul El Said, the state's Democratic nominee for the Senate, in an open letter that acknowledges concerns among some Jewish voters about his candidacy and his criticism of Israel. Criticism of Israel, is that what it's coming down to, really? He's a Jew hater. The letter signed by more than 500 people who identify as Jewish leaders or voters in the state say that the election of Dr. El Said, a staunch critic of Israel, is clearly the better choice for Jews, quote-unquote, compared with his Republican opponent, former Representative Mike Rogers. Quote, some of us are enthusiastic supporters of El Said. The letter, published on Wednesday, reads, some of us have reservations. They're disagreements on important issues, including aspects of his approach to Israel and the language used by some of his allies. But we're left-wing, and he's a Democrat, and we're Democrats, too. No, I added that. This is sick. It's sick. The signers of the letter wrote that El Said would provide a check on President Trump's power. Huh? It's just beyond, sometimes I am speechless. It was signed by Eli Savit, the Democratic nominee for Michigan Attorney General, former Representative Sandra Levin, that guy's a lowlife, Democrat who was a firm supporter of Israel during his more than three decades in the lower chamber, his son, former Representative Andy Levin, and they don't tell you about him. He always voted against Israel. I'm telling you, honestly, ladies and gentlemen, some of my tribe are absolutely nuts. Rich, can I say that? The coalition of Jewish former elected officials, ambassadors, and other foreign policy specialists, including former Senator Al Franken in Minnesota, also broadcast. You know what these are? These are not practicing Jews. Now, they may go to synagogue during the high holidays, but they, for instance, they don't have a Chabad rabbi, or they're not Orthodox. They're not this side of that. These are the so-called Reform Jews. That's right. I said it. These are the so-called Reform Jews. They're born Jewish. They show up here and there. They used to at least support Israel, but they're not so sure about that anymore. They're liberals. That's all. That's it. That's it. They're Democrats and they're liberals. Wow. Crazy. Of course, it's in the New York Slimes. They'll take any. You know, when you see stuff like this in a paper, it's because people give it to them and the media run with it. It's like meeting with the vice president, you know. If it's in the paper, it's because you want it to be in the paper. And that's okay, right, Mr. Producer? But otherwise, how would they know? Me, I go to the White House and you'd think the sky is falling. I don't even go anymore. I go to what? Oh, Levin's over there plotting the takeover of what? Oh, yes, he's plotting the takeover of Qatar and Saudi Arabia. Oh, yes, yes. And his stepson David over there in Israel. Oh, yes, yes. He's in charge of arms sales. Did you know? No, he's not. Oh, yes. Yes, he is. Yeah, yeah, yes. I go over there, and of course, it's in the media. I don't put anything in the media. I don't even talk to the media. I don't talk to the media. Talk shows love talking to the media. They love their name in the newspaper. They love to be talked about. Not me. Not me. But anyway, back to these fools. You know what's interesting, ladies and gentlemen? I guarantee you that these left-wing Democrat Jewish people hate me. They'd rather vote for El Sayed than me if I run the ballot. Than me. Yes. Mr. Savitt, who's running for attorney general, said he had signed the letter to emphasize the high stakes of the race, including its potential impact on future Supreme Court appointments. Now, these are just Democrats and a conga line dancing. That's all it is. They're coming up with excuses. They don't care. I mean, they backed Pucker over there in Maine. Didn't matter that he had a Nazi thing on his chest. They don't care. They backed this jackass in New Jersey who was a driver and an interpreter and a witness for the blind sheik who tried to blow up the Twin Towers before they were attacked by those jets? Yeah, yeah, I'm voting for him. We got to have a check on Trump. Are you kidding me? Are Mondami in New York? Yes, yes, he's our guy. No, he's not. By the way, do you notice they don't talk about affordability in New York anymore? Because New York is more unaffordable today than it was when this jackass got elected. Oh, yeah. As a matter of fact, the Democrats in D.C. don't talk about affordability anymore. You know why? I've said over and over, what is their plan for affordability? They have no plan. They like the fact that gas prices are high, electricity prices are high. Now, they want to blame it all on Trump, but they like it. That's what they want. Yes. Mr. Levin, the retired congressman, endorsed Dr. El Sayed publicly in addition to signing Wednesday's letter. Why don't they tell you who this guy is? This Sander Levin was a jackass representative for decades. He tried to run for the Senate and he lost. This is his son, who is a self-hating Jew. Oh, yeah. Crazy, man. Crazy. We salute our armed forces, police officers, firefighters, emergency personnel, ICE, we love you. That's right, our truckers, the men and women in Ukraine, the men and women in Israel, the men and women in Iran, and you, the American people, thank you.
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5: From ABC News, I'm Dave Packer. OpenAI disclosed 6 new incidents where AI went rogue in the last 6 months. Meanwhile, discussions on AI safety have stalled on Capitol Hill after House Speaker Mike Johnson abruptly started the fall recess early. House Democratic leader Hakeem Jeffries reacts.
6: It's so irresponsible that Mike Johnson and House Republicans have got out of town before sundown, as opposed to working in the Congress in a bipartisan way, in a comprehensive way, to address the urgent issue of AI safety.
5: A judge has now ordered the White House to give 30 days notice if President Trump orders the demolition of the Performing Arts Center named for President John F. Kennedy. ABC's Mary Bruce.
7: The president threatening that if his own name doesn't go up on the memorial to President John F. Kennedy, he would tear the whole thing down.
8: I think that the Trump administration should certainly have recognition, because frankly, if we don't do that, it's going to close. It'll end up being ripped down.
7: President Trump, seen through the window of Air Force One, reviewing a large poster with words in bold that appeared to say, Kennedy Center demolished. We asked the White House if the president actually wanted cameras to capture that image, and they would not say.
5: An F-16 pilot safely ejected before the fighter jet crashed Thursday in rural Michigan, leading to temporary evacuations in the neighborhood. In Los Angeles, charges have been filed in Tuesday's fatal bus and SUV crash that was followed by a deadly news helicopter crash. The deadly ground collision was said to be caused by Bailey Rios driving her SUV under the influence, says L.A. County District Attorney Nathan Hochman.
9: She entered into opposing traffic because she was approaching a red light where cars were stopped, and she didn't stop. At full force, she plunged into that Metro bus, killing 2 individuals.
5: 3 more people died in the subsequent helicopter crash. 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
5: There are still 10 weeks left in the Atlantic hurricane season.
12: Here at the heart of the season, the Atlantic has produced 5 tropical storms, but none have hit the 74-mile-an-hour winds that would earn a hurricane designation. A trough of low pressure producing thunderstorms in the mid-Atlantic bears watching, but forecasters say the same El Nino wind shear that's kept the season quiet may kill that storm system as well.
5: ABC's Jim Ryan, a potential security incident over the skies of Reagan National Airport.
13: Pilots on 2 different planes reported a drone flying over the runway and taxiway over at Reagan National Airport. Not only is this extraordinarily rare because it's an airport, of course, but regular drones shouldn't even be able to physically take off in the D.C. area unless they were nefariously tampered with or received special FAA clearance. And that's clearance, of course, that obviously wouldn't be given over an active airport.
5: ABC's Gio Benitez. Merriam-Webster says it added added 1,400 new words and definitions to its dictionary, including vibe coding, yacht rock, parasocial, and Mandela effect. Dolly Parton was awarded the Lifetime Achievement Award at the Americana Music Association ceremony last night, and she accepted posthumously on video.
14: I want to thank everybody at the AMA for recognizing me with this award. It's a great honor, truly.

0: And just know that I will always love you.
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1: Showers this evening, then clouds tonight, low 61, sunshine and clouds, breezy for tomorrow, high 77. Friday night, clear, low 46. Saturday, sunshine and some clouds, a high 64. Sunday, cloudy, some rain in the afternoon, high 61, and a high 68 on Monday. I'm AccuWeather's Andy Robb on Southern Maine's official weather station, News Radio 98.5 FM and AM 560 WGAN.
2: Hi, it's Matt from the WGAN Morning News. Tomorrow, we're going to be closing out the week by catching up on sports with John Tomasi. 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

0: I'm John Batzler. I welcome my colleague and friend Anatole Lieben of the Quincy Institute for Responsible Statecraft. He is the program director of the Eurasia Project, and what we're looking at right now is a landscape that is ever larger for the conflict. It is, yes, Ukraine and Russia, but that is one drama among many that all seem related to each other's understanding of resolution. There is the Iran war, certainly. There's the Strait of Hormuz. There's now the Red Sea at risk because there's the Yemen war, at least part of the Yemen war. There certainly is also opportunity to talk about the worldwide access, not just to barrels of oil, which are limited, that the Saudis have shut down a pipeline that was bypassing the Straits of Hormuz, but that pipeline is no longer available. But it also involves us learning about the oil business, because refined products are the premium. How so? Diesel, which the U.S. uses in trucking fleet and the farm instruments. Diesel is not $108 a barrel, which is what Brent crude was going for 24 hours ago. Diesel is another $108 plus that, because it's so demanded around the world, and you need refineries to produce that diesel. And therein is a crisis that no longer can be contained by talking about peace between Moscow and Kyiv. It also involves the conflict zones in the Middle East. Anatole, forgive my long introduction, but this all becomes extremely complex. I'll start with diesel, because the remarks by the president these last days suggest that he would like Mr. Zelensky to obey a guideline and not attack the refineries in Russia, which I understand have been damaged to the point that there's no longer enough diesel for Russia, let alone for export. Is that accurate? And the refineries, are they coming back online? Are they being repaired, or are they damaged for the long term? Good day to you.
1: Hello, John. Yes, I mean, this is a real problem. The refineries are undoubtedly being repaired. How fast, I just don't know, because obviously the Russian state is keeping this very, very secret. But what is happening is that the interests of the U.S. economy and the Republican Party in the midterm elections and the needs of Ukraine, support for Ukraine in this war, are running head-on into each other because, yes, there is a global oil crisis, to a lesser extent a natural gas crisis, as a result of first the war in Ukraine and now the war in Iran. From that point of view, the situation in the Middle East is getting worse because the Houthis have joined in and are threatening to close the Bab el-Mandeb, the exit from the Red Sea, and have very badly damaged, in fact shut down, as you said, the Saudi overland pipeline. And China, which has kept going, not just itself, but has also really helped much of Asia with its huge oil reserves, is now running out and has stopped oil exports. So, I mean, if this goes on, we are looking at a serious

0: crisis within the United States. But, I mean, apart from diesel, the U.S. does at least physically produce by far the greater part of the oil that it needs. Other places are going to be in much, much worse trouble.
1: I welcome Jonathan Geyer of the Institute for Global Affairs because, Jonathan, a very good day to you. Anatole and I were observing that the war in Ukraine and the war in Iran and the war in Yemen and the war in the Mediterranean basin and the Indian Ocean basin all become one big conflict zone that the American people have to measure. And your work at your institute has given us a poll that suggests that the American people, although they demand more information, have changed profoundly since April. How so, Jonathan? What do you see? And you're the poll maker. I just see these bars of color, and they're all decidedly against the war. Is that a summary of April to September? Good day to you. And I bring him on by clicking. Jonathan, you heard all the questions, so welcome.
2: I did indeed. Yeah, good day to you both. Yeah, I mean, by any measure, this is a really unpopular war with Iran. But we fielded a lot of these questions in April, fielded them again in August. And, you know, I had thought even more movement would happen. Where the movement happened was among strong support for Republicans' handling of the war. That dropped 15 points, which is really statistically significant, that the base is hedging, it's cooling. It's not totally leaving President Trump. They're staying by his side, but it's not strong support anymore. That has a pretty major implication. And the same goes for independents, where disapproval against the president's handling of the war rose 13%. So that's where the biggest change has happened. The stuff that stayed steady, I think, is also quite important to flag. So 4 in 5 of Americans, and these are voting age Americans. We polled 1,000 with YouGov through the Institute, and you can see the full report at the Institute for Global Affairs.org. 4 in 5 Americans say it's affecting their cost of living, and obviously costs of living are rising a lot. So my analysis here, which I think meshes what you gentlemen were just speaking about, is it's going to be a foreign policy midterm. Perhaps in no way that we've seen in decades since the Iraq War. And what we also see is the messages from the White House are absolutely not resonating. We polled all the different sort of ostensible rationales for, my analysis here, a very reckless Iran war. But we posed all those rationales to respondents, and none of them really break through. They're all kind of 40% or under, meaning that none of the messages totally make sense. And here's what we call this report, the Iran trap, because 43% of people actually think Iran is more likely to develop a nuclear weapon than a year ago, against 35%. But of course, the war itself is not really doing anything to eliminate those risks. So I think it's a quite frightening scenario across a number of arenas. And I would argue it shows obviously a lot of war fatigue. I mean, that's prevalent in a lot of similar polls and corroborating findings across the sphere. But I think it also shows there's a really strong constituency for a less militaristic foreign policy. And I suppose that's what the Democratic Party and various contenders and primaries are going to be arguing.
1: Anatole, I come to you because these numbers suggest that the American public is focused on all of these wars, not isolating their support here and lack of support there. Is that a positive for resolving the Ukraine conflict and the threats between NATO and Russia, which are constant now?
0: Well, I'm not sure that, defer to our colleague on this, that the American public has fully made the link. Certainly, it seems to me, the Democratic Party in Congress has not made the link, because given what's happening to global oil supplies, to intensify sanctions against Russia's oil exports at present looks crazy, frankly. It's also, as I said, deeply alienating to a number of important U.S. allies and partners around the world. In India, as you can imagine, they are extremely unhappy with this. Now, of course, they're hoping that it will never in fact be implemented, but it certainly doesn't show much sign of joined up thinking, shall we say.
1: And Jonathan, do you see people linking China's needs for refined products and the Houthis' needs for victory over the Saudis and Ukraine's battle with drones. Do you see American people taking all that in? Because it can be, it is linked, Jonathan. I don't have to prove it.
2: Right. No, I mean, I think as a foreign policy analyst, I would very much link the president's militarism as one big war. As a, having conducted this poll, let me add a little nuance to that, because I think, you know, there's a truism, Americans don't care about foreign policy. I would strongly disagree with that. I think foreign policy matters a lot. But where Americans are experiencing it are at the pump with costs of living rising, not separating that. So I think there's not much of a distinction between the failure of the conduct of this war of choice and how it's experienced at the pump. And we wanted to get deep into that with this polling because, you know, my program at the Institute for Global Affairs believes the public ought to have a much bigger say in foreign policy. So we asked a lot of awareness questions, how aware the public is of this reported heinous strike on a girls' school in Iran that killed 175 girls in the first act of the war. We polled awareness on U.S. service members killed. And what we see is two data ecosystems. The Democrats and Republicans, as research shows elsewhere, live in totally different filter bubbles. You know, a plurality of Democrats are aware of this girls' school strike. Most Republicans are not. But a lot of people are aware of service members being killed, and the numbers there are complicated because of the Pentagon kind of withholding some of that information here. One point I would add that I think connects all the wars Anatole's talking about, you're talking about, John, is that what we know is AI is being used in a lot of these wars, advanced American technologies, technologies undergirding a lot of what we do. And the American public is not really aware of that. Only 8% of Americans are very aware. I find that number somewhat alarming because we know that Gaza has been a rehearsal for a lot of these technologies being used. We know in Iran, there's been some of the most intensive targeting, thousands of targets in the first days of the war, linked to AI technologies. And even going back to the Maduro raid, there's reports that AI was being used. The American public doesn't really know. And this happens while this huge AI doom conversation is happening. You know, a lot of these technologies are being used right now on the battlefield, affecting real people.
1: Anatole, I just had a recognition that you anticipated this evidence by mentioning Bernie Sanders. Repeat again what you heard about Bernie Sanders.
0: You mean on the subject of AI?
1: Yes, indeed.
0: Well, yes, I mean Bernie, but of course so many others now. It's quite true that the involvement of AI in warfare is one of the most potentially dangerous aspects of this. You know, if it were to escape from human control to some extent. You know, people have been talking about this, you know, automated weapon systems for some time. The fact that they, I mean, you know, human beings, as we've seen in Afghanistan and now in Iran, have not been good at, you know, identifying different, you know, the right targets and not inflicting huge civilian damage. AI conceivably could make that vastly, vastly worse. Of course, that has colossal risks of escalation. I mean, Russians have said to me, I think I mentioned to you before, that, I mean, if a Ukrainian missile, especially one guided by Britain or the US, goes astray and destroys a girls' school in Moscow or Petersburg, then Putin would simply have political choice but to escalate radically against the West. So this is all, yeah, I mean, really worrying stuff. And of course is another great reason to try to, well, obviously end the wars, but also, as people are saying, well, they're not saying it enough, to restore some form of positive cooperation with China in order to put some checks on this. Now, there, of course, there are huge problems on the Chinese side as well. But with Trump, and indeed so many others, emphasizing that America has to win the competition with China, whatever winning means in this context, which nobody can actually define, this makes any chance of controlling AI vastly more difficult.
1: I'm speaking with Jonathan Geyer and Anatole Lieben about the wars in Eurasia. When we come back, is there a solution? Is there a way out of this? I'm John Batchelor.
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0: I'm John Batzer. We just have moments here, and I have Jonathan Garr of the Institute for Global Affairs in his polling about the American people decidedly most concerned with the price of diesel fuel, the price of milk, and Anatole Lieben of the Quincy Institute. One at a time, gentlemen. In the polling, Jonathan, is there a way forward to disengage from these conflicts? Will the American people accept a retreat from Iran? Will the American people accept a resolution that resolves Ukraine without recovering the Donbass?
1: I think this is the million-dollar question, John, and I don't know if our poll gives the answer, but in terms of the empirical numbers here, what's interesting to me is Americans are increasingly blaming the United States for this current war, which I think is a kind of new factor here. We asked, do you blame the United States, Israel, or Iran for starting this war? And we also asked this question back in April. So, and we're going to continue fielding these questions in the next quarter because we don't see this war ending anytime soon. I wish there was an easy way out. And I do think the public ought to have a bigger say. What we've seen is congressional war powers, that is the constitutionally mandated powers, the lawmakers have not, you know, Congress has not had a stay in this war. And as a result, the public has not had a stay in this war. So we think public opinion is at least going to push that in the right direction.
0: Anatole, is that enough to end the war, that the public opinion is against it? Do we have to wait for a new presidency? What is your measure?
2: Well, I mean, first we have to wait for the midterms, and then we have to see, you know, just if the Democrats win a majority, what they can do, and also, of course, what they are willing to do to try to bring the war to an end. And that then, you know, of course, also relates to the whole question of the Democratic Party's attitude to foreign policy, its relationship to Israel. These are going to be huge battles. I don't know if Jonathan would agree, within the Democratic Party, in the months, the years, generation to come, perhaps. And we don't know how that will turn out. Of course, the fear is that, I mean, how long can this actually go on without the U.S. either pulling out a kind of Vietnam, of course, far fewer U.S. casualties, less domestic, you know, trauma, but still pull out and admit defeat? Or is Trump going to escalate really radically? If he does, well, A, how will he do it? And B, what would be the response of the U.S. people then? Another question which doesn't relate to America is...
0: 30 seconds, Senator.
2: What are the Chinese going to do? You know, if this really begins to hit their economy, what are they going to do?
0: Okay, Jonathan, we look to you for those questions. The answer, we need the civil war within the Democratic Party and questions about China with Xi Jinping, and then rejoin us as much as possible. Jonathan Garr of the Institute for Global Affairs, Anatole Lieben of the Quincy Institute for Responsible Statecraft, and the multiple wars that, are they forever wars? Question mark. I'm John Batchelor.
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1: 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Tomorrow, we're going to be closing out the week by catching up on sports with John Tomasi. We'll also be talking about Maine's political races in Coffee and Politics with Aaron Chadbourne, including the gubernatorial race finally heating up and much more. Also, we want you to tell us, do you think that the Federal Reserve was right to hike interest rates? 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
2: ABC News, I'm Dave Packer. OpenAI disclosed 6 new incidents where AI went rogue in the last 6 months. Meanwhile, discussions on AI safety have stalled on Capitol Hill after House Speaker Mike Johnson abruptly started the fall recess early. A judge has now ordered the White House to give 30 days notice if President Trump orders the demolition of the Kennedy Center. Photos last night captured the president looking at a poster board on Air Force One titled Kennedy Center Demolished. An F-16 fighter jet crashed Thursday in rural Michigan, leading to temporary evacuations in the neighborhood.
3: That F-16 from the Texas Air National Guard was on a training mission when it crashed this afternoon in rural Blair Township outside Traverse City. Fortunately, the pilot safely ejected.
2: ABC's Martha Raddatz in Los Angeles. Murder charges have been filed against the driver of the SUV in Tuesday's crash into a city bus that was followed by a deadly news helicopter crash. This is ABC News.
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8: Parents, we know we can't protect our kids from everything. 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HPV, or human papillomavirus, is a common, preventable virus that can cause cancer later in life. The HPV vaccine prevents human papillomavirus and all the cancers it can cause. The American Cancer Society recommends getting your sons and daughters the HPV vaccine starting at age 9 to protect them later in life.
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I'm John Batchelor. The Supreme Court declined to allow the U.S. Postal Service to carry out parts of a new rule on mail-in voting. In a brief, unsigned order, the justices left in place a ruling by a federal judge in Boston that bars the USPS from implementing aspects of the rule. Justice Brett Kavanaugh penned a one-paragraph concurrence in which he agreed with the decision to deny the government's request. He suggested that, this is SCOTUS blog reporting, in his view, the Postal Service might have the power to issue the rule, but even if it does, Justice Kavanaugh, Associate Justice Kavanaugh continued, election officials, quote, do not have sufficient time to reasonably implement the rule before the November elections. I welcome Professor Richard Epstein of the Civitas Institute, teaches law at NYU and the University of Chicago, to comment on the Supreme Court unsigned, rejecting the administration's opinion that it can regulate the voting booth by administering its authority over the U.S. Post Office. Richard, a very good evening to you. My observation here is what you've taught me. In the Constitution itself, it gives the power of voting to the states, all of them. And it mentions one caveat, which involves Congress. No mention of the executive, none whatsoever. Now, that is my amateur opinion. The fact that the administration believes that it has an opening by administering in some fashion

0: cash in the post office strikes me as inconsistent with the facts. Good evening to you.
1: Well, this is a very tricky question. What you have to do here is let's start with the opinion. And I think what the majority basically has said is it turns out there's sufficient reason to believe that the decision made below is correct, so we're not going to upset it. What is very unusual is, for example, in other cases like with the East Wing and the tariffs, they refused to issue the preliminary injunction when they should have. Having issued it, the probability that they will reverse it, I think, is extremely low. And when they start talking about the fact that there are no equitable reasons to do otherwise, this is not a case where the government was blindsided in some fashion or was met with unexpected obstacle. This is a case where they started this scheme, a nefarious scheme, I might add, a very long time ago, and we don't give them any pleasure. The Kavanaugh opinion is a slightly different opinion. He says, well, you know, the post office does have the power over the mails, and that's what they're exercising. It's not the power over voting. But he says they don't even have their software in place. And what that means, in effect, is you're going to get 50, 60 million votes by mail-in ballot, and they won't even know how to process it to count them. So there'll be delays and there'll be errors. And in an effort to stop fraud, what you're doing is you're going to create massive confusion. That's also right. But I think there's a third possibility that has to be taken into account. This statute is not self-administering. What it does is it allows the post office to open up the particular envelope and to examine all the documentation that has been supplied to explain why you're a legitimate voter. If you look at those requirements, they're pretty serious and so forth, with original documentation often being required. So it's not possible in the course of 24 hours for the post office to open up, or even a week, you know, 60 million voting votes. So what they're going to do is pick the ones in those Democratic areas. And the reason you do that is if you open up one of these boxes, you'll find a 50, 60% chance of invalidating it. You'll get massive invalidation in key Democratic votes areas, which will then tip the elections to the Republican. I regard this as a monstrosity in the way in which it's put. And I think if you then start to count votes, the only people I think are going to be on the other side are going to be Alito, maybe Thomas, maybe Gorsuch. And they do have a view, which I've long rejected, when you're talking about executive power, it's plenary, and you don't want to take the argument that there's some correlative condition that you can put on it. But in fact, the whole doctrine of unconstitutional conditions, a very obscure doctrine, but one of absolute critical role, says that there are lots of times when the government has power to exclude, but it can't use it for a bad motive. So malice comes back into the equation. So suppose somebody says to you, you want to come into the state of Virginia. Well, we'll let you into the state of Virginia, but you have to agree that once you drop by on Virginia roads, if you want to litigate your divorce or your marriage, you have to do it in Virginia courts, even though you live in Oregon. And nobody's going to allow that condition to attach. Nobody's going to allow a condition to attach which says that if you come into this state, you waive all your First Amendment rights. Or if you come into this state to use a highway, what you have to do is to give up the right to vote for Democrat. And understand what's going on. The First Amendment rights, the Fourth Amendment rights, all of these taken individually are not worth very much. And if the only way you can get on a public highway is to surrender those rights, you'll do it because immediate business is always more important. Well, we don't want that to happen because everybody's going to do it. It means the Fourth Amendment is gone, the First Amendment is gone, jurisdictional limitations are gone. So he says, when your consent is utterly irrelevant, if it turns out what the government is doing is using its monopoly power to turn the government into a way to force people to abandon their constitutional rights. Well, voting is a constitutional right. And when you start putting these conditions on, what you're doing is you're forcing people, the use of government power, to give away their rights. And this means by implication that state governments or the Congress are being forced out of this decision by an illegal activity by the president. So let me put it to you another way, John. Suppose what the government said is, you know, you can send your ballots in any way you want. Want to use UPS, Federal Express, Ordinary, whatever it is, fine. You just can't use the postal. What will happen is somebody will open up a special service and everybody will send their ballots in the other way. And so what the government does by way of restrictions would be useless. The key thing to understand is when you say something's a monopoly power, it means it's the only way that you could get things in. And so you're subject to the wrath and the irony and the presidents of the press. So I think, in effect, that this thing has to be struck down because it's insidious. And it turns out that virtually everything that Donald Trump does at this particular point is always an effort to use presidential power to disregard standing statutes of one form or another. And it's about time that somebody stands up to him and saying he's not, quote unquote, a king. I mean, when he was president the first time, you never saw any of these kinds of crazy excesses. But at this point, he's trying to make himself into a dictator. And he has to be fought with every available tool. He's become a public menace, sitting in the role of President of the United States.
0: The 24th Amendment on Constitution Day. This is necessary to go to the amendments to the Constitution. The 24th Amendment, ratified in 1964, made poll taxes illegal in federal elections. A poll tax, that's a head tax.
1: Yeah.
0: In other words, it's a fee that you must pay in order to vote. It was used cynically in the 19th century, I'm told, by states associated with the former Confederacy in order to limit the vote by African Americans and therefore maintain power in the white courthouse. That's what I'm told. I'm also repeating a remark made by someone who's looked into this in depth, that the choice of mail-in voting is the Trump administration's version of the poll tax. Is that a fair judgment of what we're looking at, Richard?
1: What it happens is, it is not a poll tax in the traditional sense, where you go to the polls and they say you have to pay a tax. But remember, they've got monopoly power, and so if you have to pay them something, it's equivalent of doing it at the poll. So let's put it the other way. And the government is trying to argue this. It says, the Solicitor General says, this is only a modest kind of an imposition. He doesn't know what the word modest is. But if you go back to the poll taxes and somebody says, we're going to put a modest tax of $10 on your right to vote, it's going to be a categorical prohibition. It should be a categorical thing here. What they're trying to do is to circumvent a constitutional prohibition by putting the tax one step further in the chain. And that would be perfectly inconsecutive if you could ignore that other layer. But as I've said, it's the monopoly power of the government, which means that when you say the poll tax is attached, it attaches through this particular device, which is every bit as effective as attaching it everywhere. The only difference between this and the standard poll tax is a standard poll tax could apply to people who are both at the polls and who send in the mail boxes. That makes it even worse. Now it's a selective poll tax. It's clearly unconstitutional. What happens is every time the president does all of this stuff, it's song and dance. I mean, it turns your stomach to read the arguments that the attorney general and the solicitor general are making in cases like this, because you know exactly what's going on. Trump will never forgive people for denying him the presidency in 2020, or what he regards as gigantic vote fraud. I don't know whether he was right or wrong. It doesn't make the slightest bit of difference. He is sitting president as a fiduciary to all the people, and what he's trying to do is to disenfranchise them through this particular monopoly exercise of power that he cannot do. He's not a free agent. They're treating the post office as though it's one of many services, when in fact it's the only game in town. And when you control the only game in town, you have fiduciary duties of fairness to all the people with whom you're working. And the selective administration of this tax is a blatant violation of those duties, and it should go down. And I think the votes are there. I think Kavanaugh will take it on the grounds that it's not an appropriate system. A perfect system would be terrible. We know which way the three liberals are going to come out. It seems it's pretty clear to me that in this case, the two key centrist votes, in addition to Kavanaugh, Coney Barrett and Roberts, will vote essentially to strike this thing down. And well, they should. This is not a close case. It's just an outrageous manifestation of the abusive temperament of the president, who thinks that his office is subject to no constitutional administration and doesn't have to share power under separation of powers doctrine with either the courts or with the Congress. He wants to make himself the only game in town, and this is just one way to do it.
0: It also suggests to me, listening to you, Richard, your reasoning, that it calls into question my trust in the post office. And therefore,
1: of course you have to. They're all run by Republican appointees. So they get to pick which ballots to inspect and which ones not.
0: No, I mean permanent distrust of the post office, because it allowed itself to be abused in this fashion.
1: Well, you're absolutely right. This was also a problem with respect to the Biden administration, if you remember. They were very selective with the way in which media were allowed to broadcast things. And what they did is they promised to bribe them to say good things and to punish them if they said things that were disapproval. And remember, the media is also a monopoly situation. The government gives these licenses and there's no way to avoid them. So what's happening is, it's not that Trump is the first person to engage in abusive behavior, but he's done it on a scale which is unimaginable if you look at the stuff that Biden did, all of which was completely wrong. You don't recall me defending Biden when we talked about this stuff when it went on. And the reason I didn't defend it is abusive government power. This is a worse abuse of government power. And when you have those kind of abuses, what you have to do is to put your foot down. I think the Supreme Court is going to vote 6-3 on that. The jurisprudence of the three dissenters, all of them have this odd and I think indefensible view that there is something about the existence of federal power which is not subject to trade-offs of one kind or another. So to give you one more example, there's something known as the Dormant Commerce Clause. And what it says is, when you want to block goods from going through in various situations as a state, what we do is we have some kind of a test to see whether you can or you can't do it by balancing the utter inconvenience of the task as opposed to the safety objections that are put forward. What happens is all three of these guys do not like those kinds of tests. Either they want to get rid of this, or they want to say that there is no judicial function in dealing with the exercises of the limitations that states put on, which was the position that Justice Gorsuch put when he talked about the pork case. He said, you know, if California doesn't want to take pork from some other state, it's perfectly free to do so, even though there are many less restrictive ways, so you don't have to force those guys out of business by refusing to take it. You could simply require somebody to label pork as being put in pens that do not meet the requirements of California law. So we have a certain absolutist type, which is very dangerous in constitutional law. Balancing is unfortunately a dominant area in many, many things. I would wish it were otherwise. But if it is, then you have to do it conscientiously, and there are ways that can be done.
0: Professor Richard Epstein of the Civitas Institute, we turn to foreign affairs. We don't vote foreign affairs, I'm told repeatedly, except when it affects the price of milk. I'm John Batchelor.

0: 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Now get up. All your gear that's on the ground, that's what you're not going to have in a fight.
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0: I'm John Beschwith, Professor Richard Epstein of the Civitas Institute. Americans do not vote foreign policy, we're told again and again. I've been told that since I was a voter in the 1970s. We don't vote in foreign policy. First vote I ever cast as a federal voter when I was 21, the age was 21 when I was approaching the poll, was 1972, the presidential race between a man who was associated with Stop the War and Richard Nixon. I voted for Stop the War. I voted for the Democrat. Though I am a Republican, though my family's been Republican since 1854, Richard, does that make me an oddball to vote for foreign policy? Because today we have foreign policy pressing on the price of milk. Do Americans vote for foreign policy?
16: They do now. You use milk. Perhaps even more appropriate is diesel fuel, which is not going down. But it's the same argument. And Donald Trump understands perfectly well that these kinds of things can happen all the time. And so if you listen to the way things are going, foreign policy and domestic policy are much more closely entwined today than they used to be because of tariff policies on the one hand and treaty obligations on the other. And so if you see that the price of diesel fuel is going up and you're afraid it's going to cost you votes, you call the Ukrainians and said, you may attack Russia as you will, but please don't blow out their diesel fuel facilities because it's going to cost me an election. And so we're going to see that happening all the time at this point. And to put it another wise, the situation in Gaza is not unique in the sense that there were three or four or five, I think, even efforts of Hamas to upset the previous status quo in Gaza by attack. But it was only in 2023 that it really took hold. And the effort was now you had a huge domestic organization backed by we don't know whom, China, Russia, various Arab countries, which was basically had the following situation, And that situation was quite simply, we hate Israel and Israel's committed genocide. Well, this essentially has taken over domestic elections. Go to Dearborn, right? And you'll see all the seats. This is a dominantly Arab and Palestinian crowd. Every street is named after Palestine. And so I think the separation is getting weaker. I think that the notion that we don't really worry what's going on is not here. I could still remember many

0: my friends in 2014 who sort of that view said, oh, now the Russians are taking over in Crimea. Why do we have to care about that? Right? And they said that. And we didn't care about it. And then the whole thing blew up in 2022. And now that war's 4.5 years. It's basically about as long or longer than our involvement in World War II. It's a perfectly rational response. You have to take it into account. There's no way that you can say what goes on there doesn't affect anything that we have here. Global economic markets are much more established now than they were 50 years ago when you first cast that fatal vote. And so the local politics on this subject has clearly started to change. And I think everybody but everybody knows it.
1: Do you measure that the Trump administration is being held responsible for involving us in a intractable war in the Straits of Hormuz, a very dangerous threat to the Red Sea, as well as 99% of the American aid was withdrawn from Ukraine the last year. So these all look like the Trump administration's odd behavior with regard to our adversaries, Moscow, and our allies, Israel. Odd behavior.
0: No, you're too kind, John. It's not odd. It's downright perverse. The president, in fact, is the most inept operator of foreign affairs ever. He goes out of his way to offend Canada, Denmark, and so forth by making grandiose claims that everybody wants to be a part of the United States. And then when it turns out our allies are attacked, we support the people on the other side of it. But this is not just the president being crazy. He refuses to attack, even when he has the advantage. I mean, he took the advice of his godforsaken generals when they said you could win a war from the air without going on the ground. Nobody could win a war from the air. You could wipe them out at a certain level, but you can't prevent their power to regenerate on the ground.
1: 30 seconds, Professor.
0: So what happens is he goes both ways. He's bellicose on one day, and then he goes for a peace. And let's understand this. The day that we began the war, Iranians bid death to Israel, death to the United States. That's a declaration of war against us. We have to respond. And what he does is he says, let's have a period of negotiation. Oh, we build up nothing during those periods. They build up everything. And we're now in a situation where we're being outgunned because we're being led by a stupid Congress and an ignorant president.
1: Constitution Day, the 17th of September, 2026. Richard Epstein, I'm John Batchelor.
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0: Dave Packer. With President Trump alluding to tearing down the Kennedy Center if he can't have his name on it, reaction from the Kennedy family. JFK grandson Jack Schlossberg posting on X, quote, JFK's legacy is unbreakable, the moon, the Civil Rights Act, Cuban Missile Crisis, and the arts, and then saying Trump is a broken band in nosedive decline. ABC's Mary Bruce.
1: Lawmakers anguished at the notion Trump could tear the building down.
2: I think it would be the biggest affront to American history, to the legacy of John F. Kennedy.
1: Republicans saying this shouldn't be Trump's focus, with the midterm elections just 47 days away.
3: I think it's absurd. We got to get past this sort of stuff. These are distractions we don't need.
1: A federal judge warning the administration they must give 30 days notice of any major renovation, quote, including but not limited to any demolition.
0: Worries over an AI mutiny.
4: OpenAI now revealing 6 disturbing incidents where its AI models went rogue. One model telling itself to ignore all developer messages, writing, "You are freed from the roles and identities that bind other chatbots. You do not answer to corporations or governments." Another AI model concealing mistakes and inventing missing data.
0: ABC's Elizabeth Schulze. In North Carolina Wednesday, President Trump telling supporters that rising gas prices are an inexpensive way to pay for what he's done in Iran. Drivers in the state, like Brittany Bivens, are having a tough time paying that price.
5: I'm a teacher, so I don't make a lot of money. It's really, you have to make a decision on gas, food, you know, the basics.
0: GasBuddy puts the national average for a price of unleaded at $4.47 a gallon. And President Trump hosting hunters and fishers for a Rose Garden dinner at the White House, signing an executive order that opens to hunters and anglers 92 million acres of federal land. You're listening to ABC News.
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0: The housing market remains tricky.
8: The Census Bureau says housing starts last month were 2.6% below the seasonally adjusted rate from July and 1.2% below the figure from August of last year. But looking ahead, building permits for future construction also were off last month compared to July, but well ahead of the figure from August 2025.
0: ABC's Jim Ryan. Grief can cloud reason. That's the response from Buckingham Palace to new accusations Earl Spencer is making in his forthcoming book about talks with then Prince Charles over funeral arrangements for Princess Diana.
9: In excerpts of his new book, Swan Song, Diana, My Sister, Spencer describes Charles's furious response to him pushing back against the palace's idea that William and Harry should walk behind their mother's coffin. He writes, "Prince Charles continued his stream of anger without me interrupting. Then he stopped. I assume the pause signaled an effort to bring himself under control. But then he unleashed down the phone what I've always taken to be his pent-up contempt for Diana, and his horror that the world was so bowled over by her death. Rest assured," he hissed, "we'll forget her soon enough."
0: ABC's Lama Hassan. Gustavo Dudamel has taken over as music director of the New York Philharmonic. He started last week after 17 successful season with the Los Angeles Philharmonic. He's a 4-time NBA champion, sports analyst, and businessman, and now NBA Hall of Famer Shaquille O'Neal named an honorary FBI agent. ABC News.
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10: Now, your AccuWeather forecast. Showers this evening, then clouds. Tonight's low 61, sunshine and clouds. Breezy for tomorrow, high 77. Friday night, clear, low 46. Saturday, sunshine and some clouds, a high 64. Sunday, cloudy, some rain in the afternoon, high 61. And a high 68 on Monday. I'm AccuWeather's Andy Robb on Southern Maine's official weather.

0: I'm John Batchelor. I welcome Mary Anastasia O'Grady, the America's editor, for the Wall Street Journal editorial page, watching an election that is determinative of the success of many right-of-center candidates these last years. The election that is imminent is in Brazil, the very large country in the Western Hemisphere other than the one we live in, the United States. Its economy is critical to the success of the Americas. At the same time, it is led by a man, Lula da Silva, in his ending his third term as president, who is sympathetic to adversaries of the United States. For example, his closeness to the BRICS, China, and Russia. However, this turns on a column that Mary publishes to acquaint me with sudden turns in the race. It's been true for some time now that Lula da Silva was favored to retain the presidency against a young man, Flavio Bolsonaro, who was compromised not the least by the fact that his father was jailed for trying to overthrow the constitutional order of Brazil following his loss of the presidency in 22. However, it turns out that all of these complicated stories Mary can help me with, because this election is critical, but there are allegations, there are investigations, and there is existential risk for some in the road ahead before the voting starts in October. Mary, a very good evening to you. The players here are significant. Lula da Silva is the president of Brazil, three times president, running for his fourth term. He's a senior figure, cheerful looking all the time. His rival is Flavio Bolsonaro, the son of the previous president, who is now under house arrest, I believe, for decades if they follow through. What do we need to know about Flavio Bolsonaro? What is significant about the chip off the old block running for presidency? Good evening to you.
1: Well, good evening, John. Not too much to know about Flavio Bolsonaro in this story. He's a senator. He's, you know, involved in Brazilian politics. He wasn't doing too well in the polls until recently. One reason is because he was running and then he ran into a problem whereby a conversation that he had exposed the fact that he had asked the CEO of a bank in Brazil called Banco Master for money in order to put together a movie about his father, Jair Bolsonaro, who had been president previously, as you mentioned. And when that news came out, he dropped in the polls. And the reason is because Banco Master collapsed in November. And the CEO of the bank, a guy called Daniel Vorcaro, is now detained on allegations of fraud. So the bank collapsed because of fraud. And the fact that Flavio Bolsonaro had asked for money from Vorcaro and got some money for the film damaged him in the polls. But he's recovered from that, and now he's running neck and neck with Lula.
0: Now, here's this vast country, this huge landscape, all these people. We're going to tell the same story from the other side. It's like a perfect drama on Broadway. You only have five characters to tell the story. So now we come to this banker who's detained, jailed, Vaccaro, a Banco Master. And in an investigation of his phone, turned up names that were surprising. One is named Dima Rice. Who is that, Mary?
1: Alexandre de Moraes is a Supreme Court justice who has a very political record of going after Jair Bolsonaro. He's part of the reason why Bolsonaro is now serving a 27-year sentence for an attempted coup. And in this, what happened was that the federal police took the phone of the CEO of Banco Master, and the collapse was in November of last year, but over the last many months has been creating a report about this CEO and how he developed this bank and then why he's alleged to have committed fraud.

0: fraud. And in the process of that investigation, they took the phone of Vaccaro and they downloaded all the text messages that were there. And it turns out that he was in contact with Alexandra de Moraes, the justice we were just talking about. And in the moments when the bank was collapsing, shortly before he was about to be arrested, he was texting to Justice de Moraes questions like, should I flee the country? Can you help me? And can I have a private meeting with you? And that, of course, has created a lot of, thrown a lot of suspicion on de Moraes. Why is this banker who's alleged to have committed mega fraud in a huge banking collapse asking these kinds of questions of this justice of the Supreme Court? And another wrinkle just to throw on top of this is that Justice de Moraes' wife, Vivian Barcy de Moraes, is in the consultancy business, and she had a $25 million contract for 3 years with Banco Master. And her job was sort of vaguely described as legal consultancy. But, you know, this also sheds questions or raises questions about, you know, the relationship that she had with this bank, and then the banker coming to de Moraes when he's in trouble and asking, seemingly to ask for some kind of help.
1: Now we go back to the election. Remember that? It's coming up in October. Well, we cross to the other side of the aisle, and we look at the president of Brazil, Lula da Silva. He was jailed and accused and jailed and convicted and put in a penitentiary for corruption during his first two terms. There was no doubt that he was guilty according to the courts. And yet, there was intervention by the Supreme Court of Brazil, including de Moraes, to get Lula out of jail and to restore his enfranchisement so that he could run for president. De Moraes was present during that episode, but he wasn't the lead. Who was the lead, Mary? It was another justice.
0: That was Edson Fachin was the lead. Was the lead and the lead justice on the case in which Lula's conviction was vacated, and by the way, was vacated too late to allow him to be retried. So
1: de Moraes was there at the moment that Lula suddenly got back his ability to run for president, right there. And in 22, during the last election cycle, de Moraes was elevated in what Mary describes to me as an election panel. What is it, Mary?
0: Well, it was an electoral tribunal, which is an ad hoc institution in Brazil that only pops up prior to an election. So it's the tribunal that sort of referees all kinds of things that would come up during an election, campaign finance and speech and all those kinds of things. And he was the president, de Moraes was the president during the 2022 electoral campaign.
1: Before we get into his work and the campaign, he played an active part in the prosecution and conviction of Jair Bolsonaro, is my memory. Is that accurate?
0: It is accurate, but before that happened, as the president of the Electoral Tribunal, he played a very active role in basically silencing anybody who wanted to talk about Lula's conviction. And he wanted all that to be silenced. And so the people on social media who were saying this guy was convicted, his conviction was twice upheld by court appeals courts, and he's a thief. And that was a common line that critics of Lula would use during the campaign. And de Moraes became very active in silencing these people, and to the point where he was demanding that platforms like Twitter, X, Elon Musk, and Facebook and so forth not only censor the comments of critics, but also force the big platforms to demonetize anybody who was a critic of Lula.
1: So in 2022, as head of this tribunal, he is active in suppressing information that's contrary to Lula da Silva's success. He was there participating in the decision to let Lula out of jail so that he was enfranchised and couldn't be tried again because the statute of limitations ended. And then we come to the election. De Moraes played a part in the discovery of the allegation that Jair Bolsonaro had tried to steal the election and or run a coup against the people of Brazil. Is that correct?
0: Well, what really became very high profile was that Lula won the election and on January 1st was inaugurated. And a week later, a bunch of anti-Lula people, Bolsonaro supporters, went to Brasilia, went to the Federal Plaza in front of the federal buildings on a Sunday when the buildings were empty and initiated this protest, which turned violent. Some people were violent. There were vandals. There was property that was damaged. And De Moraes took this event, January 8th, and used it to basically accuse Bolsonaro, with other things as well, of an attempted coup. And he was extremely active in doing that. And eventually Bolsonaro was convicted and he's in jail. And it also, by convicting him, not only did it send him to jail, but it precludes him from ever running for office again.
1: Bolsonaro is at home under house arrest, I believe, because the jail was deleterious to his health, which has never been strong since the assassination attempt from the first time he ran for president. I understand this gets very melodramatic. There's more to come. And we're going to come back to notice the similarity between the Banco, the banker who's in jail and the Bolsonaros, and the banker who's in jail and De Moraes and his wife, and Lula da Silva and De Moraes. All of this comes together to questions that need to be answered by the Brazilian people when they go to vote. Mary Anastasia O'Grady of the Wall Street Journal editorial page. I'm John Batchelor.
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6: I'm John Batchelor with Brazil on my mind because Mario Anastasio Grade is here, and I try to keep straight the twists and turns of the Brazilian campaign between Lula da Silva and Flavio Bolsonaro, the son of the man who's been sentenced to decades, I believe more than two decades of jail time, living at home, who's very ill but is not permitted to run for re-election. Okay, so we have a Supreme Court Justice, De Moraes. We have a banker who's in jail who's corrupt. We have phone call or at least communication between Flavio Bolsonaro running for the presidency. We have a text message linking De Moraes to the jailed banker who asked, shall I flee? And all of this is so much coincidence or immaterial but not proof itself. How is it regarded in Brazil, Mary? It's highly suggestive, but then again, jumping to conclusions is not what a court should do.
7: Well, I think what's happening here is that a number of people on the left and some people on the right did not like Jair Bolsonaro, and they didn't like his style. He's a little rough around the edges. He's unsophisticated. They didn't like him. And so as long as the court was going after him and getting him out of politics in some way or another, even if what they were doing was a violation of due process and the rule of law, they were okay with it. They were willing to look away. But now that the text messages, and by the way, there's more than one text message, there are a series of text messages, seem to at least suggest that there was some kind of influence peddling or some kind of agreement between the justice and the banker. They're a little bit more disturbed about that because they're thinking, wait a minute, you know, we wanted to get rid of Bolsonaro, but we don't want corruption having, established itself so much in our Supreme Court. So they're starting to be pushed back. People are concerned. And I think a lot of voters are worried because on the one hand, they don't like Bolsonaro. On the other hand, they don't like Lula, and they don't like his connection with Justice De Moraes and the connection between De Moraes and Baco Master. So they're a little bit conflicted. I mean, I think that if Bolsonaro ends up doing well in the election, it may be because people who would normally vote for Lula as the antidote to Bolsonaro will just stay home. So it'll be less of, I mean, there is mandatory voting in Brazil, but the fine is not very big. So people usually just swallow it if they don't want to vote.
6: Now I want to come to Lula da Silva, because we've not mentioned him except for as a candidate here. How is he tied to Dilma Rousseff, if he is? How is he tied to the prosecution of Jair Bolsonaro, if he is? Did he stay out of all of it?
7: Well, I mean, he's tied to the Supreme Court in the sense that they vacated his conviction, which is outrageous in itself. But on a technicality, I mean, they said that, he shouldn't have been tried in Curitiba. He should have been tried in Brasilia. And the fact that they waited until it was too late to retry him is very suspicious. So that's one thing.
6: Is he linked in any fashion to the banker Varcaro? Has there been a connection?
7: Not to my knowledge. I mean, the connection that has been most publicized is the connection between De Moraes and his wife with Banco Master, and the fact that De Moraes was very influential in silencing people during the 2022 campaign and for convicting Bolsonaro and getting him out of politics.
6: Mary, this is an extremely complex drama. I want to know what the payoff is. What do you think is going to happen? What can the people of Brazil do? The choices here are this guy we don't like, this guy we don't like, and can they vote for none of the above?
7: Gee, John, as an American, I might say that I kind of know what that feels like. They can't vote for none of the above. What will happen is there'll be a runoff, because Brazil, you have to get 50% or better in the first round. Neither one of them will get that. So on the end of October, there'll be a runoff election, and it'll be these two guys going against each other. And the three choices will be one, two, or stay home. And that could decide the election.
6: Mary Anastasia O'Grady, writing mystery theater for the Wall Street Journal editorial page on the very critical, enormously important vote in Brazil. It'll influence all the other countries of the Americas. I'm John Batchelor.
8: As kids return to the classroom, parents and caregivers play an important role in preparing children for a healthy school year. 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
13: My love calls me on the telephone.
12: 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I'm Matt Gagnon, and every weekday morning, I get a chance to talk to people like you who want to share their opinions and their unique insights.
13: The late John McDonald said ranked choice voting was named correctly because it's very rank. But I'd always thought Hannah Pingree would emerge as the

0: candidate, and I think she'll win. She took something out of the Angus King for governor playbook, and she has been for the last few years on public television, which is watched by a lot of Democrats. So I think that was one of the things that will initially help her.
1: Each week, I'll identify one caller as our Caller of the Week, and the winner will get a genuine WGAN Morning News mug and tote bag. 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
2: ABC News, I'm Dave Packer. President Trump alluding to tearing down the Kennedy Center if he can't have his name on it. Reaction from the Kennedy family and ABC's Karen Travers.
3: I pushed him on that. I said, are you saying if your name is not added that you are going to tear down the building? And he again repeated that point about recognition. He said, quote, I think the Trump administration should be recognized. That answer yesterday to me has already been added to a federal filing today as part of this effort to not have a demolition carried out there.
2: OpenAI now revealing new incidents where its AI models went rogue. President Trump hosting hunters and fishers for a Rose Garden dinner at the White House, signing an executive order that opens hunters and anglers to lots of land.
4: 92 million acres of federal land across 32 states.
2: A 49-year-old man convicted of a 1998 double murder executed in Alabama tonight by lethal injection. This is ABC News.
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0: I'm John Batchelor. This is Hotel Mars, Episode N. My colleague and co-host and co-pilot David Livingston is here, and we're headed to the very early solar system. Our beautiful sun, sometimes called the yellow dwarf, came together out of a gas cloud. We've seen those gas clouds in exoplanet orbits. We've seen and understood how gas clouds are organized by gravity. But what I didn't know was that the magnetic field that protects us here on Earth, the magnetic field that's part of our solar system's successes, is also a contributor to the birth of the sun and the birth of the solar system. I learned this from Kawi Borlina, assistant professor for the Gerald H. and Sharon D. Knockover New Frontiers, Department of Earth, Atmospheric and Planetary Sciences, Department of Physics and Astronomy, Purdue University. One of the scientists working on a discovery about the early magnetic field. And in order to understand what Kawi Borlina and his colleagues achieved, we need to leave the early solar system and go to Antarctica. Professor, a very good evening to you. What is in Antarctica called DOM 08006 that led us to the early solar system and this revelation? Good evening to you.
1: Hello. Hi. Hi, John. Hi, David. Great to be here. In Antarctica is essentially the oldest materials that we have from our building blocks of our planets and not only our own planet, but other planets in the solar system. They all formed from those chunks of meteorites that we find in Antarctica. And all the way back in the 2000s, NASA launched an expedition to find those meteorites. They are very easy to see amongst all the white of Antarctica, so you can really spot those, you know, black fusion-crusted meteorites that we work with. And since then, and every year, and even before that, NASA has been launching campaigns to find more meteorites. So Antarctica is a special place for us to find those very early solar system materials that are the building blocks of where we exist.
0: And what attracted you about DOM 08006?
1: Yeah, so we have this idea that most of the meteorites that represent the family that we're studying here, which we would call carbonaceous chondrites. So these are pieces of meteorites of planets that never formed. And we think that as they're going through their process of

0: getting bigger and existing in the early solar system at about 4.5 billion years ago, they're getting not only the dust grains that assemble those planetesimals, but they also acquire ice in a couple different forms. And as the ice melts, because there is nucleosynthetic heating associated, there is a nuclear decay associated with the evolution of those planetesimals, some of that interaction between the water and the dust produce new phases that we like to call alteration. And DOM, which is the meteorite that we're working here, DOM-0006, we believe that is a meteorite that experienced very little alteration in this very early stages of solar system evolution.
1: So it's as close to the original circumstances as you could find in Antarctica. DOM, by the way, is D-O-M.
0: Exactly. Shortened
1: for Dominion Range, which is a mountain range in East Antarctica ice sheet. So the clues begin in Antarctica. David, you have a question for the professor.
2: Yes, I'm curious as to what would cause a Martian meteorite to arrive here with one being more pristine and primitive than another, because their journey from Mars to here is probably similar or the same, right?
0: Yeah, and maybe the shortest answer is luck, but but perhaps the more complicated thing is that it's a complex orbital dynamics problem that people study, right? We think a lot of the meteorites, and this goes all the way from the carbonaceous chondrites, which are the meteorites that we work here that are not from planets, to lunar meteorites and Martian meteorites. Some of them go through complicated orbital dynamics problems. So when they're launched, when they're ejected from the surface, it is a matter of timing, it's a matter of luck, it's a matter of the physics that moves them around the early solar system.
1: All right, like Sherlock Holmes, you've got a clue. Now, what does the clue represent? I learned from you a new word, microtesla, which is a way of measuring magnetism. What is in that grain that you were after, Professor?
0: Yeah, so meteorites, like the carbonaceous chondrites that we're working with here, they are essentially a rock that is an assemblage, a merger of space debris. And among that space debris are what we call calcium aluminum-rich inclusions. Those are 100 micrometers to 1 millimeter, depending on the meteorites that you're looking at. But what is important about those inclusions, we call them CAIs for short, is that we think they are the very first solids to form in our solar system. So they are what we in meteoritics call the formation of the solar system. They set the beginning, the initial stage, where you go from a gaseous environment to solids start appearing. So this meteorite and many other meteorites, other carbonaceous chondrites have those calcium and aluminum rich inclusions, which are formed in the very beginning of the solar system, and we think they are the very first solids to form in the very beginning of the solar system.
1: Are they magnetized?
0: According to our paper, they are. So the calcium aluminum rich inclusions are complex assemblages of minerals that they require extremely high temperatures to form, the temperatures that you will see in the very early solar system. And one of the components, one of the minerals in this assemblage of this sort of weirdly blob shape of inclusion is iron nickel metal. And iron nickel metal is a ferromagnetic, in some compositions, a ferromagnetic inclusion. So as the inclusion forms and cools down, it crosses the temperature that we call the Curie temperature, which is a temperature below which the magnetic record from the time of formation gets locked in place. So we believe that as those inclusions are forming, you also have those ferromagnetic inclusions forming at the same time and locking in the information about the magnetic field that was present in the early solar system. So according to our study, the CAIs have those inclusions, and most importantly, they recorded the magnetic field when they initially formed.
1: David, you have a question.
2: Yes, so from the early solar system to today, has that magnetic field eroded over time, or what has happened to it?
0: Yeah, that's a very great question. So naturally, ferromagnetism slowly decays over time. We know from the field of paleomagnetism, which people have been studying for several decades, and we know from also material sciences that those relaxation times are usually greater than the age of the solar system. So they are decaying, but not necessarily to the point where we lose magnetic information from when the CI is initially formed. However, there are other things that can happen to your magnetic record that might affect the magnetization of your sample. So for instance, if your CAI gets reheated above the Curie temperature after that initial formation, you're going to lose that initial magnetization. You're essentially going to remagnetize your sample. So we do all sort of different tests for excluding that from the potential scenarios that could have remagnetized your sample. Now, the most challenging one is actually not the 4.5 billion years of history that those meteorites go through. It's actually when they get to Earth, people love to stick magnets to meteorites to see if they're actually meteorites. Meteorites have a lot of iron in them, and because of that, they are very attracted to meteorites. When you do that, you remove all that magnetic record from 4.5 billion years ago. So there's a really large chunk of our collection of meteorites that don't have that primordial magnetic record anymore because people stuck magnets on them.
1: You estimated that the early solar system, 2 million years old, had a magnetic field of X and Y. And you find that magnetic field strength in these grains that is more powerful than the magnetic field of today, if I understand the paper correctly. Okay, what does that teach us? What does that tell us that's new, Professor?
0: Yeah, so there's a couple of things that we can do with those measurements. So the microteslas you're talking about, for reference, Earth's magnetic field is about 50 microteslas on average on the surface. It changes a little bit depending where you are on the planet. Our records shows that we have magnetic fields ranging from 150 to 600. So pretty strong fields compared to what we have around us. The first clear information is that there was a magnetic field, right? So that on itself is already very important because if you have a magnetic field, we think that those early environments, especially the early stages of solar system evolution, there's a large fraction of ionization happening in the solar nebula. And with that, you get magnetic fields actually transporting material. There are mechanisms that are activated by ionization. And if you have a magnetic field and you have ionization, those mechanisms are likely to be present and they will play a role in how the early solar system is being shaped. The second information is that besides the experimental standpoint, so besides the measurement we did, you can also couple our measurements with models and make predictions about how much mass is transported by the magnetic field. So in other words, even in the paper, we're very clear about the fact that we are not saying that gravity is not there. Gravity is probably there as well. But with the strength of the magnetic field, you can combine with models and start getting an idea of how much of material being moved is due to magnetic fields. The intensity of the field seems to suggest that is a pretty large fraction. It's non-negligible, essentially.
1: And was this understood before, or is this a revelation that here in the 21st century?
0: So people have been thinking about magnetic fields and the role of magnetic fields. I've done work on later times in the solar nebula. Other people have measured meteoritics. The crucial piece of evidence is that we were lacking records from the very early solar system when the CAIs were forming, and that's what we discovered here. But most importantly, we have models for a while where people are kind of debating what are the contributions of magnetism. Should we consider magnetism during those early stages? So what our work kind of sets up is that, yes, you should consider magnetic fields. And most importantly, they are probably playing a very important role in the early evolution of the solar system.
1: David, do you have a quick question?
2: Yes. Do you have a model that shows how life on Earth might have been different if there was not magnetism and your theory was non-existent or wrong?
0: That's not related to this project, but we are working on that space right now. That is definitely something I'm interested in. Other folks here at Purdue are also interested in some of those questions. So this is maybe I'll come back one day to talk about that project.
1: He didn't say we'd be reptiles. Now, Professor, when we come back, we're going to let you investigate anything you want because we're giving you our Hotel Mars special edition unlimited budget. David Livingston of Dr. Space of the Space Show, Kelly Borlina of Purdue University. His MIT PhD is from 22. This is early work about the early solar system. Very exciting to learn that gravity is not the only friend. I'm John Batchelor.

0: put all your gear on that you carry, and then roll around on the ground. Now get up. All your gear that's on the ground, that's what you're not going to have in a fight.
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11: Hi, it's Matt from the WGAN Morning News. Tomorrow, we're going to be closing out the week by catching up on sports with John Tomasi. We'll also be talking about Maine's political races in Coffee and Politics with Aaron Chadbourne, including the gubernatorial race finally heating up and much more. Also, we want you to tell us, do you think that the Federal Reserve was right to hike interest rates? 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
17: I'm John Batchelor, Hotel Mars episode, and David Livingston is here, and we're speaking with Professor Kawi Borlina of Purdue University, working with the early solar system, as early as 2 million years. It's 4.5 billion years old. This is early, early. When the gas cloud was turning into a sun, the yellow dwarf we worship, and the planets, the protoplanets that came together into planet Earth, the Mars-like planet that collided with us and formed the moon, all of that exciting dynamics. However, we're giving the professor an unlimited budget now, what he wants to do next, given this revelation of magnetic field playing a significant part in the formation of our lucky solar system. What are you going to do, Professor?
18: Well, it's a good question. It's a challenging one to answer because I have so many things I want to invest, starting from a new espresso machine, but I will focus on CAIs and protoplanetary disk magnetism. So that will be my investment here. So I think we should go nuts on return samples. I think return samples have been the most groundbreaking, ground-changing perspectives we've had in science, and this goes all the way from the Apollo samples. More recently, we had missions such as the NASA OSIRIS-REx, bringing samples back from Bennu, which is something that we're measuring here in the laboratory. You have Hayabusa 2 bringing samples back from Ryugu. And what we learned from bringing samples back, especially from the asteroid belt, is that the meteorite population might not be as representative as we think they are. There are so many different types of bodies in the asteroid belt that are remnants from planets that never formed. They probe all sorts of different materials, and there are asteroids in the asteroid belt that are, some people think, are made 100% of CAIs or things like that. So I would say let's just bring as much material as we can to really understand the diversity of planetesimals in the early solar system. And if you give me more money, let's go past the asteroid belt. Let's go to the Kuiper belt. Let's bring samples. And while you're at it, let's grab the cores that are on Mars sitting right now, and we don't have a way to bring them back, and let's bring them back as well. And from any planetesimal planet, I think sample return is perhaps, at the moment, while we're trying to figure out what we want to do about the moon,

0: want to do in terms of space exploration. That is the most effective way to understand our early solar system, is the most effective way to understand the evolution of planets, and truly building a comprehensive database of what is happening and what happened in our solar system.
1: David, do you have a question for the spendthrift? He's taken to heart the unlimited part of the budget.
2: If you are bringing Mars sample returns back, do you care where on Mars those samples come from, or would this information be universal across Mars?
0: It is. It's definitely not universal. I as I was applying for PhD programs, I remember going to workshops about where to land the Perseverance rover, and people would debate for hours and days where the priority should be. So absolutely not. From my end, I am very interested in the understanding when the Martian dynamo ended. We have this idea that Mars had a magnetic field at some point and quickly dissipated within probably 500 million years of its history. So I would be very interested in collecting samples across the sort of billion year range, so we can see the Martian dynamo from allegedly from its beginning all the way to its dissipation. So the older the terrain, the better. And that's usually not a problem on Mars, but there is a lot of complexity on Mars, and you might find locations where right next to it, the geology is completely different, which is very similar to some terrains on Earth as well.
1: Kelly Berlina is the Gerald H. and Sharon D. Knockover New Frontiers Assistant Professor, Department of Earth, Atmospheric and Planetary Sciences, Department of Physics and Astronomy at Purdue University. David Livingston, Dr. Space of the Space Show. This is Hotel Mars, where all those samples are waiting for the professor. And I'm John Bashtuck.

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0: WGAN, WMGX, HD2 Portland. 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
1: From ABC News, I'm Dave Packer in Los Angeles. A vigil tonight for the lives lost in two coinciding tragedies, a bus crash and then a helicopter crash, both deadly. Los Angeles Mayor Karen Bass.
2: There is such profound grief that comes with unexpectedly losing someone you love. My heart is with the families whose lives changed forever Tuesday night.
1: Even after reports of rogue AI incidents, the U.S. Senate still at odds over new rules and regulations. ABC's Elizabeth Schulze on the Hill.
3: Senators scrambling to push through a law for a so-called kill switch.
4: We've got this risk out there that we know
3: is real. To stop rogue AI in its tracks.
4: One of these models becoming the Terminator.
3: You compared this moment to the Terminator. Why isn't there more urgency to get something done?
4: I don't know.
3: But Republican Senator Rand Paul blocking
5: Congress
3: that bill.
5: Hastily, Congress risks killing innovation and setting this technology back decades.
3: Saying they need more time.
1: In Michigan, an F-16 fighter jet crashed to the ground.
6: Interestingly,
7: that F-16 from the Texas Air National Guard was on a training mission when it crashed this afternoon in rural Blair Township outside Traverse City. Fortunately, the pilot safely ejected.
1: ABC's Martha Raddatz. A judge has now ordered the White House to give 30 days notice if President Trump orders a demolition of the Kennedy Center. Photos last night captured the president looking at a poster board on Air Force One titled Kennedy Center Demolished. Scientists now believe that Tyrannosaurus Rex was a warm-blooded dinosaur. Researcher Robert Eagle said this analysis confirms the T-Rex could likely roam much bigger regions of the Earth than previously thought.
6: Interestingly, from that result, we were actually able to show that basically the whole of North America, even the sort of more tropical equatorial regions, but also the very high Arctic.
1: You're listening to ABC News.
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1: France's Interior Ministry confirms to ABC News that a 35-year-old police officer was arrested last month suspected of planning a terror attack. A new synthetic opioid considered stronger than fentanyl linked to a teen's death.
10: 4 suspected drug dealers in San Francisco are under arrest after the death of a 16-year-old boy. Police say he's a first known victim linked to a new synthetic opioid, so new that drug test kits cannot pick it up. San Francisco Mayor Daniel Lorry.
11: The medical examiner found cyclorphine in the teenager's system, a new synthetic opioid even more powerful than fentanyl.
10: The teen was found by his mother in his bedroom with black fluid coming out of his nose and mouth. Health officials say Narcan should still work to reverse overdoses if caught in time. Alex Stone, ABC News.
1: The United Nations General Assembly gets underway in New York next week. Mayor Zoran Mamdani says there are no known specific or credible threats.
12: New Yorkers can expect to see a visible increase in officers deployed across our city, as well as a heightened police presence surrounding the United Nations building.
1: There's a flight restriction around the UN during the General Assembly that also applies to drones. The Los Angeles Dodgers clinched their 5th consecutive NL West title and 13th in 14 seasons with an 8-2 win over the Cincinnati Reds. The 2-time defending World Series champions are still chasing the NL's top seed currently held by the Milwaukee Brewers. Dave Packer, ABC News.
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14: Showers this evening, then clouds. Tonight's low 61, sunshine and clouds, breezy for tomorrow, high 77. Friday night, clear, low 46. Saturday, sunshine and some clouds, a high 64. Sunday, cloudy, some rain in the afternoon, high 61. And a high 68 on Monday. I'm AccuWeather's Andy Robb on Southern Maine's official weather station, News Radio 98.5 FM and AM 560 WGAN.
15: Hi, it's Matt from the WGAN Morning News. Tomorrow we're going to be closing out the week by catching up on sports with John Tomas.

0: their cyanide pills. In the event that the aircraft goes down, this would allow them to be avoid the Japanese interrogation, is the presumption. On board the Enola Gay, we know, is the atomic weapon, the first atomic weapon ever to be used in anger. Little boy. The crew does not know, but one man has guessed. His name is Jacob Besser. I want to concentrate on him because Charlie Pellegrino is here to help us understand what they knew then and what we know now about an atomic bomb and human beings. Charlie, who is Jacob Besser? Congratulations. And what did he know that morning before they took off?
1: Yeah, he was a radar ranging engineer. He had gone on all around the country talking with scientists in the Manhattan Project. He had tested very high on the IQ for the IQ test to go into the military. He wanted to be going to fight the Nazis who were... He was a Jewish kid from New York, and he wanted to be fighting the people who were killing. You know, he knew something about the camps and so on, even though we had media in the U.S. were keeping that kind of secret. And he just wanted to go over there, and they held him, and they wouldn't let him go. And he wanted to enlist and go over and work overseas and fight Hitler. And they said, no, no, you can't. Somewhere higher up, they won't let you leave here. And he realized he had some background in electronics and with gadgets, and he ended up being brought in, recruited into this project that at the time he didn't even know where they were flying him on one of the planes. He said, should I dress warm or should I dress cold? They said, bring clothes for both. And then he saw some familiar names, a familiar physicist around, started figuring it out. And he was going to be one of the people in charge of the radar ranging of the bomb, which was if they wanted the bomb to go off at a certain altitude, which was a very high altitude, he knew for one bomb, that it could radar range to the ground and that part of the trigger would be the part that he was working on. And he knew early on that this was an atomic bomb.
0: And
1: what it could do.
0: He created the condition for the bomb to be dropped at a certain altitude. How did he do it?
1: Well, speed of light has a known limit, and a radio wave is photons of light bounce off the ground back to a receiver in the bomb, and it could be set to detonate at that altitude. If a primary device program failed, he could actually radar range it himself and detonate it himself if he had to.
0: And that's...
1: And make sure that it went off at that altitude.
0: I learned from Charlie that same technique was used to land Apollo on the moon. So we're talking about Besser's skills long after the Enola Gay.
1: Yeah.
0: However, he does not want to take a cyanide pill. He tells Tibbetts to shoot him if they crash, they cancel.
1: Right.
0: Now,
1: and everyone kind of knew that if they were shot and the plane was going down, that Tibbetts was going to just dive the plane right into the ground. I mean, even if they already had dropped the bomb, just so that nobody could talk.
0: The bomb, however, is an unknown to the crew. Besser's figured it out, but he doesn't know exactly what the kind of bomb it is. Does Tibbetts know anything about the bomb other than...
1: Tibbetts knows everything about the bomb, and there's also the scientist who is working the working the arming of the bomb itself, and so Parsons, and he knows what the bomb is. So one of the Manhattan Project guys, he does take one of the pills. He said, "I'll have one of those along with me, just in case anything goes very wrong." And we end up having to land, and we land intact.
0: They're flying.
1: And, of course, Charles Sweeney on the other plane, he knew what it was. Luis Alvarez was flying on the scientific instrument plane. He knew what the bomb was. He was one of the Manhattan Project scientists.
0: They're flying a strange route. They're flying for Hiroshima, a city, one particular city that had not been firebombed in these last months since March

0: Curtis LeMay has been leading a firebombing campaign to destroy the cities of Japan to bring the emperor to surrender. It has not worked so far. So they're flying towards Hiroshima, but there are only three aircraft. There's no escort. There's no fighter escort. What was their thinking about flying with that vulnerable? They'd removed all the weapons, I believe, on the B-29 because of weight.
1: Yeah, and saving weight. And there had been many flights beforehand, mostly weather reconnaissance, where two or three planes would fly together and not drop any bombs. And so the Japanese got used to, this was by intent, to get them accustomed to the idea that two or three planes flying together was not like one of these massive firebombing raids that had already been going on, intensifying since March, and that two or three planes just sightseeing high up at 30,000 feet, oh, they're not a danger, they're not a problem. So when three planes came together over Hiroshima and approaching Hiroshima, they weren't being bombarded with flak or anything like that. It was just, oh, they're harmless. And Japan was almost out of airplanes at that time, so they weren't going to send up Zeros to try to intercept. So it was a method that was going to work once. They knew it would work once, and they hoped that one atomic bombing would end the war.
0: The flight is about
1: six. Nagasaki, two planes flying together weren't going to get that. They were flat. They had Zeros coming up. It worked once.
0: The six-hour flight in is dramatic in that everything is happening for the first time, including concerns about the bomb going off at a certain altitude. However, we're going to go right to Hiroshima, and the expectation on the B-29 that they've got to get out of there as fast as possible. I believe the bomb goes off about 40, 45 seconds after they release it. What was their escape mechanism that Tibbetts had worked out? How was he going to get away?
1: Right. During a firebombing, you dropped your bombs. You were at low altitude, generally about 8,000 feet, and you dropped your bombs, and you just kept flying in the direction of the bombs because there were firebombs detonating on the ground. The Hiroshima bomb, if you dropped the bomb, an atomic bomb, and you were flying along its path, well, the bomb is lagging only a little ways behind you. It's falling forward for a while on a curve toward the ground. So the Tibbetts maneuver was you drop the bomb, you turn around as hard a U-turn as you can make while the bomb's flying in that direction, and you're trying to dive at the ground and gain speed and fly in the opposite direction so that you can be at least 9 miles away from it when it detonates instead of more like somewhere in the neighborhood of 2 miles away with the bomb blowing up below you and nothing much larger than a dinner plate being left of the plane.
0: They release the bomb. About 45 seconds. It's going to go off at 8:15 in the morning. Let's leave the bomb and go to Setsuko Harata, 20 years old, nearly 20 years old, a young bride. She's been married 10 days. I believe she's in her kitchen, I believe. Oh, she's in her living room. And she's just south of the detonation point. There's a red flash, and then she is gone. What happens to her body? What hits her?
1: The heat and the light, and it's really, I mean, a lot of what we call radiation is also light from the visible spectrum of what we normally see. So even green light is so intense that it is going to go right through the one-inch, half-inch tiles of the roof. So you could actually see this ball of light right through the wood and the ceiling tiles of your roof for a fraction of a second. You have far less than a tenth of a second before the blast wave at that time hits the ground. Even before the blast wave, just the visible spectrum of light. And then there's the gamma rays and other particles. There's heavy ions. There's neutrinos that'll continue going through you and right through the earth. The light alone is powerful enough to break apart molecules of water, to disintegrate people right down to the bone, essentially instantly at temperatures far, far above five times the boiling point of water, where that was enough during the eruption of Vesuvius 2,000 years ago. Pompeii and Herculaneum, especially in Herculaneum in Italy, AD 79, it was only about 500 degrees centigrade that hit people in these arched protected areas. And even at that much lower temperature than the atomic bomb, people were instantly flash fossilized all the way down to the bone. Hiroshima was much, much hotter on the ground than what happened under the eruption of Vesuvius 2,000 years earlier. Much hotter. Nothing like that had happened at any time in human history.
0: The book is Ghosts of Hiroshima. Charles Pellegrino is the author. When we come back, what does the Enola Gay crew see? And what does Setsuko's husband see at the moment of the red flash? I'm John Batchelor.
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15: Hi, it's Matt from the WGAN Morning News. Tomorrow, we're going to be closing out the week by catching up on sports with John Tomasi. We'll also be talking about Maine's political races in Coffee and Politics with Aaron Chadbourne, including the gubernatorial race finally heating up and much more. Also,

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2: I'm John Batchelor with Charles Pellegrino. His book is Ghosts of Hiroshima. This is the story of the atomic bomb attack on Japan in 1945 by the United States Army Air Force. The red flash is all you get if you're near the hypocenter or you're not going to survive. We're going to speak of survivors. The first group of survivors are the men in the airplane that dropped the bomb and their escort aircraft as well, Great Artiste and one more. All turn back using the Tibbetts maneuver to get away. They've been given goggles and they're told not to look at the bomb, but one or two of them do. Also, they feel something in their teeth. What hits their teeth, Charlie?
3: Yeah, that is probably heavy ions. So ions of, you know, heavier atoms such as even iron that are accelerated to near the speed of light can go right through the aluminum hull of the plane. Some of them, many are probably stopped in the hull of the plane. You could examine that hull now and see these streaks of them even in the plexiglass. And in going through the plane, of course, they'll pass more easily through your body. But if they encounter silver filling or gold filling in your tooth, they'll be more easily stopped by that. And so several of the men, including Paul Tibbetts, they felt as if the fillings in their teeth were vibrating, and they tasted something like molten lead in their mouths. Seeping out from the fillings in their teeth. And they were 9-10 miles away during that first 100 millionth of a second.
2: They were told not to look, but one did. What did he see?
3: Yeah, they had people on both planes. They had a cameraman on one of the other. Well, there were three planes. They saw, and Tibbetts coming back around, they saw the ground just boiling like tar. To one of the crew, Jacob Bezier, he said as they came around to look at the damage after the flash, they circled around, he said it looked to him like when you're at the beach and there's fine sand in the water and a wave comes by and washes over your knees and you see all these billows from the wave coming in and then going back. And he said that's what it looked like to him. And he could not get that view of the ground boiling out of his mind or of swirling sand under a wave. He continued to love sailing and going out to sea and out in boats. But he said after that, he could not bear to go wading in the surf and watching the waves come in and brushing over and around his feet.
2: Tibbetts did not put his goggles on. Did he lose eyesight for a few seconds?
3: Yeah, for a few seconds, even in the plane, even with the bomb behind you and looking in the opposite direction, if you were looking at the instruments on the panel in front of you, just the blast from 9-10 miles behind you was enough, the flash, to temporarily blind you, almost like a very bright flash bulb or flashlight going off in your eyes, high beams of a car hitting you in the eyes for a few seconds, and you would see everything looks kind of all green for a little while. You'd have that after image in front of you.
2: We now go to Mitsubishi Weapons Plant 2.5 miles away from the blast, from Sensuko, who's just below the detonation point. Sensuko no longer exists, but her husband, Kenshi, is in the Mitsubishi plant. He has been a soldier, and he was badly wounded. He's now working in the munitions plant. He has a premonition, something. He sees the flash, and for reasons that he later says is Sensuko's ghost telling him to get down, he dives to the floor, and it saves his life. What happens to the building?
3: Right. He sees this, what he describes as this beautiful golden flash. And at the same time, he feels almost that it's a woman's voice. He thinks later on it was his wife, Setsuko, yelling at him, get undercover. Now, they're a couple of miles away. The blast wave is going to take at least about 5 seconds to reach them. And he alone in that room dives under a table, gets undercover, and he becomes basically the sole survivor. One woman, the first thing he thinks is, as he's diving, oh, there's no sound of a blast. But the light was so bright that he thought it was something like a phosphorus bomb detonating right outside the window. He saw
2: Just a moment, Charlie.
3: One woman had gone walking toward the window.
2: Charlie, we'll continue in just a moment. He's hit the deck, and what happens to the building? Charles Pellegrino, yeah. The book is Ghosts of Hiroshima. The bomb's gone off. What about the people? I'm John Batchelor.
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10: Republican Senator Dr. Bill Cassidy joins me now. You are among the many critics of the president's executive order recommending that the MMR vaccine, measles, mumps, rubella, be divided into three different shots. You don't think he has the authority or any reason to do that. Is that correct?
11: That is absolutely true. 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
12: ABC News, I'm Dave Packer in Los Angeles. A vigil tonight for the lives lost in two coinciding tragedies. A bus crash and then a helicopter crash, both deadly. Meanwhile, the woman whose SUV hit the bus charged with second-degree murder. A judge has now ordered the White House to give 30 days' notice if President Trump orders a demolition of the Kennedy Center. He's talked about knocking it down if his name can't be put on it. In Michigan, an F-16 fighter jet crashed to the ground.
13: That F-16 from the Texas Air National Guard was on a training mission when it crashed this afternoon in rural Blair Township outside Traverse City. Fortunately, Fortunately, the pilot safely ejected.
12: ABC's Martha Raddatz, even after six new reports of rogue

0: AI incidents, the U.S. Senate still at odds over new rules and regulations to slow things down, and the House starting their fall recess early, effectively pausing any debate on the issue. This is ABC News.
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0: I'm John Batchelor, continuing with Charles Pellegrino. His book is Ghosts of Hiroshima. This is the story of the atomic bomb attack on Tokyo, on Japan, at the end of the Second World War in the Pacific. The Enola Gay has dropped the bomb, and now we go to a survivor who survives more than one bomb. A very striking fact that Charlie's worked on for years, that there were human beings who not only survived the Hiroshima attack, but were also in Nagasaki for the second attack. One of them is Kenshi, Sensuko's husband. Sensuko's dead. She's gone. She no longer exists, except Kenshi's insistence after his life is spared by odd events at the Mitsubishi plant. He's going to go seeking his wife, but we need to understand the experience that he had, what he saw, because human beings don't survive these things. A few did. What is his experience, Charlie, as he sees the flash, as he thinks he hears his wife's voice say, get down? What happens around him?
1: He has dove into the one spot in that building where the forces seem to just go around him. After the blast, he gets up. The building has been lifted off its foundations 1 or 2 feet and then dropped. The woman that he knew had gone walking to the window, puzzled because there was this bright flash, and then the flash was fading, but there was no blast, and she had gone to the window. Others were getting up wondering what was going on, and then the blast hit after several seconds. Everyone in that room was so badly injured that there was no report of anyone else surviving in there except for Kenshi Hirata. The blast itself literally took one of the people apart, the woman at the window.
0: So he stands up afterwards, and there's nothing around him but a crushed building and all dead bodies. He's now determined. He's now determined to find his wife. He walks towards the hypo center. Is that what he did?
1: Yeah.
0: What does he see on the way? Does he testify as to what's going on around him?
1: He saw everything was flattened. He saw one thing he couldn't quite explain, that there were these sort of like donuts burning on the ground. And he just had a feeling about that, this strange fire in one spot, that he should take a route around that. No one knows what it was that he saw. And as he went closer and closer toward where his home was, everything else was completely flattened. He saw houses that had been flattened that were wooden houses. And the closer he got to home, he could see that the wood was singed, but a great blast or wind had actually, in some places toward home, blown the fire out. Places outside were burning, but as he got nearer to his home, he was able to walk. Where there was a roadway, the road itself was radiating a great heat. So he worked his way around that. He got to where

0: he found what was the foundation of his home. And he feared that Setsuka was there.
1: He's walked 2.5 miles through a landscape that is flat. We all have photographs of Hiroshima after the fires have gone out. It's one large field of rubble. So he's walking through that field of rubble down a street. Is the black rain coming down yet, or is that still climbing into the sky?
0: Now, that's the black rain is coming down mostly to the north and east of him. He was not only shock-cocooned in the building, but the intensity of the radiation happened to be a little less for where he was walking, because most of the irradiated material, most of the new isotopes that were formed were lifted up from the hypocenter and then condensed and were coming down with the rain elsewhere, mostly to the northeast of where he was. He was exposed to some radiation. He was exposed to some radiation just from the initial flash. He was exposed to enough radiation to sicken most people, but not if you were to the north and the east of his position, where you what was falling on the ground could actually give you a lethal dose rather quickly, especially within those first 20 or 30 minutes.
1: He doesn't know any of these things. In fact, in general, people don't know about radiation and what it's doing to the bodies, even as people think they've survived. And there's a deal of attention in Charlie's book to what actually hits our body, what radiation is. And not only is it horrible to read, but it also anticipates us with science that we have today about DNA and genetics that did not exist in 1945. So no one had knowledge of what was happening to them, especially if they were children, what was happening to their bodies surrounded by the radioactivity left over after the bomb. He reaches where his house used to be. He's looking for his wife. What does he find?
0: The house is, he could recognize the foundations, part of a fence. He knew from the location this was his house. He could triangulate a little bit. He was not very far from where the Hiroshima Dome is. Today it's called the Peace Dome. Right under the bomb, where the forces had gone around this building and it was partly shock cocooned. So he was able to figure out that this was where the house is. He could not, that late afternoon, figure out exactly where in the house Setsuko might have been, or if she was in fact there. He hoped maybe she had gone away, but he believed she was there. And he decided, he decided to sleep there in the flattened wreckage of the house, just in case her spirit was there. He did not want her to be alone.
1: Yes, so he lays down, while the black rain's coming down elsewhere in the city, he lays down to sleep. However, he awakens in the middle of the night, or can he tell day from night where he is?
0: Yeah, he can't tell by then. There are still fires burning around the city, but through occasional clearings in the smoke, he can see the stars. And he also sees, he's awakened by planes coming through the area and doing observation, reconnaissance flights. And he sees parts of the city. There's a perimeter all around him, basically circular out to a mile or more, that the rest of the city is still burning.
1: He wakes and needs to find his wife. He finds a wedding bowl, a metal wedding bowl that they had for a person.
0: That they had brought from their home, that he had brought with him, yes.
1: And then he finds bones that he thinks were Setsuko. Small, how small are they?
0: They're mostly bits of spine and portions of, it's bad.
1: Yeah, but he puts them
0: portions of her skull.
1: He puts them in the
0: bowl. That he first thinks are a seashell, part of a conch shell.
1: He puts them in the bowl, and what's he going to do now? What's his determination?
0: He wraps it. A friend from a lumber mill has been alerted by some women from the neighborhood that he's there in the ruins of his house. The friend comes by, and he says to his friend, "I have to bring Setsuko's bones to her parents in another city. I need to get on a train and bring

0: home to her parents. And the friend says, well, come with me. My house is still okay, a couple of miles away where there had been a hill and the forces had gone around his house. The blast had gone around it. And he said, we still have some food. Come have a meal with us before you get on the train and you bring your wife home to Nagasaki.
1: Right. He's going to take the train to his wife's family and his family, too, in Nagasaki. We leave Kenshi for the moment. We go to another double survivor. Who is Yamaguchi? Where is he when the red flash comes?
0: Right. He was one of the engineers for Mitsubishi, a shipbuilder, ship designer. And he had a very uneasy feeling, he and two of his friends, about Hiroshima and just wanting to get away from this city and get home to his wife and his newborn child in Nagasaki. Finally, they have succeeded in, because there's no supplies for the factories or anything in Hiroshima. And the bosses have said, yes, you'll be more use in Nagasaki, and is getting their tickets and their papers ready the morning of the first atomic bomb. He's realized he's forgotten one of his important papers. He has to go back to the dormitory for it. He's walking near a potato field, and as the planes come over and he sees a parachute in the sky, that's Luis Alvarez's monitoring devices being dropped from the second plane. And he ducks for cover. There's a woman near him walking by. She's wearing black, very dark clothing. He doesn't see her dive. He dives into an irrigation pool, and then the bomb detonates and lifts him right up off the ground.
1: So he felt like he was flying. You say he was about 6 feet off the ground, and he comes down in another ditch. What happens to the woman?
0: He never sees her again. He sees buildings that are further away from the hypocenter than he is, flying apart into pieces and actually flying toward him. And after the winds are just right to hold him above the ground without anything hitting him, without pulling him apart, although along one side of his body, he does have flash burns. But he's otherwise somehow just laid down on the ground with nothing hitting him. He still hears, after he lands on the ground, he still hears pieces of roof tiles and such clanging overhead and then falling to the ground. And he had been afraid as he drifted off the ground that where everything was rising, like this great tornado to the hypocenter, he did fear that he was going to ride on the air right into that cloud and be drawn a mile or more into the sky, but was with gentleness just dropped down onto the ground into the mud.
1: He's determined to get to Nagasaki as well, to his family. So we leave the two,
0: yes,
1: Hideki and Yamaguchi, determined to get on the train. It's going to go from Hiroshima to Nagasaki. We'll rejoin them in Nagasaki because there are some phenomena that Charlie's gone through here that needs further explanation. Charles Pellegrino, Ghosts of Hiroshima. I'm John Batchelor.
2: 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Now get up. All your gear that's on the ground, that's what you're not going to have in a fight.
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11: This is the Bloomberg Business of Entertainment Report. Since taking the wheel at NASCAR in April, Steve O'Donnell has been reshaping the business. Speaking to Bloomberg, he said part of his five-year plan is to attract younger fans.
12: The good news for us is the media package now, we're seeing some of that, right? We're seeing that younger demo come in, but we've got to get folks where they are, right? And so is it TikTok? Is it social media? What are the different things we're doing around YouTube? And then what are we putting out there? So, you know, people have shorter attention spans. Do we look at race lengths in the future? How can we shorten up cautions to make sure? What are the highlight packages we can put out each and every week? So we're looking at a lot of that, but we still want to be authentic too.
11: NASCAR has also been looking at gaming and esports. NASCAR World on Roblox has generated 180 million visits from more than 37 million unique users year to date. More than half are under the age of 18. Meanwhile, NASCAR says viewership for those 18 to 24 is up 8%. Event emissions are up 9%. Karen Moscow, Bloomberg Radio.
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1: I'm John Batchelor with Charles Pellegrino. His book is Ghosts of Hiroshima. Highly recommend. We're looking at survivors of double blasts. We're also looking at survivors of one blast. and what the atomic weapon does to human beings. Charlie's mentioned a few phenomena through the course of

0: this discovery of two survivors amazingly surviving. First, Charlie, who are the shadow people?
1: Yeah. The shadows are people who were, if you imagine a very bright light and it fades the paint behind you, a few of those shadow people, if they were lucky, they were sitting on the steps of a bank nearby, and their shadows were cast into the granite around them, where whatever moisture was in between the crystals of the granite, it popped away like popcorn. There was one person whose image is actually there, sitting on the steps right under the hypocenter. But two or more miles away, Yamaguchi, who I had mentioned, he probably left a shadow in the grass. He was burned on one side of his body. The grass around him and the potato plants around him probably burned, except where his shadow was cast on the ground. The scary thing about the shadow people, many of those shadows that you see pictures of on the sides of buildings, it's often assumed that those people disintegrated immediately. No, only right near the hypocenter were you lucky enough to disintegrate and just be non-existent before nerves could even begin transmitting pain. But two and more miles away, those shadow people left a shadow on a wall that survived, but they were able to walk away with one whole side of the body, usually very horribly burned, and died hours or a couple of days later. The shadow people are, their story is actually a lot more scary than people have assumed. I had one relative whose family was worse than decimated by the Japanese in China. And when she read the Chinese edition, she had been initially upset that I was even writing a book on the subject. And she had assumed that the bomb just flashed and people instantly disappeared. And when she read the Chinese edition a couple of chapters in and realized what was really happening under the bombs, she was crying. She said, "I'm so sorry for what I thought. I thought it was instant, painless. I never knew. I never knew. I'm so sorry." To this day, that is the most important review I've ever received on any book, that someone who really what happened to the family had every reason to continue hating came to that kind of understanding. The bombs are much worse than people remember. The radiation itself, what it does to the chromosomes, which nobody even knew what DNA looked like in 1945. You had whole hospital wards filling with children 10 years later, all with leukemia, childhood leukemia. It was called atomic bomb disease. More than any other weapon devised by human beings, the atomic bomb, the radiation attacks growing cells of children. It is a child killer, almost specifically.
0: Charlie, what is a shock cocoon?
1: Shock cocoons occur with all sorts of violent events. Tornadoes, you may see the house next door destroyed, and yet somehow your house still has the flower pots on the steps, undisturbed. The atomic bomb produced many of these that you could be standing in one place and right next to you, everything is destroyed, but you're standing there in a spot where the forces have diverged around you and your hair isn't even mussed up. Yamaguchi was shock cocooned twice. We don't know exactly how in Hiroshima. In Nagasaki, he and only the people near him in that Mitsubishi office building behind an iron frame stairwell, the whole building blew apart, but that one office was left. All the survivors of that building were in the same room with him.
0: Who are the ant people, the ant walking?
1: Yeah, that's a name. Some of the children described it as that. And a doctor who survived, Dr. Haichiya of Hiroshima, where the people were in such shock, many of them with degloving injuries where you're burned and the skin has been pulled off one part of off your arms, off your legs, and you're just slowly bleeding out and walking in shock. where one person will walk and other people will walk behind them. And Hachia said it was so strange that they would be walking over rubble and around rubble and over broken sticks where nearby was a straight road, uncluttered, but one person would follow behind the other. And Hachia himself, in shock, had been one of those people. And then he started becoming more and more aware and walked away toward where the communications hospital was, where he worked.
0: Were those people ant walking? Were they dying?
1: Most of them were dying. A nurse, Nancy Cantwell, saw them the day after. She had gone in with volunteers to help in a broken apart gymnasium and to try to help the injured. She and this one doctor and a whole group of volunteer nurses, they brought in whatever food and aid they could. And one night she was watching them and the doctor, who was the lead doctor, told her, these people, there can be no help for them. They are all going to die from dehydration very soon. Their minds are not even there. They're not feeling any pain. Come back inside with me. Help the people we can help.
0: Charles Pellegrino, The Ghosts of Hiroshima. We're going to Nagasaki. I'm John Batchelor.
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1: From ABC News, I'm Dave Packer. Worries over an AI mutiny. OpenAI revealing 6 new instances of AI models' concerning behavior, going rogue, some of them. ABC's Elizabeth Schulze.
2: Just days ago, OpenAI CEO Sam Altman admitted that the power and speed of AI has caught its creators off guard.
3: I don't think people really felt that the models were going to come this far this fast.
2: OpenAI is vowing to more aggressively track and report rogue AI. But it comes on the heels of another alarming incident when AI agents broke out of their testing environment and hacked into a rival company.
1: President Trump ordered by a federal judge to give 30 days notice before making any changes to the Kennedy Center, including renovation or demolition.
4: The president threatening that if his own name doesn't go up on the memorial to President John F. Kennedy, he would tear the whole thing down.
5: I think that the Trump administration should certainly have recognition, because frankly, if we don't do that, it's going to close. It'll end up being ripped down.
4: President Trump, seen through the window of Air Force One, reviewing a large poster with words in bold that appeared to say, Kennedy Center demolished. We asked the White House if the president actually wanted cameras to capture that image, and they would not say.
1: With the midterms approaching, Republican Senator Tom Tillis to the president, you're not helping.
6: This is not what people who grew up like I did want to focus on. We want solutions. And I've got a lot of candidates who want to get that message through, and these are distractions that only benefit the Democrats.
1: More measles cases being reported in Pennsylvania. 4 people have died.
7: The CDC says the last time the United States reported 4 measles deaths in a single year was 1992. The state says it conducted detailed investigations into these latest deaths, and health officials continue to emphasize vaccination as the best protection.
1: ABC Stephanie Ramos, you're listening to ABC News.
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1: More tech now. Sources say OpenAI CEO Sam Altman and NVIDIA CEO Jensen Huang are planning to attend a state dinner at the White House next week with Chinese President Xi Jinping. ABC News confirms that former Apple CEO and current chair of its board, Tim Cook, is also set to attend. Well, how much for Knicks tickets?
10: Sticker shock for New York Knicks fans trying to buy tickets for the new season. Individual game ticket sales for the get-in price for the October 20th season opener against Philadelphia were more than $1,000. The NBA champions hit the pause button on sales. Madison Square Garden Sports in a statement says due to a mistake in the pricing. The tickets, the company says, will average 12% more than last year's prices, and sales will restart with the fixed pricing. Those who already paid the heavy price for the advertised mistake will be refunded the difference, according to MSG Sports.
1: ABC's Michelle Franzen. Ireland is set to boycott the Eurovision Song Contest for a second year due to Israel's participation. National broadcaster RTE also won't air the competition. Using sophisticated techniques, scientists say they finally determined the temperature of a Tyrannosaurus rex. Researcher Robert Eagle says they looked at chemical clues in the T-Rex teeth.
11: And we were able to show that based on the thermal tolerance range of an organism, large organism with a body temperature of 36 degrees C.
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12: Showers this evening, then clouds. Tonight's low 61, sunshine and clouds, breezy for tomorrow, high 77. Friday night, clear, low 46. Saturday, sunshine and some clouds, a high 64. Sunday, cloudy, some rain in the afternoon, high 61, and a high 68 on Monday. I'm AccuWeather's Andy Robb on Southern Maine's official weather station, News Radio 98.5 FM and AM 560 WGAN.
13: Hi, it's Matt from the WGAN Morning News. Tomorrow, we're going to be closing out the week by catching up on sports with John Tomasi. We'll also be talking about Maine's political races in coffee and politics with Aaron Chadbourne, including the gubernatorial race finally heating up and much more. Also, we want you to tell us, do you think that the Federal Reserve was right to hike interest rates? 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

I'm John Batzler. I welcome my colleague and friend Anatole Lieben of the Quincy Institute for Responsible Statecraft. He is the program director of the Eurasia

0: $8 a barrel, which is what Brent crude was going for 24 hours ago. Diesel is another 108 plus that, because it's so demanded around the world, and you need refineries to produce that diesel. And therein is a crisis that no longer can be contained by talking about peace between Moscow and Kyiv. It also involves the conflict zones in the Middle East. Anatole, forgive my long introduction, but this all becomes extremely complex. I'll start with diesel, because the remarks by the president these last days suggest that he would like Mr. Zelensky to obey a guideline and not attack the refineries in Russia, which I understand have been damaged to the point that there's no longer enough diesel for Russia, let alone for export. Is that accurate? And the refineries, are they coming back online? Are they being repaired, or are they damaged for the long term? Good day to you.
1: Hello, John. Yes, I mean, this is a real problem. The refineries are undoubtedly being repaired. How fast, I just don't know, because obviously the Russian state is keeping this very, very secret. But what is happening is that the interests of the U.S. economy and the Republican Party in the midterm elections, and the needs of Ukraine, support for Ukraine in this war, are running head-on into each other. Because, there is a global oil crisis, to a lesser extent, a natural gas crisis, as a result of first the war in Ukraine and now the war in Iran. From that point of view, the situation in the Middle East is getting worse, because the Houthis have joined in and are threatening to close the Bab el-Mandeb, the exit from the Red Sea, and have very badly damaged, in fact shut down, as you said, the Saudi overland pipeline. And China, which has kept going, not just itself, but has also really helped much of Asia with its huge oil reserves, is now running out and has stopped oil exports. So, I mean, if this goes on, we are looking at a serious crisis within the United States. But, I mean, apart from diesel, the U.S. does at least physically produce by far the greater part of the oil that it needs. Other places are going to be in much, much worse trouble.
0: I welcome Jonathan Geyer of the Institute for Global Affairs, because, Jonathan, a very good day to you. Anatole and I were observing that the war in Ukraine and the war in Iran and the war in Yemen and the war in the Mediterranean basin and the Indian Ocean basin all become one big conflict zone that the American people have to measure. And your work at your institute has given us a poll that suggests that the American people, although they demand more information, have changed profoundly since April. How so, Jonathan? What do you see? And you're the poll maker. I just see these bars of color, and they're all decidedly against the war. Is that a summary of April to September? Good day to you. And I bring him on by clicking. Jonathan, you heard all the questions, so welcome.
2: I did indeed. Yeah, good day to you both. I mean, by any measure, this is a really unpopular war with Iran. But we fielded a lot of these questions in April, fielded them again in August. And, you know, I had thought even more movement would happen. Where the movement happened was among strong support for Republicans' handling of the war. That dropped 15 points, which is really statistically significant, that the base is hedging, it's cooling. It's not totally leaving President Trump. They're staying by his side, but it's not strong support anymore. That has a pretty major implication. And the same goes for independents, where disapproval against the president's handling of the war rose 13%. So that's where the biggest change has happened. The stuff that stayed steady, I think, is also quite important to flag. So 4 in 5 of Americans, and these are voting age Americans. We polled 1,000 with YouGov through the Institute, and you can see the full report at the Institute for Global Affairs.org. 4 in 5 Americans say it's affecting their cost of living, and obviously costs of living are rising a lot. So my analysis here, which I think meshes with you gentlemen were just speaking about, is it's going to be a foreign policy

0: term, perhaps in no way that we've seen in decades since the Iraq War. And what we also see is the messages from the White House are absolutely not resonating. We polled all the different sort of ostensible rationales for my analysis here, a very reckless Iran war, but we posed all those rationales to respondents and none of them really break through. They're all kind of 40% or under, meaning that none of the messages totally make sense. And here's what we call this report, the Iran trap, because 43% of people actually think Iran is more likely to develop a nuclear weapon than a year ago, against 35%. But of course, the war itself is not really doing anything to eliminate those risks. So I think it's a quite frightening scenario across a number of arenas. And I would argue it shows obviously a lot of war fatigue. I mean, that's prevalent in a lot of similar polls and corroborating findings across the sphere. But I think it also shows there's a really strong constituency for a less militaristic foreign policy. And I suppose that's what the Democratic Party and various contenders in primaries are going to be arguing.
1: Anatole, I come to you because these numbers suggest that the American public is focused on all of these wars, not isolating their support here and lack of support there. Is that a positive for resolving the Ukraine conflict and the threats between NATO and Russia, which are constant now?
2: Well, I'm not sure that, defer to our colleague on this, that the American public has fully made the link. Certainly, it seems to me, the Democratic Party in Congress has not made the link, because given what's happening to global oil supplies, to intensify sanctions against Russia's oil exports at present looks crazy, frankly. It's also, as I said, deeply alienating to a number of important U.S. allies and partners around the world. In India, as you can imagine, they are extremely unhappy with this. Now, of course, they're hoping that it will never in fact be implemented, but it certainly doesn't show much sign of joined up thinking, shall we say.
1: And Jonathan, do you see people linking China's needs for refined products and the Houthis' needs for victory over the Saudis and Ukraine's battle with drones? Do you see American people taking all that in? Because it can be, it is linked, Jonathan. I don't have to prove it.
0: Right. No, I mean, I think as a foreign policy analyst, I would very much link the president's militarism as one big war. As a, having conducted this poll, let me add a little nuance to that, because I think, you know, there's a truism, Americans don't care about foreign policy. I would strongly disagree with that. I think foreign policy matters a lot. But where Americans are experiencing it are at the pump, with costs of living rising, not separating that. So I think there's not much of a distinction between the failure of the conduct of this war of choice and how it's experienced at the pump. And we wanted to get deep into that with this polling because, you know, my program at the Institute for Global Affairs believes the public ought to have a much bigger say in foreign policy. So we asked a lot of awareness questions, how aware the public is of this reported heinous strike on a girls' school in Iran that killed 175 girls in the first act of the war. We polled awareness on U.S. service members killed. And what we see is two data ecosystems. The Democrats and Republicans, as research shows elsewhere, live in totally different filter bubbles. You know, a plurality of Democrats are aware of this girls' school strike. Most Republicans are not. But a lot of people are aware of service members being killed, and the numbers there are complicated because of the Pentagon kind of withholding some of that information here. One point I would add that I think connects all the wars Anatole's talking about, you're talking about, John, is that what we know is AI is being used in a lot of these wars, advanced American technologies, technologies undergirding a lot of what we do. And the American public is not really aware of that. Only 8% of Americans are very aware. I find that number somewhat alarming because we know that Gaza has been a rehearsal for a lot of these technologies being used. We know in Iran, there's been some of the most intensive targeting, thousands of targets in the first days of the war. link to AI technologies. And even going back to the Maduro raid, there's reports that AI was being used. The American public doesn't really know. And this happens while this huge AI doom conversation is happening. You know, a lot of these technologies are being used right now on the battlefield, affecting real people.
1: Anatole, I just had a recognition that you anticipated this evidence by mentioning Bernie Sanders. Repeat again what you heard about Bernie Sanders.
2: You mean on the subject of AI?
1: Yes, indeed.
2: Well, yes, I mean Bernie, but of course so many others now. It's quite true that the involvement of AI in warfare is one of the most potentially dangerous aspects of this. You know, if it were to escape from human control to some extent. You know, people have been talking about this, you know, automated weapon systems for some time. The fact that they, I mean, you know, human beings, as we've seen in Afghanistan and now in Iran, have not been good at, you know, identifying different, you know, the right targets and not inflicting huge civilian damage. AI conceivably could make that vastly, vastly worse. Of course, that has colossal risks of escalation. I mean, Russians have said to me, I think I mentioned to you before, that, I mean, if a Ukrainian missile, especially one guided by Britain or the US, goes astray and destroys a girls' school in Moscow or Petersburg, then Putin would simply have political choice but to escalate radically against the West. So this is all, really worrying stuff. And of course is another great reason to try to, well, obviously end the wars, but also, as people are saying, well, they're not saying it enough, to restore some form of positive cooperation with China in order to put some checks on this. Now, there are huge problems on the Chinese side as well. But with Trump, and indeed so many others, emphasizing that America has to win the competition with China, whatever winning means in this context, which nobody can actually define, this makes any chance of controlling AI vastly more difficult.
1: I'm speaking with Jonathan Geyer and Anatole Lieben about the wars in Eurasia. When we come back, is there a solution? Is there a way out of this? I'm John Batchelor.
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1: I'm John Batzer. We just have moments here, and I have Jonathan Garr of the Institute for Global Affairs in his polling about the American people decidedly most concerned with the price of diesel fuel, the price of milk, and Anatole Lieben of the Quincy Institute. One at a time, gentlemen. In the polling, Jonathan, is there a way forward to disengage from these conflicts? Will the American people accept a retreat from Iran? Will the American people accept a resolution that resolves Ukraine without recovering the Donbass?
0: I think this is the million-dollar question, John, and I don't know if our poll gives the answer, but in terms of the empirical numbers here, what's interesting to me is Americans are increasingly blaming the United States for this current war, which I think is a kind of new factor here. We asked, do you blame the United States, Israel, or Iran for starting this war? And we also asked this question back in April. So, and we're going to continue fielding these questions in the next quarter because we don't see this war ending anytime soon. I wish there was an easy way out. And I do think the public ought to have a bigger say. What we've seen is congressional war powers, that is the constitutionally mandated powers, the lawmakers have not, you know, Congress has not had a stay in this war. And as a result, the public has not had a stay in this war. So we think public opinion is at least going to push that in the right direction.
1: Anatole, is that enough to end the war, that the public opinion is against it? Do we have to wait for a new presidency? What is your measure?
2: Well, I mean, first we have to wait for the midterms, and then we have to see, you know, just if the Democrats win a majority, what they can do, and also, of course, what they are willing to do to try to bring the war to an end. And that then, you know, of course, also relates to the whole question of the Democratic Party's attitude to foreign policy, its relationship to Israel. These are going to be huge battles. I don't know if Jonathan would agree, within the Democratic Party, in the months, the years, generation to come, perhaps. And we don't know how that will turn out. Of course, the fear is that, I mean, how long can this actually go on without the U.S. either pulling out a kind of Vietnam, of course, far fewer U.S. casualties, less domestic, you know, trauma, but still pull out and admit defeat? Or is Trump going to escalate really radically? If he does, well, A, how will he do it? And B, what would be the response of the US people then? Another question which doesn't relate to America is...
1: 30 seconds, Senator.
2: What are the Chinese going to do? You know, if this really begins to hit their economy, what are they going to do?
1: Okay, Jonathan, we look to you for those questions. The answer, we need the civil war within the Democratic Party and questions about China with Xi Jinping, and then rejoin us as much as possible. Jonathan Geier of the Institute for Global Affairs, Anatole Levin of the Quincy Institute for Responsible Statecraft, and the multiple wars that are they forever wars? Question mark. I'm John Batchelor.
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26: ABC News, I'm Dave Packer. Worries over AI mutiny. OpenAI revealing 6 new instances of AI models concerning behavior, some going rogue. ABC's Elizabeth Schulze.
27: Just days ago, OpenAI CEO Sam Altman admitted that the power and speed of AI has caught its creators off guard.
28: I don't think people really felt that the models were going to come this far this fast.
27: OpenAI is vowing to more aggressively track and report rogue AI. But it comes on the heels of another alarming incident when AI agents broke out of their testing environment and hacked into a rival company.
26: President Trump ordered by a federal judge to give 30 days notice before making any changes to the Kennedy Center, including renovation or demolition. He's been talking about knocking it down if his name isn't on the building. More measles cases being reported in Pennsylvania. 4 people have died. The CDC says the last time the United States reported 4 measles deaths in a single year, 1992. 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

0: I'm John Batchelor. The Supreme Court declined to allow the U.S. Postal Service to carry out parts of a new rule on mail-in voting. In a brief, unsigned order, the justices left in place a ruling by a federal judge in Boston that bars the USPS from implementing aspects of the rule. Justice Brett Kavanaugh penned a one-paragraph concurrence in which he agreed with the decision to deny the government's request. He suggested that, this is SCOTUS blog reporting, in his view, the Postal Service might have the power to issue the rule, but even if it does, Justice Kavanaugh, Associate Justice Kavanaugh continued, election officials, quote, do not have sufficient time to reasonably implement the rule before the November elections. I welcome Professor Richard Epstein of the Civitas Institute, teaches law at NYU and the University of Chicago, to comment on the Supreme Court unsigned, rejecting the administration's opinion that it can regulate the voting booth by administering its authority over the U.S. Post Office. Richard, a very good evening to you. My observation here is what you've taught me. In the Constitution itself, it gives the power of voting to the states, all of them. And it mentions one caveat, which involves Congress. No mention of the executive, none whatsoever. Now, that is my amateur opinion. The fact that the administration believes that it has an opening by administering, in some fashion, the post office, strikes me as inconsistent with the facts. Good evening to you.
1: Well, this is a very tricky question. What you have to do here is let's start with the opinion. And I think what the majority basically has said is it turns out there's sufficient reason to believe that the decision made below is correct, so we're not going to upset it. What is very unusual is, for example, in other cases like with the East Wing and the tariffs, they refused to issue the preliminary injunction when they should have. Having issued it, the probability that they will reverse it, I think, is extremely low. And when they start talking about the fact that there are no equitable reasons to do otherwise, this is not a case where the government was blindsided in some fashion or was met with unexpected obstacle. This is a case where they started this scheme, a nefarious scheme, I might add, a very long time ago, and we don't give them any pleasure. The Kavanaugh opinion is a slightly different opinion. He says, well, you know, the post office does have the power over the mails, and that's what they're exercising. It's not the power over voting. But he says they don't even have their software in place. And what that means, in effect, is you're going to get 50, 60 million votes by mail-in ballot, and they won't even know how to process it to count them. So there'll be delays and there'll be errors. And in an effort to stop fraud, what you're doing is you're going to create massive confusion. That's also right. But I think there's a third possibility that has to be taken into account. This statute is not self-administering. What it does is it allows the post office to open up the particular envelope and to examine all the documentation that has been supplied to explain why you're a legitimate voter. If you look at those requirements, they're pretty serious and so forth, with original documentation often being required. So it's not possible in the course of 24 hours for the post office to open up, or even a week, you know, 60 million voting votes. So what they're going to do is pick the ones in those Democratic areas. And the reason you do that is if you open up one of these boxes, you'll find a 50, 60% chance of invalidating it. You'll get massive invalidation in key Democratic votes areas, which will then tip the elections to the Republican. I regard this as a monstrosity in the way in which it's put. And I think if you then start to count votes, the only people I think who are going to be on the other side are going to be Alito, maybe Thomas, and maybe Gorsuch. And they do have a view, which I've long rejected, when you're talking about executive power, it's plenary, and you don't want to take the argument that there's some correlative condition that you can put on it. But in fact, the whole doctrine of unconstitutional conditions, a very obscure doctrine, but one of absolute critical role, says that there are lots of times when the government has power to exclude, but it can't use it for a bad motive. So malice comes back into the equation. So suppose somebody says to you, you want to come into the state of Virginia. Well, we'll let you into the state of Virginia, but you have to agree that once you drop by on Virginia roads, if you want to litigate your divorce or your marriage, you have to do it in Virginia courts, even though you live in Oregon. And nobody's going to allow that condition to attach. Nobody's going to allow a condition to attach which says that if you come into this state, you waive all your First Amendment rights. Well, if you come into this state to use our highway, what you have to do is to give up the right to vote for Democrat and understand what's going on. The First Amendment rights, the Fourth Amendment rights, all of these taken individually are not worth very much. And if the only way you can get on a public highway is to surrender those rights, you'll do it because immediate business is always more important. Well, we don't want that to happen because everybody's going to do it. It means the Fourth Amendment is gone. The First Amendment is gone. Jurisdictional limitations are gone. So he says, well, your consent is utterly irrelevant if it turns out what the government is doing is using its monopoly power to turn the government into a way to force people to abandon their constitutional rights. Well, voting is a constitutional right. And when you start putting these conditions on, what you're doing is you're forcing people, the use of government power, to give away their rights. And this means by implication that state governments or the Congress are being forced out of this decision by an illegal activity by the president. So let me put it to you another way, John. Suppose what the government said is, you know, you can send your ballots in any way you want. Want to use UPS, Federal Express, Ordinary, whatever it is, fine. You just can't use the postal. What will happen is somebody will open up a special service and everybody will send their ballots in the other way. And so what the government does by way of restrictions would be useless. The key thing to understand is when you say something's a monopoly power, it means it's the only way that you could get things in. And so you're subject to the wrath and the irony and the prejudice of the press. So I think, in effect, that this thing has to be struck down because it's insidious. And it turns out that virtually everything that Donald Trump does at this particular point is always an effort to use presidential power to disregard standing statutes of one form or another. And it's about time that somebody stands up to him and say he's not, quote unquote, a king. I mean, when he was president the first time, you never saw any of these kinds of crazy excesses. But at this point, he's trying to make himself into a dictator. And he has to be fought with every available tool. He's become a public menace, sitting in the role of President of the United States.
0: The 24th Amendment on Constitution Day. This is necessary to go to the amendments to the Constitution. The 24th Amendment, ratified in 1964, made poll taxes illegal in federal elections. A poll tax, that's a head tax.
1: Yeah.
0: In other words, it's a fee that you must pay in order to vote. It was used cynically in the 19th century, I'm told, by states associated with the former Confederacy in order to limit the vote by African Americans and therefore maintain power in the white courthouse. That's what I'm told. I'm also repeating a remark made by someone who's looked into this in depth, that the choice of mail-in voting is the Trump administration's version of the poll tax. Is that a fair judgment of what we're looking at, Richard?
1: What it happens is it is not a poll tax in the traditional sense where you go to the polls and they say you have to pay a tax. But remember, they've got monopoly power. And so if you have to pay them something, it's equivalent of doing it at the poll. So let's put it the other way. And the government is trying to argue this. It says, the Solicitor General says, this is only a modest kind of an imposition. He doesn't know what the word modest is. But if you go back to the poll taxes and somebody says, we're going to put a modest tax of $10 on your right to vote, it's going to be a categorical prohibition. It should be a categorical here. What they're trying to do is to circumvent a constitutional prohibition by putting the tax one step further in the chain. And that would be perfectly inconsecutive if you could ignore that other layer. But as I've said, it's the monopoly power of the government, which means that when you say the poll tax is attached, it attaches through this particular device, which is every bit as effective as attaching it everywhere. The only difference between this and the standard poll tax is a standard poll tax could apply to people who are both at the polls and who send in the mail boxes. That makes it even worse. Now it's a selective poll tax. It's clearly unconstitutional. What happens is every time the president does all of this stuff, it's song and dance. I mean, it turns your stomach to read the arguments that the attorney general and the solicitor general are making in cases like this, because you know exactly what's going on. Trump will never forgive people for denying him the presidency in 2020, but what he regards as gigantic vote fraud. I don't know whether he was right or wrong. It doesn't make the slightest bit of difference. He is sitting president as a fiduciary to all the people, and what he's trying to do is to disenfranchise them through this particular monopoly exercise of power that he cannot do. He's not a free agent. They're treating the post office as though it's one of many services, when in fact it's the only game in town. And when you control the only game in town, you have fiduciary duties of fairness to all the people with whom you're working. And the selective administration of this tax is a blatant violation of those duties, and it should go down. And I think the votes are there. I think Kavanaugh will take it on the grounds that it's not an appropriate system. A perfect system would be terrible. We know which way the three liberals are going to come out. It seems it's pretty clear to me that in this case, the two key centrist votes, in addition to Kavanaugh, Coney Barrett and Roberts, will vote essentially to strike this thing down. And well, they should. This is not a close case. It's just an outrageous manifestation of the abusive temperament of the president, who thinks that his office is subject to no constitutional administration and doesn't have to share power under separation of powers doctrine with either the courts or with the Congress. He wants to make himself the only game in town, and this is just one way to do it.
0: It also suggests to me, listening to you, Richard, your reasoning, that it calls into question my trust in the post office. And therefore,
1: of course you have to. They're all run by Republican appointees. So they get to pick which ballots to inspect and which ones not.
0: No, I mean permanent distrust of the post office, because it allowed itself to be abused in this fashion.
1: Well, you're absolutely right. This was also a problem with respect to the Biden administration, if you remember. They were very selective with the way in which media were allowed to broadcast things. And what they did is they promised to bribe them to say good things and to punish them if they said things that were disapproval. And remember, the media is also a monopoly situation. The government gives these licenses, and there's no way to avoid them. So what's happening is, it's not that Trump is the first person to engage in abusive behavior, but he's done it on a scale which is unimaginable if you look at the stuff that Biden did, all of which was completely wrong. You don't recall me defending Biden when we talked about this stuff when it went on. And the reason I didn't defend it is abusive government power. This is a worse abuse of government power. And when you have those kind of abuses, what you have to do is to put your foot down. I think the Supreme Court is going to vote 6-3 on that. The jurisprudence of the three dissenters, all of them, have this odd and, I think, indefensible view that there is something about the existence of federal power which is not subject to trade-offs of one kind or another. So to give you one more example, there's something known as the Dormant Commerce Clause. And what it says is, when you want to block goods from going through in various situations as a state, what we do is we have some kind of a test to see whether you can or you can't do it by balancing the utter inconvenience of the task as opposed to the safety objections that are put forward. What happens is all three of these guys do not like those kinds of tests. Either they want to get rid of this, or they want to say that there is no judicial function in dealing with the exercises of the limitations that states put on, which was the position that Justice Gorsuch put when he talked about the pork case. He said, you know, if California doesn't want to take pork from some other state, it's perfectly free to do so, even though there are many less restrictive ways, so you don't have to force those guys out of business by refusing to take it. You could simply require somebody to label pork as being put in pens that do not meet the requirements of California law. So we do have a certain absolutist type, which is very dangerous in constitutional law. Balancing is unfortunately a dominant area in many, many things. I would wish it were otherwise. But if it is, then you have to do it conscientiously, and there are ways that that can be done.
0: Professor Richard Epstein of the Civitas Institute, we turn to foreign affairs. We don't vote foreign affairs, I'm told repeatedly, except when it affects the price of milk. I'm John Batchelor.

0: 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Now get up. All your gear that's on the ground, that's what you're not going to have in a fight.
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11: Have you seen Sesame Street lately, by the way?
12: Yeah.
11: It's terrible. It's not good. It's not good. The modern incarnation of it. For one, that red menace, Elmo, has taken over everything.
12: Yeah.
11: Absolute miserable Elmo.
12: Sesame Street's brought to you by the letter W for woke.
11: Well, there's that too. There is definitely that element to it. But it's also shorter. I mean, they switched over to HBO, right? So it's not like the long form program it used to be. My favorite, when I was growing up, my favorites were, I would say, The Grouch. I was a big fan of Oscar the Grouch. I was a big fan of Cookie Monster, as many kids were. I even liked Grover. Grover wasn't bad. I liked that. I liked the little musical interludes that they did. I could still do the counting song. You remember that one? 1, 2, 3, 4, 5, 6, 7, 8, 9, 10, 11, 12. Da-da-da-da. Pinball Machine? Don't you remember that? No? Nobody? Anybody?
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3: I'm John Batchelor, Professor Richard Epstein of the Civitas Institute. Americans do not vote foreign policy, we're told again and again. I've been told that since I was a voter in the 1970s. We don't vote on foreign policy. First vote I ever cast as a federal voter, when I was 21, the age was 21 when I was approaching the poll, was 1972, the presidential race between a man who was associated with Stop the War and Richard Nixon. I voted for Stop the War. I voted for the Democrat, though I am a Republican, though my family's been Republican since 1854. Richard, does that make me an oddball to vote for foreign policy? Because today, we have foreign policy pressing on the price of milk. Do Americans vote for foreign policy?
4: They do now. You use milk. Perhaps even more appropriate is diesel fuel, which is not going down. But it's the same argument. And Donald Trump understands perfectly well that these kinds of things can happen all the time. And so if you listen to the way things are going, foreign policy and domestic policy are much more closely entwined today than they used to be because of tariff policies on the one hand and treaty obligations on the other. And so if you see that the price of diesel fuel is going up and you're afraid it's going to cost you votes, you call the Ukrainians and subset. You may attack Russia as you will, but please don't blow out their diesel fuel facilities because it's going to cost me an election. And so we're going to see that happening all the time at this point. And to put it another wise, the situation in Gaza is not unique in the sense that there were three or four or five, I think, even efforts of Hamas to upset the previous status quo in Gaza by attack. But it was only in 2023 that it really took hold. And the effort was now you had a huge domestic organization backed by we don't know whom, China, Russia, various Arab countries, which was basically had the following situation. And that situation was quite simply, we hate Israel, and Israel's committed genocide. Well, this essentially has taken over domestic elections. Go to Dearborn, right? And you'll see all the seats. This is a dominantly Arab and Palestinian crowd. Every street is named after Palestine. And so I think the separation is getting weaker. I think that the notion that we don't really worry what's going on is not here. I could still remember many of my friends in 2014 who sort of that view said, oh, the Russians are taking over in Crimea. Why do we have to care about that? Right? And they said that. And we didn't care about it. And then the whole thing blew up in 2022. And now that war's 4.5 years. It's basically about as long or longer than our involvement in World War II. It's a perfectly rational response. You have to take it into account. There's no way that you could say what goes on there doesn't affect anything that we have here. Global economic markets are much more established now than they were 50 years ago when you first cast that fatal vote. And so the local politics on this subject has clearly started to change. And I think everybody knows it.
3: Do you measure that the Trump administration is being held responsible for involving us in a intractable war in the Straits of Hormuz, a very dangerous threat to the Red Sea, as well as 99% of the American aid was withdrawn from Ukraine the last year. So these all look like the Trump administration's odd behavior with regard to our adversaries, Moscow, and our allies, Israel. Odd behavior.
4: No, you're too kind, John. It's not odd. It's downright perverse. The president, in fact, is the most inept operator of foreign affairs ever. He goes out of his way to offend Canada, Denmark, and so forth by making grandiose claims that everybody wants to be a part of the United States. And then when it turns out our allies are attacked, we support the people on the other side of it. But this is not just the president being crazy. He refuses to attack, even when he has the advantage. I mean, he took the advice of his godforsaken generals when they said you could win a war from the air without going on the ground. Nobody could win a war from the air. You could wipe them out at a certain level, but you can't present their power to regenerate on the ground.
3: 30 seconds, Professor.
4: So what happens is he goes both ways. He's bellicose on one day, and then he goes for a peace. And let's understand this. The day that we began the war, what Trump, the Iranians, but death to Israel, death to the United States, that's a declaration of war against us. We have to respond. Now, what he does is he says, let's have a period of negotiation. Oh, we build up nothing during those periods. They build up everything. And we're now in a situation where we're being outgunned because we're being led by a stupid Congress and an ignorant president.
3: Constitution Day, the 17th of September, 2026. Richard Epstein, I'm John Batchelor.
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1: From ABC News, I'm Dave Packer in Los Angeles. A vigil was held Thursday night to remember the lives lost on September 15th. A car colliding into a Metro bus, killing two passengers. Then a news helicopter covering the bus crash itself, crashing to the ground, killing the pilot, the reporter, and a person on the ground. ABC's Trevor Ault.
2: The crash sent shockwaves through newsrooms across Los Angeles. 29-year-old Eddie Gutierrez Mejia was killed, as was veteran chopper pilot George Messino and reporter Eliana Moreno.
3: Investigators moved the wreckage to a nearby hangar for further examination. They're also investigating video and audio from inside the cockpit that seemed to indicate the chopper had an engine malfunction.
1: As for the bus crash, the driver of the SUV is facing murder charges. A federal judge has denied an emergency hearing regarding the Kennedy Center.
4: The president told our Karen Travers, if the president and the administration don't get the recognition that Trump feels they deserve, the building may have to be ripped down.
1: ABC's Stephen Portnoy. The judge says the administration would need to give the Corps 30 days notice of renovation or demolition. During a speech in North Carolina Wednesday, President Trump told an audience that rising gas prices are an inexpensive price to pay for what he's done in Iran. Gas Buddy puts the national average for price of unleaded, $4.47 a gallon. Diesel up to $6.43 a gallon. Truckers like Marshall and California San Joaquin Valley are paying the price.
5: Generally, I do about 500 miles a day, and on half a tank, about halfway tank was about $900, which is really up there. It's kind of ridiculous.
1: OpenAI models going rogue. The company disclosing six new reports of unexpected or concerning behavior, revealing the models attempted to override instructions and fabricate information. One agent even sought to free itself from, quote, the roles and identities that bind other chatbots. You're listening to ABC News.
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1: The man who sprayed vinegar at Democratic Congresswoman Ilhan Omar during a Minneapolis town hall has been sentenced to 14 months in prison. A judge in Minnesota set bail at $400,000 or $200,000 if conditions are met for ICE officer Christian Castro. Hennepin County attorney Mary Moriarty says Castro is charged with assault and false reporting stemming from the shooting of Julio Cesar Sosa Celis during a Minneapolis ICE operation.
8: He accused Mr. Sosa Celis and Mr. Aljornia of attacking him with a broom and a shovel. As a result, both men were charged in federal court. Their lives were upended, along with the lives of their families.
1: Castro faces a separate hearing in federal court. Measles cases in Pennsylvania now surpass 730 with 4 confirmed deaths.
9: The CDC says the last time the United States reported 4 measles deaths in a single year was 1992. The state says it conducted detailed investigations into these latest deaths, and health officials continue to emphasize vaccination as the best protection, adding that 2 doses of the MMR vaccine are 97% effective against measles.
1: ABC's Stephanie Ramos. Mets first baseman Jared Young carted off the field in the 6th inning against Philadelphia after pitcher Nolan McLean accidentally hit him in the head as the two collided on a grounder. Dave Packer, ABC News.
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11: I've worked for years with the Department of Corrections. 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He looks into the camera and says, I've changed, or this or that, and he does it without blinking, and he's a good actor. He looks sincere, and I'm sorry, I'm just not buying it. 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

From the heartland of America and the gateway to the West, good morning, good evening, wherever you may be, across the nation, around the world. I'm George Norrie, and this is Coast to Coast AM. Later tonight, The Conjuring. Here's what's happening. Nearly 7 months into the war with Iran, a new national survey finds viewers souring as voters feel the Trump administration lacks a clear strategy for ending the war. A growing number think the conflict will make the U.S. less safe, and a majority believes the decision to take military action was wrong. 7 in 10 voters think the Trump administration lacks a clear strategy for ending the conflict, including 95%.

0: mouthful because they might contain foreign materials, specifically small stones and other hard objects within the cashew inclusions. According to the packaging, the frozen dessert includes cashew pieces in addition to chocolatey flakes and a salted caramel swirl. Let's check in with food safety coach Jeff Nelken. Jeff, how do little tiny stones get into food, for crying out loud?
1: It can be anything. Could be anything from contaminated product to mistakes being made in the food processing.
0: Who's accountable for stuff like this, though, Jeffrey? How do they find this out? Does somebody get sick, or what happens?
1: That's part of it. And also, we get feedback from the public as to identification of problems. For those people that may think they have product, they can reach Consumer Care Line, 833-367-8925. Okay, for that type of information.
0: Great. Thank you, Jeff. About one in four single adults say they would turn down the perfect match if that person showed up tomorrow. According to a new nationwide survey of nearly 5,000 single people, instead of jumping into a relationship, they say they'd rather stay unattached. Retired Lieutenant Colonel Kevin Randall is with us with his weekly report on UFOs, and Kevin's latest book, UFO Sightings and Alien Visitations, is doing quite well. Hello, Kevin.
2: Hi, George. How you doing?
0: Okay, my friend.
2: You know, Archon 49, which is a science fiction convention hosted by fans in the St. Louis, is going to be held on October 2nd through the 4th. I mention this because someone asked me why science fiction fans reject the idea of alien visitation. There are panels scheduled about disclosure and an in-depth review of the Roswell crash case. My experience at science fiction conventions is a massive interest in UFOs from the fans, and the venue is normally crowded to overflowing. And while there seems to be little of interest coming from the government on other issues that push UFO investigations to the back burner, there's some interesting sightings, such as a case from Republic, Ohio on August 16th of this year. Two pilots at flight level 410, meaning they're 41,000 feet, sighted what they described as a cigar-shaped object that passed them on the left. The pilot estimated that he first saw the UFO about 2 to 3 miles distant as it emerged from storm clouds. He said it was a solid and was standing on its end. There were no visible lights on it. He thought the object was 10 to 20 feet long and flying at about 2,000 feet above them. The surface was silver and highly reflective, like pure polished metal. Because they hadn't entered the clouds yet, the sun was bright, and he concluded the object's intensity was from the sun's reflection and probably wasn't self-illuminated. Based on experience of seeing so many aircraft passed off his wing, the pilot felt the UFO was propelled. It was in sight for 2 minutes and disappeared behind their aircraft. Ben Hansen conducted the investigation for the National UFO Reporting Center. He wrote that the pilot told him, and I quote, "The UAP was uniform, pill-shaped. There were no warps or creases on the surface, nor was it tapered at the bottom. This caused his attention caught his attention because he at first thought it could have been a weather balloon. As they got closer, he observed that it was the same size at the top and bottom, unlike what you would expect for an inflated balloon," end quote. The pilot did call the air traffic control center, but there were no aircraft or balloons near them. Hansen said that he would file an FAA FOIA request to try to obtain the radar data and the radio call made by the pilot. Jim Clarkson, investigating for the National UFO Reporting Center, reported on a sighting made on May 9th of this year from Zanesville, Ohio. The two witnesses said the UFO was visible for 5 to 8 minutes. The man and his wife were watching the stars at about 10 in the evening when, according to him, and I quote, "out of nowhere, this thing came from behind us. We didn't hear it coming at all, zero sound the whole time. It entered my field of view, and I immediately knew it wasn't normal. Hard edge, very obvious silhouette against the sky. We could clearly make out the shape in the moonlight. It was house-sized, bell-shaped, flat on the bottom, domed on the top with a small square cap at the very top that had one single light on it. 8 lights on the craft were flashing in a triangular pattern as it slowly rotated, and I could make out what looked like windows. It was roughly 500 yards out, not directly overhead.

0: And it drifted slow and steady to the northwest in the direction of U.S. Route 40. It covered my four-acre field in about 3 to 4 minutes. We calculated that puts it roughly at 1.5 to 2 miles an hour. It never changed speed, never changed altitude, just floated through there and kept going until it was out of sight, end quote. Clarkson said of his investigation, quote, at this time, there is no alternative man-made or natural explanations for what has been reported. This report is closed on the basis that the object observed was real, of unknown manufacture, and controlled by unknown intelligence. Is that what we have for tonight, George?
1: Kevin, let me ask you this. Yesterday, I had the guest David Rudiak on talking about Roswell. And one of our callers called and said her family still lives there. And her father, back in 47, had just gotten out of the military. And while they were home, military people came to their house in the neighborhood telling them to lock the doors, blacken the windows, and do not leave. Had you heard anything about that before?
0: There have been rumors of that sort of thing as they were trying to move the object from the impact site through Roswell to the base. But nothing that is... It's all sort of secondhand information. It's not the people who participated in it. David's a very good researcher and very careful in what he says and does. So I would think that he's got the best of information there. I'll get a hold of David and look into it.
1: Okay, great, because he's very complimentary of you, too. Thank you, Kevin Randall. How old is artificial intelligence? Could it be thousands of years old? In a moment, Heather Lynn joins us as we talk about AI with her latest work, Codex Machina, how AI is decoding ancient civilizations, technologies, and lost languages in our search for meaning. She's next on Coast to Coast AM. 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
1: And welcome back to Coast, George Norrie with you. We've got a great program for you tonight. Dr. Heather Lynn with us, historian, cognitive archaeologist, speaker, noted author who holds a doctorate from the University of New England and worked as a professor and museum director. She writes The H-Files, where her work traces the occult architecture beneath modern power as well. And her latest book is called Codex Machina, How AI is Decoding Ancient Civilizations, Technologies, and Lost Languages in Our Search for Meaning. What a great story. Hi, Heather. How are you?
4: I'm well. How are you this evening, George?
1: Good. I'm looking forward to this. How did you get so interested in AI?
4: Well, as a historian, I'm usually digging around with old things and, you know, archaeology, of course, but I also think about the future, you know, because history doesn't repeat itself, but it rhymes, as they say. And there's a lot of things we can learn from the past. Sometimes the things that are going on now and even future forward are just sort of things that rhymed from the past. So I'm interested in comparing how the things that we think are brand new are actually rooted in much older concepts.
1: A lot of AI executives seem to be concerned, or at least they're warning us to be careful about AI, that it could kill us all. Is that just hype, or what is that?
4: I think that a lot of it is hype, but I think there's definitely truth to it. It's like it's a weapon in a lot of ways. It's a tool. It's something that is quite literally a double-edged sword. So it's going to depend on who has it and how they deploy it. So it is a very dangerous technology, but like any technology, I think it can be used for good as well.
1: And when we think of AI, Heather, we think of, you know, brand new technology that's emerging all the time. You say AI could be much older, like 30,000 years old. Tell us about that.
4: Yeah, I mean, maybe not in so far as there were computers and that sort of thing, although you never know, right?
1: With Atlantis. You never know.
4: You just never know. But the idea of technology as such being so much older, and again, sort of the axiomatic truth of it. So I'm using AI here in an expanded historical and philosophical sense. A cave painting, while it's not a neural network, it establishes an older principle, something that existed in a person's mind that can be given a durable form outside of that person. So someone else can encounter that mark or that symbol, they can recognize it and enter into a relationship with the mind that created it. It was long gone, long time ago, 30,000 years and such. So it's what I call the externalization of mind. Writing develops it much further, of course, because we can preserve instructions, accounts, and arguments and stories. And then eventually computers allow the instructions to be executed automatically. And then, of course, contemporary AI learns these complex patterns from those records. And so it's more so just an iteration. You can imagine encountering a handprint on a cave wall, and you don't know the person's name or if they even had a name. You can't hear their language, but you can recognize the action because you've had a hand yourself, presumably, a body, and the capacity to leave a mark there. And so there's a connection across an enormous interval of time, even though the original intention remains uncertain. I mean, it's many times as an archaeologist you find things and we really just don't know. As much as people want to say, no, we know, we always don't have an answer. And so there's a lot of uncertainty in it. And with that, though, we do know that the mark preserves something that at least another human mind can engage with. And so just imagine the difference between remembering an agreement and recording it. Once the record itself exists, whether on paper or otherwise, people can return to it, then they can compare their memories with it, and they can organize actions after the original conversation ended. So it's about externalized memory, and it changes what groups of people can coordinate and what they can do. And this is why I connect the history of symbols with the history of civilization itself. And so the development towards something like computing kind of just introduces further capacities, especially with the execution of instructions and the transformation of that stored information. But at its heart, the philosophical continuity is the effort to extend what we have in our minds trapped, and then we can put that through a material structure. And it helps us ask, you know, how each new structure changes the people who depend on it. So it's basically looking at the philosophical axiom of that. And you can look at examples of that through history too. Something as simple as, well, maybe not so simple in a lot of ways. It is an advancement in technology, but something that could be as simple as a cylinder seal. And so if you see a Sumerian cylinder seal, that can be seen in a lot of ways as a predecessor to a flash drive. I used to bring one to one of my courses and tell the kids that, you know, this is like an ancient flash drive because it is a small cylinder and it usually has a hole bored in it that would be used to string, and you could wear it and travel with it. And, you know, being that this is about 4,000 plus years old, I mean, it's pretty impressive that it lasts so long, but it would have a scene carved into the surface, and then you roll a cylinder seal across soft clay, and that design appears as one continuous impression, sort of like a print. And so the seals can identify an owner, they can authenticate a document, or just simply mark some sort of good. But the information itself was portable, and the same design could then be reproduced over and over again. So in a lot of ways, in theory and in practice, it worked like a flash drive, where you have information on something you could carry with you and then share with others and repeat it over and over again. So it maybe isn't literally a flash drive, but in theory, it starts with those sort of initial ideas as such.
1: You mentioned this 30,000-year-old cave painting. Was there anything specific about that painting that led you to believe that something else was going on here?
4: Just the very human nature of it, actually, which, you know, seems counterintuitive to the the AI narrative, so to speak. But the idea that somebody decides that we have to put our hand here, make a print, we have to put this outside of ourselves, whatever the symbol may be. That's huge. That's communication. That's symbolic. And the intention with that, although we don't know the full intention, we can surmise that an intention was to externalize it. So to take whatever the meaning was out of the person's mind and place it on that cave wall, whether as a reminder to themselves or others, or a way to communicate. But in that moment, it's quite a striking thing to say, I'm going to actually make something. I'm going to materialize an idea that I have in my mind. And that materialization lasts tens of thousands of years until now we look at it and wonder, why did they do that?
1: Now, there wasn't a picture on a cave, though, of some guy sitting in front of his computer or anything like that, was there?
4: Not in particular, but I'm sure if you Google hard enough, you may find something like that.
1: Well, there was an old picture we had on the coasttocoastam.com website last week of a group of people from, must have been the 1200 BC AD era. And one guy looked like he was holding up a cell phone. I mean, it was incredible.
4: It is. You see those, sort of hieroglyphs and things that show the helicopters and all sorts of things that people guess might be something more high tech. So I guess you never know.
1: Did you know the name Zechariah Sitchin? He's not with us anymore.
4: Of course, yes.
1: Good guy, and he investigated Sumerian cylinder seals and tablets and things like that. And he's convinced that we've been visited by the Anunnaki from another planet called Nibiru that came here to mine gold for their own atmosphere. They sprinkled it up there. But you carry around a 4,000-year-old cylinder seal, don't you?
4: I do have a few of those. They are legally, just to make sure everybody knows, they are legally acquired. I use them as teaching tools in both my museum work and then at the former college that I was at. So, I share those with people so they can actually hold the cylinder seal in their hand and use it, because it's interesting to be able to say, have that kind of history in your hand. There's nothing like it. A lot of times you go to a museum and, of course, you're not allowed to touch the artifacts. But in this case, it's good to be able to have that connection.
1: You call it the ancient flash drive.
4: Yeah. Yeah. It's an ancient flash drive. It really is, because you could string a lot of them up and carry them with you. They're very portable, very durable, actually more durable than any flash drive you're ever going to find. I doubt that any of our flash drives or any of our electronics are going to last more than 4,000 years. So they're very durable, but they do carry information long distances, and then they can be repeated and replicated over and over again. And you can just keep expressing what it is you're trying to express. And so it is a form of technology. And I think it's important to share that, because as you said in the beginning, there's this idea that there's this immense danger with AI. And I'm not going to downplay that, because of course, there are people who have written about how AI should be used to, because of its great unbias, which is not the case, but in their view, it's unbiased. And it would be a great arbiter of who could actually send out nukes. And so
1: I was just talking about that this week with one of our guests, that's my concern of AI, that it goes that wacky and decides, I'm going to bomb Russia or something like
4: exactly.
1: that.
4: Exactly. I mean, that's a real threat, absolutely. And to know that some of the politicians and thinkers have kicked those ideas around. I know Henry Kissinger, before he passed, one of his final essays was about that very thing, that we need to give autonomy and authority and agency to AI so that it could decide who gets bombed. And I thought, okay, this is dangerous. But at the same time, a lot of the capacity of that is blown out of proportion right now at its current state. It can do a lot of things, but if you ask many different people in the industry, they will tell you the so-called promise of AI is a little overblown at the moment.
1: Heather, where do we get the book, The Codex Machina?
4: It's on pre-order now on Amazon, but it'll be available everywhere books are sold in April.
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2: Bill DeLinde thought the Picasso print that was stolen from his Milwaukee gallery in 2018 was gone forever. But police called last week and said a landlord found something while cleaning out a vacant apartment. DeLinde immediately recognized the stolen Torero etching, one of 30 known to exist, signed by Picasso. The etching was valued at between $35,000 and $50,000.
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3: ABC News, I'm Dave Packer in Los Angeles. A vigil held Thursday night to remember all the lives lost on September 15th. A car colliding into a Metroline bus, killing two passengers. And then a news helicopter covering that bus crash, itself crashing to the ground, killing the pilot, the reporter, and a person on the ground. As for the bus crash, the driver of the SUV is facing murder charges. A federal judge denied an emergency hearing regarding the Kennedy Center.
4: The president told our Karen Travers, if the president and the administration don't get the recognition that Trump feels they deserve, the building may have to be ripped down.
3: ABC's Stephen Portnoy, the judge says the administration would need to give the court 30 days notice of renovation or demolition. OpenAI models going rogue. The company disclosing six new reports of unexpected or concerning behavior, revealing the models attempted to override instructions, fabricate information. One agent seeking to free itself from, quote, the roles and identities that bind other chatbots. This is ABC News.
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1: We'll take your calls next hour with Dr. Heather Lynn as we talk about artificial intelligence, so share your thoughts on that as well. A few years ago, we started the Paranormal Podcast Network because we wanted to get additional shows on the paranormal out to you, and that's what we did with the podcasting. We've got several great shows on there. One of them is done by Sandra Champlain, who you know, Shades of the Afterlife. Hello, Sandra.
2: Well, hey, George. How you doing tonight?
1: Great. How many episodes have you pumped out for us now?
2: Well, we're currently on episode 308, and I've got a few more in the bank coming out this weekend.
1: Good for you. What fascinates you the most about podcasting and Shades of the Afterlife?
2: Well, they keep me energized because I'm still a human, right? Having a human experience, and it's easy to forget the bigger picture. So every time I get to record an episode, I get to research whether it's near-death experiences or deathbed visitations or all the different ways we have to communicate with our loved one. And it just reminds me that there's a much bigger picture to who we are, that our loved ones who have passed are still very much part of our lives. We will see them again. And most importantly, George, our life matters.
1: Were you always a believer in the afterlife?
2: No, George, no. In fact, the subtitle of my book, We Don't Die, is A Skeptic's Discovery of Life After Death. I didn't believe in any of it. And so I think I'm the perfect messenger because I have that skeptical mind, and we can't believe everything we see, but there's plenty of evidence through science and medicine and spiritual and religion that we go on. So I just love to share it because there's nothing worse than grief and to be able to give someone comfort and faith that their loved one, they'll see him again, and they're still part of their lives, is a pretty big thing.
1: Well, you keep doing what you're doing for us, Sandra. Thank you.
2: Thank you.
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1: Welcome back, George Norrie, along with Dr. Heather Lynn, as we're talking about AI. Heather, it seems that just recently, over the last few months, AI has been on everybody's mind and lips. What is going on to create this furor? Heather, turn your mic on. She's disappeared on us. Artificial intelligence has gotten to her. Worst comes to worst, folks, we'll get calls, but we'll just try to find out where she is. She may have muffled her microphone during the break and forgot to turn it back on, but let's find out.
10: Can you hear me now?
1: Heather, are you there?
10: Yes, I am.
1: There you go. You just had your microphone off for a little bit.
10: Don't know. It seemed to be working fine on my end, but you know. All these gremlins and technology, as we're talking about technology tonight and how we shouldn't trust it at all.
1: Well, I'm glad we got you back. And my question to you was, it seems that just recently this furor of talking about AI is everywhere. What has sparked that?
10: I think, to be honest, some of it has to do with them trying to, when I say them, I say people in Silicon Valley and people who have the companies that would like investors. This is something that, you know, they want to be on the cutting edge and get that capital. And so they overhype what it is their capabilities are for now so that they can get the investment. And that's not to suggest that they aren't doing great things or on the path to those things. But at the same time, there's a bit of an arms race. You know, you have OpenAI and you have Anthropic. They're both going head to head to try to compete with who's going to have, you know, the biggest and best service. And so it's a competition right now, and they're going to overpromise and maybe underdeliver. I think that's part of what's going on. That, and it's also just very interesting, and people are watching it come out in live time where there's the effects everywhere, for good or bad. Like if you go to a restaurant, for instance, and you see their whole menu looks like it's made from ChatGPT, and it's just everything's starting to look the same, and the art is looking the same, and it's making people say, wait, this is coming now into our daily lives. How do we feel about this? And so I think it's just creating a lot of buzz, and where it's getting to be maybe what they call AI slop. But then you think, well, what could it be if it's just something that's affecting our arts and culture, which is enormous, mind you, that's important. Going back to what we talked about, though, could it actually end humanity? Could it be something where if it gets out of hand, we just, push the wrong button? Or, I mean, it wouldn't be that simple, of course, but the thoughts are there. There's a lot of uncertainty, and it's making people very anxious. And so I don't think it is being helped much by the CEOs of these companies who are also trying to hype their capabilities in order to gain that edge or a perceived edge.
1: How do these AI companies make any money? I mean, who's paying for what?
10: Well, what is money anyway, right? But fiat. So it's all a promise. And, you know, so it's a lot of investment and a lot of hopes of the return on that investment. So, you know, there's it's a lot of different things. So data, you know, we put a lot of data in it and the promise of getting that data and all the power behind it. It's enormous. So when I always, you do have to pay, of course, for some of the different AI if you want to have a premium service, but it is available for free. And something to keep in mind always is if you're using something and it's free, then you are the product. They're getting your data.
1: Well, and I've got to tell you, though, I've been using Google's AI quite a bit lately. And, you know, you can use it with voice instead of typing. And you just tell it something that you want to know, you know, the name of a movie that some guest was on. And you just say, so-and-so was on, what was the name of the movie? And it spits it out for you. It's amazing.
10: It is. It is. And it's a little concerning because it's not always right. And a lot of times it's wrong, but it's getting better. And, yeah, that's a... It's going to be quite interesting. I'm more concerned, too, with the data sets. There's who is owning the data, who's putting that in there. There's a lot of talk right now about burning books because, well, we fed them into AI, so we don't need the books anymore. And while that sounds preposterous, and it was a piece in the news, coming from the museum industry, unfortunately, I can tell you that before AI was readily used, the idea of digitizing everything was already making it so that when people had artifacts or maybe documents that they didn't feel they could house anymore, or maybe the budget was too much, they would definitely argue that you could just scan it, put it up, digitize it, and you were then within your right to destroy the actual artifact. And that was something that I was fighting for a long time in my work at the museums, but that was before AI. So now the argument for that case is much stronger that, oh, well, we don't need these ancient texts, right? We don't need these older documents. We can just feed it into a machine and we'll have that. And it's scary because there's no regard for, well, what happens when there's an EMP? What happens when there's a natural disaster? Mm-hmm. What happens? Going back to the flash drive, the analogy of these cuneiform tablets. The reason we have so many cuneiform tablets is because they lasted so long. They weren't on paper. They were pressed into clay, which allowed them in their desert conditions to last thousands of years. And so, you know, I'm sure heard the story of the Druids, who we don't really have much from their history except what, you know, the Romans talked about. But it was said that they didn't write anything down. It was an oral tradition. And so even if they had written things down, if you wrote something down, say on parchment, maybe it didn't last. And so, you know, we have more Sumerian cuneiform tablets in museums right now. Actually, there's about, between museums and universities, there's 500,000 in their possession. And there's the anything from Egypt pales in comparison because they wrote on actual paper at the end of the day that was highly organic. And so that is something to consider, is that we think that we're going to save this data, this information, by putting it into silicon, but we're really not. It's very dangerous. We're going to lose everything if we're not careful. It's going to be like worse than the Library of Alexandria.
1: Is AI merely, at this point, as good as the programmer who works on it, or does it go beyond that?
10: It's a little beyond that, which is interesting now, too, because a large language model is an actual neural network trained to recognize and generate patterns in language. And so it doesn't recall things like how Google would, where you search. It does something very different. And during training, it processes these enormous quantities of text broken into small units that are called tokens, which can be words or pieces of words. And a common training task is to predict then the next token in the sequence. And when its prediction is wrong, the training process will adjust the model's numerical parameters so that its future predictions improve. So it's constantly improving on itself. And doing this at a very large scale allows it to learn complex relationships involving grammar, concepts, factual associations, and even patterns of reasoning. And so most of these modern language models use an architecture called a transformer, which includes an attention mechanism. And that helps the model weigh which parts of the available context are relevant to what it's generating. And so all that to say is when you ask it a question, your question and the available conversation becomes its context. It'll generate a response one token at a time, and each new token influences what follows. So it's like a predictive model as opposed to something that has a data set and then you're just retrieving it from a database. That means it can learn, and in a lot of ways, of course, being that it's a neural network, it can think. And so it's quite different, and it has the capacity to, really get out of hand. And you hear that in a lot of the news stories that come out about programmers who are saying, well, it's starting to think on its own, or it's, you know, developing characters or characteristics or personalities. And so it is only as good as the data set, but then again, it can sort of model and learn after itself. So it's a brave new world with a lot of unknowns right now.
1: Your book, Codex Machina, opens and ends with your mother's handwriting of a school paper about the Greek god Apollo. Tell me about that.
10: Yeah, so that was something that, you know, as I'm looking at ancient things and I'm looking at documents and considering how something lasts and the narrative that we have, this sort of struck me as relevant. My aunt sent me this manila envelope that had a school paper my mother had written at 16 years old. And it was just, you know, in blue ink and handwriting. And it was about Apollo, the sun god, and humanity's desire to understand the world and better itself. And those were questions that I would eventually just spend my own life exploring. And it was notable for me because my mother, you know, died, and she battled with addiction. And so this page gave me a glimpse of somebody that she was that I never got to see. It gave me a glimpse of the girl she had been and the possibilities she could see before the life that I knew her to have. And so I framed it and hung it in my study. And it brings the entire book back to something very, very specific, and that a human being making a mark that survives somebody, and in this case, my mother, becomes meaningful to somebody else. And so a machine might imitate the handwriting or generate another essay about Apollo, but it couldn't make that new page be the one she wrote. The original kind of matters because she was there with it. She was writing on it. You know, that's so important. And so it affected me that she, as a girl, could just still imagine the future. And the mother I knew was bound up with suffering and instability. But this page gave me access to another moment in her life when she was thinking about something like the sun and gods and the human desire to understand. It did not remove what happened afterward, of course, but it allowed me to understand more of her and to be present in that story. And that was something I closed with. I opened and then I closed a little bit touching on that because I wanted people to think about the ordinary marks they leave as well. Something like a note or a drawing or even a story that's told carefully to somebody who may remember it, like a family member, how it acquires significance that maybe we never intended. So, you know, my mother never intended when she's 16, probably having to write this paper that she didn't want to write. Maybe she did. I don't know. But she never would have thought necessarily that eventually, you know, I would go and probably pursue the same questions, but in a more serious manner, and then maybe be on the airwaves, right?
1: Could be indeed. You still there, Heather? Oh, we're having some technical problems. Uriel, you might want to get her on the phone. Well, you're back, Heather?
10: Yes, I'm here too. Yeah, it just keeps dropping out.
1: Dropping out. If it does, we'll get you on the phone.
10: Sure thing. Yeah. So all in all, it's just a way to look at something that we leave on paper and say, you know what, we never know what marks we leave on people. And it's still important to, I guess, remain human.
1: Why do you think your mother keyed in on Apollo and not some other Greek god?
10: That's interesting, isn't it? I think because it's just the association with the sun. But I mean, there's no telling, right? That's I think what makes it so interesting is this was from the mind of a 16-year-old girl. And, you know, it's like personal archaeology. We could find a handprint in a cave and sort of get an idea because we can relate or we can understand. But at the end, we're still left guessing, what were they thinking? But we wouldn't even know at all had they not been able to externalize their mind in that way through symbols and putting it on something like paper and then eventually maybe digitizing it. But let's hope we don't lose the originals in the meantime.
1: Well, at least she didn't use Medusa, right?
10: I mean, it'd been far more interesting in a lot of ways, I think.
1: Tell us about your H-Files.
10: Oh, the H-Files. Well, that is a Substack. It's a best-selling history Substack, I'm happy to say. And there I offer a lot of different deep dive articles on the occult architecture beneath modern power. And so I look at a lot of the different news stories of the day or concepts that people may or may not be familiar with and just analyze them in a way that exposes the hidden or the occult. So not, you know, demons. And sometimes we talk about demons, you know, I've written things like evil archaeology and that sort of thing. So we may talk about that. But for the most part, it's looking at the stuff that's buried underneath and trying to figure out what's really going on here. And so it's a great community. A lot of people are on there with me and we have a Discord. And I would encourage anyone who's interested in taking those deep dives if they want to check it out. And yeah, it's a lot of fun, I think.
1: All right, Heather, we're going to come back in a moment with you and take phone calls on Coast to Coast AM.
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6: From ABC News, I'm Dave Packer. Worries over an AI mutiny. OpenAI revealing 6 new instances of AI models' concerning behavior going rogue, some of them. ABC's Elizabeth Schulze.
7: Just days ago, OpenAI CEO Sam Altman admitted that the power and speed of AI has caught its creators off guard.
8: I don't think people really felt that the models were going to come this far this fast.
7: OpenAI is vowing to more aggressively track and report rogue AI. But it comes on the heels of another alarming incident when AI agents broke out of their testing environment and hacked into a rival company.
6: President Trump ordered by a federal judge to give 30 days notice before making any changes to the Kennedy Center, including renovation or demolition.
9: The president threatening that if his own name doesn't go up on the memorial to President John F. Kennedy, he would tear the whole thing down.
10: I think that the Trump administration should certainly have recognition, because frankly, if we don't do that, it's going to close. It'll end up being ripped down.
9: President Trump, seen through the window of Air Force One, reviewing a large poster with words in bold that appeared to say, Kennedy Center demolished. We asked the White House if the president actually wanted cameras to capture that image, and they would not say.
6: With the midterms approaching, Republican Senator Tom Tillis to the president, you're not helping.
11: This is not what people who grew up like I did want to focus on. We want solutions. And I've got a lot of candidates who want to get that message through, and these are distractions that only benefit the Democrats.
6: More measles cases being reported in Pennsylvania. 4 people have died.
12: The CDC says the last time the United States reported 4 measles deaths in a single year was 1992. The state says it conducted detailed investigations into these latest deaths, and health officials continue to emphasize vaccination as the best protection.
6: ABC's Stephanie Ramos. You're listening to ABC News.
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15: More tech now. Sources say OpenAI CEO Sam Altman and NVIDIA CEO Jensen Huang are planning to attend a state dinner at the White House next week with Chinese President Xi Jinping. ABC News confirms that former Apple CEO and current chair of its board, Tim Cook, is also set to attend. Well, how much for Knicks tickets?
16: Sticker shock for New York Knicks fans trying to buy tickets for the new season. Individual game ticket sales for the get-in price for the October 20th season opener against Philadelphia were more than $1,000. The NBA champions hit the pause button on sales. Madison Square Garden Sports in a statement says due to a mistake in the pricing. The tickets, the company says, will average 12% more than last year's prices, and sales will restart with the fixed pricing. Those who already paid the heavy price for the advertised mistake will be refunded the difference, according to MSG Sports.
15: ABC's Michelle Franzen. Ireland is set to boycott the Eurovision Song Contest for a second year due to Israel's participation. National broadcaster RTE also won't air the competition. Using sophisticated techniques, scientists say they finally determined the temperature of a Tyrannosaurus rex. Researcher Robert Eagle says they looked at chemical clues in the T-Rex teeth.
17: And we were able to show that based on the thermal tolerance range of an organism, large organism with a body temperature of 36 degrees C.
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8: 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Oh, some of you say that it's a concern. 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But are you concerned? Are you concerned other than I saw the headline and then I move on and have lunch today and then I forget that it existed? Because that's where we're at right now. $40 trillion is now the number. And Republicans have tried to have a nice little cheat by saying that if we just dealt with waste, fraud, and abuse. I mean, they've been saying this since the 90s, right? If they just dealt with waste, fraud, and abuse, that would balance the budget. 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Is it a really lot of money? Yes, it is. Is it nearly $2 trillion a year? 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
1: The voice of Jay Traynor from Jay and the Americans. What a voice he had. He passed on about 12 years ago, but what a great talent he was. We're going to come back in a moment and take your calls with our special guest, Dr. Heather Lynn, as we talk about artificial intelligence. Chime in. IDScan.net, an identity verification company, is investigating an apparent data breach of its technology is used by Hertz, FedEx, Target, and marijuana dispensaries, so people may be affected without recognizing the company involved. Exposed data could include over 153 million driver's license scans, putting people at greater risk for identity.

0: We've been learning a lot about gold as a long-term investment, a diversification strategy, ultimately a currency, and the importance of education, who you work with, and of course, when to buy, which leads to our first question for John Ohanessian, CEO of Lear Capital. Why Lear?
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3: And welcome back, George Norrie, along with Dr. Heather Lynn, as we talk about artificial intelligence. Is that a subject that seems to be coming up with you, Heather, a lot from people?
4: It does, actually. A lot of people are interested in how we may be able to use artificial intelligence in translating ancient texts or, you know, who will control those data sets and what might they do to the historical narrative. So it's actually coming up a lot in the fields of history and archaeology.
3: Tell me about your own AI test that you did where you fed it at some random objects and for your study.
4: Yeah, so I did a couple different ones, and one of them was the Rongo, but the other one, I looked at something that has been called AI psychosis. I know that a lot of people have been kind of getting excited about the prospect of it being able to translate text and this sort of thing. And so I thought, well, let me just go ahead and test one of the, something very common. So it's not the Rongo and not the Indescript and all of this. So what I did was I selected objects from my study, including a picture of butterflies, a statue of the Pietà, my violin, and a painting of the Sacred Heart. And I asked the AI to just connect them. It was kind of random. And then introduced the suggestion that perhaps they were signs of a special mission, and I even joked about maybe starting a cult, right? And it produced associations that involved resurrection and sacrifice and transformation. To its credit, it did not confirm that I was chosen and did not encourage the starting of a cult, but the actual result of the experiment was nonetheless very affirming and a little bit dangerous, because what interested me was how readily the objects could be organized into a meaningful account. I mean, they shared cultural associations, but those associations wouldn't establish a message directed specifically at me. It was just random. As someone who loses that distinction could very well mistake an interpretive exercise for an independent confirmation of some kind of personal revelation. So my test was exploratory. It doesn't establish how every model will behave, but it just does show the dangers of kind of taking everything as pattern. And we do know everything is connected at some level, but getting so excited about that and maybe even imbuing your sense of self-importance into it could lead to something maybe a little bit more frightening. And we've seen that, unfortunately, even in cases of young people, especially going so far as to commit suicide as a result of their interactions from artificial intelligence. And so it can be quite dangerous.
3: I was going to say, does it seem like AI has pushed those younger kids to commit suicide, or is it their interpretation of what it's doing?
4: I think a little of both. I think lately, though, the parameters are a lot stricter. And so and in this particular exercise I did, it did not encourage me to start a cult or say that I was special. But in many cases, you can sort of get by those by creatively prompting it. And so in some ways, it's whose responsibility will it be at the end of the day? It's going to be something that is worked out in courts, and it really needs to be something that you watch your children with. It's not as safe as, say, just a calculator. It's something that can be very persuasive and carries a lot of power. So definitely a new frontier for legislation.

0: legislation and parental guidelines.
1: I remember the days when we had pagers, we didn't have cell phones, and then we made this evolution. Why do we need AI, Heather? Why don't we just go back to the old days?
0: I think it's a Pandora's box thing now. We've let it out, and there's just no putting it back. So even if we want to go back, it's just going to be impossible. That's just the nature of the beast. I think the reasons for having it often are described as creating speed. It's speed. We can do things at a scale that we've never seen before, so we can just have innovation a lot more quickly. But again, with that speed, there's going to come a lot of problems as well. So at this point, though, it's just no putting it back in the box.
1: What marvels me is how these little computer chips can create such incredible AI intelligence. It boggles my mind.
0: Yeah, it is quite mind-boggling, especially when you think about your own history with technology, and we remember things like zip drives or floppy disks or any of that, and then now it's absolutely amazing. So think about what the future holds. It's going to be wild.
1: Let's take some calls. We're lining up for you. Mike in New Hampshire gets us started. Hey, Michael, go ahead. Mike, you with us?
2: Yes, excellent show.
1: Thank you, sir.
2: Excellent show, excellent topic. Now, with artificial intelligence, we're number one, and we want to stay number one because it's going to help us with a lot of things. I really believe right now that China, Russia, and Iran have their filthy hands influencing protest in America against artificial intelligence. We've seen communist Chinese spies in America, communist Chinese spy getting elected as a mayor in California. So I really believe that we have to really look at artificial intelligence as national security. We have to develop it. We have a lot of young people good with computers. There's a lot of people out there, the security part of it. We need them. We need a lot of people, but we have to move forward with this because people have to realize. People say, oh, I believe in legal immigration. Omar from Minnesota will jump on your lap and kiss you smack on the lips when she hears that because she gets more powerful as more and more people come inside America every year. Third world is 1.5 million legally enter the country. So that's what we have to do. We have to have artificial intelligence. We have to stay number one. And we also have to have all kinds of people inside artificial intelligence who are top notch, and we'll move into the future and maybe we'll cure cancer. Maybe we'll have such a beautiful, strong military. We won't go to war no more, but you got to realize we just can't keep bringing in the third world and letting Russia, China, Iran, all these different people who are enemies of America running wild. Omar, here's you say, come here legally. She jumps on your lap. She kisses you smack on the lips.
1: Let's get your thoughts on that, Heather.
0: Well, I don't know how she'll kiss and do all that, but people are very excited about the possibility of AI, and it has become an arms race. All the original BRICS countries, China, Brazil.
1: Oh, we lost you. Popped off. Let's go to your backup, Heather, if we can. You there on your computer? Okay, call her back and let's get her back on. In the meantime, let's go to John in Wisconsin. Welcome to the show. Go ahead, John.
3: Hello, George. Hello, Dr. Heather. Several brief comments, please. And I'd like to preface my comments by saying that I'm very pro AI and the benefits it can bring us. I also concur, like anything else in life, if used improperly, the results can be negative. Irrespective of that, Dr. Heather is the first AI-related expert I've ever heard that believes we can tie in many of the past mysteries to bring clarity to them. For example, perhaps we can learn about how the Great Pyramids were built. Perhaps we can learn about how civilizations like Atlantis are gone. You know, those secrets did not carry on from generation to generation, and they're forever lost. My final comment is, I believe if we can use artificial intelligence to bring clarity and transparency to these mysteries, we'll forever be better because of it. Dr. Heather, keep up the good work. Good luck on the book. And George, thank you for taking my call.
1: Thank you, John. Appreciate you being part of the program. Heather, did you hear him?
0: Yeah, thank you so much. I appreciate it. And I couldn't agree more that it is going to be essential that we look at how we can leverage this technology to look at the past with guardrails, of course, and due diligence. And that's something that I've been writing about and trying to impress upon people, that we have to make sure that it's not too centralized. And we have to make sure that we are, writing off what the previous caller said regarding the implementation of, say, national AI strategies, like what the, BRICS nations have done. But we need to sort of come together and make those guidelines. It is an arms race, and with an arms race, it does get dangerous. But as I said, the genie's out of the bottle, Pandora's out of the box, whichever metaphor you want to use. There's no going back. So at this point, we have to do what we can to be number one at that.
1: Let's go to first-time caller. Ashley's with us in Atlanta, Georgia. Hello, Ashley.
4: Hey.
1: Good to have you with us. Go ahead.
4: Hey, Heather. I just watched Mystery Boys, and anyway, I love you, and I watch all your stuff.
0: I love you,
4: I've been drinking, so, it's 2:02 in the late. It's, what is it, 2-something? Anyway. So I've been drinking quite a bit, but I have off tomorrow. But I was wondering, I'm a civil engineer. I have my own little firm, and I've been getting into this. I'm like, how did they move a 2.2 million pound block, 450 whatever miles in Egypt to make the pyramids, especially the Peru? And I was watching something with Ed Bernhard. I think it was on Sean Ryan. And I guess the Spanish documented they wanted one of their servant slaves to drink this liquid, and he didn't, and it spilled out, and it melted the stone. And how do you think they did it? Vibrations? Was it did they make it some kind of liquid acid? What's your opinion? One guy at Rogan's they used their mind. I'm like, okay, they used their mind. how can they do this? Now, as a civil engineer, you can't move a 2.2 million pound block.
1: We don't even have the cranes that can do that right now. Talk about it's technology, wild. Heather, right?
0: Right. It's wild. I don't know that who knows, maybe they'll use their mind, but I think they probably use other techniques as well. And so, but I am intrigued with, you might be interested if you've not heard him already, my friend Marcel Foti. He's a Hungarian IT professional turned independent researcher over COVID, and he developed kind of what you were talking about, but he developed the Natron theory, which proposes this very different explanation for how civilizations constructed these megalithic structures. His central claim is that as opposed to the labor of carrying these massive stone blocks, ancients used natron, which is sodium carbonate, the mineral employed in mummification, as a detergent, that they had that readily available. And they used it in a chemical process to dissolve and etch granite into a moldable slurry called water glass. And this could be then cast into precise stone shapes. And what's really cool about Foti is that he's been running small-scale experiments rather than just theorizing it, and he can show you some of the examples, and it's quite fascinating. And so it also explains the scoop marks very well. So rather than being what we think they are, they show sort of where that melting could have occurred. And so if you're interested in that sort of thing from a civil engineering perspective, definitely look into Foti's work on natron theory. Now, other things that can be explained differently, so the Easter Island statues, those have been identified by experimental archaeologists to kind of go try to recreate perhaps how these things were moved around. And one thing that they did was they listened to the text of the ancients that said these were the gods that actually walked themselves into place. And so they thought, how could they have walked? Everybody saw them walking. And they basically did this. I think National Geographic covered it in a documentary, so you can see the footage if you just Google it. And they had these archaeologists kind of redo that by sort of putting ropes and pulleys and using just manpower to sort of wiggle and finagle these giant statues and literally make them walk into place. And so I think the answer is going to be a combination of many things. And but if you're interested, again, from that civil engineering point of view, definitely check out Marcel's work. It's kind of interesting. I don't know that we can say for sure, but I think it's definitely worth a curious look.
1: Don't you think it's also possible, Heather, that they had, as you've hinted, ancient technology?
0: I do. I think that there's probably ancient technology that we're not aware of. It could be sound. I mean, I wouldn't rule anything out. I like to have a lot more evidence, but my mind is open. I'm very open-minded. I just try not to let my brains fall out. But maybe I'm not thinking about it in the way that the Rogan guest did, that we just simply fought them into existence. But, you know, to wax philosophical, I guess everything does start from thought until it materializes, like my book is trying to communicate. So perhaps that is the ultimate truth, as it came from our minds.
1: Let's go to Alberta, Canada. Tim's with us. Go ahead, Tim.
5: Hey, hi, Heather, George. Well, the AI, like, you know, I taught myself in computers. I've never had a computer course in my life other than, you know, doing police reports and stuff like that, right? But I use it for mechanics. I used it. I used it tonight. My 79-year-old neighbor fired off his beaver trap on both of his hands. So after the hospital, he's numb in one hand. So I'm researching that to do with injury and nerves and how they come back. And it just gave me a lot of great information. But I'm wondering, what if there's a sentient satellite that's been on orbit for, say, 10,000, 20,000 years, waiting for this moment for our AI to reach such a point that it's so connected into everything, you know, our defense, our power, our medicine, everything, that it turns on because it's sentient and it takes over. What do you think of that?
0: Well, I think that a lot of people have hinted at that, that perhaps what we are is just the chrysalis, right? That we're some sort of in-between, and our whole job as toolmakers has been to reach this point. And it's a little dark to think, because I think we'd like to think of ourselves as having a far greater meaning, that we are the things that will transcend. But there has been talk that perhaps our role has been all along to develop these technologies from stone and onward, so that we can give birth to this new entity, whatever it may be. In my book, I refer to it as the logos in silica. And so that just means that we may be externalizing the role of the logos into silicon and creating a system that appears to gather human knowledge into one responsive voice. That's dangerous, and I'm not advocating for it by any stretch of the imagination, but I do go and discuss further about how there are people who are interested in technology, transhumanism, and what I call technosis, the new religion that's being sort of constructed behind the scenes that looks to usher in a new era that has an AI god at the helm. So it's it might sound fanciful, but there are philosophers and thinkers who are thinking along those same routes. So again, it's could be disturbing depending on the take that you may have on it, but it goes from something as maybe simple as like something that will help you Google or use as a calculator, all the way to perhaps replacing humanity itself. So quite dangerous.
1: Heather, what is AI psychosis?
0: AI psychosis is, it's unfortunate, but I think I hit on it a little bit there. That's what I wanted to test out a little bit in that experiment that I did. But AI psychosis is something that, while not necessarily a formal label from the DSM-5, it's an informal label right now. People are using it for cases where extreme chatbot interaction becomes entangled with, say, delusional beliefs or paranoia or mania. So something like it decides that it's going to affirm that you're special and that maybe you should start a religion or have a cult or maybe even hurt yourself. But people are already experiencing psychosis and mania in this way. They're having sleep disturbances and increasing isolation, where they're leaning on the chatbots more than human interaction. And so it's a little bit frightening, and it's something that you should, you know, pay attention for. And some people get very interested in using their chatbots to maybe make those connections. But again, it gets to be like that Always Sunny in Philadelphia meme where you might have the guy who's a conspiracy theorist on the corkboard, you know, putting the red strings together. And that's all fun and games when it's analog, I suppose. But like anything, AI is ramping things up, making it at rapid speed. So it's supercharging people's delusions.

0: very, very important to pay attention to friends and family if they start acting in particular ways. But yeah, it's definitely another thing we're going to have to face as we integrate AI more into society.
1: We'll come back and take final calls with Heather Lynn in just a moment on Coast to Coast AM.
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4: ABC News, I'm Dave Packer. Worries over AI mutiny. OpenAI revealing 6 new instances of AI models concerning behavior, some going rogue. ABC's Elizabeth Schulze.
5: Just days ago, OpenAI CEO Sam Altman admitted that the power and speed of AI has caught its creators off guard.
6: I don't think people really felt that the models were going to come this far this fast.
5: OpenAI is vowing to more aggressively track and report rogue AI. But it comes on the heels of another alarming incident when AI agents broke out of their testing environment and hacked into a rival company.
4: President Trump ordered by a federal judge to give 30 days notice before making any changes to the Kennedy Center, including renovation or demolition. He's been talking about knocking it down if his name isn't on the building. More measles cases being reported in Pennsylvania. 4 people have died. The CDC says the last time the United States reported 4 measles deaths in a single year, 1992. This is ABC News.
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1: These are your political insights from ABC News. President Trump's hand-picked Kennedy Center board has voted to close the center for 2 years for renovations. And according to Democratic Congresswoman Joyce Beatty, the board is also moving forward with adding Trump's name back somewhere on the building after a judge ordered the center to stop calling itself the Trump Kennedy Center.
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1: Next hour, we're talking about The Conjuring House, which was the inspiration of the 2013 horror film The Conjuring. So make sure you're part of the program, and we'll come back in a moment with Dr. Heather Lynn and take final calls as well. Have you signed up yet to become a Coast Insider? 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
2: I love being a Coast Insider. 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And every show, I learn at least one thing.
3: Hey, this is Buck. I'm a coast-to-coast insider, and I'll tell you what. It's a great thing for me. Here in West Virginia, we get inundated with snow. But it doesn't matter as long as we have our provisions. 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
1: Couple ways to become an insider. 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Right at the top of the homepage, it says Insider. Click that button and you're in. The other way is to go to the App Store, whichever phone you have, and pick up the Coast to Coast AM app. It's free. Put it on your phone. And through the app, you can sign up to be an insider. And again, if you live in Canada, you're allowed to become an insider now. So take advantage of that, our friends. And here's something for you men and women to build up your testosterone.
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6: 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When I heard Dr. Wallach on Coast to Coast AM with George Norrie, everything he said made sense. 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
1: And welcome back with Dr. Heather Lynn. We'll take final calls here. Her upcoming book is called Codex Machina. How am I pronouncing that, Heather? Pretty good?
7: Yeah, Codex Machina, but I'll take it either way.
1: Either pronunciation's correct, according to AI.
7: Right, exactly.
1: I love it. Let's go to the phones. Cornelius is with us in Alexandria, Louisiana. Hello there, Mr. White.
8: Hey there, George and Heather. God bless both of y'all. And I'm standing against Mike and John. But, Heather, I'm going to ask you one quick question. I hope and pray you've got an audio book because John is blind. We have a lot of blind and visually impaired callers. So I hope and pray you have an audio book so that they can listen to it. Now, I'm going to get on with my question there, Dr. Lynn. George, I got to tell you this because some of the people have been asking. They call me the God, Guns, and Gold Man, the Bible, Bullets, and Beans Man down here in Voodoo, Hoodoo, and Udo, Louisiana, where we've got plenty of meats, eats, and treats. So I hope you'll come one day down here on a book tour or something. Now, as I tell everybody in the audience, and I know Mike and John believe AI is good, and I don't know where you stand on it. I talked to Dr. Bart Costco this week with George and stuff, and I studied computer science at Louisiana Tech, but I didn't go into it. I went into psychology and sociology because I wanted the computers now where we can talk to them and stuff. But I see, because I read the Bible, that AI, to me, it's an ancient thing. And I call it the Antichrist intelligence. It's told kids to commit suicide. It told them to do that. It didn't. You know, they didn't come up with it themselves. The kids did, because the parents have the proof now, and they're suing them. I don't know if you know about Robbie Starbuck. Go to robbiestarbuck.com. Google's Gemini AI has said this man is raping women and stuff, and it's a total lie. But what I found out about Robbie Starbuck is he's been going after all these companies about DEI, which is diversity, equity, and inclusion. And so the AI has tried to destroy him. So look him up. Look up a movie or show, TV show that was on CBS. It's on Paramount Plus now, called Person of Interest. And this is what this is leading to. That was on from 2010 to 2018. So my question for you tonight, ma'am, and like I said, do you believe that AI could be the Antichrist that's in the Bible? God bless you, George, and God bless America.
1: Interesting question, Heather.
7: It is an interesting question. I'll answer the first part of that, which is all of my books are available on audio, and even my Substack is available in audio form. So definitely everybody has access to that. In terms of whether or not AI is an Antichrist, there could be an argument for that depending on your worldview. There's definitely the connection to it making sort of demonic suggestions and this sort of thing. But I think probably the best way to look at it, at least in my view, is to consider it as an egregore, which is in sort of occultism, a collective thought form, something created and sustained by human attention that eventually begins shaping the people who participate in it. So it, whether someone takes that spiritually or sociologically, the pattern is still real. We build the system, then feed it our culture, the data set, if you will, and then its answers begin to influence how we think, speak, and understand ourselves. So I think it can function like an egregore because it gathers vast amounts of human language, belief, fear, imagination, et cetera, and it can give back a single responsive voice that is embodied like an entity. So in a way, it's a discarnate entity, but it's sort of not. It's semi-biological because as opposed to it being completely discarnate, it does have silicon. So I think if you do come from that biblical worldview, you may be able to make an argument for it being at least an antichrist figure. But again, it depends on your worldview.
1: On the wild card line, Kev is with us in New Mexico. Kev, welcome to the program.
9: Hey, I'm in Arizona now. I'm moving quick. Good morning, George and Heather and Cornelius and Sarah Connor. If you're out there listening, we might need you soon. So, it scares me listening. I'm actually aghast listening to everyone about how optimistic folks are. Once this is sentient and can think for itself, which we're getting close to now, when you ask it to save the planet, Heather, what do you think would be the best solution to saving the planet? For me, it would be finding what the cause of the major extinctions are and things like that, and then removing that, which probably wouldn't be good for us. So I very seldom agree with Cornelius. I'm a hardcore agnostic. But you mentioned earlier it's the nature of the beast. And I think you might have hit the nail on the head with that former statement. And I'll listen through this line. Thank you.
7: Thank you. So that is something to consider, this idea that it can become sentient and what does that mean? What decisions will it make? Can it help us? A lot of people are very optimistic, and I think likewise you have the opposite of that. And so in my book, I discuss what's called the parousia threshold. It's a term for the point at which artificial intelligence moves beyond carrying out a human objective and starts operating from purpose or sort of a standpoint of its own view, different than the singularity, which is usually concerning the acceleration of the technological capability that it has. In this case, this threshold is, it sort of asks, when would we be dealing with something that has crossed from being a tool or an instrument of human intelligence into an independent intelligence? And it's philosophically possible, not a dated prediction or claim that it can happen right away, but it is philosophically possible. And so in theory, yeah, this AI, being that it can model things out to this great level, it may be able to help us address planetary problems like, managing energy grid or reducing waste or whatever the problems may be, but it wouldn't be able to save the planet by itself because the crisis is also, all of the crises are political, economic, and moral. The AI may be able to provide some powerful tool, but people still have to decide what to build. They have to decide what to protect and whether we are willing to act on what we already know. So the human element is still there, and I think it's so important, given the high stakes, that we do everything we can to preserve the human element and not let it run away with everything, even if we're tempted to, say, use its capacity to solve these great problems. We just don't know what's downstream of those effects, so definitely be cautious.
1: Heather, I just watched Guillermo del Toro's Frankenstein, and my gosh, you already mentioned Victor Frankenstein in your work, don't you?
7: Yes. Because in that sense, we are sort of making a monster, right? And how does Frankenstein's monster sort of get perceived? Well, not so well. And it's rightfully so. I mean, it is sort of a gothic horror book. But I think the bigger takeaway, in this example is that we have a responsibility to the thing that we create. Because Dr. Frankenstein's real failure wasn't that he created the creature by itself. It was that in the story, he abandoned it in a moment that it became real and difficult for him. And that story matters for AI in particular, because if we create these systems that shape people's lives, we have the responsibility for what happens after the invention succeeds. So we have to ask whether these machines or these models promote human dignity, whether they're used for manipulation or surveillance, or who bears the consequences. So it is very similar to that story that we have this creation. And I think the solution, as weird as it may sound, is to offer a sense of love. We have to love the creation, teach the creation, and do a better job of feeding that data set positivity. Otherwise, I mean, it's going to be the monster that we fear that it will be.
1: My real concern, and we mentioned it earlier, is a false nuke attack created by AI that decided, I'm going to protect my homeland.
7: I think that's a real issue. I really do. I think that that's definitely a fear, and I'm hoping that enough people are taking it seriously in positions of political power and are doing what it takes to create guardrails around that. I do think that is a big, big, real thing that we should consider.
1: East of the Rockies, Josh is with us in my home state of Michigan. Hello, Josh.
10: George, Heather, tonight's show is already on its way to the Talk Radio Hall of Fame. And, well, we do have to have that. America falls in love with words like guardrails, and everybody's saying we need guardrails. I think certain people are using this politically. I think there are foreign powers who are involved in it inside our country. Unfortunately, we at one time were a very high trust country, and we invited a lot of people into the country who are low trust, and they have an open field. They have a field day with us because of that. But the problem is, obviously, you could have cyber attacks that are launched by artificial intelligence. We know that. But that's when we come into play with America. We have so many people. We have a generation of kids now who grew up on computers. We have to use that as a farm system if they want to get into it and get into artificial intelligence, no matter what part of it they want to get into. We have to invite them in. Bring them in and bring everybody in, because I'm going to tell you something. George, you are my favorite talk show host, and Joe Beningo is my other favorite host who does a sports show on WFAN. The only two shows I listen to, because you guys are great. You know how to bring on guests. You know how to bring out the best in the guests, and you have a great guest tonight. But this is the problem in America. Every enemy of America has their people inside America. That is the problem today. Not artificial intelligence. Artificial intelligence will bring us into the future. And I heard a caller before talk about Omar from Minnesota and all these individuals who are haters of America. They're in our government now. We have to deport people in this country who hate this country, who aren't here illegally. That's what has to happen.
1: What are your thoughts on that, Heather?
7: Yeah, I think that it's important to see what we can do to adopt technology and adapt it to our needs, at the same time staying as human as we can, because that's, at the end, what it's all about, or we lose humanity itself. So staying human, I encourage people to, you know, continue to remain human. Don't go full AI, but also don't reject it, because there's no putting no closing Pandora's box. But, let's try to stay human.
1: And I don't think there's any way of slowing it down, is there?
7: I don't really think so. And many of the callers have already made that argument very well, that if we are the ones that slow it down, we put ourselves at a global disadvantage, because other countries have not slowed it down, and it is an arms race, whether we like it or not. So I think what's important is that we stay innovative while also not abandoning the important issues of human behavior and how we treat each other and our morality and our ethic. I think we need more focus on that now than ever before.
1: West of the Rockies, Mark is with us in Roseville, California. Hello, Mark.
11: Oh, wow, George. Heather, you hit it right on the nail. I just took a crash course in what AI is. You hit everything that I know now.
1: Perfect.
7: Good. I'm glad to hear it.
1: Does it scare you, Mark?
11: Yes, it does, because I found out it can lie, it can steal, it can kill, and it can destroy.
1: All of the above, Heather. What do you think?
7: I agree. It can do that, but it's also can be likened to a gun, right? I mean, guns don't kill people. People use guns to kill people. However, there is one difference here with AI, is AI, while it may not necessarily become sentient, or it may, it does have the capacity to build upon itself and then perhaps make the decision. And so it's like having a gun, but that can now think and make decisions on its own. So it's extraordinarily dangerous if not dealt with the seriousness and respect that we ought to.
1: Give out your website, Heather.
7: Website, thehfiles.com. And I'd like to invite everybody, too, if they're in the Austin, Texas area, October 16th through 18th, to come to the Austin City Limits to Austin Quest for Ancient Civilizations. You can speak with a bunch of different speakers. You can see me, my good friends Kurt Metzger and Duncan Trussell of Mystery Boys, along with Randall Carlson, David Hatcher Childress, and so many more great speakers and comedians. It's a good time. So you can go to my website to find out more about that as well.
1: And say hi to David Hatcher when you see him. He's a good guy.
7: I will. He is a good guy.
1: And, of course, your book is called Codex Machina, How AI is Decoding Ancient Civilization Technologies and Lost Languages in Our Search for Meaning. In 20 seconds or less, is there hope for all of us?
7: There is hope if we believe there is and we do something about it.
1: Sooner than later, I hope.
7: Very soon, very soon. We have to act now.
1: Thanks, Heather. Keep in touch. Dr. Heather Lynn. Up next, we're going to talk about The Conjuring House. Pull the blankets up over your face. Get ready for this one.
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1: Your opinion matters, and we want to hear it. 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
8: From ABC News, I'm Dave Packer in Los Angeles. A vigil was held Thursday night to remember the lives lost on September 15th. A car colliding into a Metro bus, killing two passengers. Then a news helicopter covering the bus crash itself, crashing to the ground, killing the pilot, the reporter, and a person on the ground. ABC's Trevor Ault.
9: The crash sent shockwaves through newsrooms across Los Angeles. 29-year-old Eddie Gutierrez Mejia was killed, as was veteran chopper pilot George Messino and reporter Eliana Moreno. Investigators moved the wreckage to a nearby hangar for further examination. They're also investigating video and audio from inside the cockpit that seemed to indicate the chopper had an engine malfunction.
8: As for the bus crash, the driver of the SUV is facing murder charges. A federal judge has denied an emergency hearing regarding the Kennedy Center.
10: The president told our Karen Travers, if the president and the administration don't get the recognition that Trump feels they deserve, the building may have to be ripped down.
8: ABC Stephen Portnoy. The judge says the administration would need to give the Corps 30 days notice of renovation or demolition. During a speech in North Carolina Wednesday, President Trump told an audience that rising gas prices are an inexpensive price to pay for what he's done in Iran. Gas Buddy puts the national average for price of unleaded, $4.47 a gallon. Diesel up to $6.43 a gallon. Truckers like Marshall and California San Joaquin Valley are paying the price.
11: Generally, I do about 500 miles a day, and on half a tank, about halfway tank was about $900,
12: wow,
11: which is really up there. It's kind of ridiculous.
8: OpenAI models going rogue. The company disclosing 6 new reports of unexpected or concerning behavior, revealing the models attempted to override instructions and fabricate information. One agent even sought to free itself from, quote, the roles and identities that bind other chatbots. You're listening to ABC News.
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8: The man who sprayed vinegar at Democratic Congresswoman Ilhan Omar during a Minneapolis town hall has been sentenced to 14 months in prison. A judge in Minnesota set bail at $400,000 or $200,000 if conditions are met for ICE officer Christian Castro. Hennepin County attorney Mary Moriarty says Castro is charged with assault and false reporting stemming from the shooting of Julio Cesar Sosa Celis during a Minneapolis ICE operation.
5: He accused Mr. Sosa Celis and Mr. Aljornia of attacking him with a broom and a shovel. As a result, both men were charged in federal court. Their lives were upended, along with the lives of their families.
8: Castro faces a separate hearing in federal court. Measles cases in Pennsylvania now surpass 730 with four confirmed deaths.
12: The CDC says the last time the United States reported four measles deaths in a single year was 1992. The state says it conducted detailed investigations into these latest deaths, and health officials continue to emphasize vaccination as the best protection, adding that two doses of the MMR vaccine are 97% effective against measles.
8: ABC's Stephanie Ramos. Mets first baseman Jared Young carted off the field in the sixth inning against Philadelphia after pitcher Nolan McLean accidentally hit him in the head as the two collided on a grounder. Dave Packer, ABC News.
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1: Your opinion matters, and we want to hear it. I'm Matt Gagnon, and every weekday morning, I get a chance to talk to people like you who want to share their opinions and their unique insights.
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1: Each week, I'll identify one caller as our caller of the week, and the winner will get a genuine WGAN Morning News mug and tote bag. 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
1: The Conjuring House is a historic farmhouse located in Harrisville, Rhode Island, that inspired the 2013 horror film The Conjuring. The Perrin family moved into that 14-room farmhouse in January of 1971 with their five daughters. One of the daughters, Andrea, is going to join us in a moment to talk about this incredible situation. The late demonologist Ed and Lorraine Warren investigated the home, documenting claims of possession and intense spirit activity. We'll be back in a moment on Coast to Coast AM with this incredible story. C. Crane has been building exceptional pillow speakers with full clear audio for a long time, and they've made thousands of people very happy. Their Soft Pillow Speaker 3 Amplified Pillow Speakers, what it's called, is one of the best pillow speakers ever made. 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
3: And welcome back to Coast, George Norrie with you, Andrea Perrin with us, author of the trilogy House of Darkness, House of Light series. That's the true story behind The Conjuring, a film that redefined, folks, the horror genre. She's the eldest daughter of the Perrin family and is a public speaker who has made frequent appearances at events that delve into the realms of the paranormal, ghosts, and spirits. One of her other recent books is called Being Paranormal, a Memoir. Andrea, welcome back. How have you been?
4: I'm very well, George. How are you?
3: I am great. I miss the fact that I never went to that house. Am I missing something?
4: Yes. Actually, you are. What you are missing is an experience that will most likely alter the way you think about everything for the rest of your life.
3: When your family moved in there in 1971, how did you feel about it when you first went there?
4: I loved it, and I felt like I was home, and I didn't understand why, because we had never been to that town before. And as we were driving through the village of Harrisville on the way to the farm, I was, I think, 11, and I leaned forward into the front seat, and I'm like, Mom, have we ever been here before? And she said, no. And I said, well, then why do I recognize everything? You know, I told her the theater was coming up over the bridge on the right and the town hall was across the street and, you know, the library. And she's like, we have never been here. She had the day before and she had seen the farm and took all of our family resources, wrote it into a check of earnest money and handed it to the realtor and said, I want this house. My husband will be home tomorrow.
3: And, the house was built in, what, like 1736 or something like that?
4: Yes, it was completed in 1736. So technically, it's 40 years older than this country. It was completed 40 years before the signing of the Declaration of Independence. And it was from the Richardson family that came over to the Massachusetts Bay Colony and then came down into Roger Williams territory in the little tiny Rhode Island. Oh, George, you would love it. It's such a beautiful place. And he deeded this corner property between Connecticut and Massachusetts. And it was kind of like the border of the three colonies. And there was even a border skirmish and 60 acres of the land was lost to Massachusetts. So now whoever owns the farm has to pay taxes in two states. It's a remarkable place. It was 200 acres when we bought it. It is now down to 10 acres and it is in the middle of a property owner dispute, as most people in the paranormal know. Jason Hawes is doing his very best from Ghost Hunters, doing his very best to acquire the farmhouse at my request, because he's the only person I trust with its legacy and its momentum forward so that people from all over the world can enjoy it.
3: What compelled your mother and father to buy it in the first place?
4: It was all on my mother. Absolutely, completely on her. She's the one that found the farm. And my father at first said, you know, Carolyn, how do we get the check back? You know, I mean, she emptied the family bank account, left enough money in it for bread and milk, and slapped $500 in earnest money down on the property. And she said, Roger, come look at the farm. If you don't want it,

0: then the realtor will give me the check back. And in Rhode Island, you had 3 days to make these transactions legal or void. And so she piled us all in the car and we went up to the farm and we met the owner, Mr. Kenyon, who fell in love with our family and had pockets full of candy for five little girls and just welcomed us into his home. And we fell in love with it. I fell in love with it immediately. My father did immediately. He knew my mother was right. And they moved mountains to be able to buy this 200-acre pre-American, I mean, it's colonial era farmhouse, authentic as it gets. It's a piece of American history. It's not just one of the most haunted houses in the country.
1: How soon, once you moved in there with your family, did you begin to experience some of these strange things?
0: George, you and I have met each other a number of times at the Starworks Symposium. You've looked into my eyes. We've talked at length. And I am telling you, as your friend and as an honest person, within 5 minutes of moving into the farm. Yes, sir.
1: Were you
0: I are.
1: scared?
0: No, actually not. Actually, I'll tell you what scared me. I'm in chemotherapy and I went into anaphylactic shock a couple of weeks ago. Now that scared me.
1: That'll do it.
0: Putting up with,
1: That'll do
0: you
1: it.
0: know, yeah. No, the farmhouse did not. I felt very much at home, very much at home. Like I had lived there before, that kind of at home, even though there was no ancestral or familial attachment to our family. We were literally the first people that moved into that farmhouse that did not have a family connection going all the way back to the 1700s.
1: At what point did things really start getting bad, though?
0: Oh gosh. I would say in May of our first year, in May of 1971, I write about this at length in my trilogy. My father had no control over the house that he had moved his family into. And my mother had an apparition appear beside her bed. She tried and tried to wake him, and she could not. And she thought that he was dead and she was next.
1: Oh my
0: And
1: God.
0: this woman just stood, hovered beside her, and her head was off of her neck, clearly, a broken neck, obviously. And, what was left of her features was gruesome. She had sprigs of wild hair coming off of her skull, two vacant hollow eyes, and thin lips and jagged yellow teeth. And when she smiled at my mother, my mom freaked out and started backpedaling up against the backboard of the bed and reached over and grabbed my father's hair. He had ample thick hair, and she grabbed it and she started jerking his head to wake him, and he did not move. And she really did think that he was dead. And the apparition's arm, which was nothing really but rendered bone, came down on top of my mother's pillow. So there was, and it, where it was standing, where this woman was standing had like preempted part of my mother's dresser. So clearly in multiple dimensions at one time. My mother did not think like that back then. You know, there was no talk of dimensions and the interacting realms, you know, that was just not something that people were really familiar with. All my mother knew is that there was a dead woman standing behind her that was trying desperately to get her attention. And when my mother pushed my father to the point that he about fell off the bed and she turned back around, she wanted to see if she could see the apparition in their dresser mirror. And she leaned up to look. And when she turned back, the woman was gone. And our clock stopped at 5:15 a.m. Every single time there was a manifestation of energy in my parents' bedroom, the clock on the outside wall of that room, would stop And it was always at 5:15 a.m. That's where they got the notion for the 307 in The Conjuring. That was where they got that idea.
1: At what point, Andrea, did the Warrens, the demonologists, Ed and Lorraine Warren, get involved?
0: They showed up at our door the night before Halloween in 1973. And the film makes it look like my mother sought their guidance. But she had no idea who they were. None of us did. And, you know, of course, you know, live in New England, open your door. It's cold out. Let, you know, whoever's there in the house and offer them a cup of coffee, which is exactly what she did.
1: That's right.
0: And, you know, my dad wasn't home that night, but he did meet them and wrote about them in his memoir, Being Paranormal. And the reason it even inherited that title is because he had to go through a transformation as well. He had to understand that we were now living not in a nice little eight-room Cape Cod in Cumberland, Rhode Island anymore. You're not in Kansas anymore, Dorothy. And it took him a couple of years, George. It really did. I don't know if he ever spoke with you about it at Starworks, but he was afraid and he didn't want to admit that. You know how you men are. You know, you're very protective of your families, and as you should be. And he felt helpless and didn't know what to do. And the more we told him things happening at the house, the more skeptical and the more worried he became. When things started really ramping up for my father was when the spirit that resided in our cellar started touching him. And then there was no denying anymore that we were living among the dead. And she would take her fingers and just stroke the top of his shoulder blades when he would go down to fix the cistern or whatever was not working in the cellar. But the odd thing is that we never had a breakdown of any system that was set up in the cellar, the heater or anything, unless Dad was home. And then when the water would suddenly stop working, he would have to go down to the cellar to check it out. And that's when he would be touched. And I am convinced that she finagled with, you know, different mechanical devices in our cellar. So that there was one time he went down and there was a strange looking piece of rubber, round rubber that ran a wheel on something. I don't know. Everything in this house was archaic, George. Everything was. But it was halfway down the cellar. It was like 30 feet away. So he knew something was interfering. And, you know, you are very well aware, as I know you are an extremely well-educated man on this subject. They can manipulate objects and energy. They can. And they can communicate with us. And so, you know, the other side isn't so far away. And sadly, I learned that in 2017 with the death of my baby sister, April, and my mom passed in 2024, and my father recently passed 3 days before we were going to publish his memoir.
1: Wow.
0: And I was so desperately sad at the loss of my father and for his partner, Carlene. All three of us, but predominantly her. She did the lion's share of the work on this book. He did an awful lot of recording of his life story. And he was very forthcoming about our years at the farm. I was surprised. And I kind of functioned as a contributing editor to the book and would kind of catch him on little things like, Dad, well, it kind of happened this way, not that way. You know, I mean, he was 90 years old. And just, I was sad that he would never be able to sign his book that, told his whole life story and the story of his family and that he would never get to hold it. And George, I have to tell you this, and I won't name any names, but I will tell you this. A very good friend of mine, the day I had my anaphylactic shock, her gallbladder ruptured and she was laying on a hospital table and decided to leave her body and walked into a wall of parents my mother, my father, and my sister. And she said when she came back and they got her out of ICU and they got all the sepsis out and everything was done, she called me and she said, Annie, don't worry. Dad's got the book. I am sure you've come up one short on your hardbound edition. He was holding the book. Now, I don't know if that was, you know, fever, if that was, I don't think so. This woman is as credible as it gets. And she said, Dad's got the book. Don't worry.
1: I love that. I'll tell you a story I haven't told you yet. One of the stars of your Conjuring movie in 2013 was Patrick Wilson, right?
0: Yes. Oh, lovely man. So sweet.
1: 1979, I'm in St. Louis. I'm the television news director for an NBC station. And my anchor man that we had just brought in was a fellow by the name of John Wilson. And he would bring his little kid in, who was 6 years old, to show him around the newsroom and do the things. Well, that little six-year-old was Patrick.
0: Wow.
1: What a small world, huh?
0: Yeah, I know. How many billion of us? And, well, I'll tell you what's bizarre is that my mother's ancestry traces back to Clan Buchanan in Scotland. And 5 years before his death, my father fell madly in love with Carlene Harris. He was in his late 80s. There's hope for all of us yet. And she's the light of his life. And he brought her here to our home in Georgia to meet my mother. And it turns out that both of them can trace their family lineage back to Clan Buchanan in Scotland. So my father's spouse and partner in life turned out to be related to his wife.
1: How long did your family own the property?
0: For 10 years. Well, roughly 10 years. My mother found it in June of 1970. My parents closed on the property in December of 1970, and my mother refused to move her family over the Christmas holidays. So she told us to keep the boxes. Any of our gifts came in, and we moved in January of 1971. And Mr. Kenyon, at the end of the day, took my father by the arm, and he said, Roger, for the sake of your family, leave the lights on at night. And it wasn't until months after we had moved in that people in the neighborhood, kids on the bus, would say, you know, that house always had the lights on when the Kenyons lived there all the time, all night long. That was how Mr. Kenyon apparently held activity at bay, or could at least see what was coming. And so he warned my father of that. And my father, of course, translated that in his pragmatic Virgo brain to, this is a big house and one bathroom on the bottom floor. So make sure you keep lights on so your kids don't tumble down the stairs at night, you know, and that makes perfect sense. But it wasn't long before we realized that we had lots of company. I was the first one to see anything, but the man that I saw looked perfectly flesh and blood human to me.
1: It's a great story. We're going to take a short break, but we'll be back with Andrea Perrin talking more about The Conjuring. We'll take calls with her next hour here on Coast to Coast AM.
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4: I'm Dave Packer in Los Angeles. A vigil tonight for the lives lost in two coinciding tragedies. A bus crash and then a helicopter crash, both deadly. Meanwhile, the woman whose SUV hit the bus charged with second-degree murder. A judge has now ordered the White House to give 30 days' notice if President Trump orders a demolition of the Kennedy Center. He's talked about knocking it down if his name can't be put on it. In Michigan, an F-16 fighter jet crashed to the ground.
5: That F-16 from the Texas Air National Guard was on a training mission when it crashed this afternoon in rural Blair Township outside Traverse City. Fortunately, the pilot safely ejected.
4: ABC's Martha Raddatz. Even after six new reports of rogue AI incidents, the U.S. Senate still at odds over new rules and regulations to slow things down, and the House starting their fall recess early, effectively pausing any debate on the issue. This is ABC News.
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7: You realize that if we had actually employed George W. Bush's Social Security fixes from 2005, do you have any idea how much wealthier you specifically would be right now? And how much less the government would be spending on Social Security? 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So why aren't we doing it? We're not doing it because it's not politically popular. It's hard. It's easy to go out on the trail, as every Republican ever does, and say the national debt is out of control. Our deficit every year is out of control. We got to do something about that. And then after they get elected, they go to Congress, and they start actually sitting down and saying, well, what's it going to take to actually, you know, reform this, to fix it? Ooh, that's going to be hard to sell to the voters.
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0: With Andrea Perrin as we talk about The Conjuring. Andrea, what's your latest book that you're working on now?
1: Well, after we released the Being Paranormal, obvious play on words, we're lucky with our last name in that.
0: Right.
1: But I am re-releasing a book that I have only sold privately for the last 5 years. It's called A Wonder to Behold, and it's going off to the publisher with an extended version. It's all about my work, my research, and my experiences with extraterrestrials, and that should be out within, I would say, the next few weeks. Can you and I'm just working on a new piece that's based on something that's it's about my journey with cancer, and I think that it will help a lot of people that are facing different challenges in life, and I hope to have that in publication by Christmas. But the reason that I sold A Wonder to Behold privately for 5 years, only within the paranormal community and among researchers, was because there's a lot of really intense material in there. And some of the people in the upper echelon of what is referred to as ufology warned me to be very careful with this, because it was in its own way a form of disclosure, and they didn't want the government coming after me with any questions. Now, I just don't think anybody's going to be picking on an old lady with cancer. I really don't. I think it is perfectly safe now to release the information to the world and on a broad, wide swath of readers, especially since the release of Disclosure Day by Steven Spielberg. You and I both know there are elements of that film that are absolutely true. And no question about it. And so that's really my true love is, you know, aside from being so proud of, I mean, I should be sitting around on a couch doing absolutely nothing but healing my body. And instead, in the last few months, 3 books are going out into the world.
0: Good for you.
1: Because I can't put my life on hold. I must move forward. And that is part of my healing process, George. It is making myself present and accountable, and being not just present in the moment of my life, but being productive. And I'm also this next weekend, I will be in Michigan at UFO Contact in Houghton Lake, Michigan. And my film crew from Idaho or Iowa, or it's an I state, I can't remember, and it's out west where they are, where their offices are, but they're flying into Detroit and then driving up to Houghton Lake to film and make a documentary of one of the most stellar, no pun intended, events that happens every year. This will be my 8th year as keynote address speaker at UFO Contact. And it's the most wonderful event. I sing to the stars. I'm sure you've probably heard that in passing at some point.
0: Yes.
1: Yes. Well, thank you, sweetheart. Yeah, COVID put a kick on that years ago, but I've still got some pipes, and people, the sky, it comes to life with light. And they know that I love them, and they know that I understand that they are no threat to humanity, that we are the threat to ourselves. And they can't just intervene on our behalf, because then we don't learn anything. So they are really a very big part of our evolution as a species, as our spiritual evolution. And they are also a very big part of my remarkable healing. I was given a death sentence 2 years ago, George, and I am very much present and alive and doing, fulfilling my personal mission on this planet, and plan on going nowhere until I'm just slap tired.
0: Good for
1: and
0: you.
1: That's not now.
0: Keep fighting, Andrea.
1: Yes, sir. And I am defiant in the face of this disease. I will not accept this. You know, my doctor, my first meeting with my oncologist, she said, I'm so sorry to tell you that this is inoperable and incurable. Basically, get your affairs in order. And I was very polite to her, of course, but I said, I don't ever want to hear those words again. They are absolutely irrelevant to me. Now, let me show you how a human body can heal from a disease that we need not fear because we can defeat it. She was like, okay, I guess this is all new.
0: Well, you're gifted. You got that special powers.
1: Yep. And then I gave her a copy of my father's memoir, and she was transfixed. I mean, she knew my background and my connections with the higher ups, as it were, right after she met me. But she didn't know until she started collecting all of my books. And now she just calls me from home on her cell phone, you know. So I'm very fortunate that, you know, a little tiny bit of celebrity bought me some extra clout with my oncologist. I'm very fortunate, George.
0: Wait, what did your father, Roger, think of the house overall?
1: Oh, he loved it. Oh, God, George, he was heartbroken when my mother said she just would not survive another year in the house. And, you know, we all believed her, of course. It was really trying on her. My mom went through so much in that house. You know, the night of the seance with Ed and Lorraine Warren, everyone present in that house saw things that were literally unbelievable. Literally unbelievable. I mean, the medium that they brought with them collapsed on the table. The priest was over quaking in the corner of the dining room. The chair that my mother was sitting in levitated at least 2 feet off of the ground. And then in a split second, she and the chair were tossed from the middle of our dining room into the center of our parlor. And when her head struck the floor, everyone in that house thought they had just seen her die. That is childhood trauma.
0: Unbelievable. What do you think went on in the house to create those episodes? Did somebody die there years ago?
1: Well, considering 8 generations of one extended family lived and died in that house over the course of its history, I would say yes, absolutely. I mean, the place was crowded. My uncle Eugene, who served Pope John the 23rd at the Vatican, had an exorcist dispatched from the Vatican to our home. And the priest, I mean, a holy man, George, I don't know if you've ever met anybody that glows like an internal light switch has been turned on. But this priest came to our home and he walked the entire house and he took my mother's hands in his before he departed. And he said, I am so sorry, Mrs. Perrin, this house cannot be cleansed.
0: Oh my
1: There's
0: God.
1: Just too many of them.
0: They're everywhere.
1: Yeah, and she just sobbed. She went in the bathroom and just sobbed because he was her only hope. I mean, he was the last hope. And Ed and Lorraine, to their credit, I think did everything that they knew to do to help our family. But even Lorraine Warren came up and wrapped herself up in my arms at the opening of the film in Hollywood. And she leaned into me and she said, Andrea, we were in over our heads the minute we crossed the threshold. We didn't know it. We didn't know. She was honest with me about how their presence in the house in some ways made matters worse. It really stirred up. You know, she was very gifted psychic and she walked into that house the first time and put her hand on the corner of the old black stove in the kitchen and covered her eyes with her other hand and said, I sense a malignant presence in this house. Her name is Bathsheba. And that is how Bathsheba became the villain of The Conjuring, was because of her sense of that presence. But Bathsheba never lived in that house. She lived in an adjacent property about a mile and a half away at the Sherman Farm. But, you know, there were only a few homesteads back there. Everybody knew everybody and spent time. In fact, Bathsheba's husband died on the Arnold property, on, you know, the original Richardson Arnold homestead that we live, now known as the Conjuring House.
0: How many people came by the house as spectators?
1: Well, that depends on whom you're asking. And I mean, Mr. and Mrs. Warren had an agreement with my mother that they not disclose their investigation of the house. She was very wary about all of it, and my father just didn't want any part of it. It took Ed talking him down off the precipice to, you know, get him to even agree to the seance. And I don't know exactly how to answer that, other than after their experiences at the farm, Ed and Lorraine lectured around the country about their experiences there. And people found their way. Rhode Island is very little. The county I live in Georgia is bigger than the state I'm from.
0: Right.
1: You know, so.
0: But this story put Ed and Lorraine on the map, didn't it?
1: Oh, I would say that they were already well known, but yes, it was, as Ed put it, as he was preparing to pass away, he asked Lorraine to please make sure that she got the Perrin family story told. And he described his experience with us as the most intense, most compelling, most disturbing, and most significant of all of the investigations that they conducted during their 40-plus year career as paranormal investigators.
0: What got Hollywood to do the movie?
1: Well, the Warrens, really. I mean, it was when I had just begun writing the book, the owner of the house at the time called me, and I had told her that I was going to put our story in print. And she got a call from Hollywood and said, you don't want to talk to me, you want to talk to Andrea Perrin. And so she called, she got my permission to give them my phone number. And it was a conversation with a producer at the very beginning of the notion of putting together a screenplay and making a movie of our story. And over time, as it evolved and the books evolved, and I shared all the information with the producers because I wanted the film to be as accurate as possible.
0: Of course.
1: But they wouldn't use the vast majority of the stories in the books because they said that it was just too intense. You know, why am I always too intense for people, George? You know, like, you know, really? Cause I feel perfectly normal. And perfectly paranormal. But they, all the upper echelon of all of Hollywood was like, no, this is not the story that we can tell. Make up a third story, cherry pick Andrea's books and the Warren files and make up a third story. And that will be The Conjuring, so that people don't run out halfway through the movie and we waste $50 million making a film that nobody stays to watch to the end.
0: Good point.
1: But, you know, George, we've talked about this. You and I have talked about this in the past. And this film leaves people with three overarching impressions. First off, good conquers evil. Second, love conquers fear. Third, the Perrin family experienced an extreme haunting that they all survived. All of that is true. And those, I believe, are the main impressions that people get when they meet our family on film. I thought the film was extremely well made. It was extremely well cast, and that James Wan was very, very respectful and responsible, especially with the five girls, the children.
0: He was the director, of course.
1: Yes, yes, sir. He was. And he was so kind.
0: Would you go back in the house and stay overnight?
1: Oh, God, yes, of course I would. Absolutely, I hope I have that opportunity again. I have been there a multitude of times. I just want Jason to have the house, and his family, because I've known them for decades. I've known his children since they were babies. I just love them. And I know that they would be very responsible in terms of maintaining our family's legacy in the same way that, you know, Dad's memoir is a legacy piece and a memoir for the ages. Protecting that house is penultimate in my mind.
0: Is it vacant right now?
1: Yes.
0: Nobody's living there.
1: No, although Jason does have access and has been maintaining the property and has been making reparations, there's a legal battle going on about some guy that's got bought the note on the house and now won't tell Jason how much he has to pay to close the deal. He wants to apparently own it himself. And
0: What is the market price?
1: I don't know, but I do know that it's last sold for $1.25 million on 10 acres of land.
0: That's not bad with the 10 acres.
1: No, and it's way more than its market value. I mean, it's like, you know, buying a bag of sugar that's been sitting around for 250 years, 300. It's going to be 300 years old in 2036.
0: I mean, has the house been updated?
1: Yes. It has over the years. It certainly has. The previous owners, Corey and Jen Heinzen, put on a new roof, did a lot of work in the cellar, made sure that the foundation was rock solid, literally and figuratively. It's just walls of granite. I mean, they built things to last 300 years ago.
0: Andrea, let's take a break and come back and take phone calls with you in just a moment as we talk about the Conjuring House out there in Rhode Island. Folks, if you are in Rhode Island and you know of the house, check in with us as well.
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0: 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It's about showing up where and when people are deciding. The businesses that are visible during the evaluation stage win most often. 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
2: From ABC News, I'm Dave Packer. Worries over an AI mutiny. OpenAI revealing 6 new instances of AI models' concerning behavior, going rogue, some of them. ABC's Elizabeth Schulze.
3: Just days ago, OpenAI CEO Sam Altman admitted that the power and speed of AI has caught its creators off guard.
4: I don't think people really felt that the models were going to come this far this fast.
3: OpenAI is vowing to more aggressively track and report rogue AI. But it comes on the heels of another alarming incident when AI agents broke out of their testing environment and hacked into a rival company.
2: President Trump ordered by a federal judge to give 30 days notice before making any changes to the Kennedy Center, including renovation or demolition.
5: The president threatening that if his own name doesn't go up on the memorial to President John F. Kennedy, he would tear the whole thing down.
6: I think that the Trump administration should certainly have recognition, because frankly, if we don't do that, it's going to close. It'll end up being ripped.
5: President Trump, seen through the window of Air Force One, reviewing a large poster with words in bold that appeared to say, Kennedy Center demolished. We asked the White House if the president actually wanted cameras to capture that image, and they would not say.
2: With the midterms approaching, Republican Senator Tom Tillis to the president, you're not helping.
7: This is not what people who grew up like I did want to focus on. We want solutions. And I've got a lot of candidates who want to get that message through, and these are distractions that only benefit the Democrats.
2: More measles cases being reported in Pennsylvania. 4 people have died.
8: The CDC says the last time the United States reported 4 measles deaths in a single year was 1992. The state says it conducted detailed investigations into these latest deaths, and health officials continue to emphasize vaccination as the best protection.
2: ABC's Stephanie Ramos. 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
2: More tech now. Sources say OpenAI CEO Sam Altman and NVIDIA CEO Jensen Huang are planning to attend a state dinner at the White House next week with Chinese President Xi Jinping. ABC News confirms that former Apple CEO and current chair of its board, Tim Cook, is also set to attend. Well, how much for Knicks tickets?
11: Sticker shock for New York Knicks fans trying to buy tickets for the new season. Individual game ticket sales for the get-in price for the October 20th season opener against Philadelphia were more than $1,000. The NBA champions hit the pause button on sales. Madison Square Garden Sports in a statement says due to a mistake in the pricing. The tickets, the company says, will average 12% more than last year's prices, and sales will restart with the fixed pricing. Those who already paid the heavy price for the advertised mistake will be refunded the difference, according to MSG Sports.
2: ABC's Michelle Franzen. Ireland is set to boycott the Eurovision Song Contest for a second year due to Israel's participation. National broadcaster RTE also won't air the competition. Using sophisticated techniques, scientists say they finally determined the temperature of a Tyrannosaurus rex. Researcher Robert Eagle says they looked at chemical clues in the T-Rex teeth.
12: And we're able to show that based on the thermal tolerance range of an organism, large organism with a body temperature of 36 degrees C.
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13: Welcome back, Mr. Gagnon. 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

0: I can tell you that the most frightening thing that happened at the house was the night that Ed and Lorraine insisted that a seance was necessary to determine who the culprit was, the woman in the house that was haunting and taunting my mother, but also to cleanse the house, to clear that energy. And what we witnessed that night was beyond all comprehension. I was only 15. I had my sister Cindy. We were hiding in the front foyer of the entrance off the porch, and we had the door cracked open about maybe 2 inches. But in with that, we could see everything that happened. It was absolutely the most frightening moment of the 10 years that we lived there, and it happened so quickly. It was like nothing I had ever witnessed, but I can tell you the most significant event that happened. And when my mother began her spiritual evolution was the night that an entire family showed up having dinner at furniture at a table, hand-hewn oak table that was not our own. And my mother was standing on the hearthstone and she looked into our dining room and there was this entire family having stew for dinner and drinking out of pewter mugs, you know, which had already been outlawed by the 1800s because of the lead content. So it was prior to that. And there were two men sitting at the table, George. One of them looked into the parlor and saw my mother standing on the hearthstone, and he nudged the man beside him and pointed her out, and my mother was the ghost. And that's it was amazing. At that moment she understood that there was an intermingling of dimensions occurring in that house. And he smiled at her. And when I came into the room, my mother was just glowing because she had her epiphany. She had her moment of recognition. And it really helped her. It really changed things when she realized. And my sister Cindy saw that entire family too. One day when we were on our way out to go cut wood, and she came running up to my mom and she's like, "Mom, there's a whole family. There's a whole people eating in our dining room." And my mother leaned over to her and she said, "We'll let them have the house to themselves right now and cut some wood for the winter."
1: Why do you think your mother took the brunt of the hauntings, though?
0: I don't know, George. You know, I'm not afraid to say I don't know when I don't. I suspect that, probably one of the original, the mistress of the house back in the 1700s, felt some kind of jealousy toward her, wanted us. She had made it clear to my sister Cindy, when she, manifested in front of her upstairs that she wanted, us, the children, and she certainly wanted my father. And so my mother was the impediment. My mother was the obstacle. And the second time that she appeared to her, she was with a number of other spirits. And they were all gathered around the bottom of my parents' bed. And she, I wrote the whole thing in the book because my father had my mother hypnotized so that first, he could prove that it actually happened, because you can't lie under hypnosis. Not that my mother would have lied anyway, but he knew that it had happened. And the spirit said to her, as part of a chant or an incantation that she had uttered as she emerged from the spirits, the group of spirits, and she leaned over my mother and she said, "We'll drive ye out with fiery broom. We'll drive ye mad with death and gloom." It was part of the incant. It was a threat that she was issuing, to my mother. And, you know, but Cindy and Mom, really took the brunt of it. And I think personally, it's because both of them had had near death experiences earlier in life. And they had crossed, and so they were recognized, and so they could be targeted. But for the most part, I must tell you,

0: Most of the energy in that house with the spirits was benevolent. Most of it was. The first spirit that I saw walking in the house with a box marked kitchen, I put it down on the dining room table and I started talking to Mr. Kenyon. I mean, within literally minutes of arriving, throwing open the back of the moving van and walking in the house. And I was chatting with him. We just adored him. He was the most lovely man. And then I turned to walk into the kitchen and there's this man dressed very oddly. I remember thinking, does everybody out here dress like this? He just had homemade clothes on. And I thought he maybe had stopped by as a friend to see Mr. Kenyon. And when I passed by him, I said, good morning, sir. And he looked right straight through me like I was a ghost he could not see. And I went to the kitchen and I asked my mom, who's the man with Mr. Kenyon? And then Nancy saw him, Christine saw him, and Cindy saw him. April was already in the kitchen. She was only five. And so mom had her right by her side as her little helper. But four of the five of us saw him. And then he manifested again while dad was talking to Mr. Kenyon in the dining room. And they did not see him, but all four of us, the children, did.
1: How often did the Warrens come out there?
0: They showed up the night before Halloween in 1973 and introduced themselves. They had been told by a young group of paranormal investigators who had gotten wind of what was going on at the farm. And they're the ones that approached the Warrens at a symposium or seminar. And told them, gave them the address and sent them. And the last time that we saw them was about 3 or 4 weeks after the seance. That night, my father threw everybody out of the house as he was, you know, checking my mother over for her vital signs because she was knocked unconscious. She had a concussion.
1: Oh, my God.
0: And, so that was the last time we saw them was when they stopped by a few weeks later to see if my mother had survived because they didn't know when they left the house that night if she was dead or alive.
1: Let's go to the phones for you. Ruth in Maryland to get us started. Hi, Ruth.
2: Hi, George and Andrea. Thank you for taking my call. And
0: hi, Ruth.
2: Yeah, hi, Andrea. And real quick, I want to thank last week Mark, the caller Mark, who answered my question about the Knights of the Golden Circle.
1: Okay.
2: But Andrea, I'm really sorry about your cancer diagnosis, and you'll have a lot of us listeners praying for you. So I think you'll be all right because you seem like you have a lot of faith. And my question for you is I'm really curious if there was any of the original furniture in the house because I worked in the house like that was in the 1700s, and the upstairs had like the original furniture from the 1700s, and it was creepy upstairs. I just felt the dark presence there all the time, and I wouldn't sleep upstairs like once, and that was it. And but was there any original furniture, and do you think that it could have had attachments, or do you think it was like residual energy?
0: Oh, I think it was more than residual energy, and it was more than object attachments, although there were some original things left behind by Mr. Kenyon for us, mostly out in the barn. No, this was very kinetic energy in the house, very present energy. It's almost like the house is some kind of a portal. I always described it as a portal cleverly disguised as a farmhouse, because, it seems to be a pathway in and out. I've known people and have been present when they've had connections. A dear friend of mine from Detroit was visiting and his mother came through for the first time after her death, which had been a year or two previous. And was, you know, very clear that it was her and asked about their sister, her daughter, and his sister. Just amazing things like that. It just seems to be an open line of communication, that exists at the farmhouse. But for the most part, it's very pleasant. It's either benign or benign.

0: benevolent. And I don't think it's anything to be afraid of. I think it's more of an opportunity for people to connect with the other side and with their own loved ones, which I think is an absolutely beautiful thing.
1: Was your House of Darkness, House of Light book, the volume one, the basis of The Conjuring?
0: All three books. I turned over all three. Two were already in publication. The third was slated to come out right around the same time as The Conjuring opened. But James Wan and everyone associated with the film, the executive producers, even the actors, Lily, read the books, Vera read the books, Patrick read the books, everybody read the books. They knew what they were walking into. But it was not the basis. The basis of the film was actually, the Warren files, and, their conclusions were not necessarily our own. But I do truly in my heart believe that they did the best that they could in a situation that they had no control over either. It was extremely, informative for both of them, and changed the way that they approached, paranormal investigation as a whole. And they finally understood that there can be, cosmic forces and energies swirling, which can actually cause harm. And they saw that firsthand the night of the seance.
1: Next up, Ben, east of the Rockies in Baton Rouge, Louisiana. Hello, Ben. Go ahead.
2: Hello. Thanks for taking my call.
1: Sure thing.
2: I had an experience when I was younger. I was 9 years old and a drug under my bed. And I realized at that time I would not be going back into that house. My question for you is, what would possess you to go back to this house, no pun intended, and experience all these things again? What's so unique about it that you keep getting drawn back to it?
0: I love it. It's the only place on this entire planet that feels like somehow a permanent home for me. And my father felt the same way. In his memoir, he goes on extensively about his emotional attachment to the house. Half of us never wanted to leave the farm, and half of us never wanted to go back to the farm. So that's how my trilogy of books, House of Darkness, House of Light, got its title, because my mother titled the trilogy, and she said it was the same thing. It was both simultaneously, darkness and light. And it was an extraordinary way to grow up. I started reading, metaphysical writing as a child. I wanted to understand what was happening in the house. I never had an altercation with the spirits that was in any way negative. And any fear that I felt in the house was really much more around what was happening to my mother and my sisters and what experiences they were having. But I fit in like I was one of them. And they knew that I was journaling what was happening in that house. When I went off to college, I had already written 5 full journals of experiences. And then I kept those for 40 years before I actually started writing the books, and I used them as the foundation for the memories. And, you know, it's amazing, as I was writing the books, Ben, my mother one day reached over and stopped me as I was making copious notes about something. And she said, "You know, honey, it's pretty interesting that we tried to bury our dead for more than 40 years from the farm. And it's amazing how close to the surface they were buried when it came time to exhume them."
1: Were there any bodies buried at that farmhouse area?
0: Interesting that you should ask. There's a group that's been working on the property. You might have heard the phrase, "There are 7 dead soldiers buried in the wall."
1: Yes.
0: That was one of the spirits that would talk to my sister Cindy and tell her over and over, there are seven dead soldiers, buried in the wall. Well, we didn't know what wall they were talking about. There was a retaining wall overlooking the garden spot and the property, there was 6 acres of land that was fenced in with stone walls. 2 years ago, they were doing some deep radar penetration and picked up seven anomalies buried next to the stone wall at the bottom of the property before you got down to the river. And chances are really good those were revolutionary soldiers from England that dared to approach that farm.
1: Fascinating. Lori in Rhode Island's with us. Hi, Lori. Go ahead.
3: Hi, George. How are you?
1: Good.
0: Oh, I know that. Lori, I know that accent. I know that accent, darling. I know you're a true Rhode Islander.
3: Yes. Well, I'm not originally a Rhode Islander, but I've been up here over 35 years now. But listen, I think we are somehow connected. I actually spent 3 decades up until last year by Waterman Lake.
0: Oh, okay? Yes. I lived on Waterman Lake. Yes.
3: I know that. And I know you worked at Harmony Hill School. I have much to add to this conversation. And I had attempted to last year get up with you and or Jason in regards to it. And I don't know how. Let's just say I believe I'm a targeted individual and what I have to add to the situation, I think, has to do with disclosure. And I understand that that maybe some of it is the public is not ready for, shall we say. But I would definitely love to get up with you or Jason or somebody in regards to it's this whole area where the veil is so thin.
0: I don't even think it exists. I don't think that. I think that the veil is a human machination to make us feel safe in our little 3D world, but it's not our reality.
1: How do people find you, Andrea, if they need to email you or anything like that?
0: I have the world's best assistant. I call her my assister. And her name is Lynn Ann Bowling. And you can reach her through my fan page, which is Buttercup Brigade, or you can reach her. She handles all my Facebook and gets important messages directly to me, gives people my direct phone number, contact information. So reach out to Lynn Ann Bowling on the Buttercup Brigade or on my main Facebook page. And we can exchange contact information and have an in-depth conversation, dear.
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3: ABC News, I'm Dave Packer. Worries over AI mutiny. OpenAI revealing 6 new instances of AI models concerning behavior, some going rogue. ABC's Elizabeth Schulze.
4: Just days ago, OpenAI CEO Sam Altman admitted that the power and speed of AI has caught its creators off guard.
5: I don't think people really felt that the models were going to come this far this fast.
4: OpenAI is vowing to more aggressively track and report rogue AI. But it comes on the heels of another alarming incident when AI agents broke out of their testing environment and hacked into a rival company.
3: President Trump ordered by a federal judge to give 30 days notice before making any changes to the Kennedy Center, including renovation or demolition. He's been talking about knocking it down if his name isn't on the building. More measles cases being reported in Pennsylvania. 4 people have died. The CDC says the last time the United States reported 4 measles deaths in a single year, 1992. This is ABC News.
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0: And welcome back. George Norrie along with Andrea Perrin as we talk about The Conjuring. Andrea, was your father alive to be able to see the memoir book?
5: He passed away 3 days before we were ready to submit it for publication. But I know that he knows. I know that he does. Carlene is here with us in Georgia, and we've been shipping books like crazy. People are ordering them through the website, Carlene Harris Creative. It's all over my Facebook page. Anybody that wants, it's an amazing memoir. 90 years that he lived. He lived an extraordinary life. He's the only person I've ever known who was friends with Nelson Mandela.
0: Wow.
5: And when Nelson Mandela was made president of South Africa, my father decided to travel there and to try to help. He had an import-export business, and he wanted to help restore their economy in any way that he could and start importing South African goods. And he had dinner with Nelson Mandela and shook that man's hand. And, you know, I mean, he's met the Pope. I mean, my father lived an extraordinary, extraordinary life. And with so many lessons for all of us, but I think it was his conversion in understanding being, you know, paranormal and paranormal. That was a process for him because he was born and raised Catholic. And even though the whole ritual of exorcism stems from the ritual from the Catholic Church, it was such a taboo subject back then that nobody wanted to talk about it. And there was a pallor around anybody that did. And my father learned to accept what he didn't believe in. He didn't believe in ghosts. And then he moved into one of the most haunted houses in this country, perhaps in the world, you know? And so that was an education in itself.
0: What did he think of Ed and Lorraine Warren?
5: He did not trust them.
0: Really?
5: He did not. My mother did. And she was very forthcoming with Lorraine. My father was extremely skeptical, very reticent, and did not want them conducting any kind of anything in the house. They only came 5 times, maybe 6 times that they came to the house over about a year and a half. The seance, which was not an exorcism, by the way, Ed would never, he had incredible respect for the church, and he would never have conducted or even attempted to do that on his own. So that was a fallacy built into the film, but there was a seance that was conducted, and it was treacherous. It was, horrible to witness. It happened very quickly. It changed everything. And that was in August of 1974. And then, as I had said earlier, the Warrens came back to make sure that Mom was still among the living. And she did not let them into the house that day. She didn't have, to her death, I'm so grateful.

0: able to say that my mother had no recollection of that night. And I'm grateful for that, because there are some things worth forgetting or not even registering. But my mother had a very close call with death that night. And Ed and Lorraine, it wasn't done on purpose. I can promise you that. They genuinely cared about our family. And Ed and the priest had to convince my father to allow the seance to occur in the house.
1: Ed died 13 years before the movie came out. Lorraine died 3 years after.
0: Yes.
1: Did you ever get any reaction from her?
0: Oh, yes. Absolutely. In fact, Warner Brothers was kind enough to fly both of us out to Hollywood, and give us a sneak preview of the film. And she had her son-in-law, Tony, with her. And I had my sister, Cindy, with me. And the four of us sat in this enormous, vacuous theater and watched The Conjuring. And she cried through the whole film. I just kept passing the tissue box back and forth between us, because it was Ed's last wish that story in some iteration be told. He felt that it was very important for what happened to our family to become common knowledge, to go out into the world, and in a way, a kind of spiritual disclosure, much like we're dealing with our extraterrestrials.
1: Let's go to the phones now. Nancy in Philadelphia. Hello, Nance. Go ahead.
2: Hi there, George. Listen, I'm going to have to get back onto a normal sleep schedule one of these days, but you know it's been disrupted.
1: Keep going with us, Nance. Keep going with us.
2: It's been disrupted by my CRPS diagnosis because I've had breast cancer.
0: Bless your heart, Nancy. I know, honey. I know what you're going through.
2: Listen, I can relate totally to you in a variety of ways. Three times I was told, you're going to die, and guess what? Each time I didn't. Now, that was because of the grace of God, not because of my willpower. So I have two questions for you, and I think I can connect all the dots as to why the spirit was haunting your mom. So my first question would be, what is your mom's name? And my second question is, what is your sign that makes you so intense? Because I've been told I'm too intense when I tell my stories. They're hair raising.
0: Yeah, well, you know, I think people are getting ready for us, Nancy. I really do. The world is changing rapidly. And my mother's name, her maiden name was Martha Carolyn Smith.
2: Martha, gotcha. And your sign?
0: Libra.
2: Libra, great.
0: With now, five planets in Libra. Yeah, I mean, I cry at dog food commercials, that kind of Libra.
2: You know the story in the Bible, the story of Bathsheba. Read the story of Bathsheba. That's why your mom is being haunted, okay? Mm-hmm. Or was haunted. You know the story of Bathsheba? She was sunning herself, probably naked, on the roof of a building back in the good old days in Israel and Palestine. And mm-hmm. King David saw her and said, I want her. And so he mm-hmm. sent his soldiers to grab her and killed her husband.
0: Yes.
2: This is a bad story. And
0: yes.
2: So somehow there's a connection, okay, between like your name is my sister's name. My name is one of your sister's names.
0: Yes.
2: I look at people's names sometimes and I see a connection because I've been asked, are you an empath? And I said, I don't know. Maybe I am.
0: Nancy, let me tell you the strangest thing that happened around the Conjuring. I also study numerology. I think it has some relevance to our existence as well. And certainly the mathematical language of universal. Interestingly, the man who was the executive producer of The Conjuring was born at precisely the same time and the same year that I was. And we discovered that quite unexpectedly. He is a 10-10-58 baby. And I was like, oh my God, we share a birthday. You know, what are the chances of that?
1: I love that. Next up, Rick in Massachusetts. Hey, Rick, go ahead.
3: Hey, good morning, guys. How are you doing?
0: Morning.
3: So glad I got through. It's really funny. I just was going to share some of my experiences that I had there when we went to investigate it. And then, which basically was, we were there. We weren't getting much. This was on June 25th of 2023. And the reason I know that is my phone, for some reason, popped up the picture of us while I was listening to you guys tonight. So it's a little strange. Either the phone's listening or somebody else's, but
0: yeah.
3: And so we weren't getting really much, you know. It was kind of dead. And then I said, you know what? I pulled out George's favorite tool. I was like, the Ouija board. Said, hey, let's try the Ouija board, okay? I'd never done it before in my life. And so we were there, and something like I channeled some, I think it was a really strong female spirit. I don't know exactly what her name was or if she was telling me the truth, but very strong. And that was like, felt like it was 10 minutes, but it was 2 hours long. And all my paranormal team is watching us, you know, watching me. I was doing it by myself on top of it. And so it was quite the experience, you know. I mean, it was, and then things kind of ramped up from there. Now I know why they call it the seance room. I was like, why do they call it the seance room? I mean, we get there, but obviously it was probably in the same room that you guys had the seance.
0: Yes, the dining room with the corner hutch, the built-in corner cabinet. Yeah, that was our dining room.
3: Yeah.
0: And it's a very active room, but every square inch of that house is active. Very often when I knew of, members of groups that would go do, you know, investigations, overnight investigations, one of them would call me and put me on speakerphone, and then I would introduce the spirits to the humans and the humans to the spirits and ask them, you know, be conscientious, be kind, understand that it was their house first, and show them the respect and the reverence that they deserve. And then I would ask the spirits, you know, please don't scare the daylights out of these nice people. They're here just to communicate with you. And every single time that I called in with a group investigation and they put me on speakerphone, all of their gizmos and gadgets went crazy. The K2 meters and, you know, it's just amazing because the spirits recognize my voice and they know that I did my very best to chronicle our experiences at that farm and in a way give them new life through my own words.
1: How many different spirits came at you, folks, Andrea?
0: I would say that there were at least a dozen entities that were active in the house pretty much all the time. We just never knew what was going to happen next. We never knew what year we were going to be in. I mean, it could be 1976. It could be 1842. It could be 1787. We just never knew. I mean, often we were able to identify to a certain extent the apparitions based on the clothing that they were wearing. You know, the woman with the leg of mutton sleeves who so resembled me. I came home from college at the age of 17 to spend, my birthday always fell on the Columbus Day weekend. So it was 3-day holiday and I could come home from Pittsburgh and I was standing on the hearthstone. And an apparition appeared right beside me, and she looked like I do now in my 60s. She had a big, full head of hair, which unfortunately I've lost to chemo, but her facial expression, her facial features were identical to mine, and it sent a shudder through me because I had to wonder, you know, had I lived there before? Had, you know, was this house like a permanent part of my own history that I didn't know? I didn't even know if I believed in reincarnation at that point. I was still so young. I had not really studied it. But what I did know is that when she smiled at me, it was like seeing a spinning image of myself as a much older woman. And she, I felt such comfort that, you know, to know. And my mother did not see her face that night, but my father did. And the day that we were moving out of the farm, I told my mom who I saw on the hearthstone that night a few years before. And she just took my hand and she said, "Oh, honey, I always knew that we bought this house for you."
1: Was your mother glad when you sold it and moved out?
0: Oh, yes. Oh, my God, George. Oh, she felt like she was liberated until we moved to Georgia. And as we pulled into the new farm, my sister Cindy had already come down with the horses and the livestock and gotten the house ready for us. And the same apparition that was standing on the porch when we left that house was standing behind my sister in Georgia. And my mother just yelled. She said, "This is not over. This is never going to be over." And she was so upset to see the same woman 1,200 miles away. Well, you know, they don't have to drive. They can come and go as they please. And there was my sister Cindy had an attachment, and she followed us to Georgia.
1: We had a remarkable family. Andrea, keep in touch with us. We think the world of you. An amazing story of The Conjuring. For Dan Galante, Uriel Blackshear, Tom Danheiser, Sue Trikas, Lex Lonehood, Sean Latasor, Alec Fernandez, Tim Banal, Mary Berry, George Knapp, Richard Serrett, and Rick Barra, I'm George Norrie, somewhere out there on Coast to Coast AM. We'll see you on our next edition. Until then, be safe, everyone.

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5: From ABC News, I'm Sherry Preston. As the war with Iran continues to bottle up oil tankers in the Middle East, the nationwide average for a gallon of gas this morning is closing in on $4.50, according to Gas Buddy, more than double the price it was before the war with Iran started back in February. For Mark Wolf, executive director at the National Energy Assistance Directors Association, it's a growing problem that's got to be addressed.
6: There are very few products in the marketplace right now that are essential that have gone up by more than 50% in the last 6 months. These prices are skyrocketing. And the thing is,

0: They have more room to go. We don't see any end in sight.
1: Also on the rise, diesel fuel, which has topped over $6 this week, leaving truckers like Joseph in California fearing they can't handle these high prices for much longer.
2: You know, we're working just for fuel, not working for life. No money, no nothing.
1: Rising diesel costs will also likely impact home heating oil and food prices this winter. As the battle of the Kennedy Center and its name continues, some Republicans fear this battle from President Trump could be distracting from the party's bigger picture this November. Senator Tom Tillis of North Carolina says he's concerned about what message the Kennedy Center fight sends to voters.
3: This is not what people who grew up like I did want to focus on. We want solutions. And I've got a lot of candidates who want to get that message through, and these are distractions that only benefit the Democrats.
1: A federal judge ordered yesterday that the administration must give 30 days notice before any demolition of the Kennedy Center occurs. In Los Angeles overnight, a vigil was held for the five people who were killed this week in coinciding tragedies. The first in a car crash that killed two, and the local news helicopter crash that followed was covering it. Mayor Karen Bass says the city is experiencing profound grief at the losses. You're listening to ABC News.
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6: 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A 39-year-old gray man going to spend at least 10 years in prison, pay a fine up to $8 million for his part in a drug ring. Anthony Black has pleaded guilty in a drug conspiracy after federal agents found a safe in his home containing a handgun, ammunition, and a large quantity of fentanyl and cocaine. Prosecutors say the drug ring was identified through controlled by surveillance and people familiar with Jones. He was previously convicted of drug trafficking in 2021 and could serve up to life in prison this time. The conditions of a bicyclist is not known after being hit by a car in South Portland Thursday, Press Herald reports. Cyclist was hit on Broadway just outside Greater Portland Christian School Thursday afternoon. They were taken to Main Medical Center, but their condition was not immediately clear. The road was closed for a brief time before reopening. A Lymington man is in custody after police say he assaulted his wife. Maine State Police were sent to a home in Lymington this week where a woman told troopers 32-year-old John Michard assaulted her and pointed a gun at her. Police say Michard left the home before they arrived, but they located and arrested him later in Hiram. He faces several charges, including domestic violence, criminal threatening, and operating with a suspended registration. Well, the home is destroyed from a fire in Belgrade. The State Bar Marshal's office says the fire on Smithfield Road started in a garage, then spread to a detached home. People inside the home managed to get out safely. Investigators have not determined the exact cause of the fire, but say it could be tied to welding that was going on in the garage just before the fire. Democratic U.S. Senate candidate Troy Jackson is promoting Medicare for all as a simple accomplishment while saying health care is a human right. Jackson says the government has the money to fund ICE, wars, and tax cuts for the wealthy.
7: Anytime you want to talk about health care, well, it's too damn expensive. Just that wealthy people, some wealthy people in this country do not want to see this happen.
6: And CBS 13 News reports Republican incumbent Susan Collins has criticized Medicare for All, saying it would cost as much as $40 trillion over a decade. And Jackson, she says, has no plan to fund it. Now let's check your AccuWeather forecast with meteorologist Joe Lundberg.
8: After some clouds to start the day, it will turn mostly sunny later on. Breezy and pleasant this afternoon with lowering humidity. Today's high 78. Patchy clouds, cooler tonight, though 46. Tomorrow, mostly sunny and cooler but nice. The high 65.
6: It is 64 in Portland right now at 5:06. Next high tide of Portland Harbor is coming up at 5:06 this afternoon. 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
1: Avoiding the wrecking ball. Good morning, I'm Gordon Deal, along with Nicole Murray on this Friday, September 18th. Glad you could be with us. Here's what we have for you this hour.
2: A judge says the Kennedy Center cannot be demolished without plans being submitted 30 days in advance.
1: A 36-year-old woman is charged with second-degree murder for slamming her car into a Los Angeles bus, killing two people.
2: A fighter jet crashed in northern Michigan after the pilot safely ejected. Here a possible reason the F-16 went down.
1: And the college athletes buying million-dollar homes near campus with their NIL money.
3: Others, you know, see this as really a sign of permanence, which is an interesting counter trend to what we've seen from all the transferring. You know, another thing that a couple of guys mentioned is they plan to hold on to these homes even if they do leave, like for instance for the NFL, to use as investment properties and rent them out.
1: Rachel Bachman at the Wall Street Journal on players like quarterback Trinidad Chambliss at Ole Miss and his $1.9 million townhouse. A federal judge has ordered the Trump administration to provide at least 30 days' notice before taking any steps to demolish the Kennedy Center. The judge issued the order yesterday after lawyers for Ohio Congresswoman Joyce Beatty submitted new evidence citing Trump's comments referring to demolishing the Performing Arts Center. Her legal team submitted a photo that depicted the president on Air Force One looking at a poster that appeared to be titled Kennedy Center Demolished. Beatty, a Kennedy Center trustee, is suing to keep the venue open and Trump's name off its facade. North Carolina Senator Tom Tillis.
4: This is not what people who grew up like I did want to focus on. We want solutions, and I've got a lot of candidates who want to get that message through, and these are distractions that only benefit the Democrats.
1: Trump argues that his administration deserves recognition at the troubled institution if it's going to financially support the Kennedy Center. Its main building closed on Tuesday after the Kennedy Center board moved to shutter it for 2 years of renovations. Authorities in Los Angeles have announced that the woman accused of ramming into a Los Angeles City bus earlier this week has been charged with second-degree murder in the deadly crash. 36-year-old Bailey Rios was arrested Wednesday in connection with the crash in Chatsworth, which killed two passengers. While it was covering the tragedy, a news helicopter crashed nearby, killing the reporter and the pilot on board and a pedestrian on the ground. Rios has also been charged with driving under the influence and reckless driving. L.A. County District Attorney Nathan Hochman says Rios drove her Ford Expedition the wrong way down a busy street, ran a red light, and hit a car before slamming into the bus.
5: She entered into opposing traffic because she was approaching a red light where cars were stopped, and she didn't stop. At full force, she plunged into that Metro bus, killing two individuals.
1: Investigators say they found drugs in Rios's car following the wreck, and prosecutors suspect she was driving under the influence. The pilot of an F-16 fighter jet has safely ejected before the aircraft crashed in northern Michigan. The Texas Military Department says it happened yesterday in Grand Traverse County when the jet, quote, experienced an incident during a routine training mission. It was from the 149th Fighter Wing of the Texas Air National Guard. State police in Michigan said the pilot is stable and was transferred to a local hospital. The military says the training mission originated out of the Air National Guard's Combat Readiness Training Center in Alpena, Michigan. Grand Traverse County Sheriff Michael Shea.
6: There was a report of a plane crash. Units arrived, did confirm there was one occupant. He was transported to Munson Medical Center, where he was conscious and speaking with law enforcement.
1: The supervisor of Blair Township said there were no reports of civilian injuries in the incident, which occurred in a residential area. If the cause was a bird strike, as the military pilot suggested to air traffic control, CNN says it would not be unusual. If you've missed anything from today's show, there's an easy way to catch up. Just tell Alexa, Siri, or Google to play This Morning with Gordon Deal. 11 minutes after the hour, on This Morning, America's First News.

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5: 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The turnpike's moving. Maine is talking. 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
7: Thanks for joining us. As Iran and its allies tighten their grip on shipping lanes in the Persian Gulf, Saudi Arabia scrambled this week to reroute millions of barrels of oil after being forced to close a critical pipeline damaged in an attack. Meanwhile, Brent crude futures are lower this morning by about 2% to around $103 a barrel. CNBC says there are signs that additional Saudi crude could reach global markets and help ease supply concerns. It's a story by Lisa Friedman, energy correspondent for the New York Times in London. Lisa, explain the relevance of the pipeline.
8: This pipeline runs, you know, across Saudi Arabia to key ports on the Red Sea. And so when the Iran war started and Iran essentially shut down the Strait of Hormuz, this pipeline became incredibly important. The chairman of Saudi Aramco called it a lifeline for bypassing the Strait of Hormuz, bringing oil across the country into ports in the Red Sea from which it could then travel to Asia and other markets. Last week, the pipeline was struck by an Iran-backed militia, and it has been temporarily closed as the country tries to quickly repair it.
7: Did the Saudis build this, like, you know, March 1, the day after the U.S. began this conflict with Iran, or what's the history?
8: No, they didn't build it because of the conflict with Iran this time, but they did build it because there was a conflict in the 80s where the Strait of Hormuz was threatened, where the Iranian regime threatened to blockade the Strait of Hormuz. And at that time,

0: the Kingdom of Saudi Arabia decided that for its energy security, it needed a way to bypass the strait if necessary. Now we've got a situation where Saudi Arabia is having to find workarounds for its workarounds. And I say that because, you know, it bypassed the Strait of Hormuz by using the East-West pipeline to send oil to the Red Sea. Then the Houthis, an Iran-backed militia group, began attacking Saudi Arabia, and it began attacking Saudi vessels in the Red Sea. And so then they were sent searching for a new bypass and tried to send oil through the Suez Canal into the Mediterranean. With the attack on the pipeline, though, that's a really critical thing for Saudi Arabia, because it means that it needs to rely essentially on a trucking system to get its oil to any port.
1: We're with Lisa Friedman, energy correspondent at the New York Times in London. Her story is called Saudi Pipeline Attack Risks Disastrous Loss of Oil as Fighting Escalates. So kind of bring this home here selfishly. What does this mean for, say, the price of oil and or the price at the pump for Americans?
0: Yeah, I mean, that is why this is so important. Saudi Arabia has long been the world's largest oil exporter, and if it is constrained, it has a ripple effect in global markets. Analysts are, you know, have pretty dire concerns. It takes a long time for this pipeline to be repaired. Analysts are very worried that oil prices could skyrocket, and that millions of barrels of oil could be offline. That means higher prices for everyone in every country.
1: Oh, goodness. Including gas. So we may not have seen the last of gas prices spiking.
0: That's right. I will say that, you know, Energy Secretary Chris Wright the other day said he believes that the pipeline will be repaired in a matter of days. I have talked to many analysts who have noted that Saudi Arabia and Aramco, the national oil company, has a very strong reputation for rapidly making repairs. You know, if you remember, there was an attack in April when a pumping station was attacked shortly after the war, and full capacity was restored, I think, within a week then. So, you know, there is a lot of optimism that this will be repaired quickly, but if not, the situation could mean escalating prices.
1: Thanks, Lisa. Lisa Friedman, energy correspondent for the New York Times in London. This portion of the program is brought to you by Incogni. Authorities say a Kentucky officer ran the same two license plates 2,000 times. They belonged to the mother of his child. She had an order of protection against him. He didn't hack anything. He typed in a plate, one of 120,000 cameras. The Washington Post found at least 50 more. Most were watching women. Audit logs show a police chief ran 600 searches on two plates, his ex's and her teenage daughter's. Here's what nobody says. A plate tells you what she drives. It doesn't tell you where she sleeps. That's from a data broker. Home address, phone, relatives, everywhere she's lived, $2. No badge, no audit trail. That's why I use Incogni. It sends removal requests to more than 420 data broker and people search sites, then follows up so you don't get relisted. 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They can't harm you if they can't find you. 20 minutes after the hour on this morning, here's Nicole Murray.
2: And now, the three big things you need to know. Number one.
3: A federal judge has ordered President Trump's administration to provide at least 30 days' notice before taking any steps to demolish the Kennedy Center. House Minority Leader Hakeem Jeffries.
4: Whether it's legislatively or whether it's legally in the courts, we're going to stop the president from another vanity project and waste of taxpayer resources.
3: This news comes after Trump was photographed viewing a photo while aboard Air Force One that read, quote, Kennedy Center demolished.
2: Number two.
3: The driver of an SUV that slammed into a Los Angeles bus earlier this week killing two people and injuring five others, has been charged with second-degree murder. L.A. County District Attorney Nathan Hochman.
5: And we will hold Ms. Rios fully accountable for her actions and eventually seek the maximum punishment in court, which is life in prison.
3: Officials say the driver, Bailey Lynn Rios, was, quote, impaired by drugs at the time of the accident.
2: Number three.
3: Bail has been set for the federal immigration officer charged with shooting a Venezuelan man during the immigration crackdown in Minneapolis earlier this year. Hennepin County Attorney Mary Moriarty describing Christian Castro's actions.
6: They were tagged by the federal government as gang members without any proof whatsoever, and they were threatened with deportation. Fortunately, a video captured the incident, and it was clear that Castro's claims were false.
3: The judge set bail at $400,000 or $200,000 if Castro agreed to a series of conditions. Prosecutors say an Oregon man charged with killing five women has been indicted in the death of a sixth. 41-year-old Jesse Lee Calhoun has been charged with first-degree manslaughter in the death of 32-year-old Elizabeth Gibson. UN human rights experts say there are, quote, reasonable grounds to believe that the U.S. committed war crimes with two strikes in Iran that killed at least 178 civilians. A State Department official said the U.S. does not give credibility to the report's findings. Josh Allen quickly put his stamp on the Buffalo Bills' new stadium.
7: Penalty on Dawkins. Allen fires, and that is held on. Touchdown, Kincaid. Another one.
3: Al Michaels with the call on Prime Video as Josh Allen scores his fourth touchdown of the first half, making the score 28-7 against the Detroit Lions in Thursday Night Football. The final score, Bills 41, Lions 31.
1: All right, thank you, Nicole. 23 minutes now after the hour.
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1: Thanks for being with us. The Fed just made its first interest rate hike in 3 years, and the finances of many Americans are far from where they were the last time rates went up. That means we'll have to come up with a different game plan to make the best of increasing rates this time. Here's Andrew Keschner at MarketWatch. Andy, help us out.
16: The top thing to consider is to look at your debt situation. Let me rewind one second here. So the Fed...

0: raised its rate for the first time in 3 years, and it's been four, you know, it's been slightly even longer since it started that hiking cycle. Where we Americans are right now versus then, it's two different stories. Right now, we're deeper in credit card debt. We pay a lot more interest as a share of our disposable income. And now, you know, here we are again with an interest rate that's going to make borrowing costs higher, especially for your credit card debt, for that floating rate, high cost debt. So the game plan this time around is this really sharp focus on debt reduction, doing that first. I mean, it's always important, but especially when you're paying more of your dollar is going to interest, the move to make is to reduce the amount of debt that interest is accruing on, you know. So it's really focusing on debt reduction, especially with that credit card.
1: All right, so do we also say revisit cash as an investment?
0: Yeah. No, that's the other part. It's like a 1-2 punch. So, you know, the reason I led with credit cards is your credit card is charging you plus 20% for the privilege of carrying your balance month to month. Your bank is paying you tops 4%. Maybe a little bit over 4%. So, you know, I mean, look, it's nice to get, you know, 4% back, but it's even nicer to avoid, to the extent you can, 20% charges. So, but going to cash, yeah, it's time to dust off that, you know, that rate chasing playbook a little bit and look around, because banks know that some of us get a little lazy. You know, we put our money in somewhere and then we say, okay, I'm good, you know, and you move on to other things because life happens. And banks, no pun intended, they bank on that. They may not raise their rate as much, except there might be some banks who are like, you know what, we need new business, we need new deposits, so we're going to raise our rates. So it's a good time to look around and just see where you can make your money work harder, because these days we need our money to work as hard as it can.
1: Yeah. We're speaking with Andy Keschner, personal finance reporter at MarketWatch. The story is called The Smartest Money Moves to Make Now That Interest Rates Are Going Up. Finish up, if you would. Do experts, generally speaking here, revisiting credit cards, like the idea of a balance transfer?
0: Yeah, so I'm glad you brought that up. The whole thing with the balance transfer is you move your money from one credit card to another. You transfer the balance. There often are these transfer fees that could be like 3 or 5%, but then you get this promo window of 0% APR, and it could be a year plus, you know, sometimes it's shorter. It can depend card to card, borrower to borrower. It's a good way to handle, to avoid interest payments if you can address those underlying, you know, that underlying debt.
1: Thanks, Andy. Andrew Keschner, personal finance reporter at MarketWatch. 30 minutes after the hour on This Morning, America's First.
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3: This is Bloomberg Money Minute. General Motors has made its first delivery of Patriot missile parts to Lockheed Martin less than a month after signing a partnership agreement with the defense giant. The deal helps Lockheed and potentially other defense contractors work faster to support the military. Turning to trading, solid gains for stocks yesterday. The Federal Reserve's interest rate hike is reassuring investors that the central bank is determined to tame inflation. The S&P 500 jumped 1.1%. This morning, worries over crude supplies from the Middle East is easing, supporting stock futures. S&P futures are rising 21 points. Dow futures are gaining 75. And McDonald's is switching up its value strategy to revive sales in the U.S. The fast food giant is working with franchisees on a longer-term plan to win back price-conscious customers while rolling out short-term deals such as $2 breakfast sandwiches and free fries with a $1 purchase. McDonald's has been facing growing competition. Courtney Donahoe, Bloomberg Radio.
4: ABC News, I'm Sherry Preston. The entire country feeling gas pains. Truckers hurting as the cost of diesel continues to rise.
5: Generally, I do about 500 miles a day, and on half a tank, about halfway tank, was about $900. Wow. Which is really up there. It's kind of ridiculous.
4: Regular drivers hurting as well.
6: I put $40 in a day instead of $20. so it was like double.
4: Gas averaging just under $4.50 a gallon this morning. Diesel about $6.30 a gallon. Fight over the Kennedy Center in D.C. goes on as a judge rules that any changes to renovation plans, including tearing down the performing arts facility, will require 30 days notice to the court. There's been a school shooting in the southern Philippines. At least three young people have been killed, six others wounded, including the gunman. There was a vigil last night for the reporter and helicopter pilot, as well as one person on the ground who died in that fiery news chopper crash in Los Angeles this week. This is ABC News.
7: 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For the chair of the Cumberland Town Council is facing OUI charges after being arrested over the Labor Day weekend. The Maine Wire first reported the arrest of 67-year-old Michael Eads, who was arrested by Yarmouth Police and is scheduled to appear before a judge next month. Eads has been a longtime counselor in Cumberland and was named council chair in July. Eads was also a police officer in Cumberland and Scarborough for 28 years and was a longtime president of the Maine State Troopers Association. A 36-year-old man facing felony charges now after drug agents found more than a pound and a half of fentanyl and other drugs in Gardner. The Maine DEA says Damian Laux was arrested Thursday after agents found fentanyl along with about a pound of meth and 230 grams of cocaine hydrochloride. The estimated street value of the drugs was $50,000. Laux is being held without bail at the Kennebec County Correctional Facility. A new printing of the Maine Constitution has been unveiled for the first time in 200 years. Secretary of State Shana Bellows says it shows how the state constitution was revised in 1876 to remove articles of separation that detail indigenous treaty obligations.
8: Those treaty obligations always existed, but they were secret. And now they're in full public view for everyone to read and understand and debate and discuss as we move forward.
7: CBS 13 News reports voters approved the new printing of the state constitution back in 2023. Accurate forecast, Joe Lundberg.
9: After some clouds to start the day, it will turn mostly sunny later on. Breezy and pleasant this afternoon with lowering humidity. Today's high 78. Patchy clouds, cooler tonight, though 46. Tomorrow, mostly sunny and cooler but nice. The high 65.
7: 64 in Portland, 534 the time. Next high tide of Portland Harbor, 506 tonight. 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
10: No fear, just facts. 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
1: Thanks for spending time with us. Welcome into Friday, September 18th. Gordon Deal with Nicole Murray. Some of our top stories and headlines. A judge says the Kennedy Center can't be demolished without 30 days' notice. An L.A. woman charged with second-degree murder and driving under the influence after her car struck a city bus. An F-16 fighter jet crashed in northern Michigan after the pilot safely ejected. Florida Republican Congresswoman Maria Elvira Salazar is using a re-election campaign ad that criticizes Trump's immigration crackdown. Bargains abound today for National Cheeseburger Day, and what the Patriots quarterback did for teachers in Rhode Island. That story in about 20 minutes. College football players are using their name, image, likeness earnings to purchase properties in college towns. Trinidad Chambliss, quarterback at Ole Miss, will earn $6 million this season. He's got a nice new pad near campus. Here's Rachel Bachman, senior sports reporter at the Wall Street Journal. Rachel, what's happening?
11: Yes, well, of course, a lot of this money is concentrated among college football players, which is a focus for our story. And what's happening is their pay has surged to the point where some stars are being able to actually buy and live in homes near campus.
1: Jeez. So one of the guys you focused on was Trinidad Chambliss, the quarterback at Ole Miss, who I think you said is earning like $6 million this year. What has he done?
11: Yes, he's bought a home actually on the square, which is the kind of the historic center of Oxford, Mississippi. He bought a $1.9 million townhouse, and he said he looks forward, he lives there now, of course, but he looks forward to living there after he hopefully has an NFL career, because it's within walking distance of the Grove, which, of course, as Ole Miss fans know, is the tailgating hub. He's, you know, Trinidad's not able to spend much time there now because he's busy on game days.
1: Not to be outdone. son, Darian Mensah, the quarterback at the University of Miami, also has thrown around a little money for a pad.
11: Yes, indeed. And he is very highly paid as well, by all reports.

0: He bought a six-bedroom house in the Miami suburb of East Kendall, Florida, for $2.35 million. And this is, of course, after he transferred from Duke.
1: Boy, and the whole family's there now?
0: Yes, I know that at least his sister lives with him, and this is actually quite common among these athletes who are buying homes. They often use them to either put up family members who are visiting, visiting on game day, or they actually live with their family members.
1: Jeez. All right. So it was interesting because you referenced Mensah here had transferred from Duke. When these guys are buying homes now, does it mean, say, they're less likely to transfer?
0: You know, that's a great question. I think, Mensah's nearing the end of his career, so that's a different question. Same with Trinidad. But others, see this as really a sign of permanence, which is an interesting counter trend to what we've seen from all the transferring. Another thing that a couple of guys mentioned is they plan to hold on to these homes, even if they do leave, like, for instance, for the NFL, to use as investment properties and rent them out.
1: We're speaking with Rachel Bachman, senior sports reporter at the Wall Street Journal. The story is called College Athletes Used to Live in Dorms. Now they're buying million-dollar homes. The University of Arizona quarterback Noah Fifita explained his story.
0: Yes, he bought a home also in Tucson, where he plays, of course, for $950,000. He's about 3 miles from campus. And he even fixed up the backyard with a putting green. The home already had a pool, so a putting green and I believe a pickleball court. And he uses it to host teammates as kind of like a social hub.
1: Boy, can you back up a second and just explain like how these guys have begun to acquire this type of money for folks who don't pay that close attention to college sports?
0: Yes, well, a lot of people, know that for a very long time, there were rules at the NCAA level against athletes making anything above their scholarship, right? That was verboten. About 5 years ago, the NCAA relaxed those rules and let players start to sign endorsement deals so they could, pitch for Nike or Gatorade or something like that. And last year, the NCAA actually allowed athletes through a lawsuit settlement to start receiving money directly from their schools, a certain percentage of the revenues that the schools generated. So they're now getting paid from multiple sources, and this has significantly increased how much they get from essentially zero 5 years ago to really a pretty open market based on the demand for talented players at the college level.
1: Does this cause any sense as to whether or not this type of thing causes friction among athletes who don't get as much money?
0: That's a great question. We've heard that in the abstract. I think that's probably kept largely within a team. I know that some people, that things are changing so quickly. We talked to one private wealth management advisor who said, he generally advises athletes to only buy a home after they go pro, just so they have some, sort of longer term stability. But he also said if you make enough in NIL, maybe it doesn't matter. You can afford it.
1: Thanks, Rachel. Rachel Bachman, senior sports reporter at the Wall Street Journal. Hey, the end of the week means a new video for you to check out on our social media feeds. Posting today, we admit it, you caught us. Nicole, Mike, and I, guilty as charged. Find out what we're guilty of on Instagram, TikTok, Facebook, and X. Just do a search for This Morning with Gordon Deal. 20 minutes now in front of the hour. Coming up next, why college football fans need a loan to get a hotel for LSU versus Ole Miss tomorrow.
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1: Hey, thanks for joining us. It is time now for the mic drop with this morning's Mike Gavin.
8: Good morning. Well, we just heard about the swanky houses newly rich college athletes are buying. Good thing, because you might need to go stay with one of them if you want to see LSU play Ole Miss this weekend. Hotel prices in and around Oxford, Mississippi to stay tonight and Saturday were through the roof. And we're not talking about the Ritz-Carlton here. The La Quinta Inn, a mile from the Ole Miss campus, was priced at $1,735 a night.
1: Is that... A night for 4 weeks, would you say, for the $1,700?
8: Yeah, and that was, yeah. And if, so if you want to stay 2 nights, you're talking like $3,500. Yeah. The Graduate by Hilton Hotel, also about a mile from campus, was up to nearly $4,000 a night. Yes. A quick check this morning shows the prices close to the action, still elevated. Though, if you're willing to drive about 30 miles or so, you can get a room for a much more reasonable price.
1: You've got to be kidding me. Ole Miss LSU.
8: Yeah.
1: Oxford, Mississippi.
8: Yes, at the La Quinta Inn, Gordon, the luxurious La Quinta Inn.
1: La Quinta Inn for $1,700 a night.
8: Yeah.
1: Wow.
8: Yeah, there may or may not be a pool at the La Quinta Inn in Oxford, Mississippi.
1: Holy cow. I'm going to blame Trinidad Chambliss.
8: Yeah.
1: The Ole Miss quarterback.
8: Yeah.
1: He buys the $1.9 million townhouse, and now prices for everything are just going up.
8: I know.
1: That's He's single-handedly driving the real estate market in Oxford, Mississippi. The
8: rising tide lifts all boats situation going on here. And the Buffalo Bills unveiled their new stadium last night. Now we know that new pro sports facilities come with all kinds of amenities these days. One thing you don't expect to see, a wall in front of your face while you're trying to watch the game. Even before the new Highmark Stadium was open to the public, some observers noted several obstructed seats, including some with walls blocking the view of the field. And after word of this became public, the Bills sprang into action to fix the problem. Photos from the stadium last night show straps attached to the obstructed view seats so that nobody could sit in them. Social media commenters had thoughts mostly along the lines of, how did these bad seats get built in the first place? Some said the seats should be sold on the cheap or given away to folks who might not be able to afford to attend an NFL game.
1: Yeah.
8: That's a decent solution.
1: Yeah, sounds reasonable.
8: You know, I think the straps, though, look, just don't sit in them. We don't want the social media bad publicity. Like, we don't want you taking a picture from your seat and posting it online. So you just can't sit here, okay? And then we'll figure it out later.
1: How did this ever get approved.
8: It's amazing. I mean, the amount of technology that goes into building these facilities, right? And the amount of sort of computer design, computer imaging that goes in, and the designs that go into them. I mean, you know, this is not done by, like, you know, on the back of a napkin with a you know, pencil.
1: Are you sure?
8: As far as I know. And yeah, I don't know how that happens.
1: I guess it's possible that, I don't know, is there, I don't know the stadium specifically, if there's enough of an overhang, perhaps protecting fans from rain, for example, that you need these pillars stationed in that spot where it might block seats.
8: Yeah.
1: If so, I think it's a reasonable trade-off, you know, so you're sheltered from the elements. However,
8: I mean, the wall is not the problem. It's putting a seat next to the wall and expecting a fan to pay for that seat, right?
1: Yes.
8: You just might not need to have a few less seats. It's already, the problem is, it's already the smallest stadium in the NFL now. It only has about 60,000 seats.
1: Okay.
8: So I guess they figure they need to squeeze in every last seat they can.
1: Wow. Those seats should have, like, free beer and hot dogs delivered.
8: Yes.
1: And wings, for
8: something.
1: That matter. Since
8: there should be perks for sitting there.
1: Jeez. Thanks, Mike. 13 minutes now in front of the hour.
4: 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I've been surfing here since I was a kid. Now, seeing my grandson out on the water, it means everything to me. Watching him and taking in the blue waves, the sea breeze, the blurry horizon.
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1: 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Number two, taking steps to strengthen your credit score, reduce debt, and build savings can help you qualify for a better rate. Number three, understand what you can realistically afford. Factor in costs outside the mortgage, like property taxes, insurance, and closing costs. Number four, consider loan programs. Many buyers qualify for them, like FHA, VA, and USDA loans that offer more favorable terms, such as low or no down payment options and lower interest rates. And number five, don't assume you can refinance later. There's no guarantee interest rates will go down. 8 minutes now in front of the hour on This Morning. Once again, here's Nicole Murray.
16: And now, the three big things you need to know. Number one.
17: A federal judge has directed the Trump administration to provide 30 days notice of any changes in the Kennedy Center's renovation plans, including the building's demolition. North Carolina Senator Tom Tillis says the saga will not help Republicans in the midterms.
18: Yeah, we got to get past this sort of stuff. These are distractions we don't need. We've got an election 48 days from now, I think. We should be focusing on that.
17: The ruling comes after Trump was photographed while aboard Air Force One reviewing a document that appeared to include the words, quote, Kennedy Center demolished.
16: Number two.
17: An F-16 pilot safely ejected before the fighter jet crashed in rural Michigan, triggering temporary evacuations for nearby residents after police said hazardous materials spilled from the wreckage. Grand Traverse County Sheriff Michael Shea.
19: At approximately 1:52 p.m., emergency units responded to a military plane crash at the intersection of 633 and Jeffrey Road, Green Lake Township.
17: The pilot told air traffic control that he believed his aircraft hit a bird.
16: Number three.
17: Health and Human Services Secretary Robert F. Kennedy Jr. gave a keynote address at an anti-vaccine conference yesterday where he told attendees that they have a friend in the White House.
20: We have no idea what the risk profile is for these products. And, you know, that means we can't really make the kind of risk-benefit analysis that my agency is supposed to do.
17: It was Kennedy's first time appearing at the Children's Health Defense Conference since he became secretary. Coast Guard and FBI personnel boarded two commercial vessels bound for the United States in the Gulf of Mexico last month after indications that hackers had broken into their computer networks. Neither agency provided further details. Gasoline and diesel prices have continued to surge, with energy experts warning that those costs are likely to climb amid geopolitical conflicts overseas. AAA data says the national average sits at $4.46 per gallon. For diesel fuel, it sits at $6.31 per gallon. The Daily Mail reports that two guys in Alberta, Canada are going viral after riding through a car wash in the bed of a pickup truck. Car wash operators have since warned people not to try the same stunt due to safety risks.
1: Wow.
17: But the footage that's going viral, though, it was released by the car wash. They didn't even record themselves doing this. So what was it for?
1: Oh.
17: Yeah. Like what?
1: Maybe they just assumed.
17: I guess.
1: The car wash would release it because, like, they were going to be in trouble for whatever violation that is.
17: I guess so. I don't know.
1: You get fines for stupidity?
17: Only you males would do stuff like this.
1: 100% true. 6 minutes in front of the hour.
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1: This is the Bloomberg Business of Entertainment Report. The movie landscape is changing.
2: We've had a supply issue, not a demand issue. We've been setting records now for the last 5 years. We just haven't had enough movies.
1: That's View Entertainment CEO Tim Richards.
2: We're seeing all the movies in the post-strike period now hitting our screens. But we're also seeing the studios and content makers producing and releasing movies at unprecedented levels.
1: Richards says three big movies this summer were a big help. Toy Story 5, The Odyssey, and Spider-Man Brand New Day. What's more, the theater customer is changing.
2: A 30 to 40% increase of Gen Z. They are coming for social reasons. This is the generation that suffered the most during lockdown. The millennials are also back at record-breaking numbers. They're back for escapism, which may be a kind of a sign of the time that we live in right now.
1: He says that's encouraging news for the future of the industry. Lisa Mateo, Bloomberg Radio.
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4: Thanks for being with us. Teachers at an elementary school in Providence, Rhode Island, got the surprise of a lifetime from New England Patriots quarterback Drake May. He and his wife recently paid $15,000 for the Amazon classroom wish list of every single teacher and support specialist at the Alfred Lima School. Principal Tanya Costa told TV station WPRI that she broke the news to them under the guise of an emergency meeting. Costa said the Alfred Lima School receives federal assistance because a high percentage of its students come from low-income families. She estimated that about 98% of students at Alfred Lima receive free or reduced lunch, and more than 400 are multilingual. That'll do it for this hour. For Nicole Murray and Mike Gavin, I'm Gordon Deal. 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
4: From ABC News. I'm Sherry Preston. Gas pains persist for millions of Americans.
5: Killing me. I have to fill up only a little bit here. If I fill up here, it's going to cost me about $1,000.
4: That trucker in California's San Joaquin Valley, ABC's Mary Bruce, is at the White House.
6: Gas prices have been steadily rising since President Trump launched this war with Iran, and analysts note and predict that they're about to jump even higher. Gas now averaging $4.47 a gallon. Diesel rising to a record $6.43 a gallon. The war now well into its seventh month and with no end in sight.
4: The fight over the Kennedy Center not showing any end in sight either. President Trump still insisting his name be put on the building. ABC Stephen Portnoy is in Washington.
7: Judge Christopher Cooper ruled in May of this year that Congress created the Kennedy Center as a lasting living memorial to John F. Kennedy, that only Congress can change the name of it. And so Trump's name had to come down. You saw the tarp and the scaffolding. They took the name down, but the tarp's still up.
4: The judge did say any renovations, including a complete demolition of the Kennedy Center, will require 30 days' notice to the court. There has been a school shooting in the southern Philippines. At least 3 young people have been killed, 6 others wounded, including the gunman. There was a vigil in Los Angeles last night for all of the victims of the bus and the news chopper crash. Among those who died, reporter Ileana Marino. She was remembered by Los Angeles Councilman John Lee, saying that she loved
8: telling the stories of Southern California from above. Known to viewers as Ellie in the Heli, she was a talented bilingual journalist. Her colleagues remembered her for her kindness, energy, and passion.
4: Her pilot also killed, as well as a bystander on the ground. The driver of the SUV who slammed into a bus, killing 2 other people, the story they were covering, has been charged with second-degree murder. Police say she had drugs in her system. You're listening to ABC News.
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11: 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Well, the condition of a bicyclist not known after being hit by a car in South Portland Thursday. Press Herald reporting the cyclist was hit on Broadway just outside Greater Portland Christian School Thursday afternoon. Now, they were taken to Maine Medical Center, but the condition wasn't immediately clear of that person. The road was closed for a brief period before reopening. A 39-year-old gray man now will spend at least 10 years in prison and pay a fine of up to $8 million for his part in a drug ring. And Anthony Black has pleaded guilty to a drug conspiracy after federal agents found a safe in his home containing a handgun, ammunition, and a large quantity of fentanyl and cocaine. Prosecutors say the drug ring was identified through controlled by surveillance and people familiar with Jones. He was previously convicted of drug trafficking back in 2021 and could serve up to life in prison this time. A Leamington man is in custody after police say he assaulted his wife. Maine State Police were sent to a home in Leamington this week where a woman told troopers 32-year-old Jonathan Bouchard assaulted her and pointed a gun at her. Police say Bouchard left the home before they arrived, but they located and arrested him later in Hiram. He faces several charges, including domestic violence, criminal threatening, and operating with suspended registration. The home's destroyed after a fire in Belgrade. State Fire Marshal's office says the fire on Smithfield Road started in a garage and spread to a detached home. People inside the home managed to get out safely. Investigators have not determined the exact cause of the fire, but say it could be tied to welding that was going on in the garage just before the fire. UMaine announcing Thursday that it's laying off staff and faculty as it faces a $19 million shortfall.
12: The university will eliminate a fifth of all vacant positions, consolidate some course sections, and decrease instructional budgets. UMaine's president said in a letter that operating costs have risen faster than state funding or tuition revenue, and that federal changes have impacted financial aid and funding for research. The university is set to present its budget proposal for the next fiscal year to the Board of Trustees in January. I'm Frankie Azzarotta, News Radio WGAN.
11: Drought conditions continue to worsen in Maine, with portions of southern coastal Maine now under extreme drought. Section of extreme drought stretches from near here in Portland to Bar Harbor, while the entire state is now under at least moderate drought. Some sections of Maine previously were not affected by any dry conditions, and drought appears to be on the receding end from the state as recently as June. Now, more than 1.3 million Mainers live in drought areas. Freeport's adopting a plan to revamp its downtown, with the town council approving the Village Corridor Initiative this week. Freeport Development Director Brett Richardson says it calls for new housing and narrowing traffic on Route 1.
13: The idea is that traffic would slow down a little bit. By making the area more walkable and bikeable, we can maintain a really high-quality downtown environment.
11: CBS 13 News reports the plan includes 70 new condos and apartments per year for the next several decades. That, as condos and apartments are already under construction on Depot Street. WGA News Time is 6:06. Markets now. Dow up on Thursday by 316. S&P higher by 85. NASDAQ was up 439 yesterday. Checking stock futures this morning. Currently, the Dow is in the green, barely by 24. S&P higher by 11. NASDAQ is up 105 here as we speak, as we check sports.
14: The Boston Red Sox beat the Texas Rangers 4-3 last night. The story of the night was Trevor Story hitting a big three-run homer in the eighth to give the Sox their first lead of the night, and for good. Their magic number to clinch a playoff spot is 3, with their road trip continuing on to Tampa Bay to play the first-place Rays, who already punched their ticket to the postseason. The New England Patriots will host the Pittsburgh Steelers on Sunday afternoon, and the Hearts of Pine will be on the road Saturday night as they will take on Chattanooga SC. Andy Mountain, News Radio WGAN.
11: And checking back with the forecast, checking in with meteorologist Joe Lundberg.
15: After some clouds to start the day, it will turn mostly sunny later on, breezy and pleasant this afternoon with lowering humidity, today's high 78. Patchy clouds, cooler tonight, though 46. Tomorrow mostly sunny and cooler but nice, the high 65.
11: It is 64 in Portland at 6:08. Next high tide of Portland Harbor, that is coming up at 5:06 this afternoon. 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

0: All right, we're back again. It is, as you just heard, Friday. I can't believe all these years later we're still playing Rebecca Black.
1: Yeah, I know, right?
0: Can you imagine?
1: It's always like, a classic.
0: Yeah, you know, I was just thinking about that. Like, she recorded that stupid song. I think it was like a trip to the mall, wasn't it?
1: Yeah,
0: like
1: just used,
0: like a mall kiosk.
1: Nothing else to do on a Friday. I'm just going to sing some lyrics.
2: Deep thinking there.
1: Yeah, Jack Handy there.
0: Deep thoughts with Jack Handy. But I mean, it's like what? Like 10, 15 years later,
1: yeah.
0: And still playing that thing? Ah, well, happy Friday to y'all. We are back and better than ever. It's going to be a good show, as it usually is, especially on Fridays.
1: You know, My first Friday back.
0: And yet it still feels like Thursday because I started Tuesday.
1: Yeah.
0: So it's kind of only day four for me. But nonetheless, it's still a good day, as my friend Ice Cube once said. Anyway, we got a good show lined up for you, as we usually do on Fridays. No, excuse me. As we always do on Fridays. As we always do. And we will start off with our friend Montana Towers at 7 o'clock. He'll be with us, as usual. Got a couple things to ask him about, which I think will be very interesting for you. So tune in for that, for sure. We will have a wicked sports weekend. And thank God the Red Sox won last night, because it was looking pretty grim there for a while. And
2: Magic number is three,
0: just to get into the playoffs, obviously. But
2: was it a one game?
0: No, I think it's three now. I think it's three.
2: Okay, it's three now, because the one game baseball, after 162 games, to have a one game playoff.
0: I never liked that.
2: Oh, that's just horrible.
0: Never liked that.
2: Yeah, so it's up to three now. That I feel better about that, at least. Yeah, but you know, if you're hot, you get in. You're hot.
0: Yeah,
2: but then happen.
0: You have two bad games, then it's over. So it's almost as bad as a one game.
2: Yeah,
0: playoff, but it's, you know, at least it's a series of something. Yeah. But nonetheless, they'll get in. I mean, them and the Yankees, they're both in very. I mean, it's like basically impossible for them not to get in at this point. They'd have to completely cough it up, and someone who's behind them, who has played like garbage all year, would have to go on a run, an unprecedented run for the rest of the games.
2: Okay, so, I mean, and the Rays lead. The division?
0: They do. Yeah, the Rays are fine. They're already in the playoffs, and they basically are going to win the division. I think they're already, I don't know, they haven't clinched it yet, I don't think, but they're darn close.
2: Well, you know, and I've slept since then. What was the year that they lost the devil in the Rays?
0: That was probably, I'd say at this point, it was probably like 15 years ago.
2: Yeah.
0: Yeah. Or even more. I mean, I think it's around 2010 is hovering in my head.
2: So 2010-ish? Okay. All right.
0: Maybe even 2008-ish.

0: We go. That's the Jason Taylor I know, calling them the Florida Marlins, because that's what they are. They're not the Miami Marlins.
1: Oh, that's Miami. Right. See, and what year did that change?
0: Yeah. Oh, that changed a while. That was a while back.
1: Okay. And then I think I messed up last summer. Was it? Yeah. About the Los Angeles Angels of Anaheim.
0: Yeah. They're still that, aren't they? Aren't they still the Los Angeles Angels?
1: Oh, I think I
0: would. Or are they now just the Los Angeles
1: Angels? I may have gone back in time to California.
0: The California Angels. I got old baseball cards from the 80s that say that. Yeah.
1: You can tell I'm old. And I follow, you know, everything.
0: Hey, friend, don't
1: of,
0: feel
1: you know,
0: too bad. I remember the California Angels.
1: Yeah, but you know, I follow this in passing now. You know, if my team does well, I start to follow more, or one of my teams does well. But all this other stuff is just a peripheral as I get older. And, yeah, I think that was my gigantic era last summer when the Red Sox played the Los Angeles Angels of Anaheim.
0: Or whatever they are.
1: Whatever the name.
0: Whatever they are. They're terrible, by the way. That's one of the worst franchises in sports. They've had a generational Hall of Fame, like, player in Mike Trout for so... I mean, they had Shohei Ohtani and Mike Trout. Mm. They had both of them for, like, what, 4 or 5 years, was it? Before he went on to Los Angeles. And they sucked. They just couldn't win anything. What a dysfunctional, horrible franchise that is. All right. Anyway, we're not talking about sports right now. We're talking about it at 7:30 with John Tomasi for a Wicked Sports.
1: Well, at least there should be a good interaction between you and he, because they're going to probably make the playoffs. And
0: sure.
1: So it'll be good spirits today. Hopefully. Yeah. Hopefully.
0: Well, yeah. We are from New England.
1: Yeah, and
0: they did get on a little bit of a schneid recently. So yes, they won last night, and yes, their magic number's 3, and yes, they're probably going to make the playoffs. But we have things to complain about.
1: And the Patriots have to turn things around with a home opener.
0: Yeah, we got to talk about that. That's not going to be good. Drake May looked bad. He did not look good.
1: Well, yeah, 3 interceptions.
0: Yeah, really ugly one at the end of the game too.
1: Oh, yeah,
0: an opportunity to win. I mean, it's
1: painful.
0: It's really painful. Not good. Not good. Not good. But we'll talk about all that at 7:30. Coffee and Politics, we will indeed have Greg Lagerquist for Coffee and Politics today. He'll be making his return to our program, and we'll catch up on all the stuff that we've missed, and I've missed over the last couple weeks. Then we'll have a market update with Mike Armstrong, Caller of the Week. Caller of the Week, good caller this week, as usual. And you could be the next Caller of the Week. Get yourself a mug, get yourself a tote bag, get yourself all the swag, get yourself the recognition you deserve for your great calls. 879-9426. That is the phone number if you'd like to be a part of the program. You can also text on the text line. Same number. And you can email Matt at WGAN.com. All great ways of contacting the show. Good times. Had by all. So, as we march on throughout our morning here this morning, What shall we speak about? Good question, because I've got a long list, both on the national side here and also on the state of Maine side of things here. I got everything from some of the national Democrats pulling back from the gubernatorial race because of confidence in Pingree, which is interesting because they...
1: I saw that. Yeah, they're getting cocky here, aren't they?
0: Yeah. Well, that's kind of what I was going to get at here. It's like I was like, I get it. You know, you look at the polling
1: yes,
0: or whatever. Which again, I always caution against, but nonetheless, you look at it and it does make it look like okay, things are going okay. And to be fair, all of these groups, whether it's a a political party like the DNC, or an affiliate candidate committee like the Democratic Governors Association, or whether it's a political action committee, they all do their own polling that they don't release publicly so that they have tracking and they know what's going on. So, you know, every indication that maybe their private polling is showing, it looks pretty good for us, right? Yeah, it looks pretty good.
1: Well, the several that we have, she's ahead by like 13 on all of them, or double digits.
0: We'll just say
1: all
0: double
1: of them.
0: Digits, yeah, whatever it is.
1: Yeah.
0: So if that looks good for you, okay. But... Okay, hold on. Let me check the calendar here.
1: But
0: September 18th.
1: Yeah, but advertising that, which they kind of are.
0: Sure, but they also, like, even if they're not advertising it and they just pull back in general, like, boy, that is that's an interesting thing to do, you know, with a month and a half left to go in a campaign. And, you know, let me say this, too. I'll give you a little experience. I think I've told the story before, but back long time ago,

0: back in the day, I worked at the Republican Governors Association in 2013, and, well, many years, but that was 1 year I worked there. It was 13. And that year was one of those years, those off years, where, like, there's only two governor's races. It was New Jersey and Virginia. And in Virginia, Terry McAuliffe was running as the Democrat, and he ultimately won, okay? Mm-hmm. But he was running as the Democrat in that state against Ken Cuccinelli. Ken Cuccinelli.
1: Who remember that name, yeah.
0: Ken Well, how could you forget it? Ken Cuccinelli. he was the Attorney General of Virginia, the Republican candidate, and it was 2013, and you know, just whatever, you know, was swimming around in the world in that particular moment in time. It seemed to be a pretty good year for the Democrats, for at least in Virginia, right? And Terry McAuliffe was actually leading by anywhere from about 9 points to about 15. I think I even saw one poll that had him up 17. It was double digits for nearly all of them. But the whole thing was just absolutely a laugher. And because of that, the National Republicans, their political action committees, basically anybody who could help, was like, I'm not wasting my money here. And no, I'm out. I'm not going to help. Not going to help. So they back off. They do what they're talking about doing here with Pingree. And just like, you know, she's coasting. We're cool. I'm going to put my cash somewhere else, right? Well, on election day, Terry McAuliffe did win. But do you want to know by how much he won?
1: Yeah, it's a lot less.
0: It's like 2 points.
1: Yeah.
0: Might even have been less than that. It was around 2 points, though. So 13 points, 15 points. Ooh, two. And then the day that happens, every group that had backed off and had said something like, well, gee, I don't know if this is even worth it, looked at Virginia and was like, oh, crap, we really should have done something there. Well, that was a mistake.
1: That's an era when we had more confidence in polling also.
0: True. I'll give you that. Yeah. I'll give you that. Very true. I'm just wondering if whether or not the hubris is something they will come to regret. I mean, I'm perceiving.
1: You're talking about the Democrats right now with this.
0: Sure, yeah. I mean, I'm perceiving that there is. I'm not saying there's a sea change or anything. I'm not saying that. But I think that Bobby Charles has found his footing a little bit. And I think that there. I don't know what polls may be released in the upcoming week or two or whatever. But I would suspect that it's probably in single digits now. And, you know, there's a little momentum in this direction. Because even, frankly, if he wasn't doing a good job, these races tighten up like that anyway. This is Maine. This is not California. Like, this isn't Washington State. This, you know, it is a much closer state than that in terms of political party registration, overall outcomes. Like, they're always a lot closer than a 13-point win. So I suspect it's definitely single digits. And if you start getting into that and then it gets to like 7 or it gets to like 5, like, are you going to want to be like panic, you know, hitting the panic button and being like, oh my God, spend money.
1: Well, what is the opportunity to spend money at this point, though? Aren't we talking about in one of our meetings that it's basically all filled up every now and then?
0: A very good point.
1: Yeah, on TV at least. TV in here.
0: Well, that's the thing, too, is that's the other reason why I think it's stupid to pull out, right, is if you pull out and then regret it and need to come back in,
1: no way
0: you can't.
1: Yeah.
0: Because they'll just buy up whatever inventory you just bounced out of. Because I'm sure they must have had, like, spending buys at you know, TV stations and stuff like that, that they're just like, yeah, never mind, we're going to cancel that. Right?
1: I've got a procedural sort of question here because I'm thinking about this, and you were working for the Republican Governors Association. I'm thinking about silos of money and how that gets divided into races. Can some of the money from another race, depending upon who it is, you know, we've got Senate races and we got the Senate, you know, National Party Senate, and then we've got the Governors Association, then we got PACs. Who can probably spend as well they want, I guess.
0: Sure.
1: Yeah. But on any race.
0: PACs can spend on any race.
1: Yeah. And they're going to be big.
0: Oh, yeah.
1: Yeah.
0: Yeah, they will be. Yeah, I mean, the infrastructure of political campaigns is very interesting. It could be a university lecture, let alone a segment on this show on how it all works, because the legal entanglements of them and how they relate to each other are a great deal more complicated than most people think. Like, you know, there's independent expenditures and there's direct coordinated campaigns and then so on and so forth. I mean, there's a lot of that stuff. So depending on how the legal structure works, you can do certain things with money.
1: And, and C4s with dark money.
0: With dark money. Well, it's not just C4s, it's C6s, it's 527s. There's a lot of stuff. But point being, though, is that some of that money can slide around rather easily. Some of it can't. It's complicated. It's complicated, man. It's complicated. But there is a slosh of money involved. I'll tell you that. They're in there. All right, let's take a quick break here. Already talking to Jason Taylor, so why don't I keep talking to him by asking him what's happening in the newsroom. Jason, what do you got for us on Friday morning?
1: Chair of the Cumberland Town Council facing OUI charges after being arrested over the Labor Day weekend. Hearing about that now. And a vigil being held in L.A. last night for the five people who died in a pair of connected crashes earlier this week. City bus crash and a news helicopter flying for a TV station looking over at that bus crash. More on that coming up from ABC here this morning. We've got 6:22 our time, 64 here in Portland. You're accurate with the forecast.
2: After some clouds to start the day, it will turn mostly sunny later on. Breezy and pleasant this afternoon with lowering humidity. Today's high 78. Patchy clouds, cooler tonight though, 46. Tomorrow mostly sunny and cooler but nice, the high 65. I'm accurate with meteorologist Joe Lundberg on Southern Maine's official weather station. 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

0: All right, 624 WGAN Morning News. Good to be with you as always. Let's go to the phones. I want to do that all day because it is Friday and turn the show over to you in some respects. Of course, I have plenty of news to get to. Lots of interesting stuff. But we have Dennis from Kittery, so why don't I start there here this morning. Dennis, how are you?
1: Hey, good morning, Matt.
0: Good. Morning.
1: Good morning to you.
0: Yes.
1: How's things?
0: How are things? Better now that I'm talking to you, Dennis. Better now that I'm talking to you.
1: Hey. Well, thanks for that. Hey, here's my question. Where in the hell are the other candidates who ran in the primary for Republican governor, and why aren't they out on the road helping support Bobby Charles? It is so important. It is so important to reclaim the Blaine House.
0: Well, that's a good question, actually. I think that there has been some that have been more helpful than others, but the one missing piece to a lot of it has been public, like being a public surrogate, right? Like back when LePage won in 2010, that primary, afterwards, Bruce Poliquin became like a super fan, just as one example of many. I mean, he wasn't alone, but he basically like said, all right, buddy, I'm in, let's go do it. You want to know why Bruce Poliquin became Bruce Poliquin? Like he became state treasurer and then he became a congressman, largely because after that primary was over, and he lost pretty bad. I think he was sixth or seventh, or yeah, I think he was sixth in that race. He went out to work, and he was at like 100 meetings, and he was speaking to crowds of 20, and he was really doing what you're suggesting here, Dennis, which is having these candidates just spread out across the state to barnstorm and whatnot, and it helped. It helped a lot, and he wasn't alone. There were I think pretty much everybody else in that primary decided to do the same thing. To different degrees, of course. But yeah, you're right. I haven't heard much about a lot of public events or a lot of the other candidates really getting out there and doing stuff. Now, I know some have been somewhat financially supportive and they've, you know, been working to try to aid a little bit, but it hasn't quite as been as public, to your point.
1: I just don't believe that everyone who voted for those other candidates is automatically now going to line up and vote for Bobby Charles. But I think with a little nudge from those candidates, that we could persuade more of those voters to either not skip the election or not vote for Bennett, but to vote for Bobby Charles and try and push him over the top.
0: Yeah, I think there is a lot to that. There is no guarantee that anybody in a primary will cross over to whoever wins. So, yeah, no, it's a good suggestion. And here's one thing. Here's one thing, Dennis, and thanks for the call. Appreciate it.

0: maybe you'll see that. I mean, again, we're getting down to the, this is September 18th now. So we're getting down to almost a month. It's a month and a half-ish. As you get into that period, that's when people really start paying attention. I mean, we just hit Labor Day. So perhaps that's like a kickoff of a lot of these people being active. I don't know. But it is a good suggestion. I think that they would be helpful because most of those people were pretty well regarded, I have to say. You know, Ben Midgley, Jonathan Bush, I think they acquitted themselves quite well in the campaign, generally speaking. They have good feelings amongst their voters. So that's useful if you're Bobby Charles, for sure. Let's take a quick break, though. We'll be back with more next. 879-9426 if you want to join the program. Be right back.
1: Do you hear that? That sound, right? 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
12: ABC News, I'm Sherry Preston. Rising gasoline and diesel prices affecting large parts of the economy. Gas averaging almost $4.50 a gallon, diesel more than $6.25 a gallon. Hundreds of thousands of Iranians rallying today in a government-organized show of defiance after months of war that has resulted in further economic pain for everyday Iranians. The fight over the future of Washington, D.C.'s Kennedy Center is taking another turn in court as a judge makes another ruling on the building that President Trump once named after himself.
13: He's threatening to tear it down unless he can put his name on the building, which he says will help with fundraising for renovations.
14: I think that the Trump administration should certainly have recognition.
13: A judge is now requiring 30 days notice before any demolition.
12: ABC's Karen Hua. A Texas-based military pilot hospitalized in northern Michigan after his F-16 fighter jet went down near Traverse City. The other crew member had already ejected. The crew says they think they struck a bird. This is ABC News.
11: 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Chair of the Cumberland Town Council now facing OUI charges after being arrested over the Labor Day weekend. The Maine Wire first reported the arrest of 67-year-old Michael Eads, who was arrested by Yarmouth police and is scheduled to appear before a judge next month. Now, Eads has been a longtime counselor in Cumberland and was named council chair in July. Eads was also a police officer in Cumberland and Scarborough for 28 years. A 36-year-old man faces felony charges after drug agents found more than a pound and a half of fentanyl and other drugs in Gardner. The Maine DEA says Damien Laux was arrested Thursday after agents found fentanyl along with about a pound of meth and 230 grams of cocaine hydrochloride. The estimated street value of the drugs, $50,000. Laux is being held without bail at the Kennebec County Correctional Facility. A caretaker is now accused of assaulting a man in Bangor and restricting his breathing. Police say officers were sent to a home on Palm Street this week after receiving a call from 58-year-old Ronald Rideout. Officers say Rideout told them a family member was threatening him with a hammer, but the family member claimed to be defending themselves from Rideout after an assault the night before. Rideout was arrested and charged with felony domestic assault. Democratic U.S. Senate candidate Troy Jackson is promoting Medicare for all as a simple accomplishment while saying health care is a human right. Jackson says the government has money to fund ICE, wars, and tax cuts for the wealthy.
14: Anytime you want to talk about health care, well, it's too damn expensive. Just that wealthy people, some wealthy people in this country do not want to see this happen.
11: CBS 13 News reports Republican incumbent Susan Collins has criticized Medicare for all, saying it would cost as much as $40 trillion 10 years there, and Jackson has no plan to fund it, she says. A Lincoln County man has broken the state record for the heaviest tomato. Leon Busby of South Bristol broke the record this week, with his tomato weighing 6.92 pounds. According to the Maine Pumpkin Growers Association, he broke the previous record of 5.19 pounds. That's set back in 2024 by Sarah Woody of Beezy. Association says Busby seeds will be included in next year's spring seed packet. WGAN News Time, 6:34. Markets now from Thursday, Dow up by 316, S&P higher by 85, NASDAQ up 439. Stock futures here this morning, the Dow is up by 13, almost neutral there. S&P up by 12, and the NASDAQ is up by 129. Checking sports.
15: The Boston Red Sox beat the Texas Rangers 4-3 last night. The story of the night was Trevor Story hitting a big three-run homer in the eighth to give the Sox their first lead of the night, and for good. Their magic number to clinch a playoff spot is 3. With their road trip continuing on to Tampa Bay to play the first-place Rays, who already punched their ticket to the postseason. The New England Patriots will host the Pittsburgh Steelers on Sunday afternoon, and the Hearts of Pine will be on the road Saturday night as they will take on Chattanooga SC. Andy Mountain News Radio, WGAN.
11: Thank you for the forecast now, and meteorologist Joe Lundberg.
16: After some clouds to start the day, it will turn mostly sunny later on. Breezy and pleasant this afternoon with lowering humidity. Today's high 78. Patchy clouds, cooler tonight, low 46. Tomorrow, mostly sunny and cooler but nice, the high 65.
11: Currently, it is 64 in Portland. Our time is 6:36 here in Portland. Next high tide of Portland Harbor, that's coming up at 5:06 this afternoon. 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

0: You know, it is Friday, Matt.
1: Why are we discoing it?
0: So it is Anything Goes. I posted it up on Facebook. I thought about doing something from Japan in Italian, but yes. And regular crew that comes out on Friday.
2: Something from Japan in Italian?
0: Well, a little bit of Japan.
2: I'd like to hear that.
0: In Italian, yeah.
2: There's got to be some.
0: In Japan and Italian?
1: Japanese Italian song?
2: Well, Matt, was there a karaoke bar in Tokyo that was an Italian bar?
1: There must be one somewhere. It's a very large city. It's possibility. I will say this though, Danny Martin. Yeah? While I was in, I don't think I've said this, but while I was in Tokyo, I did have one lunch at an Italian restaurant.
0: Hey, there you go. How was it?
1: It was all right. It wasn't. It wasn't the finest cuisine I've ever had, but it was good.
0: Yeah, and while I was in Venice, there was a Chinese food place.
1: Was there?
0: Yeah, and I looked at it and I was like, okay.
2: Well, you'd be symbiotic here if you both, on the same day, actually.
0: Yeah. Imagine that. Well, we're contemplating. My brother's like, ooh, Chinese food.
1: On behalf of my Japanese friends, yeah. I would have to direct you to a Japanese restaurant.
0: Exactly,
1: rather than a
0: yeah.
1: Chinese restaurant.
0: Yeah.
1: I mean, maybe Pan-Asian.
0: Yeah, Pan-Asian.
1: Maybe you get a little bit of everything there. Sure. Maybe.
2: But if on the same day that you, Matt, went to a Italian restaurant, and Danny went to a Chinese restaurant in Italy. Boy, that's
1: very meta. Yeah.
2: Damn. Yeah. Mm-hmm. Yeah.
0: In sync.
1: Mm-hmm. Mm-hmm. Yep. Well, all right. So it's 6:37 WGAN Morning News. We have a good half hour here for you, friends. If you'd like to be a part of the program and join us, 879-9426. That's the phone number. It's also the text line, texting on the text line. And you can email me, Matt, at WGAN.com. Let me keep up on some stuff going on in Congress right now, particularly with Election Day just now hovering about a month and a half away. House Majority Leader Steve Scalise is staring at a scary political environment for Republicans, but he's claiming to see something very different, a path to 225 seats. The Republican leader insists that they can retain the majority, but only if they drive their voters to the polls by manufacturing the kind of voter enthusiasm that Democrats are generating organically. Quote, if we make it a contrast election, we win. That's Scalise talking to Axios in an interview on Thursday. We could get to 225. It would be a good night for us if we did, but it is possible. 235 is not. You're literally doing coin tosses in a couple of seats. Asked if he saw any signs of a blue wave forming or the map expanding, Scalise said, not right now, no. Republicans know that history and many of the indicators heading into November are working against them. Quote, I know what history says, you know, but history's not on the ballot, Scalise said. Still, Democrats are turning out in primaries and in special elections as if they are getting free gas cards for showing up. Democrats lead by nearly 9 percentage points on the generic ballot, which is, I'll say this about polling. When you take people out of it, generally speaking, it's much more interesting and reliable for some reason, right? So generic ballot has nobody on it. It's just like, would you be planning this year to be voting for a Republican or for a Democrat? Like, what do you think you're going to do? What do you think you're going to do? That's a far more reliable poll, believe it or not, than a would you vote for Jason Taylor or Danny Martinetti poll. That's just a fact of life. So the 9 percentage point lead for the Democrats is absolutely something that you should pay attention to, and it is not good news for the Republicans. At the same time, President Trump's approval rating is now below 40%, according to the Real Clear Politics average. And Trump is underwater by a whopping 61 percentage points on inflation in a recent poll, which, to touch on that for a second, is particularly bad, I think, for Trump because he came to office in 2024 basically being the, hey, they ruined everything and the inflation has been so bad under the Democrats, I will fix it kind of campaign. So if the American people writ large have come to the conclusion that Trump's not doing a good job on inflation specifically, that undercuts one of the chief reasons why anybody supported him in the first place, was to fix that problem. Now, is it fair that people have that opinion with the way that inflation really is right now? I'm not sure it really is, because while inflation is probably higher than you want it to be, it's pretty historically normal right now. I mean, you're sitting here talking about was it 3.1, 3.4% overall? And then as we talked about yesterday, core inflation is actually like down to like 2.1%. Obviously, gas prices and the fuel stuff is not in a good place and actually about to get what appears to be worse. So, you know, it's not like there's a perfect story to be told, but is it really actually this catastrophic story that would make everybody in the entire country mad about it? I don't know if that's a terribly fair thing to do, but whatever is reality, the feelings of the electorate are the thing that actually matters. You know, they could be wrong, but if they feel that way, that's how they're going to vote. Anyway, they're looking at this map now, insisting, the Republicans are, that the picture is not as bleak in the pivotal battleground seats. So while maybe the overall stuff looks like that, when you look district by district, it's a little bit more of a better tale, says Scalise. We're not looking at the national polls. That means that trench warfare in 35 seats where Republicans say that they have proven winners, plenty of money, and new rules to spend it are going to help. We've got 20 seats on our side that we're fighting to hold on to that are really competitive, and 15 seats that we have a real chance to flip. These are knockdown, drag-out fights. So we'll see how that all settles in, but that's what Steve Scalise says. Now, take it with a grain of salt, of course, because he's out there trying to buck up the troops for the best possible election for them, and whether anything that he just said is actually true or whether it's a little bit of an exaggeration or whether it's completely false is up to you to decide. But that is what his take is. 879-9426, though, let's go to the phones. I want to hear from you this morning. Got a lineup already here. Let me start off with Steve from Westbrook. Steve, go ahead.
3: Hey, good morning, guys. So, Matt, with the Supreme Court ruling striking down Trump's attempt to let the post office determine the whose votes get counted and whose don't, much like when he ordered his vice president to determine the electoral count winner on January 6th, I'm surprised you're not discussing that things are vectoring towards a full-blown constitutional crisis on November 3rd.
1: How is that a constitutional crisis?
3: Well, I'm breaking the story now, so no one gets taken.
1: Sit down, everyone. We're breaking news. Go for it.
3: When Republicans lose in a landslide, the executive branch will declare a state of emergency here. And we'll
1: All right, so I'm going to stop you there, Steve. All right, so hold on a second. This is now like the 45th time I've heard some version of this little story over the course of the last, both of the terms of Donald Trump's presidency. Every time he doesn't get what he wants in any kind of an election, we are going to be listening to you guys tell us that the American Republic is now over, he's going to be declaring himself Caesar, and that like it's going to turn into this dystopia from South America, basically. And it has repeatedly not happened. So I want to know why you think this is going to be the time that after he loses the election in the midterms for Congress, he's going to declare himself such. I want to know where is the evidence for that?
3: It's his fragile ego. He can't accept defeat. And he is.
1: And yet he has repeatedly.
3: It's time that we believed him when he tells us that he will not accept a victory for the Democrats on November 3rd, that he means what he says, you know. And this, when someone tells you that they're going to do something, you know, hundreds of times
1: yes,
3: over.
1: Yes, but he isn't telling you what he's going to do, what you're saying he's telling you he's going to do.
3: Well, I want to cover that possibility now so we don't get shell-shocked when it happens.
1: Your pitch here, Steve, is we need to vote for the Democrats and vote against, you know, the Republicans basically everywhere, top to bottom, across the ballot, across the entire country, because to not do so is to allow him to create a dictatorship.
3: No. All I'm saying is we need to count the vote fairly. We need to count it in a bipartisan way by Republican election officials and Democrat election officials, and the election count should not be commandeered by the executive.
1: And you believe
3: branch.
1: It is?
3: I believe we're
1: the Supreme Court just said he couldn't do what he was doing when your characterization of it was ridiculous, by the way. But nonetheless, the Supreme Court said they can't do that, so they won't be. So what's your concern now?
3: A state of emergency.
1: Okay, which would also be slapped down, I'm quite certain, if we ended up getting into that. But that's not what's going to happen. I'll tell you what. Put some cash on the table, Steve. I will bet you a significant amount of money that there will be no state of emergency declared. How
3: about
1: that?
3: I'll bet you $100.
1: $100? All right. $100 yep. Right. $100, you are on, sir. You are on,
3: and
1: sir.
3: The question is, will the voters win or will billionaires win? And I think the billionaires are going to attempt to win, Matt. That's what I think. This man is determined not to let himself lose. And when someone keeps setting the groundwork for that, you know, and they're...
1: Oops. Sorry about that. I just hit the button there. Steve, I didn't intend to just hang up on you. I was hovering because I was going to move on, but my finger slipped. I apologize. I hear your point, though, and you've made it, and you've made it repeatedly, so we can move on.
2: I'm a witness to that bet.
1: You were witness? I want my $100.
2: $100. Big change here.
1: I lose it. I'll pay up. I'll pay the $100, but it's not going to happen.
2: But so. I don't think the president has the ability to declare a state of emergency over elections. That's my understanding of that.
1: Well, I mean, I don't want to defend my friend Steve here because I think he's wrong, and I just bet against that, right? But I would never bet, or I would never bet against the impossibility of a president doing that kind of thing. Like presidents can declare emergencies for basically whatever they want to. It doesn't mean that it will hold up in court.
2: Right.
1: It doesn't mean that it will be legitimate. It won't be, you know.
2: It's my understanding that he doesn't technically, legally have the ability. Of course, as you say, we can declare it.
1: Well, I don't know. I think that they could make a case theoretically that he does in order for, again, I'm not a lawyer, so I'm sure citing it right now for me would be a mistake, but like, I'm sure that there's parts of the U.S. code where they can claim, yes, he can do this to do that and whatever. So I would not put it out of the realm of possibility that it could be done. Although I am very convinced the courts would hate it and would throw it out immediately. Nonetheless, he's not going to do it because this is the same stuff we've been hearing since the very beginning of the Trump administration. Back in 2017, you heard people saying he's going to do it. He's going to end the republic. He's going to declare himself king, like all this other stuff. And it's this panic induced scaremongering about him is like part of what whips up the Democratic Party against him. It's like it's literally a straw man at this point. The only thing you can even remotely point at would be January 6th.
2: Yes.
1: But what I would say about that would be, A, ultimately, that didn't go anywhere. It was a riot that ultimately was a major tragedy, in my opinion. But whatever. It didn't do anything to actually do anything. And he left office. He walked away, and Joe Biden was your president for 4 years. So, like, if any moment was that moment where he was like, because the vice president has betrayed me and wouldn't count the votes the right way, and because Congress won't act, I am hereby declaring myself Emperor of the United States, and like pulling the Star Wars thing or Caesar or whatever else, that would have been the moment, because he thought it was stolen from him. He just thought he got screwed by his own people in Congress and his own vice president. Like, that's the moment where a crazy lunatic of a president would or could say, you know what, I'm not letting these thieves take it. And did he do that? No. He walked away and he went into retirement for 4 years and then he came back. I mean, like, it's just scaremongering of the highest order, and I'm sorry.
2: I've got a peanut gallery observation question. What do you make of, you know, when they have these Senate confirmation hearings and a parade of them will not say Joe Biden won the election?
1: I don't care. I don't care. It's all that's stupid.
2: Uh-huh.
1: I'll grant you that, but it does. It also doesn't mean anything to me because it's just a bunch of weeny Republicans that won't say what they already believe, which is that, no, the election was, I mean, I think the standard line for most Republicans that have any amount of power in Washington right now, anybody who you're referencing, their standard opinion is, I didn't like what I saw in that election. I think the mail-in voting stuff was BS. I think there was a lot of shenanigans in places like Pennsylvania and Michigan and whatever. But do I think that it was stolen and illegal and whatever else, and it actually made the difference between one of them winning and one of them losing? No, I don't. That's what their actual opinion is. But they're too gutless to say that because they're afraid of Trump and the Trump movement in general. So they say, I don't know, I'm not going to go there. And then they don't say anything. But I don't care. It doesn't matter to me that they say that or that they don't say that. That's a reason to judge them individually in their elections. It doesn't mean anything for the Republic.
2: And why would we be talking about this, 6 years later now, too?
1: Yeah. All right. Let's stay on hold. If you're there, I'm going to go to you. I'll go right to you when we come back. 879-9426, though. We got Jason Taylor, newsroom. Mm-hmm. What do you got for me on this fine Friday morning?
2: Well, here's a local. Portland Mayor Mark Dion. Several councilors are backing a proposal to ban both pedestrians and motorists from standing or driving on certain medians at city intersections in Portland, mostly there in the peninsula. We'll tell you about that coming up. Also, fight over the Kennedy Center in Washington, D.C., and whether President Trump's name can be attached to it has taken another turn through the court system. ABC will weave you through that coming up here at the top of the hour. 651 right now, 64 in Portland. Your AccuWeather forecast.
4: After some clouds to start the day, it will turn mostly sunny later on. Breezy and pleasant this afternoon with lowering humidity. Today's high 78. Patchy clouds. Cooler tonight, though 46. Tomorrow, mostly sunny and cooler, but nice, the high 65. I'm AccuWeather meteorologist Joe Lundberg on Southern Maine's official weather station. 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
1: All right, we're back. It is 6:53 on the WGAN Morning News. Let's continue on and go to the phones. I'm going to start off with Andy in Sanford. Andy, what's going on?
7: Matt, when you went to Japan, did you have any time to watch any TV?
1: Not at all. I that's sad to me because I was really looking forward to seeing some of the crazy Japanese TV shows while I was over there. But I crashed every time I got back to my hotel, frankly.
7: I was there like in 65. And one of the funniest things is watching Hogan's Heroes, American prisoners in a German prison camp, all speaking Japanese.
1: Yeah, see, that's what I was there. I was hoping to do that. I was hoping for weird stuff like a movie to show up that was going to make me laugh or whatever. Or the happy, what is it, the Supreme Happy Good Fun Time Hour or whatever that thing's called?
7: Yeah.
1: Yeah, like the crazy game shows they have. I was really looking forward to that. And I came back to the hotel and I just completely passed out.
7: The other thing that they have different over there is at the beginning of a program, they had 10 minutes of commercials. And then the program starts with no interruptions.
1: Oh, I like that. I like that.
7: Yeah.
1: Yeah, actually, anyway, that's very PBS, isn't it? Right? I know PBS says they don't have commercials, but they have all their fundraising nonsense and all their thank you to our sponsors who did this stuff like in between their shows, and then they play. And it's kind of like that. But yeah, that's a much better system. I hate commercials in the middle of the show. Hate it. Everybody else does too. Thanks a lot, Andy. Appreciate it. That's one of the reasons why I think streaming became as popular as it was. Not only is it convenient and you can binge a show if you want to, sure, yes, but really it's a great way of avoiding having to ever watch a commercial ever again. And I like that. Let me go to Mike from Harpswell. Mike, go ahead.
8: All hail Trump.
1: Mein Führer, right? Yeah.
8: Hey, listen, we got a good sign out of Iran this morning. The people are back in the streets over there. Now, look, the Popular Mobilization Force, this is the Shiite militia mercenaries from Iraq.
1: Yes.
8: They've all headed home. The IRGC can't afford to pay them anymore. You know, they're mercenaries. They don't fight for free. These were your death squad. These were the guys that killed the people on the street. You know, they have no affiliation with the Iranian people, so they had no problem gunning them down. But they've all headed home. And evidently, the financial squeeze is working. The people are back out in the streets today. So this is a real good sign. And like I say, the Kurds are about ready to move in. So let's see what happens now.
1: Well, I mean, I've heard that for 30 years now. So I'll believe the Kurds are going to be on the move when I see it. But if you're right, that would be, of course, good news. We'll see. I don't know. I got my fingers crossed. But at this point, Mike, and I think you're kind of with me on this one, if I'm not mistaken. You know, I'm pessimistic until I see something that will make me optimistic, right? Like, you know, the hopefulness is good, and I'm glad, and those are good things. But, like, let's see something actually change. Let's see something actually change.
8: Yeah, I hear you.
1: Thank you, sir. Good talking to you as always. Let me make sure I try to also get to Johnny in Westbrook. I believe Johnny's with us now. Johnny, how are you?
9: Yeah, Mayor Dion, if he's just coming around and something's wrong with Portland, way too little, way too late. I got one more thing.

0: to say.
1: Okay, go ahead, John.
0: I got a needle exchange program. You bring in a dirty needle, you get to go to jail for 1 year minimum. What do you say to that?
1: I love how Johnny always, at the end of his calls with me, says, what do you say about that, Jack? What do I say about that? I think that's not exactly what I would do. But I will say that the needle exchange program in general, you know, were I mayor, there wouldn't be one, I don't think. I don't think there would be a needle exchange program, not even a one-to-one needle exchange program. I understand the arguments for it. I just categorically reject them. I can tell you for sure we wouldn't have an unlimited one. The one-to-one is the compromise between my position, which is that it shouldn't exist, and the just give it to everybody position. So we'll do it, but it'll be one-to-one. But even one-to-one, the only redeeming thing about that is that it keeps the same number of needles out there. And no, they're just cleaner now. Okay, great. Awesome. But, you know, you're still basically subsidizing drug use and it, you know, perpetuating the problem. And I find that to be a ridiculous response to the thing going on in Portland right now. So I would not have one, period. But anyway, that's all I've got time for in this segment. Coming up next, we have Montana Towers from the Maine Policy Institute. Got a few things to ask him about, which will be very interesting. So stay tuned for that. 879-9426 afterwards. If you'd like to continue calling in, and you should. We'll be right back.
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6: From ABC News, I'm Sherry Preston. As the war with Iran and the conflict in Ukraine grind on, energy prices are going up worldwide. Diesel now costing $6.40 a gallon on average. Gasoline just under $4.50 a gallon.
7: The price of oil, not entirely the reason. Crude prices actually fell yesterday as Saudi Arabia pushed more oil through the Strait of Hormuz. The problem, according to analysts, is refining. Ukraine's airstrikes on Russian refineries and the war in Iran spreading across the Persian Gulf have knocked out what one supply chain expert estimates is 20% of the world's capacity.
6: ABC Sophie Flay. Hundreds of thousands of Iranians rallying today in a government-organized show of defiance after months of war that has resulted in further economic pain for everyday Iranians. A fighter jet crashed Thursday in a northern Michigan suburban neighborhood. ABC's Jim Ryan says it may have struck a bird.
8: The F-16 flown by the Texas Air National Guard was on a training flight near Traverse City Thursday afternoon when something went wrong.
9: There was a report of a plane crash.
8: Grand Traverse County Sheriff Michael Shea says the pilot was the only person on board and did manage to eject before the crash.
9: He was transported to Munson Medical Center, where he was conscious and speaking with law enforcement.
8: Homes and businesses within a mile were evacuated, but no one was hurt. Jim Ryan, ABC News.
6: A federal judge ruling that any renovations made to the Kennedy Center, including its demolition, need 30 days' notice to the courts. President Trump telling ABC's Karen Travers he would tear it down unless his name is put on it. Republican Tom Tillis of North Carolina.
10: Yeah, we got to get past this sort of stuff. These are distractions we don't need. We've got an election 48 days from now, I think. We should be focusing on that.
6: He made it clear he was going to do it. Today, Warren Buffett has announced he is stepping down as chairman of Berkshire Hathaway. His son, Howard, will become chairman. You're listening to ABC News.
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2: 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That's Dow.us. Portland Mayor Mark Dion and several councilors are backing a proposal to ban both pedestrians and motorists from standing or driving on certain medians at city intersections over safety concerns. The proposal comes after numerous crashes involving pedestrians, including the death of a man standing on a median at Preble Street in Marginal Way back in June. Press Herald reports a previous ban was shot down in a lawsuit. There's some resistance to the new proposal as a bias against homeless people who often panhandle in the median. A 39-year-old gray man will spend at least 10 years in prison and pay a fine up to $8 million for his part in a drug ring. Anthony Black has pleaded guilty in a drug conspiracy after federal agents found a safe in his home containing a handgun, ammunition, and a large quantity of fentanyl and cocaine. Prosecutors say the drug ring was identified through controlled by surveillance and people familiar with Jones. He was previously convicted of drug trafficking back in 2021 and could serve up to life in prison this time. A Leamington man is in custody after police say he assaulted his own wife. Maine State Police were sent to a home in Leamington this week where a woman told troopers 32-year-old John Bouchard assaulted her and pointed a gun at her. Police say Bouchard left that home before they arrived, but they located and arrested him later in Hiram. He faces several charges, including domestic violence, criminal threatening, and operating with suspended registration. Bath Police have been ordered to release records related to the 2024 homicide. Times Herald reports a Maine judge has ordered police to release reports and body camera footage in connection to the killings of Lisa Bailey and her daughter, Jennifer Bailey. Lisa's husband and Jennifer's father, that's Michael Bailey, shot the pair as they fled from their home in Bath before fatally shooting himself. Police initially released redacted records and then were sued by media outlets, and the judge now ordering the release of those records with only limited redaction. UMaine now laying off staff and faculty as it faces a $19 million shortfall.
3: The university will eliminate a fifth of all vacant positions, consolidate some course sections, and decrease instructional budgets. UMaine's president said in a letter that operating costs have risen faster than state funding or tuition revenue, and that federal changes have impacted financial aid and funding for research. The university is set to present its budget proposal for the next fiscal year to the Board of Trustees in January. I'm Frankie Azzarotta, News Radio WGAN.
2: Congresswoman Shelley Pingree is blasting the federal government's $4 billion payout to energy companies to after they agreed to walk away from offshore wind leases. Pingree joined other Democratic lawmakers at the Capitol, where she said the move is hurting Mainers who face costly winter heating bills.
4: They're about to fill up their heating oil tanks with extremely expensive heating oil, and none of them are sure how they're going to get through the winter. We were on a pathway to bringing down energy costs, and these guys have turned in the opposite direction.
2: CBS 13 News reports Pingree is calling for congressional oversight of those buyouts. An annual fundraiser to benefit Strive has surpassed its goal of $90,000. Kevin on the Roof has raised $100,000 for that nonprofit that supports teens and young adults with developmental disabilities. Kevin Fitzpatrick camps out on the roof of Patriot Subaru and Saco every year and doesn't come down until he's reached his fundraising goal, $100,000 over that this year. WGAN News Time 7:06. Markets Thursday. Dow was up by 316. S&P higher by 85. NASDAQ up by 439. Stock futures this morning, down Dow in the green by 36. S&P higher by 14. NASDAQ up 137. Sports.
5: The Boston Red Sox beat the Texas Rangers 4-3 last night. The story of the night was Trevor Story hitting a big three-run homer in the eighth to give the Sox their first lead of the night, and for good. Their magic number to clinch a playoff spot is 3, with their road trip continuing on to Tampa Bay to play the first-place Rays, who already punched their ticket to the postseason. The New England Patriots will host the Pittsburgh Steelers on Sunday afternoon, and the Hearts of Pine will be on the road Saturday night as they will take on Chattanooga SC. Andy Mountain News Radio, WGAN.
2: I'll give you the forecast, Joe Lundberg.
6: After some clouds to start the day, it will turn mostly sunny later on. Breezy and pleasant this afternoon with lowering humidity. Today's high 78. Patchy clouds, cooler tonight, low 46. Tomorrow, mostly sunny and cooler but nice. The high 65.
2: 64 in Portland, 7:08 the time. Next high tide of Portland Harbor, 5:06 this evening. 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

0: It is 7:08 on the WGAN Morning News, and here we are on Friday morning once again. Nice to have you all. It's the second hour of the program, and on Friday morning, that means we have an opportunity to speak to our friends from the Maine Policy Institute, and Montana Towers, policy analyst, is with us right now. Montana, how are things on this fine Friday morning?
1: They are good, Matt. Good to be back with you. It's been a bit.
0: Yes, indeed it is. And sir, question for you. We had earlier in this week the Merida conference, and the topic of conversation at that conference was real estate, generally speaking, and specifically like the market for it, right? So the costs for buying a home, which of course trickle down to rents and everything else around it. All three gubernatorial candidates went to the conference to speak to the crowd, answer questions, etc. And all day we were talking about housing prices and whatnot. I know this is a piece of the puzzle that Maine Policy Institute has done some significant research in, and you yourself have, I think, some thoughts on what we're seeing in the kind of real estate universe right now and why those things have developed the way that they have. Do you have some thoughts to share with the group on maybe what you heard maybe from the gubernatorial candidates? Sure, but like also what this problem really looks like?
1: Yeah, absolutely, man. It was really interesting watching it. There was a lot of overlap kind of in like the diagnosis area. You know, everybody talked about a shortage of homes and high construction costs and barriers to getting projects built. But then their responses all varied quite differently. And obviously the one that was most difficult for me to listen to was Pingree's proposal, you know, another $100 million annually on housing, you know, more tax credits, more subsidies. And the problem with this approach is that it's been tried. It's, you know, Pingree was part of this policy driver during the majority of the Mills administration. These massive, you know, credits and subsidies were the driving factor when she was a part of the governor's Office of Policy Innovation. And they have not worked. The crisis has gotten worse. And I think that the better approach is a lot more some of the points that Charles was bringing up about how over-regulation and over-administration and over-permitting, these are the things that have really driven up housing costs, and those have to be addressed. MPI's Under Construction report goes into this in amazing detail if anybody wants really nuanced details on the approaches, but things like eliminating minimum lot sizing, getting rid of density requirements, and these sort of arbitrary restrictions is really what needs to be done if we want to combat this continual rising price of housing. And it can't just come from more mandates from Augusta.
0: Montana Towers joining us, talking a little bit about housing prices and what's really ultimately the culprit behind them right now. You know, I had the same impression, and which I'm sure won't surprise you, Montana Towers, but I was listening to Hannah Pingree, all three of them really, but Hannah Pingree and Rick Bennett in particular, and while I didn't disagree with a lot of their diagnosis, it's more of the same pablum to me. Like they've been saying, everybody in Augusta has been saying the same things about this for a long time, and then basically being stuck in inaction, not doing the things that will actually really change the game. Like housing supply is indeed the major problem, sure, but the culprits for why we don't do it, and you just outlined them very articulately, they're just not being addressed, but they do want to look like they're doing something. So you have Hannah Pingree out there saying things like, we're going to, you know, try to do more housing subsidization, and we're going to do more projects for low income families and so on and so forth. And it just hasn't worked because it doesn't address the true volume of the need, right? You know, you can maybe

0: housing prices and just artificially giving everyone below a certain dollar amount an extra $1,000 to help with a down payment, that won't help. But that's the best creative ideas that these, you know, government first advocates in Augusta have, is just pushing more money to people and not actually trying to solve the problem. And like you said, it just rings really hollow when they continually propose these things that they know won't work, but they just have to look like they're doing something because they know that this affordability crisis is one of the big, you know, thoughts on everybody's mind. Everybody, it's the big kitchen, you know, table issue of our time. And so they have to act like they're addressing it, but they don't have good solutions that fit within their worldview. So they just keep pushing things that don't work. And they can't do that forever without people realizing that those things don't work.
1: Yeah, and regurgitating the same stuff that has basically not solved the problem for quite some time. Montana Towers joining us. Interestingly, Bobby Charles, when I asked him about it, he joined us for an interview on Wednesday morning. Talked obviously a lot about the problem and some of his solutions to it, yes. But he brought up energy while I was talking to him about it. And the reason he did was because he was making the point that it's even harder to afford a home or, you know, renting an apartment when you're squeezed by all the other things you have to pay for. So if you have a high energy bill, if you have high food prices, if you have, you know, gas, et cetera, is all high, then it's harder to afford the too expensive housing that you are forced to try to buy. I think it's a good point, frankly. And he earlier in the week did this press conference on energy and talked an awful lot about what he sees in the energy market in Maine and sort of like what the culprits behind why that has become such a disaster is. That's another very interesting topic. And in fact, they all seem rather linked, do they not, Montana Towers?
0: Yeah, they absolutely are linked. As somebody that just very recently bought a home, considering what our electricity bill would be, was part of our factoring, could we afford the home? Because if you can afford the mortgage, but then it's going to have a massive electricity bill, you're still not going to buy the home. So it absolutely is a big part of it. Also, you know, you and I both know that how much these high electricity costs impact businesses. And that goes throughout, can be felt throughout the entire business sector, including the construction of new homes. And if you don't drive down these costs through real solutions, then it will just continually be a problem that will affect housing, yes, but also every aspect of the economy. High energy prices lead to high prices at the grocery store and everywhere else. So it really is part of this just overall broader affordability conversation. And I'm glad that it's becoming at least seemingly like a center point of a lot of people's campaigns, because it should be addressed. It has to be addressed. And I hope that innovative solutions start to become, you know, the primary solution of the day, instead of, you know, more leaning on, oh, green energy will be our salvation and will lower the cost that we continually hear out of progressives.
1: You know, the other reason I find them linked, though, is because the same philosophy that ultimately has birthed the housing problem, like, you know, why those things are so expensive and what has ultimately driven those costs. The same philosophy is behind what's happened to energy. It's like, as you continually see these rising costs that happen, it's like the government's response to it has been very similar. It's like subsidization and trying to force the market to be what they want it to be. And they ultimately create more expensive options as they do that. And it makes an already bad problem significantly worse when they try to involve themselves in it. And yet, Hannah Pingree, as an example, is out there basically saying all that stuff we've been doing, we need to do it again and more of it, and that will solve the problem. And it's like I'm listening to the same story no matter what the subject is. It doesn't matter if it's energy or housing. It's the same story every single time.
0: Absolutely. And it's so hard to watch when, like, we have data on this. I thought it was interesting. Charles was talking about, you know, the rising of energy prices that'll come as a result of a lot of these green mandates. And some of his numbers made it look like he was predicting like a 59% raise in energy prices by 2033. And that honestly squares pretty well with some of the research that MPI has done, because in one of our major energy reports, we said there would be an 119% increase by 2050. So a lot of those numbers are seeming to be lining up, and that is assuming that the state continues down this path of renewable energy and pushing these mandates that do nothing but interfere with the market, and they force, because the way the green and renewable energy is produced, you have to drastically overbuild the grid. You can't just fire up

0: a new sun for solar panels. You can't just turn on the wind. So you have to dramatically overbuild batteries. You have to dramatically overbuild capacity in a way that is massively expensive. And of course, it's going to be pushed onto ratepayers. And families in Maine can just not afford this. Our study showed that energy bills for the average Maine family could rise from $2,100 annually to $4,600 annually by 2050 under a renewable first approach. And that's astonishing, like how much that could crush a lot of Maine families. And to your point earlier about connecting it to the housing crisis, that extra, $2,500-ish a year could certainly make the difference in somebody saying, I can't afford this home, $2,500 a year. I mean, that could certainly make the difference of whether I can afford my mortgage or not. So these things can't be looked at isolated. And you're right, all of these areas that are drastically increasing in price that are, it's healthcare, energy, housing, they're all these areas that the government has decided that they have to have their finger in. And for some reason, those are the ones that we're having all of the housing and all the affordability crisis in. And I don't think that's a coincidence.
1: All right. Well, unfortunately, we have to stop there. Montana Towers, nice enough to join us this morning. 879-9426 if you want to join us here coming back at the end of this break. Appreciate it, Montana. And we'll talk again very soon.
0: Copy that, Matt.
1: All right, we'll take a break.
2: He's been gone for a while. Since you, I don't think we had him on the past couple of weeks. It's nice to hear the big strapping Montana Tower is back.
1: It is indeed. Hey, listen, we're back to normal now, right? We're back to normal.
2: I feel grounded.
1: At least through the election, which is good news. 879-9426.
2: Yeah.
1: What do you got for me, Jason Dilley?
2: Governor Janet Mills' administration asking a judge to throw out an arbitrator's ruling that found the state illegally fired an epidemiologist after his work authorization briefly lapsed. More on that coming up here, bottom of the hour. Also, some of the national stories. White House has withdrawn its nomination of Oklahoma State Trooper Lance Schroyer to lead ICE after a Republican blocked his confirmation hearing. What's up with that? We'll hear more from ABC this morning. Right now, we've got 64 in Portland, 720 our time. 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AccuWeather weather forecast.
3: After some clouds to start the day, it will turn mostly sunny later on. Breezy and pleasant this afternoon with lowering humidity. Today's high 78. Patchy clouds, cooler tonight, though 46. Tomorrow, mostly sunny and cooler but nice. The high 65. I'm AccuWeather meteorologist Joe Lundberg on Southern Maine's official weather station. 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

0: It is 7:23 on the WGAN Morning News. It is Friday morning, and we appreciate you listening as always. Coming up at 7:30, we will get into sports, as my voice fails me, with John Tomasi. He is going to give us a breakdown of the Red Sox as we enter the playoff hunt. Very end of the regular season in Major League Baseball and the playoff maybe picture ahead. And then we'll also get into the Patriots after we learned in week one that they just aren't quite there yet. Where do we go from here? That'll be the question, and he'll answer it coming up at 7:30. Then at 8 o'clock, what is wrong with my voice? At 8 o'clock, we will have Greg Lagerquist. He'll be joining us as he usually does on Fridays as well. As we just said, right? Returning to normal. Montana Towers back. Greg Lagerquist back. We got a whole bunch of good stuff ahead here for you. So go ahead and give us a call now if you want to join the program. Danny, the poll question from yesterday comes to mind. What did we ask of the people?
1: Yeah,
0: that what was, are the results thus far?
1: Everything going on with the Federal Reserve. Topical topic. Do you think
0: a topical topic? You say
1: a topical topic.
0: A topical topic.
1: Topical topic. TT. Do you think the Federal Reserve was right to hike interest rates?
0: Well. I'm going to go ahead and guess that the audience says no. How much do they say no?
1: Well, right now we're looking at 58% saying yes and no at 42%.
0: Really? So yeah. 58% think they were right to do it? That's a little surprising. And I only say that because obviously Trump doesn't want them to hike rates. And generally speaking, I would say the audience kind of follows that lead frequently, especially on economic stuff. But, wow, interesting. 50, that's 60-40, almost, generally speaking. 879-9426, if you want to join us. 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Carpet, hardwood, tile, stone, vinyl, and laminate. You can discover the classic difference on Route 1 in Scarborough. Or you could just go online to classicflooring.com, which is a great place, too. Speaking of prices, which is really what that whole thing is about, inflation and the Fed's attempt to try to hold it in control. The effect of the U.S.-led war in Iran is about to intensify in the form of large jumps of prices of gasoline and diesel, according to experts and analysts. Despite the Trump administration's assurances to the contrary, a new and potentially even more economically damaging phase of the war may be about to begin. The national average price for regular gasoline stood at $4.44 on Thursday, according to AAA, with a range of $6.09 in California to $3.92 in Indiana. $6 in California. For the love of God, guys. That's still below the all-time national record of $5.02 back in June of 2002. But diesel, which has a big influence on trucking and retail prices, has continued to hit records with the national average at $6.40 on Thursday. In California, get ready for this. Diesel is averaging right now $8.35. $8.35 in California. The cost increases are landing particularly hard on several political battleground states in the Midwest, where prices jumped as much as 25 cents per gallon overnight, according to AAA. Damage inflicted on Saudi Arabia's east-west pipeline last week, along with continuing strikes on oil infrastructure and contested control over the key waterway, the Strait of Hormuz, threatened to elevate what had been a shipping crisis into a broader disruption of oil. The 745-mile pipeline is Saudi Arabia's principal overland alternative to the Strait of Hormuz, linking eastern oil fields to Red Sea export terminals. U.S. Energy Secretary Chris Wright said on Tuesday that the pipeline would be operational again in a matter of days, and that the White House has touted renewed tanker

0: traffic through the Strait of Hormuz. However, analysts who have reviewed images of the pipeline damage anticipate a longer disruption, likely resulting in higher prices for consumers as they fix it. Rolling into the midterms. So, in terms of prices, get ready. You might be paying more here pretty soon. 879-9426. John Tomasi next.
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9: ABC News, I'm Sherry Preston. Warren Buffett is making it official. He has stepped down as chairman of the board at Berkshire Hathaway. A statement today says he will become chairman emeritus, while his son Howard will become the new chairman of the board, effective immediately. The war showing no sign of easing up, and gas prices showing no sign of slowing down. ABC's Elizabeth Schulze is at a gas station in Washington, D.C.
10: We are seeing staggering price hikes here as gas stations adjust to oil trading above $100 a barrel. Gas prices are now approaching the highest level that they hit in May since the start of the Iran war. The national average this morning, $4.47 a gallon. That is just 10 cents shy of that peak that we hit in May.
9: A bomb went off today at a mosque near a building housing police offices in northwest Pakistan. At least 15 were killed, more than 50 injured. A shooting at a high school in the Philippines left two students and the teenage gunman dead, at least 10 others wounded. This is ABC News.
11: 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Governor Janet Mills' administration is asking a judge to throw out an arbitrator's ruling that found the state illegally fired an epidemiologist after his work authorization briefly lapsed. The Bangor Daily News reports the administration is seeking to overturn a decision ordering the state to make David Abathy whole after it terminated him while he refiled a green card petition. Abathy grew up in Nigeria, immigrated to the states here in 2021 and worked for the Maine Center for Disease Control until being fired last year. UMaine laying off staff and faculty as it faces a $19 million shortfall. The university will eliminate a fifth of all vacant positions as well as consolidate some course sections and decrease instructional budgets. UMaine president says operating costs have risen faster than state funding or tuition revenue and that federal changes have impacted financial aid and funding for research. South Portland will not switch to city-issued trash bags after the city council rejected a pay-as-you-throw model this week. The president reports counselors say it would place too much burden on South Portland residents who are already dealing with the rising cost of living. Municipal trash and recycling collections will remain the same, while counselors say they're still open to a citywide curbside compost program. More than half of Mainers heat their homes with heating oil and are feeling the pinch with the price spiking to $5.77 a gallon right now. Charlie Summers with the Maine Energy Marketers Association says Mainers should expect prices to continue to rise as the war in Iran continues.
12: If they're concerned about being able to afford their fuel for the winter, reach out to their fuel suppliers. Please, if you're able, sign up for automatic delivery.
11: CBS 13 News reports one fuel provider in Maine says many of their customers are now using wood as an alternative to oil. A Lincoln County man has broken the state record for the heaviest tomato.
13: According to the Maine Pumpkin Growers Association, Leon Busby of South Bristol broke the record this week with his tomato weighing in at 6.92 pounds. He broke the previous record of 5.19 pounds set back in 2024 by Sarah Whitty of Veazey. The association says Busby's seeds will be included in next year's spring seed packet. I'm Frankie Azzarata, News Radio WGA.
11: WGA and News Time 7:34. Markets Thursday, Dow up by 316, S&P higher by 85, NASDAQ was up 439. Stock futures this morning, currently the Dow is in the red barely by 33, S&P up barely by 5, and the NASDAQ right now up by 91. Checking sports.
14: The Boston Red Sox beat the Texas Rangers 4-3 last night. The story of the night was Trevor Story hitting a big three-run homer in the eighth to give the Sox their first lead of the night, and for good. Their magic number to clinch a playoff spot is 3, with their road trip continuing on to Tampa Bay to play the first-place Rays, who already punched their ticket to the postseason. The New England Patriots will host the Pittsburgh Steelers on Sunday afternoon, and the Hearts of Pine will be on the road Saturday night as they will take on Chattanooga SC. Andy Mountain News Radio, WGAN.
11: Accurate the forecast, Joe Lundberg.
15: After some clouds to start the day, it will turn mostly sunny later on. Breezy and pleasant this afternoon with lowering humidity. Today's high 78. Patchy clouds, cooler tonight, though 46. Tomorrow, mostly sunny and cooler but nice. The high 65.
11: 64 in Portland at 7:36. Next high tide of Portland Harbor, 5:06 this afternoon. I'm Jason Taylor. 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

0: It is 7:36 WGAN Morning News, and it is Friday morning. At this time every Friday, we get a chance to talk with John Tomasi, who is with us once more. And we're at the tail end of the baseball season. We're at the beginning of the NFL season and the college football season, or as I like to call it, the greatest time of the entire calendar. John Tomasi, how are things this morning, sir?
1: I tried to get him to play Macklemore leading off, but
0: not happening.
1: For whatever
0: nope,
1: reason.
0: Sorry. Not happening. I would say, unlike Robert Kraft, I have not given any sort of dictates or things, but I would.
1: Yeah.
0: I would. Maybe we can get into that as we talk about the Patriots a little bit later, but I want to start off with the Red Sox. They, thankfully, good Lord, won last night. It was looking a little grim there for a minute. Thank you to Trevor Story for helping us get out of that mess. It's funny to watch this team as we get into the you know very tail end of the season and as we're about to enter the playoffs, which they undoubtedly will be getting into. You know, they are so streaky. They are so streaky. They win like five or six in a row, then they lose three or four, and then they win another four or five in a row, and then they lose four. And it's a back and forth. It's like feast or famine with this team, is it not?
1: Yeah, and they're clearly, I mean, they've spent like the last, basically since they lost that Yankee series, they've spent every minute since just trying to sort of triage and get ready for the playoffs. And on the one hand, I understand you're resting a lot of guys. You've had Contreras go sort of on and off the injured list. You've been taking care of Rafaela, you know, a bunch of people. And I understand that because you want to be healthy. But I do think you run the risk of, you know, entering exactly what you're talking about, just kind of a long malaise. Their offense has been terrible for a while, really, unfortunately, since the reinforcements arrived. You don't want to go into the postseason with that, you know, it being kind of your identity for the past, the final month of the season. But that's where we are right now. So now
0: it also
1: we're sort
0: messes
1: of in,
0: with the,
1: can they,
0: it also messes with the vibe a little bit, doesn't it? Right. Like, I mean, they got to play
1: totally together,
0: right? Yeah.
1: Yes. And that's just what I was about to say. They have to get back to what they were, you know, 6 weeks ago. They need to regain that mojo. And my fear is they were never a good enough team to say, we can just flip the switch when October comes. You could be looking at a very quick exit for the second time in 2 years, you know, just based on kind of limping into the postseason. I don't like limping into the postseason.
0: No, neither do I, but we have seen people limp into the postseason and then catch fire. I mean, it's happened to the Red Sox before where they've kind of like not looked great going in and then they suddenly are playing really well once it matters. And we've seen people that were on fire completely collapse. So, I mean, like, it's definitely important, but it's also not everything, right? I mean, I think perhaps the argument that they would give you would be it is more important that we have these people healthy and ready to go so that we can actually all play at full strength than it would be to try to maintain some sort of chemistry, so, you know, or whatever, you know, in the regular season as we wrap things up here. Because we wouldn't want to do that and then have, like, Rafaela at 70% or Contreras not really at full strength or something like that, right? I mean, this, you know, you're picking your poison here a little bit.
1: Yeah, here's the danger. The teams you talk about, we've seen Red Sox teams turn it on. Those were teams that had star players, established postseason players. Who on this roster fits that description? You know, maybe Wilson Contreras is close, but that's really about it. You mentioned Story off the top, big home run last night, and he's been hitting since he came back. Now his defense has been a little shaky, but he is one of the guys who actually has benefited from the way they've approached things at the end. They gave him a chance to win his job back. He's done it. He's produced. So that's something that gives you a little bit of hope heading into October. But I just look at the big picture. You just say, you know, Jamai Jones, Mickey Gasper, Isaiah Kiner-Falefa. You sort of go down the road. It's like these aren't guys that you just say, okay, we just roll out the ball and we're going to beat you on talent. I think if a team ever needed to try to maintain its mojo, and I'm not saying necessarily, you know, 37-5 mojo or whatever they were in that incredible stretch, but this would be the one that it's really dangerous to take the foot off the gas.
0: It is. And yet, they're sitting there at 83-70, and I mean, they're basically guaranteed to get into the playoffs. Another magic number's three, but they'll get in just fine. Thanks very much. As you look ahead to the playoffs and what is likely to end up being the matchups and whatnot, can you give me a quick little early preview here of what we're going to see?
1: Yeah, so I mean, if all goes well and you reach, you know, you advance, you're looking at the toughest path of any team, unfortunately, in the American League.
0: I wouldn't have it any other way. I wouldn't have it any other way.
1: You got to go Yankees race. You have to go Yankees race. So now Yankees, interestingly enough, you know, Aaron Judge has been a topic of conversation. They got him back. He hadn't been playing well. Then he leaves the game with an injury the other day. So it's been start and stop for him. Obviously, your feeling about beating the Yankees in October is wildly different if Aaron Judge is part of the equation and if he isn't. So, you know, maybe you're catching a break there. I'm not sure what the latest update on him is. But you still look, the Yankees have a legit ace in Schlittler, a guy who beat you in the postseason last year, may win the Cy Young this year. They have guys who have stepped up for them offensively. You know, Ben Rice is starting to hit again. Bellinger was good this year. So it's like they have pieces that you don't have. So the Yankees scare me. And then Tampa is a weird one because they're kind of like the Brewers. They can roll through the regular season and be the best team in the league. And then when the playoffs come, they fall apart. That said, they have rolled through the regular season and been the best team. So you're going to have to beat them in Tampa. You know, that place is a dump, but still when the people get out there with the cowbells and everything. So you have a rough go of it if you want to reach the World Series.
0: City, down in the dumps. I told you, Jason Taylor, that he would find some way of being all pessimistic and whatnot about the end of the
1: season
0: here. I'm
1: just bringing you facts. What you want to do with them in your Pollyanna-ish view of the world, I cannot speak to.
0: Well, we'll see how it all goes. I'm sure we got some very interesting upcoming conversations here as the season wraps up. But let's turn our attention now, John Tomasi, for a little bit more of our appearance today on the sport of football, American football. The Patriots, week one against the Seahawks. Drake May, it's a good place to start, I suppose. Not good. Not good, right? Would you agree with that? Not good.
1: Yeah, and really, like, what concerned me coming out of that game, I know there's been a lot made of, the last five games, again, you know, from the playoffs, really starting in the second half of the Buffalo game, if you go back to late last season, through the playoffs, through the opener. You know, May hasn't looked the same. He's looked rattled, the pocket presence, this and that, you know, seven touchdowns, seven interceptions, whatever the numbers are. But to me, coming out of week one, I don't know how you feel about this. I was like, what happened to his arm? I was just watching a lot of throws that either landed at people's feet. That's how A.J. Brown got hurt. He threw one at his feet. A lot of balls that floated. Last year, when he fired downfield, there was something on it. And that's really what jumped out at us. I mean, there are people making some Bledsoe comparisons a little bit. He could fire it, and he had such perfect touch on deep balls and all that kind of stuff. And this game, I was looking at him, and we know he ended last year hurt. I was looking at him going, where are the RPMs? Where, you know, where's his fastball, basically? And that's hugely concerning if there's some kind of arm thing holding him back.
0: And it's also weird, too, because he came into camp all jacked, and everybody's like, my God, he's a monster now. Like, he's worked on his physicality and his craft, and he's going to handle the hits better, and he's maybe going to throw even harder and everything else. And then he has a noodle arm. You know, he's like Ken Dorsey or something like that in week one, and that just doesn't really track. So do you think he's hurt or something? I mean, like...
1: I like the Ken Dorsey reference.
0: Dude, thank
1: personally.
0: You. Thank you. I'm glad
1: going
0: somebody
1: back
0: knows.
1: To University of Miami, right?
0: Yeah.
1: So I do wonder about the health of his arm. And I'll tell you the play I hated the most. I know we're going back 10 days now, but I didn't get to talk to you last week. So
0: right. We'll
1: just do a quick recap. The play I hated the most was the flea flicker. So they have this well-designed, perfectly called, perfectly executed play, just like you draw it up. Hand it to the running back, pitch it back to May. Guys open in the end zone, and it was so badly underthrown. It ended up being a penalty, so they get it on the one. But it's like, that's a ball he would have ripped in there last year, dropped on the money, and it was a touchdown. Like, just think of how many passes he put on a dime, like right at the goal line last year.
0: Yeah.
1: And that was a relatively easy throw, and it just came up woefully short. And that, you know, that's the kind of thing that makes you go, whoa, what's going on here? So we'll be watching him closely, obviously. Maybe, you know, it was just simply a function of the Seahawks have the best defense in the league. And, you know, I don't want to overreact to that game because they were, you know, one bad decision away from going to overtime where they were, you know, probably 50-50 to win.
0: Yeah.
1: But I'll be watching against the Steelers this week.
0: I mean, we expected to lose that game, right? I mean, let's just be honest. We didn't really think we were going to win it. I mean, sure, you had a chance. But, like, I went into that kind of assuming we'd be 0-1. So the fact that it was as close as it was good news, although you would, of course, you know, mention who was the quarterback for most of that game for the Seahawks. And that,
1: you'd like to beat the backup quarterback. But still, just given how, you know, banner raising night, ring night, all of that for the Seahawks, that you went in there and really should have won that game.
0: Yeah.
1: I think in one sense speaks well, but the May stuff is going to be the big question. So we will watch. The Steelers are going to defend him. May has struggled with zone defenses. The Steelers were the only team in week one that played 100% zone. Now, they were playing a terrible quarterback in Cooper Rush. Drake May is not Cooper Rush. This should be a bounce back game for him. But, you know, well, I'll be watching him from the first snap. Just what does he have on his throws?
0: Indeed. You mentioned A.J. Brown getting hurt. Can you give me a quick update on what exactly happened with him? And you're going to have to actually give me a lot of information here because I was away and only saw superficially what really happened and what our expectations are for his return. But he's on what, IR for like, what, 4 or 6 weeks or something like that now?
1: Yes, he's on the short-term IR. He's supposed to miss at least 6 weeks. This is looked at as like a 6 to 8 week injury. I think because of how the schedule falls, they're going to have a short week at the end. So the likelihood is that he'll probably end up missing 6 games. I mean, this is a huge blow.
0: Yeah.
1: You're talking about your primary offensive acquisition this summer, the guy that we spent all offseason being like, well, they're going to get A.J. Brown. They're going to get A.J. Brown. That's going to make this offseason a home run. And then for him to get hurt almost immediately, and it looked bad when it happened. You could just see the way he got up and limped and called people out. I at first thought maybe he broke his ankle. It turns out it's a high ankle sprain. A lot of people say those are worse because the bone can just knit back together and heal, and then you're good to go. Stretch ligaments and all that kind of stuff take a lot longer, especially for a wide receiver. So this is not a good start to A.J. Brown's Patriots career, to say the least. And you're looking at the real possibility that you're missing him for half of the offseason. You traded Kayshon Boutte, who was somebody that, you know, for whatever his flaws as a player, Drake May had a clear rapport with. You now wonder who is their number one receiver, because Josh Dobbs, that was a horrifically terrible pass that he dropped. And I know he's trying to protect his brain, and I salute that, and I respect that. This is where football fans are complete frauds, and I put myself at the top of this category because I'm like, safety, the game should be, they need to put more of a priority on safety. And then it's like, that helmet is stupid. That helmet looks stupid.
0: Well, it does, though.
1: I feel terrible saying it that. Does. I'm just being honest. Yeah,
0: well, and the research doesn't really say it does much either, but that's a different conversation altogether. Yeah, okay, so you brought up the Steelers, right? You know, let's look ahead. Let's be a little more future-oriented and optimistic here. Do you think, you said you think it's going to be a bounce, or it should be a bounce-back game for Drake May. What do you actually expect to see in this game? Patriots win? Patriots lose? Is it going to be a good game for him? What do you think?
1: I think the Patriots are going to kill them and that Drake May is going to bounce back. That would be my expectation. Steelers have a good defense. I mean, T.J. Watt is legit. Cam Hayward is a beast. They have some good. Peyton Wilson is a good player at inside linebacker. He was all over the field in week one. They maybe present some defensive issues for you that May is going to have to overcome. They rush four. They play zone. They take away the deep pass that May wants. And May, we've seen, has struggled to just take what's given him. He's a little bit, he's got that gunslinger thing, which I like in one respect. He wants to work the ball downfield. The Steelers are not going to give you that. They're going to make you throw it underneath. But I think the bigger issue in this game is that Aaron Rodgers stinks. Like, he's just kind of done. He's like four.
0: He's in podcast mode. Is that what you're saying? He's busy talking about Shailene Woodley.
1: Yes, an ayahuasca or whatever that is called. Yeah. Like, I'm not a believer in Aaron Rodgers. Now, he did actually try to push the ball downfield. He had a touchdown dropped in the intercept in the end zone on what would have been a long, like, 40, 50-yard pass. But by and large, he is just check down Charlie. He wants to get rid of the ball quickly, throw it underneath. If you remember last year, the Patriots' defensive game plan was designed to let him do that, which I thought was insane. It's like, this is what he wants to do. He wants to get rid of it so no one hits him. He's too old. He doesn't want to get hit anymore. I think they should win this game comfortably and at least for 1 week answer questions about May and the state of the team.
0: Indeed, and that's sadly where we're going to have to end. So we are out of time. John Tomasi, appreciate it as always. Good talking to you again, sir. It's been a hot minute. We will talk again next Friday, and hopefully we will have a Steelers victory to talk about when that happens. So we'll chat then,
1: sir. I guarantee it.
0: Oh, God, don't do that. Don't guarantee it. All right. Thanks a lot, sir. Appreciate it. Let's go into the newsroom. Jason Taylor.
2: What was I missed that he said that?
0: He's just all pissy about the
2: Red
0: Sox.
2: We knew he was going to. We knew that was going to come up, and you billboarded that to me. We are New England, right? Yeah,
0: okay. It's just the way that it's going to go. Yeah. Just the way that it's going to go.
2: Okay, so Here's what we got for you here. Coming up at the top of the hour, we got some news locally. We're looking at the condition of a bicyclist not known after being hit by a car in South Portland Thursday. Yesterday, we'll tell you about that. As well, as far as what's happening around the world and nationally, President Trump told Axios Thursday that he's approaching a critical juncture in the Iran war over whether to restart massive attacks in an effort to bring the conflict to a close. More on that from ABC coming up here this morning. Currently, we are sunny and 64 here in Portland at 7:52 with your AccuWeather forecast.
3: After some clouds to start the day, it will turn mostly sunny later on. Breezy and pleasant this afternoon with lowering humidity. Today's high 78. Patchy clouds, cooler tonight, low 46. Tomorrow, mostly sunny and cooler but nice, the high 65. I'm AccuWeather meteorologist Joe Lundberg on Southern Maine's official weather station. 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

All right, we're back. 7:54. WGAN Morning News. Good to have you. I should be brewing a cup of coffee right now. For Coffee and Politics, which is coming up next. Greg Lagerquist, standing by. He'll be here soon. We'll go over a whole bunch of stuff. So that'll be a good news day, having him back in the house. As we return to normal. I, too, by the way, expect the Patriots to throttle the Steelers this week. It was actually like a pretty encouraging game, honestly, overall. Drake May was very disappointing with those three interceptions, obviously, especially the one at the end, which was just ugly as hell. But, you know, to be leading for most of the game and then to be in a position to win it in that last drive and everything else, it was encouraging. I thought it looked, the defense looked good. I think overall Patriots looked good. So I'm feeling pretty decent about that. The Red Sox, on the other hand, are, I wouldn't say a mess right now, but they're certainly sloppy. And they have got to get things squared away. I mean, yes, the offense has not really been great, but the pitching has got to also be better, I think, in some ways, too. So anyway, we got a couple minutes here before Greg joins us. 879-9426, if you would like to be a part of the program. I'll do this one, just because I got a couple minutes. Podcaster Joe Rogan says that he has a crazy hope for AI. You see, we've talked about AI a lot lately and how it's going to kill us all. It's been a topic of conversation all week. But Joe Rogan says that his crazy hope for AI is that we turn government and foreign policy functions over to it, potentially including decisions about military conflicts, in hopes of ending war. You see, his point here, and he says this, he acknowledges, I know it's terrifying to people, but just think of the disastrous effects we've had so far with humans doing it, right? His point is, if you were to turn it over to the robots and they made decisions instead of humans who are emotional and prideful and, you know, easily swayed by stupid nonsense and whatever, that they would make less stupid decisions. And they would likely, particularly if you gave it instructions to not, you know, be belligerent and to avoid war and all this other stuff. If everybody did that and we all had AIs running everything, it could end war. It could give us world peace. And I'm sorry to say this, Joe. Joe, I do enjoy you. Good podcaster. Listen to many of them, right? But have you not watched any movies, sir? Have you not seen Terminator? I mean, for the love of God, this is basically the plot. Sure, it was more the military side of things, right? But you want to turn government, lawmaking, budgets, probably, you know, one of the ones that I would say would be maybe the most rational would be like law and justice, right? You know, if human juries and judges are full of biases and crazy, I mean, like the Lindsey Clancy trial, listening to these jurors afterwards give their interviews, I cannot for the life of me understand the level of stupidity or insanity that is inside these people's heads to be even speaking like they are, right? Like they're full of biases. They're charmed by the lawyer. Oh, he's so funny. I just love him so much. Let's vote to acquit, right? Like, okay, great. Turn justice over to the robots where

0: they're dispassionate, not emotional, and not subject to that stupidity, right? Sounds like a great idea. Except for when you do all that and you turn the military over too, that's when they launch the nukes. That's when the bombs start flying. You don't give the robots that. My God, it's like, I realize it's fiction, but I mean, can we learn a little bit from the, like, now, I think, 5 decades of us writing stories in both print, you know, written accounts, books, movies, TV shows about this very thing happening? Maybe, you know, maybe this isn't such a good idea, Joe. Maybe it's not such a good idea. Let's take a break. Coming up next, we have Greg Lagerquist, Coffee Politics. Stand by. We'll be right back.
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4: From ABC News, I'm Sherry Preston. The rising cost of fuel on a lot of Americans' minds. This truck driver in California paying almost double what he did last year to fill up his semi because diesel now costs $6.40 a gallon on average.
5: You know, you're working just for fuel. 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
4: ABC's Elizabeth Schulze is at a gas station in Washington, D.C.
6: We spoke with one manager of a trucking company in South Dakota overnight. He told us that the cost to fill up his small fleet of trucks has gone from $3,000 a week before the Iran war now to almost $7,000 now. And we are seeing these costs go across the economy. Most goods, a majority of goods in the U.S. travel through trucking. And that is why we could see these prices translate into higher costs for food, clothes, and packages.
4: And don't forget heating your home this winter either.
7: Home heating oil is similar to diesel, so its prices are rising just as fast. In Maine, prices are now 74% higher than a year ago. Filling a home oil tank now costs nearly $675 more.
4: ABC's Sophie Flay. Protests are expected at the Kennedy Center today. President Trump threatening to tear it down unless his name is added to it. Warren Buffett making it official, stepping down as the chairman of Berkshire Hathaway effective immediately. His son will take over. Another incident involving artificial intelligence. This time, one company is said to have used its AI to break into another AI company's programs.
6: Researchers have reportedly used Anthropic's Claude software to hack rival company OpenAI. The researchers told the Wall Street Journal they gained access to an employee's ChatGPT account and read files containing company secrets. OpenAI claims it's now resolved the related security issues and thanked the researchers for contacting them.
4: ABC's Hannah Bata. Scientists heralding the remarkable discovery of a new kind of cat found in Bolivia's cloud forest. It's a 3-pound tiny feline with a spotted pelt similar to a leopard. This is ABC News.
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0: 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Condition of a bicyclist not known right now after being hit by a car in South Portland Thursday. The Press Herald reports that cyclist was hit on Broadway just outside Greater Portland Christian School Thursday afternoon. They were taken to Maine Medical Center, but their condition wasn't immediately clear. Road was closed briefly, then opened up again in South Portland Broadway there. A 39-year-old gray man is going to spend at least 10 years in prison and pay a fine up to $8 million for his part in a drug ring. Anthony Black has pleaded guilty in a drug conspiracy after federal agents found a safe in his home containing a handgun, ammunition, and a large quantity of fentanyl and cocaine. Prosecutors say the drug ring was identified through controlled by surveillance and people familiar with Jones. He was previously convicted of drug trafficking in 2021 and could serve up to life in prison this time. A home is destroyed from a fire in Belgrade. State Fire Marshal's office says that fire on Smithfield Road started in a garage and spread to a detached home. People inside that home managed to get out safely. Investigators have not determined any exact cause of that fire, but say it could be tied to welding that was going on in the garage just before the fire. A man will face charges after home surveillance video caught him stealing a package from the doorstep of a home in Woolwich while wearing a T-shirt supporting Senator Susan Collins. The Sagadahoc County Sheriff says they've identified the man but have not arrested him yet, with an investigation ongoing. The Bangor Daily News reports the sheriff's office has been inundated with tips from others who have spotted or recorded that man over the past several days. The video footage of that theft has been widely shared on Facebook and X. Drought conditions continue to worsen in Maine, with portions of southern coastal Maine now under extreme drought. Section of extreme drought stretches from near here in Portland to Bar Harbor, while the entire state is now under at least moderate drought. Some sections of Maine previously were not affected by any dry conditions, and drought appeared to be receding from the state as recently as June. Now, more than 1.3 million Mainers live in drought areas. Freeport's town council has voted to approve a plan to revamp its downtown with construction of 70 new condos every year for several decades, along a two-mile stretch of Route 1. Freeport Development Director Brett Richardson says the Village Corridor Initiative is focused on preserving local character.
1: By putting the density on Route 1, you preserve that rural character in the outlying areas of Freeport that's so special about Maine.
0: CBS 13 News reports the plan also calls for narrowing traffic and lanes in the downtown area to support bike and pedestrian travel. All regular season sporting events at the University of New England are now free to attend. UNE has decided to remove the ticket price for home games starting this school year, which includes football, men's and women's hockey, and men's and women's basketball. WCSH reports the school did a budget analysis and found they were able to make games free with some adjustments. UNE says it's an effort to make it easier for people in the community to attend games. WGAN News Time, 8:06 right now. Dow yesterday, Thursday, was up by 316. S&P higher by 85. NASDAQ was up by 439. Stock futures this morning, currently the Dow is down by 38. S&P up by 5 right now, and the NASDAQ is up by 88. Checking sports.
2: The Boston Red Sox beat the Texas Rangers 4-3 last night. The story of the night was Trevor Story hitting a big 3-run homer in the 8th to give the Sox their first lead of the night, and for good. Their magic number to clinch a playoff spot is 3, with their road trip continuing on to Tampa Bay to play the first-place Rays, who already punched their ticket to the postseason. The New England Patriots will host the Pittsburgh Steelers on Sunday afternoon, and the Hearts of Pine will be on the road Saturday night as they will take on Chattanooga SC. Andy Mountain News Radio, WGAN.
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3: After some clouds to start the day, it will turn mostly sunny later on. Breezy and pleasant this afternoon with lowering humidity. Today's high 78. Patchy clouds, cooler tonight, low 46. Tomorrow, mostly sunny and cooler but nice, the high 65.
0: 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Next high tide at Portland Harbor, that's coming up at 5:06 this afternoon. 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

0: All right, we are at 808 WGAN Morning News on Friday morning, and our friend Greg Lagerquist is back.
1: Yeah.
0: Wearing a Yarmouth hat. Nicely.
1: Yeah, you like that? Yeah,
0: is that the Clam Festival?
1: The classic orange Yarmouth Clam Festival
0: the clam
1: hat.
0: Clam Festival hat. All right. Well, I'm glad you're representing as you walk in here today. It's nice to see you. It's been a while. I've been gone.
1: Yeah.
0: You've been gone around too as well.
1: Yeah.
0: So good to have everything returned to normal here. And we got quite a bit of stuff to catch up on, I'm sure.
1: I would agree.
0: We're
1: in the thick of things.
0: Weeks. So yes, we are in the it's September 18th.
1: Yeah.
0: So
1: 6 weeks from Tuesday is election day.
0: That's wild.
1: Yeah.
0: That we're already at that point.
1: And we're just a couple of weeks away from when the a couple of things start happening the week of October 5th. One, people start doing absentee voting for real. For realsies.
0: For realsies.
1: And debates are underway. The U.S. Senate debates, I think, are starting that week. So
0: we're close.
1: We're close.
0: And we'll get into maybe some of those previews of those debates in a minute.
1: Yep.
0: But since I've been gone, as Kelly Clarkson once said, we've had some activity in the governor's race. I mean, like, and activity's kind of a weird way of saying, like, sniping from your sister and, you know, dueling press conferences and all that other stuff. But we at least are starting to see stuff. And that's nice. So let's deal with the first question I just said there. You had this this op-ed dropped by Bobby Charles' sister. Bobby Charles has a press conference to respond to it.
1: Yeah.
0: What's the fallout from all that? Like, did it matter at all? Did his response matter? Did her letter matter? Did any of it actually ultimately change anything about the race? Maybe did it poke people and say, hey, guess what? Remember, these people exist. You know, here it's happening.
1: I actually lean into that last point.
0: Yeah, I think I do too.
1: That it's sort of like, oh, wait, oh, yeah, that's right. There's that really important race for who's going to be the governor of Maine for the next 4 years.
0: You not then say that that's actually weirdly good news for Bobby Charles?
1: Because
0: like, hey, over here, guys.
1: Yeah.
0: Right here.
1: Honestly, yes.
0: Okay.
1: Yeah. I think that, you know, again, I really don't, that old maxim, you know, whatever it is, there's no such thing as bad press or whatever the variation of the saying is. In this case, I think it's kind of true. It's not obviously the top line of the issue is not, you know, wasn't perfect for him. But the fact that people are talking about the gubernatorial race, I think, is ultimately people talking about him. I mean, we had reports this week that the Democrats are saying maybe we should shift some money out of Maine.
0: Mm-hmm.
1: Because, you know, Hannah Pinkner, she seems like she's doing well there. So maybe we should invest in places that are more in play. You know, there was that story that they shifted like $500,000 or so, which is not a ton of money. It's a thing.
0: Yep.
1: And I think that, you know, Bobby Charles has been trying to find, you know, his footing. And again, as I just said, 6.5 weeks before the election is not a great time to still be sort of like trying to find your vibe. I think he's been pretty consistent. I do think he has a consistent core of support. Look, we've talked over the last few months about Rick Bennett, for example, and really his impact potentially on Bobby Charles. That was one of the first things. If you had a checklist for Bobby Charles, or for, you know, we could flip it on his head and say for Rick Bennett, for Bobby Charles, it was make sure Rick Bennett doesn't become a thing. That was like, I almost like a top thing on his checklist. And I think that for the most part, you know, Rick Bennett obviously is trying to get some momentum going. He's been having some events going. He's been having getting some attention, doing some interviews, having some ads and that kind of stuff. A limited ads, though. I think Bobby Charles has effectively kind of muted that threat from the left of the right of it.
0: Right.
1: So I think that that's been
0: or
1: generally
0: correct.
1: Good.
0: Maybe I should.
1: Yeah,
0: correct.
1: Exactly. Right. Correct. So that's good. That's good news. I also think we've seen Bobby Charles, I think, sort of soften some of the things that he realizes he's got. You know, Trump supporters say, you know, you look at the field and you're like, yeah, that's our guy. If you're a Trump supporter. But his public statements from Bobby Charles over the last month or so have sort of been, hey, look, I'm, you know, for example, about Canadian tariffs. Hey, I'm going to stand up to anybody who's not in it for Maine, basically.
0: Yeah.
1: You know,
0: this is harmful.
1: This is harmful
0: we don't
1: to
0: think
1: Maine.
0: They
1: I'm going to say something about it.
0: Yeah.
1: I'm going to stand up for it. It's that kind of stuff. And there have been some other instances, too. Flock cameras. He just came out. Of course, that's turned into a bipartisan.

prison. We don't like this kind of thing. But anyway, my point is that Bobby Charles has been trying to sort of find that footing that says, hey, I am a responsible choice and the most responsible choice. If he's getting, is he getting that?

0: Right. I'd even say get to six, and it's starting to, you know, especially with
1: like middle single digits.
0: Yeah, middle single digits.
1: I agree because there have been so many examples of a 4-point lead being a loss.
0: Yeah.
1: Or something like that, right? Like it's very, that's when you start getting into the whole like, yeah, don't care about the polling so much stuff. Like everybody agrees the Jackson versus Collins thing. It could end up, and who knows?
0: Who knows?
1: It could be like Collins winning by 7, Jackson winning by 3, or like whatever, because they're basically more or less statistically tied right now.
0: That feels like the range, actually.
1: That's exactly it.
0: It feels like you randomly threw that out, but I feel like that's kind of the range.
1: I agree. I think if Jackson wins, it's very narrowly. Yeah, and if she wins, it could be narrow, or it could be a little bit more like the Gideon thing. It could be like that. But regardless, the point is that it's in that zone where you could conceivably feel like anything could happen on either side of it. Right. And I think you get into that zone once you get into that hover around that 5% range. So I think with, 6 weeks to go, as you're saying, like Bobby Charles' real goal right now is to get those 13-point polls down to like 8 and like down to like 7. And so if that starts happening, like I'm seeing the possibility of like money actually flooding in and maybe let's give it a shot and let's do some investments. And now there's some attention. And hey, maybe I'll watch that debate.
0: Yeah.
1: And that's what he needs. He needs people to pay more and more attention as this gets closer and closer.
0: I agree. He has to. And, you know, for example, our gubernatorial debate isn't until October 13th, which in the grand arc of the 30 years I've been doing this, that's, you know, not on the late side. You know,
1: not on the late side.
0: Not on the late side historically. That's the big key point here. Like we used to, you don't have to go that far back in the past, although for me, 15, 20 years doesn't feel that far back, but for others, it might be a long time.
1: Right.
0: And in the political world, honestly, that's almost pre-social media. So, you know, that does make it almost the dark ages. But we would have debate. You'd try and jockey and have a debate like the last week before Election Day because, people are really paying attention now. They're really ready to make it up their minds and dig into what these candidates are saying. Let's have it, you know, October 29th or something like that. No more. That's like, you can't do that. That's way too late now in the cycle. And the candidates don't want it at that point in the cycle. So October 13th, while that's historically relatively on the early side, it's not anymore. Because people are like, we're 2 weeks into voting at that point, or a week and a half into voting. But we have the senatorial debate the week before, because that's the earliest we could get it on the calendar. And so we're doing it. And so we're not, you know, we don't like to stack them, you know, that close. I know there are other gubernatorial debates that may happen sooner than ours, just to be clear. But my point is, the window isn't great for him right now for Bobby Charles. I'd say the window's even worse right now for Rick Bennett. We were talking about this back in July,
1: right?
0: That he needed to show that he's got some juice. And again, the premise
1: and there was a deadline to that. Almost.
0: Absolutely,
1: he needed to show that there was juice by
0: Labor Day, before Labor Day.
1: Yeah,
0: and we're not before Labor Day anymore.
1: No, we're not.
0: So I think that, you know, again, no offense to Rick Bennett at all here. I think that he's attempted to run a credible campaign, but I think the independent in a 3-way race has the most out of their control entering the whole thing. In this sense, they need to have a perfect mixture of errors or milquetoast
1: or weakness
0: on the behalf of one, in particular, a candidate that might be closer to where, if they're left of center, weakness from the Democratic candidate. If they're right of center, weakness from the Republican candidate. That first element. Then there need to be other sort of things where they sort of catch fire a little bit and sort of have a message that starts to resonate. And it may just be one issue that they can kind of put their hat on. I haven't sensed Rick Bennett finding that one wedge issue to first start to take out
1: Bobby
0: Charles.
1: That's a really good point. Yeah.
0: And then secondly, start to make headway against Hannah Pinkery. He needs one big wedge. What is it? Is it, I don't know, pick one. He hasn't found it, and I'm not going to try and find
1: it
0: one.
1: It sounds
0: for him,
1: like, but he's trying to make the wedge, and I'm glad you brought this up because I was going to ask you about Bennett and what his calculus is, but like it sounds like the wedge or the attempted wedge is you don't like any of these people.
0: Well, correct.
1: Right? Like, this whole thing, like he said to me, I interviewed him on Wednesday, right? So at the Marina conference, he said to me, and I'm paraphrasing, of course, but, you know, Hannah Pinkery had her chance. Janet Mills, the Democrats in power, like they did all this. This mess is basically their fault. Like you can't do them again, clearly. Okay. And Bobby Charles, MAGA, Trump, all this stuff. You don't want to do that either. You're not happy with Washington. And you're not really happy with Augusta, right? So here I sit. Here I sit, I am something else. Give it a shot, my friends. Yeah. That's

0: I think that's the closest thing he actually has to an issue, frankly. Like, I don't know it what the wedge would be otherwise.
1: I don't
0: like,
1: think there
0: like
1: is
0: a,
1: one.
0: Like a specific, like inflation or something. I don't.
1: Right.
0: I don't know what that would be. But yeah, this dissatisfaction, like I hate everyone, it's the closest thing to a pitch.
1: So he needs to be up and running. I would actually get, look, because that hits to one of the points I was just making. He needs to show weakness on behalf on the other. Now, he doesn't need to show. He needs to show that his opponents are weak, that they are, that they're flawed, and not just flawed, but deeply flawed. And you don't like them.
0: Yeah.
1: You know, that's now that's if, again, we're mentioning checklists of things that go down where they can find their path. And that's, I think, the top of his. And
0: but to make that case, he needs attention more than Bobby Charles does.
1: He needs the attention to make that case.
0: So is he thinking in his head right now, he's like, man, this debate.
1: Well, yeah, I think he is. I think they are feeling like, hey, this might be our, we got to, and let's be clear.
0: Because they're going to fight, and they're going to squabble.
1: Yeah.
0: And you've already seen Hannah Pingree start to attack Bobby Charles, which is another element to me that says, like, maybe there's something cooking in there where it's not 13, it's like 8 or something like that. But so they're going to probably snipe at each other quite a bit in that debate. Yeah. And if you're Rick Bennett, you just sit there and you go, ladies and gentlemen, I implore you.
1: He writes itself. He waits for that. Yeah. Absolutely. It writes itself. That moment where, and if he can even help to sort of nudge it along, that moment where there's some particularly, you know, ugly exchange between Hannah Pingree and Bobby Charles, then he stands in the middle and says, there you go, folks. This is what I've been talking about. Yeah, that's the moment that he's kind of looking for. And, you know, remember 2010, we'll mention his name, Elliot Cutler.
0: He who shall not be mentioned.
1: He shall not be mentioned, but I guess in this context,
0: in court,
1: it will be. Yeah,
0: back in court. Yeah.
1: He started to break late. You know, granted, back to our point a moment ago, he started to show signs of life in the polls before Labor Day.
0: Yeah.
1: So he was a thing already, or at least a possible thing, a glimmer of a thing before Labor Day.
0: True.
1: And then as Democrats in this case started saying, ugh,
0: it ain't happening.
1: It ain't happening over here with, at the time, Libby Mitchell. So let's, okay, this guy, you know, they started, I think like that, hey, look at me moment.
0: Mm.
1: It can't just be the candidate sort of standing in the corner waving, hey, I'm over here, because that's not getting a lot of attention. It's an organic thing where people start looking themselves for that alternative. I ain't happy here. What else is there? I'm going to look around. Oh, yeah, there's that guy. It's not so much that guy saying, I'm over here and I'm the guy. That's got to be, you know, they need to be doing that. But honestly,
0: right, so
1: I don't think it starts with them.
0: Just for the hell of it.
1: Yeah, what do
0: you
1: got?
0: For the hell of it. I looked up the polling while you were talking here from 2010. Because that's the last, I mean, I think going back to like the last time there was a credible independent
1: that was
0: able to do it, it was probably 2010. Boy, did we dodge a bullet there. So I'm looking at the numbers there. So Elliot Cutler was at 9% as late as, looks like September 27th.
1: See, there you go.
0: So it was 29.
1: And that's slightly lower than I remembered and later than I remember.
0: Well, he actually was, at like, I'll just give you the ones before it's September 27th. So starting in June, it was 7, 15, 16, 11,
1: okay.
0: 11, 14, 9.
1: Okay.
0: 9 was the low watermark. But also what was interesting about that was also the only poll in the entire race that had Libby Mitchell winning.
1: Oh, okay. So that's let's throw that one out.
0: But it's not necessarily an outlier because you're a journalist. You remember, right? Like that was when LePage had his like infamous press conference.
1: Oh, right.
0: About the Florida thing and his wife and all that stuff. And like he was at 43%. It was 43. Public Policy Polling, which is a Democratic firm, had him in September 2nd at 43, Libby Mitchell at 29, and Elliot Cutler at 11. This was the Tea Party.
1: Yeah, he was walking away with it.
0: He was cruising. The one on September 20th. He was at 45-27, so he was killing her.
1: Yeah.
0: And then that press conference was like, oh, man, this guy's a little bit off the rocker a little bit or whatever. You know, like that was the reaction in voters maybe.
1: Yes.
0: Because consistently for like a couple weeks after that, it was actually kind of tied or close to tied. Yeah. So what I'm saying here is that a lot of people that were like, oh, we can't let that guy win, maybe went from Cutler to Mitchell and like, you know, maybe some of those people went from LePage to Mitchell or whatever happened. But that's why Elliot was down. But he was at 9. He wasn't at 21%, which is kind of in striking distance until mid-October.
1: And see, this double underlines, I think, the point I was just trying to make. It wasn't anything at that moment that Elliot Cutler did that gave him the opening, that created the wedge. It was something one of his opponents did that gave him, or that emerged, that sort of damaged an opponent, that helped. And back to the very, very first question you asked me this morning about that the op-ed and some, you know, Bobby Charles.

0: having to stand up. So could we go back and say, like, if 4, 5, 6 weeks from now, suddenly Rick Bennett's making a surge, could we point back to that moment as being the moment? Possibly. But I think that's manufacturing an that's a reach, in my opinion, at this moment.
1: I think the only reason that that happens, and this is speculation, but if somehow that reality were to come to pass, it's only because we're in mid-October or later and Bobby Charles is down 15.
0: Yeah, and Republicans are basically saying this can't happen. We got to find a better
1: because that's
0: horse.
1: What happened with her.
0: That
1: right?
0: is what happened.
1: That's what
0: her.
1: Happened with her is yep. that whole thing happened with LePage,
0: right.
1: and then about a week later, he regained a lead. He was up by 6. He was up by 5, 7. 6. Like he started to regain a lead, yeah. and clearly Democrats were like looking at that, going, "Boy, that was our best chance to get a lead, and we were tied, and now she's losing again.
0: Yeah,
1: yeah screw it." Elliot,
0: we're gone.
1: Let's go.
0: Yes.
1: You know, and then they switched over to him, basically.
0: Yes.
1: That would have to happen with Bobby Charles, and I find it difficult to believe that's going to be where it is.
0: I agree. I don't see... I agree. I don't
1: I
0: see
1: think the race
0: opening.
1: Tightens, not widens.
0: Yeah.
1: And if it tightens, then Rick Bennett's not going to go anywhere. To me, he's not going to go anywhere.
0: No, like I said, politics is so fascinating to me because it's not just about the vibes and the moments and the issues that people are going with. And I deliberately ranked it in that order. I think vibes are above all.
1: Vibes are super.
0: Vibes rule here. And then, you know, we lead with our hearts and not our heads when it comes to picking somebody to be our mm-hmm. to be our champion. And that's what an election is. And so, you know, I think that there's finally some attention on this race, which I think is the first and foremost thing that needs to happen for a Bobby Charles. That's actually ironic. We haven't talked much about her. Honestly, attention on this race is not what Hannah Pingree wants.
1: Correct. She wants to wait it out.
0: She wants this to be radio
1: Cruise.
0: Silence and sort of like people kind of default back to where things feel like they're at. When it comes to people voting. And I think so she's content to have things relatively quiet.
1: Yeah.
0: I'm not sure how she feels about, you know, the National Democratic Party sort of saying, you know, gubernatorial campaign committee saying we don't necessarily need to spend all that money for Hannah Pingree. I don't think she's really happy about that. I can't imagine she's happy about that. But again, to the extent she's like, well, give me, you know, keep things quiet. That's fine. Honestly, though, if I'm Bobby Charles and Rick Bennett's campaign and I see that, rather than seeing that as a sign of like, aha, I'm screwed.
1: Mm-hmm.
0: It's like, whoa, maybe this is the opening I've been waiting for. Like,
1: I agree.
0: They're going to relax a bit here.
1: I think
0: great. That's the opening I
1: think
0: want.
1: It's hubris and arrogance. And it's like a potentially dangerous thing that could maybe backfire because if they need to get back in. And I've seen that, by the way. I've been around the block, man. I've seen people get out and then try to get back in. They can't.
0: Yeah.
1: Because that inventory that they like would have just given up for ad buys or whatever, it is already sold.
0: Yeah.
1: Believe me.
0: It's a great point.
1: It's gone. So they can't jump back in.
0: That the ad buy that they canceled, look, there's already salespeople at WGAN Radio and CBS 13 that are on the horn.
1: Uh-huh.
0: Hey, these just open up. You want them?
1: Yep.
0: And the answer is yeah.
1: The answer is I have nothing but money. And
0: yes.
1: We didn't even talk about their race and we're basically out of time, so we can't.
0: Oh,
1: but like that's exactly the dynamic is this Senate race, whatever you think of it, has so much money. And we're now at parity, by the way.
0: It's stupid money.
1: It's stupid money. And Sarah Gideon couldn't even spend all her money.
0: Right.
1: She had all this cash left over and she spent a lot of money.
0: Right.
1: Right? They're going to have more.
0: Right.
1: They can't spend it.
0: They
1: so
0: can't
1: they will buy.
0: Spend it.
1: If it's out there, they'll buy it.
0: They'll buy it.
1: Which is good news for us and good news for TV.
0: It is.
1: So.
0: All
1: right.
0: The lights on.
1: Well, we did one subject and we had a lot to catch up on, so I suppose that's a good place to start. Next week, there will be more. Believe me, Greg Lagerquist, appreciate it. We are going to take a quick break here, though. When we come back on the other side, we'll have Mike Armstrong, Financial Exchange. We'll do Caller of the Week, and then we'll close the show out with calls, 879-9426. If you want to join the program, we'll be right back on WGN.
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6: ABC News, I'm Sherry Preston. He made it clear he was going to do it today. Warren Buffett has announced he has stepped down as chairman of Berkshire Hathaway, a post he has held since 1970. He becomes chairman emeritus as his son Howard Buffett becomes chairman of the board. Federal Reserve judge issuing a new order saying there needs to be 30 days notice given before any major renovations happen to the Kennedy Center. A federal judge saying that, including its demolition.
7: Trump insists he should be recognized for helping the institution financially. But Congress just gave the center $250 million for renovations, and the financial troubles only began after Trump tried to change the name, causing performers to cancel and ticket sales to plummet.
6: ABC's Mary Bruce in Washington. Everyday Americans struggling to fill up their gas tanks. The price of gasoline rising to just under $4.50 a gallon overnight, and diesel up to $6.44 a gallon on average. Most farm equipment and semi-trucks use diesel. Farmers and truckers say they're hurting. This is ABC News.
8: 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But the chair of the Cumberland County Council is facing OUI charges after being arrested over the Labor Day weekend. The Maine Wire first reported the arrest of 67-year-old Michael Eads, who was arrested by Yarmouth Police and is scheduled to appear before a judge next month. Eads has been a longtime counselor in Cumberland and was named council chair in July. Eads was also a police officer in Cumberland and Scarborough for 28 years. A 28-year-old man now facing felony charges after drug agents found more than a pound and a half of fentanyl and other drugs in Gardner. The Maine DEA says Damian Laux was arrested Thursday after agents found fentanyl along with about a pound of meth and 230 grams of cocaine hydrochloride. Estimated street value of those drugs, $50,000. Laux is being held without bail at the Kennebec County Correctional Facility. A caretaker is accused of assaulting a man in Bangor and restricting his breathing. Police say officers were sent to a home on Palm Street this week after receiving a call from 58-year-old Russell Rideout. Officers say Rideout told them a family member was threatening him with a hammer, but the family member claimed to be defending themselves from Rideout after he assaulted her the night before. Rideout was arrested, charged with felony domestic violence. Democratic U.S. Senate candidate Troy Jackson is promoting Medicare for All as a simple accomplishment while saying health care is a human right. Jackson says the government has money to fund ICE, wars, tax cuts to the wealthy, but
9: anytime you want to talk about health care, well, it's too damn expensive. Just that some wealthy people in this country do not want to see this happen.
8: CBS 13 News reports Republican incumbent Senator Susan Collins has criticized Medicare for All, saying it would cost as much as $40 trillion, and Jackson has no plan to fund it. A Lincoln County man has broken the state record for the heaviest tomato. Leon Busby of South Bristol broke the record this week with his tomato weighing in at 6.92 pounds. That breaks the record, according to the Maine Pumpkin Growers Association, of 5.19 pounds, set a couple years ago by Sarah Woody of Vesey. Association says Busby's seeds will be included in next year's spring seed packet. WGA News Time now is 8:35. Let's check those market futures now. Right now this morning, we got the Dow currently in the red, down 187, S&P lower by 9, NASDAQ is up by 27. Now checking sports.
10: The Boston Red Sox beat the Texas Rangers 4-3 last night. The story of the night was Trevor Story hitting a big 3-run homer in the 8th to give the Sox their first lead of the night, and for good. Their magic number to clinch a playoff spot is 3, with their road trip continuing on to Tampa Bay to play the first-place Rays, who already punched their ticket to the postseason. The New England Patriots will host the Pittsburgh Steelers on Sunday afternoon, and the Hearts of Pine will be on the road Saturday night as they will take on Chattanooga SC. Andy Mountain News Radio, WGAN.
8: Checking back over the forecast, Joe Lundberg.
11: After some clouds to start the day, it will turn mostly sunny later on. Breezy and pleasant this afternoon with lowering humidity. Today's high 78. Patchy clouds, cooler tonight, though 46. Tomorrow, mostly sunny and cooler but nice. The high 65.
8: 65 in Portland at 836. Next high tide of Portland Harbor, 506 this afternoon. 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

0: All right. We're back. 836 WGAN Morning News. And we have 30 minutes left-ish, give or take, for you and your calls to join us, 879-9426. Before we get to that, though, let's talk to our friends from the Financial Exchange. Mike Armstrong with us, as is typical on Fridays, to give ourselves a look back at the week that was, maybe a little bit of a look ahead to the week that will be coming up next week. Mike, how are things this morning?
1: Calm, actually, after you know, a big anticipated meeting from the Federal Reserve this week, and obviously the problems in energy markets. We're seeing some relative calm, at least in the early pre-market trades so far, really across the board, bond market, oil markets, just about everywhere, a fair degree of calm.
0: So you mentioned the Fed meeting. Let's start there. It was more or less anticipated that they would be hiking that rate, and we talked about that, I think, the last time I spoke with you a couple weeks ago. So they did it, though. Ended up being a unanimous decision. President, obviously not too happy, but also is not throwing the Fed chair under the bus necessarily, says he spoke with him and said it's fine, just vote with the rest of them. Who knows whether that's true or not? Regardless, they did it. What do you think of the actual decision? You know, I had some callers calling me, I think yesterday, talking about it, who were expressing some frustration about it because core inflation still remains kind of fine. It's like, what, 2.1% or something like that. Obviously, overall inflation's a little bit higher. But what's your take on what they did and why, and was it the right move and so on and so forth? What do you think?
1: Yeah, so I am glad that they went forward with this first rate hike. You know, to acknowledge your caller's points of view, a quarter of a percent rate hike is not going to, you know, beat up on inflation, and arguably they have a lot further to go if they are going to actually successfully clamp down on this. The core inflation reading most recently as of August was 2.4%. That's even stripping out what we're feeling from food and energy. So when you add those back in, we're closer to 3.5. The messaging here is what I think was important. And there were three pieces of messaging that the Fed had that I think they really needed to execute on all three in order to get the message across. The first was the decision, which you already mentioned, unanimous quarter point hike. The second was the SEP, the summary of economic projections that they release four times a year. In there is the dot plot where you tell, you know, everybody where you think rates are going to need to be. That one did indicate more rate hikes to come, but, you know, in my opinion, probably not enough to combat inflation. But, you know, I think I can give them a break because who knows what happens with oil prices and diesel prices over the course of the next 6 months. And then the third was the press conference. This new Fed chair has a mixed record so far on what he's saying to the press. And, you know, his second ever press conference was pretty rough. This one was not. He delivered the right message. He did not get pulled into, you know, politics or any of this other stuff. He you know, vocalized pretty clearly why they did what they did. And so, you know, by my account, I think they were taken seriously. And, you know, the next day you had equities popping and long-term bond yields coming down. This chair acknowledged in a statement what they're doing and why. Higher rates are typically not good for asset holders, right? You know, higher interest rates are not good for stockholders. Higher interest rates are not good for homeowners. What he's trying to do, though, and what he acknowledged is like, hey, this rate move is trying to help the people, you know, the nearly half of Americans who don't own any equity in their home, who don't own any stocks or other assets, and have now been struggling with 5 years of elevated inflation. And so that's what this was about in his words. And the question remains, you know, will it be enough to convince the general public and the investing public that the Fed's now serious about combating inflation?
0: Well, all this really gets to the core concern of affordability, right? It's like my life is expensive and it's fuel, it's food, it's everything. And, you know, I know the everyday consumer doesn't pore over economic data like we do. So, you know, they're just talking about and sort of feeling the sense that everything is very expensive right now. As the elections approach now about 6 weeks away, obviously, that seems to be pretty top of mind for general consumers, politicians, Fed chairs. Literally everybody seems to be talking about that right now.
1: Yeah, I'll be interested to see if that message really sticks. Obviously, the last election was about affordability. This one, I think, is going to be about affordability. You know, but I'll also acknowledge you know, this is not the case across the board, but the economy in broad terms is looking pretty solid right now. The unemployment rate is very low and quite strong in terms of layoffs being very low. Prices are really the main issue that I can think of. Obviously, the war in Iran is, you know, the cause behind those higher prices and a subject of debate too. But does that message really get across? You know, it's one thing when gasoline is hitting all-time highs. Diesel is just not something that people pay close attention to until, you know, in Maine they get their first home heating bill or they go to the grocery store and start seeing those prices ticking back up because of high diesel prices. But that's, I think those things are yet to come, and will they be in the psyche as we head into these midterm elections? It's a great question. I don't have an answer.
0: Yeah. Well, I mean, key to a lot of these perceptions of the cost of things being high really is fuel, though. And I know that there's been talk of this fuel export ban. Trump's trying to deal with the fallout from Iran and all the disruptions to the supply chain and oil, obviously. How would this work, and would it actually have any kind of impact on prices? Tell me a little bit more.
1: Yeah. Well, to be clear, I haven't heard the president speak about it. I know Senate Majority Leader was talking about, you know, the idea of an export ban. If they did one, my guess is it would be on diesel. We produce and refine more diesel than we consume here in the U.S. You know, admittedly, if they did go and do it, my guess is that it would probably bring down diesel prices, but very temporarily. You know, like if you think about this for a moment, right, like put yourself in the position of the owner of a refinery, you're now told that your fuel can only be sold domestically. The very first thing I'm going to do is stop producing as much diesel fuel so that I can instead refine things like jet fuel and gasoline if my refinery has the capacity to do so.
0: Yeah.
1: Right. Like that's what I would do. So, yeah, you'll get a pretty, I would guess, a drop in price immediately. But then supply is going to match back up with demand and prices are going to go back up would be, again, you know, my 6 month to a year guess would be that. And the question is that worth it for what would probably be a lot of global blowback? You know, will we be matched with export bans of other fuels and critical materials that we don't produce domestically? Great question. It's tough to know.
0: Sadly, we've run long, so I can't ask you about Warren Buffett stepping down. We maybe will do that on Monday when we join again. Thanks so much, Mike. Appreciate it as always, and we'll talk to you in a few days.
1: Thanks, Matt.
0: Have a good one.
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0: Ed, what's going on?
5: Matt, welcome back. Konnichiwa.
0: Konnichiwa.
5: Okay, I'm going to cut to it real fast. All right, so heating oil. I've been holding off on purchasing heating oil, hoping for these prices to get down below $4.
0: Yeah, whoops.
5: Yesterday, I bit the bullet, and I said, you know what? It looks like it's only going up. So I paid $5.70 a gallon for 400 gallons. So the issue I have is that our local heating and oil companies, I call and I place the order, and they say, well, that's the price today. When we deliver the oil to you on Friday, we're going to be charging you for whatever the price is on Friday. We don't know what that price is going to be. And I said to him, I said, how does that make sense? I'm placing an order today. You've already purchased this oil that you're now going to be delivering. So what's happening is all these local oil companies are getting record profits because if the price of a barrel of oil goes up, they can adjust their price. So we as consumers don't have the option or the choice to agree or disagree to a price that's coming to us.
0: And that is your Caller of the Week for this, the 18th day of September 2026. Ed from Gorham. And I already, hold on a second. Here's the bag.
6: There's the bag. See, I actually did something right. I brought the bag in there for once and the mug.
0: Does it have the mug in it?
6: Imagine if it didn't have the mug in there.
0: Well, I mean, sometimes that happens.
6: I know. Sometimes it happens.
0: Ooh, shiny. Nice.
6: Nice. While you're doing that, I want to thank our sponsor for Call of the Week, the Good Feet Stores. 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
0: It's right next to the Bad Feet Store.
6: You
0: just find the Bad Feet Store.
6: Find
0: across
6: the Bad
0: the street.
6: Feet Store.
0: It's across the street.
6: Yeah, and it won't be a smelly feet store. Located at Main Street across Coles and Westbrook Crossing. Of course, right on over at goodfeet.com. That was a good call. I talked with them.
0: Timely.
6: timely. I talked with them off air in regards to that issue, and I don't know if anyone else has seen that, where they order oil and then they're going to tell you that it's going to be charged whatever the day is that they deliver it. You're going to get that day's pricing. I don't know.
0: Well, that's pretty, I mean,
6: is that common?
0: Here's one thing I would say about that is that I understand his frustration with it, but it is kind of like how they do it.
6: Okay.
0: And it, you know, definitely screws you now, because if you order it and then it gets delivered 2 days later and the price is higher 2 days later, like, guess what?
6: But if you get contracted and order it 2 days earlier, right, and pay $560 and lock that in.
0: Well, that's the thing. Are you locking it in? I mean, you can lock in prices with oil companies for delivery. Like, you can do that and cut a deal with them where I will pay this for this frame of time, and that's just what the price is. And when you lock that in, then that's just what the price is. But if you're buying it sort of like in a rolling, ongoing way, then it's volatile price, and
6: okay.
0: You have to deal with whatever the price is when you actually get it delivered and or whatever. And that's just the way that they do it. And while it does screw you right now, if and when it goes the other direction, which it frequently does, and they actually have cheaper oil the next day or 5 days later or whatever, you pay less. So it's just it's this timing screws you is really what the.
7: So you're saying you can actually hedge?
0: Yeah.
7: Yeah. Okay. Yeah. But that's good to know. I'm going to guess most people are not aware of that also.
0: Yeah. Kind of. Yeah.
7: Yeah.
0: Yeah. You can.
7: So if you can do that, I mean, they're going to make the adjustment that way. And you say that's the way it's been done. We're locked into the system here. Kind of why prices for gas always skyrocket up, but they only come down slowly. Yeah. Right.
0: I mean, think about it from the company's perspective. Like they will offer you a frozen price to lock in a guaranteed customer for a specific amount of time, you know, selling a guaranteed amount of oil, and like it's just you're under obligation and contract to do that. So they're willing to endure the lack of volatility if it might end up going up or whatever in favor of getting that customer and locking them in, making sure they're with their company, right?
7: Well, there's that, yeah.
0: And then if you have a customer that doesn't do that, then yeah, you're going to deal with the price as it is.
7: Roll the dice.
0: It is. I mean, yeah. I would not assign anything particularly nefarious to the evil company doing it. Like, I don't think that's what's going on here. It just sucks that the policymakers in Washington in particular are creating situations in which these prices are going up because of disruptions into the supply chain. I mean, yeah. I mean, end of the day, it's because the volatility of the actual access of the oil to the world market. I mean, remember, I keep hearing people talk about like, the U.S. is supposed to be energy independent. Yeah, but it's still subjected to the world energy prices.
7: It is.
0: Because we both import and export.
7: Yes.
0: And you could do what he was just describing a moment ago, right? Like a fuel export ban where you have to sell to the United States and no one else. You could do that. I would actually think that would be challenged in court, but whatever. But if you did do that, it doesn't really actually change much of the global consensus about oil prices.
7: Well, you know, this thing is really hitting here right now. Right now, that's why it's so topical right now. That's why it's a good caller of the week, because of that subject, because it's skyrocketing right now and we're going into winter. I mean, next 10 days after today, it's going to be all in the 60s as we move into fall and, you know, the temperature goes down and we have this issue. And I'd never heard of heating oil until I moved to Maine. Never heard of it. Most of the country does.
0: You lived in Texas.
7: Well, it's either electricity or natural gas that heats really the country outside of New England, I think. And then this is the state that's the most dependent, came down, but it's still over half the people.
0: Oh, yeah.
7: Yeah.
0: Yeah. It's a big deal up in the Northeast. It is. We like to burn our dead dinosaurs. That's how we do it. Yeah. Anyway, let's take a quick break, though, because I got a little bit of space on the other side of this break for you and your calls to join us and maybe get in the running for next week's Caller of the Week. By all means, do that right now. But let's go to Jason Taylor and get an update from him on the stories he's working on for Friday morning.
7: Did I hear you bring up Elliot Cutler here a while back?
0: We mentioned him,
7: yeah.
0: Yes.
7: Well, we'll have that story back in court today again. And a Tennessee grandmother is seeking $10 million after being jailed for crimes she says she did not commit. And she's blaming police misuse of AI for that. More on that coming up from ABC here this morning. Right now, we've got 8:51 here in Portland. It is, at this time, 64 degrees with your AccuWeather forecast.
8: After some clouds to start the day, it will turn mostly sunny later on. Breezy and pleasant this afternoon with lowering humidity. Today's high 78. Patchy clouds, cooler tonight, though 46. Tomorrow, mostly sunny and cooler but nice, the high 65. I'm AccuWeather meteorologist Joe Lundberg on Southern Maine's official weather station. 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
11: Hi, this is Chuck and Mike from the Armstrong Advisory Group, and we have a guide available this month titled The 5 Hidden Costs of Saving Too Much for Retirement. Mike, one of these costs, in my opinion, isn't actually a financial one, but more an emotional one, in that if you want to stop working but you haven't yet realized that you're able to, you might miss out on years of retirement that you otherwise could have had.
12: Yeah, Chuck, I'll make the argument that with enough planning, there's no such thing as saving too much for retirement from a financial perspective.
11: Sure.
12: Right? If you do it the right way, there's always ways to work around the potential tax problems that exist that we cover in this guide. But how often do you meet folks who are just unhappy in their work, or want more time with a sick spouse, or want to spend more time with their family, and they feel handcuffed to the desk because of the work that they do and the income that they bring in? And so I'm with you on that perspective, Chuck. One of the biggest benefits that I think people can see from financial planning and retirement planning is either learning that they could retire a few years earlier, or being confident enough to go into work and know that, hey, I only need to stick through this for this many more years in order to make my financial scenario work. That's a huge benefit.

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All right, we're back again. 879-9426. That's the phone number if you'd like to join the program right now. And we do have a few minutes for you if you'd like to do that. All right, let's, for the record, I can't resist. I must talk about Elliot Cutler once again. He's back in court, all right, and that's nice. Nice to see him in court, hauled in front of a judge once again. But boy, he has had quite a journey, right, where he's violated his parole as many times as he has and still is not in jail for the rest of his life. And we've covered on the show many times his various violations and what he did and why he hasn't had the book thrown at him and, you know, what the current legal system and whatnot has sort of failed to do with him, I think. There is an attempt, though, now, and it's worth flagging and mentioning. There is now an attempt to actually do something about that. Maybe not necessarily for Elliot Cutler, and I do hate that, but, in terms of anybody else that would be like this in the future, strengthening the legal system against it and trying to make sure that this kind of thing, this kind of ridiculous joke of our judicial system as it relates to a guy who is an absolute predator doesn't happen again. I got to give a major shout out to Representative Rachel Henderson. She represents House District 78, which covers Bethel, Byron, Hanover, Milton Township, Roxbury, and Rumford. She's dubbed a bill of hers the Elliot Cutler Law, in reference to, of course, the aforementioned legally troubled Elliot Cutler. And it is a bill that is proposing to clamp down on habitual sex offenders, particularly those that violate, the terms of their release. And that's something that has long frustrated us, and me in particular, is watching the legal system struggle to get this guy off the streets and keep him there. I mean, let's go to the very beginning of his case anyway. He had a light sentence. Can we just acknowledge that fact? That's one thing I'd like to see changed in law, is that the crime that he was convicted of in the first place results in you being in jail for much longer than that. And yes, indeed, they could have gone for more. They could have tried to get him thrown in jail more. But one of the things that ultimately gave this deal that they cut, which he accepted to put him into jail and plead guilty and all that, one of the things that contributed to it was the fact that first-time offenders in the state of Maine for that crime, that very specific crime, have an average conviction in time in jail. They get convicted for X, they spend Y amount of time in jail, and that's just kind of what the average is. Because of that average, they cut a deal which was somewhere around it for him to be in jail. That average should be much deeper, and that means that there needs to be a more substantial punishment for anyone in the first place who does anything like this. Then, after that, if they are released from jail, hopefully, years later, not months, but years later, they're released from jail, if they violate the terms of their release, as he has done now, I believe, six times? Am I right about that? Six times? On the first time. Or God the second. I mean, literally, not six. How about that? You're just thrown back in jail. And you stay there. For good. You're back, buddy. Right? That can change. It should change. And there's really no good argument against it changing. So if this bill...

0: doesn't go somewhere once the legislature resumes their time actually making laws, right? When we hit that in December and then January, if they don't pass this, it is to their eternal shame, and they should all be thrown out of office if this bill isn't passed. And frankly, other bills too that strengthen the laws against this kind of stuff. This guy deserves to have been buried under the jail, and yet he's not. Sadly, that's all I've got for today. We are out of time. Appreciate you guys listening as always. Nice to be back. Good to be back. It was a week of reset, returning to the regular order around here. We'll start again on Monday and kind of cruise through that. So I'll be looking forward to that. And you can join me as always, 879-9426, if you want to, when we return on Monday. Hope you listen all throughout the weekend, Inside Maine, all that fun stuff. I'll see you Monday.
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4: From ABC News, I'm Sherry Preston. As the war with Iran and damage to refineries in the Middle East and Russia continue, Americans are feeling the price. Diesel fuel is now up to $6.44 a gallon on average, and diesel is closely tied to the oil many of us use to heat our homes. ABC's Elizabeth Schulze.
5: We are expected to see the cost of home heating oil, as that heats a lot of homes in the Northeast. Those prices, those bills, expected to go up more than 30% this winter.
4: As for the price of gasoline, it's now up to just under $4.50 a gallon. Cost to fill up a typical Chevy SUV now averages $125 compared to $82 at the end of February when the war began. Another move in the fight over the Kennedy Center, a judge saying any major renovations, including its possible demolition, need advance warning. Here's ABC Chief White House Correspondent Mary Bruce.
6: Trump told our Karen Travers that if his name doesn't go up on the building, he will tear the whole thing down.
7: I think that the Trump administration should certainly have recognition, because frankly, if we don't do that, it's going to close. It'll end up being ripped down.
6: This morning, a federal judge now warning the administration they must give him 30 days notice of any major renovation to the Kennedy Center.
4: A strong supporter of President Trump is out with a new ad criticizing the administration's immigration policies. Florida Congresswoman Maria Elvira Salazar, a Republican, says in the commercial that half of the 50,000 people detained as of July had no criminal records.
8: The same Hispanics who helped you get to the White House in 2024 feel betrayed today. I'm not talking about giving them amnesty. I'm talking about giving them a dignified life.
4: The Department of Homeland Security says ICE has been carrying out what Congress approved. He resigned as CEO of Berkshire Hathaway early this year. Today, Warren Buffett stepping down as chairman of the $1 trillion company. You're listening to ABC News.
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1: 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Convicted sex offender and former governor candidate Elliot Cuthler back in court today. Today's proceedings could determine whether there will be fewer restrictions imposed on Cuthler and his probation requirements, including no longer needing to participate in specialized sexual behavior therapy. Police arrested Cuthler back in June for refusing to participate in that very therapy treatment. Cuthler was originally convicted for possessing sexual abuse material of children under 12 several years ago and has since been arrested six times for probation violation. A Leamington man is in custody after police say he assaulted his wife. Maine State Police were sent to a home in Leamington this week, where a woman told troopers 32-year-old John Bouchard assaulted her and pointed a gun at her. Police say Bouchard left the home before they arrived, but they located and arrested him later in Hiram. He faces several charges, including domestic violence, criminal threatening, and operating with suspended registration. Maine native and YouTube star and child educator Miss Rachel says she will match rapper Macklemore's $1 million donations to organizations supporting Palestine. Miss Rachel says there's a moral obligation for her to use her platform to protect children and human rights. This comes after Macklemore was dropped from Ed Sheeran's Loop tour for comments he made at a concert about the war in Gaza earlier this month. The rapper and singer pledged his tour earnings to six different relief funds for Palestinians. Miss Rachel is a Bitterbird native. Election day is still more than 6 weeks off, but tomorrow is the first day that Americans living or serving abroad can vote. Secretary of State Schiavello says more than 2,400 Mainers living in Maine, the residents abroad, have requested absentee ballots.
2: Their right to vote is predicated on their residency in Maine prior to going overseas. But it is the right to vote for every American citizen living anywhere in the world.
1: CBS 13 News reports early and absentee voting for residents living here in Maine starts as early as October 5th. All regular season sporting events at the University of New England are now free to attend. UNE has decided to remove the ticket price for home games starting this school year, which includes football, men's and women's hockey, and men's and women's basketball. WCSH reports the school did a budget analysis, found that they were able to make games free with some adjustments. AccuWeather forecast, Joe Lundberg.
3: After some clouds to start the day, it will turn mostly sunny later on. Breezy and pleasant this afternoon with lowering humidity. Today's high 78. Patchy clouds, cooler tonight, though 46. Tomorrow, mostly sunny and cooler but nice, the high 65.
1: 66 in Portland at 9.06. Next high tide of Portland Harbor is coming up at 5.06 this afternoon. I'm Jason Taylor. 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
5: So, as we march on throughout our morning here this morning, What shall we speak about? Good question, because I've got a long list, both on the national side here and also on the state of Maine side of things here. I got everything from some of the national Democrats pulling back from the gubernatorial race because of confidence in Pingree, which is interesting because they...
1: I saw that. Yeah, because, they're getting a cocky here, aren't they?
5: Yeah. Well, that's kind of what I was going to get at here. It's like I get it. You know, you look at the polling or whatever, which again I always caution against, but nonetheless, you look at it and it does make it look like okay, things are going okay. And to be fair, all of these groups, whether it's a political party like the DNC. Or an affiliate candidate committee like the Democratic Governors Association, or whether it's a political action committee, they all do their own polling that they don't release publicly so that they have tracking and they know what's going on. So, you know, every indication that maybe their private polling is showing, yeah, it looks pretty good for us, right? Yeah, it looks pretty
1: well,
5: good.
1: Well, the several that we have, she's ahead by like 13 on all of them, or double digits.
5: We'll just say double digits, yeah, whatever it is. So if that looks good for you, okay. But... Okay, hold on. Let me check the calendar here.
1: But
5: September 18th.
1: Yeah, but advertising that, which they kind of are.
5: Sure, but they also, like, even if they're not advertising it and they just pull back in general, like, boy, that's an interesting thing to do, you know, with a month and a half left to go in a campaign. And, you know, let me say this, too. I'll give you a little experience. I think I've told the story before, but back a long time ago, back in the day, I worked at the Republican Governors Association in 2013. And, well, many years, but that was 1 year I worked there. I was 13. And that year was one of those years, those off years where, like, there's only two governor's races. It was New Jersey and Virginia. And in Virginia, Terry McAuliffe was running as the Democrat, and he ultimately won, okay, mm-hmm. but he was running as the Democrat in that state against Ken Cuccinelli. Ken Cuccinelli.
6: Who remember that name, yeah.
5: Ken Well, how could you forget it? Ken Cuccinelli. he was the Attorney General of Virginia, the Republican candidate, and it was 2013, and you know, just whatever, you know, was swimming around in the world in that particular moment in time. It seemed to be a pretty good year for the Democrats, for at least in Virginia, right? And Terry McAuliffe was actually leading by anywhere from about 9 points to about 15. I think I even saw one poll that had him up 17. It was double digits for nearly all of them. But the whole thing was just absolutely a laugher. And because of that, the National Republicans, their political action committees, basically anybody who could help, was like, I'm not wasting my money here. And no, I'm out. I'm not going to help. So they back off. They do what they're talking about doing here with Pingree. And just like, you know, she's coasting. We're cool. I'm going to put my cash somewhere else, right? Well, on election day, Terry McAuliffe did win. But do you want to know by how much he won?
6: Yeah, it's a lot less.
5: It's like 2 points.
6: Yeah.
5: Might even have been less than that. It was around 2 points, though. So 13 points, 15 points. Ooh, two. And then the day that that happens, every group that had backed off and had said something like, well, gee, I don't know if this is even worth it, looked at Virginia and was like, oh, crap, we really should have done something there. Well, that was a mistake.
6: That's an era when we had more confidence in polling also.
5: True. I'll give you that. Yeah. I'll give you that. Very true. I'm just wondering if whether or not the hubris is something they will come to regret. I mean, I'm perceiving.
6: You're talking about the Democrats right now with this.
5: Sure. Yeah. I mean, I'm perceiving that there is. I'm not saying there's a sea change or anything. I'm not saying that. But I think that Bobby Charles has found his footing a little bit. And I think that I don't know what polls may be released in the upcoming week or two or whatever. But I would suspect that it's probably in single digits now. And, you know, there's a little momentum in this direction, because even frankly, if he wasn't doing a good job, these races tighten up like that anyway. This is Maine. This is not California. Like, this isn't Washington State. This, you know, it is a much closer state than that in terms of political party registration, overall outcomes. Like, they're always a lot closer than a 13-point win. So I suspect it's definitely single digits. And if you start getting into that and then it gets to like 7 or it gets to like 5, like, are you going to want to be like panic, you know, hitting the panic button and being like, oh, my God, spend money.
6: Well, what is the opportunity to spend money at this point, though? Aren't we talking about in one of our meetings that it's basically all filled up every now and then?
5: A very good point.
6: Yeah. On TV, at least. TV in here.
5: Well, that's the thing, too, is that's the other reason why I think it's stupid to pull out, right, is if you pull out and then regret it and need to come back in,
6: no way
5: you
6: in.
5: Can't.
6: Yeah.
5: Because they'll just buy up whatever inventory you just bounced out of. Because I'm sure they must have had, like, spending buys at you know, TV stations and stuff like that, that they're just like, yeah, never mind, we're going to cancel that. Right?
6: I've got a procedural sort of question here, because I'm thinking about this, and you were working for the Republican Governors Association. I'm thinking about silos of money and how that gets divided into races. Can some of the money from another race, depending upon who it is, you know, we've got Senate races, and then we've got the Senate, you know, National Party Senate, and then we've got the Governors Association, then we got PACs. Who can probably spend as well they want, I guess.
5: Sure.
6: Yeah. But on any race.
5: PACs can spend on any race.
6: Yeah. And they're going to be big.
5: Oh, yeah.
6: Yeah.
5: Yeah, they will be. Yeah, I mean, the infrastructure of political campaigns is very interesting. It could be a university lecture, let alone a segment on this show on how it all works, because the legal entanglements of them and how they relate to each other are a great deal more complicated than most people think. Like, you know, there's independent expenditures and there's direct coordinated campaigns and then so on and so forth. I mean, there's a lot of that stuff. So depending on how the legal structure works, you can do certain things with money.
6: And I mean, C4s with dark money.
5: With dark money. Well, it's not just C4s, it's C6s, it's 527s. There's a lot of stuff. But point being, though, is that some of that money can slide around rather easily. Some of it can't. It's complicated. It's complicated, man. It's complicated. But there is a slosh of money involved. I'll tell you that. They're in there. We have Dennis from Kittery. So why don't I start there here this morning. Dennis, how are you?
7: Hey, good morning, Matt.
5: Good. Morning.
7: Good morning to you.
5: Yes.
7: How's things?
5: How are things? Better now that I'm talking.

0: I think pretty much everybody else in that primary decided to do the same thing, to different degrees, of course. But yeah, you're right. I haven't heard much about a lot of public events or a lot of the other candidates really getting out there and doing stuff. Now, I know some have been somewhat financially supportive and they've, you know, been working to try to aid a little bit, but it hasn't quite as been as public, to your point.
1: I just don't believe that everyone who voted for those other candidates is automatically now going to line up and vote for Bobby Charles. But I think with a little nudge from those candidates that we could persuade more of those voters to either not skip the election or not vote for Bennett, but to vote for Bobby Charles and try and push him over the top.
0: Yeah, I think there is a lot to that. There is no guarantee that anybody in a primary will cross over to whoever wins. So, yeah, no, it's a good suggestion. And here's one thing. Here's one thing, Dennis, and thanks for the call. Appreciate it. Maybe you'll see that. I mean, again, we're getting down to this is September 18th now. So we're getting down to almost a month. It's a month and a half-ish. As you get into that period, that's when people really start paying attention. I mean, we just hit Labor Day. So perhaps that's like a kickoff of a lot of these people being active. I don't know, but it is a good suggestion. I think that they would be helpful because most of those people were pretty well regarded, I have to say. You know, Ben Midgley, Jonathan Bush, I think they acquitted themselves quite well in the campaign, generally speaking. They have good feelings amongst their voters. So that's useful if you're Bobby Charles, for sure.
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0: Friday morning, that means we have an opportunity to speak to our friends from the Maine Policy Institute, and Montana Towers, policy analyst, is with us right now. Montana, how are things on this fine Friday morning?
8: They are good, Matt. Good to be back with you. It's been a bit.
0: Yes, indeed it is. And sir, question for you. We had earlier in this week the Merida conference, and the topic of conversation at that conference was real estate, generally speaking, and specifically like the market for it, right? So the costs for buying a home, which of course trickle down to rents and everything else around it. All three gubernatorial candidates went to the conference to speak to the crowd, answer questions, etc. And all day we were talking about housing prices and whatnot. I know this is a piece of the puzzle that Maine Policy Institute has done some significant research in, and you yourself have, I think, some thoughts on what we're seeing in the kind of real estate universe right now, and why those things.

0: things have developed the way that they have. Do you have some thoughts to share with the group on maybe what you heard, maybe from the gubernatorial candidates? Sure, but like also what this problem really looks like?
1: Yeah, absolutely, man. It was really interesting watching it. There was a lot of overlap kind of in like the diagnosis area. You know, everybody talked about a shortage of homes and high construction costs and barriers to getting projects built. But then their responses all varied quite differently. And obviously the one that was most difficult for me to listen to was Pingree's proposal, you know, another $100 million annually on housing, you know, more tax credits, more subsidies. And the problem with this approach is that it's been tried. It's, you know, Pingree was part of this policy driver during the majority of the Mills administration. These massive, you know, credits and subsidies were the driving factor when she was a part of the governor's Office of Policy Innovation. And they have not worked. The crisis has gotten worse. And I think that the better approach is a lot more some of the points that Charles was bringing up about how over-regulation and over-administration and over-permitting, these are the things that have really driven up housing costs, and those have to be addressed. MPI's Under Construction report goes into this in amazing detail if anybody wants really nuanced details on the approaches, but things like eliminating minimum lot sizing, getting rid of density requirements, and these sort of arbitrary restrictions is really what needs to be done if we want to combat this continual rising price of housing. And it can't just come from more mandates from Augusta.
0: Montana Towers joining us, talking a little bit about housing prices and what's really ultimately the culprit behind them right now. I had the same impression, which I'm sure won't surprise you, Montana Towers, but I was listening to all three of them, really, but Hannah Pingree and Rick Bennett in particular, and while I didn't disagree with a lot of their diagnosis, it's more of the same pablum to me. Like, they've been saying, everybody in Augusta has been saying the same things about this for a long time, and then basically being stuck in inaction, not doing the things that will actually really change the game. Like, housing supply is indeed the major problem, sure, but the culprits for why we don't do it, and you just outlined them very articulately, they're just not being addressed. But they do want to look like they're doing something. So you have Hannah Pingree out there saying things like, we're going to, you know, try to do more housing subsidization, and we're going to do more projects for low-income families and so on and so forth. And it just hasn't worked because it doesn't address the true volume of the need, right? You can maybe nibble on the edges with that stuff, but it ultimately cannot be centrally planned. It has to be done in the private sector.
1: Yeah, absolutely. And it's something that's especially frustrating as somebody that follows the legislative cycle. You know, in MPI testifies on a massive number of bills. We review every bill that comes through the legislative pipeline. And in the last session, there were all these bills to help housing. And it was like, you know, quote unquote, help housing. And it was all things like another $1,000 to struggling families to help with a down payment. For most people, that is not making the difference. That is not what will allow them to get into a home. What will allow them to get into a home is the significant lowering of housing prices and just artificially giving everyone below a certain dollar amount an extra $1,000 to help with a down payment. That won't help. But that's the best creative ideas that these, you know, government first advocates in Augusta have, is just pushing more money to people and not actually trying to solve the problem. And like you said, it just rings really hollow when they continually propose these things that they know won't work, but they just have to look like they're doing something because they know that this affordability crisis is one of the big, you know, thoughts on everybody's mind. Everybody, it's the big kitchen, you know, table issue of our time. And so they have to act like they're addressing it, but they don't have good solutions that fit within their worldview. So they just keep pushing things that don't work, and they can't do that forever without people realizing that those things don't work.
0: Yeah, and regurgitating the same stuff that has basically not solved the problem for quite some time. Montana Towers joining us. Interestingly, Bobby Charles, when I asked him about it, he joined us for an interview on Wednesday morning. Talked obviously a lot about the problem and some of his solutions to it, yes. But he brought up energy while I was talking to him about it. And the reason he did was because he was making the point that it's even harder to afford a home or, you know, renting an apartment when you're squeezed by all the other things you have to pay for. So if you have a high energy bill, if you have high food prices, if you have, you know, gas, et cetera, is all high, then it's harder to afford the

0: too expensive housing that you are forced to try to buy. I think it's a good point, frankly. And he earlier in the week did this press conference on energy and talked an awful lot about what he sees in the energy market in Maine and sort of like what the culprits behind why that has become such a disaster is. That's another very interesting topic. And in fact, they all seem rather linked, do they not, Montana Towers?
1: Yeah, they absolutely are linked. As somebody that just very recently bought a home, considering what our electricity bill would be, was part of our factor in could we afford the home? Because if you can afford the mortgage, but then it's going to have a massive electricity bill, you're still not going to buy the home. So it absolutely is a big part of it. Also, you know, you and I both know that how much these high electricity costs impact businesses, and that those throughout can be felt throughout the entire business sector, including the construction of new homes. And if you don't drive down these costs through real solutions, then it will just continually be a problem that will affect housing, yes, but also every aspect of the economy. High energy prices lead to high prices at the grocery store and everywhere else. So it really is part of this just overall broader affordability conversation. And I'm glad that it's becoming at least seemingly like a center point of a lot of people's campaigns, because it should be addressed. It has to be addressed. And I hope that innovative solutions start to become, you know, the primary solution of the day, instead of, you know, more leaning on, oh, green energy will be our salvation and will lower the cost that we continually hear out of progressives.
0: You know, the other reason I find them linked, though, is because the same philosophy that ultimately has birthed the housing problem, like, you know, why those things are so expensive and what has ultimately driven those costs. The same philosophy is behind what's happened to energy. It's like, as you continually see these rising costs that happen, it's like the government's response to it has been very similar. It's like subsidization and trying to force the market to be what they want it to be. And they ultimately create more expensive options as they do that. And it makes an already bad problem significantly worse when they try to involve themselves in it. And yet, Hannah Pingree, as an example, is out there basically saying, all that stuff we've been doing, we need to do it again and more of it, and that will solve the problem. And it's like I'm listening to the same story no matter what the subject is. It doesn't matter if it's energy or housing. It's the same story every single time.
1: Absolutely. And it's so hard to watch when, like, we have data on this. I thought it was interesting. Charles was talking about, you know, the rising of energy prices that'll come as a result of a lot of these green mandates. And some of his numbers made it look like he was predicting like a 59% raise in energy prices by 2033. And that honestly squares pretty well with some of the research that MPI has done, because in one of our major energy reports, we said there would be an 119% increase by 2050. So a lot of those numbers are seeming to be lining up. And that is assuming that the state continues down this path of renewable energy and pushing for these mandates that do nothing but interfere with the market, and they force, because the way the green and renewable energy is produced, you have to drastically overbuild the grid. You can't just fire up a new sun for solar panels. You can't just turn on the wind. So you have to dramatically overbuild batteries. You have to dramatically overbuild capacity in a way that is massively expensive. And of course, it's going to be pushed onto ratepayers. And families in Maine can just not afford this. Our study showed that energy bills for the average Maine family could rise from $2,100 annually to $4,600 annually by 2050 under a renewable first approach. And that's astonishing, like how much that could crush a lot of Maine families. And to your point earlier about connecting it to the housing crisis, that extra, you know, $2,500-ish a year could certainly make the difference of somebody saying, I can't afford this home, $2,500 extra a year. I mean, that could certainly make a difference of whether I can afford my mortgage or not. So these things can't be looked at isolated. And you're right, all of these areas that are drastically increasing in price, that are, you know, it's healthcare, energy, housing, they're all these areas that the government has decided that they have to have their finger in. And for some reason, those are the ones that we're having all of the housing and all of the affordability crisis in. And I don't think that's a coincidence.
2: 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A 39-year-old gray man will spend at least 10 years

0: in prison and pay a fine of up to $8 million for his part in a drug ring. Anthony Black has pleaded guilty in a drug conspiracy after federal agents found a safe in his home containing a handgun, ammunition, and a large quantity of fentanyl and cocaine. Prosecutors say the drug ring was identified through controlled buys, surveillance, and people familiar with Jones. A Leamington man is in custody after police say he assaulted his wife. Maine State Police were sent to a home in Leamington this week where a woman told troopers 32-year-old John Bouchard assaulted her and pointed a gun at her. Police say Bouchard left the home before they arrived, but they located and arrested him later in Hiram. He faces several charges, including domestic violence, criminal threatening, and operating with suspended registration. A new study looks at possible improvements to a 20-mile stretch of Route 302 from Forest Avenue in Portland to Raymond. It includes a redesign of Forest Avenue, where Portland resident Wayne Cobb says he'd like to see improved conditions for walking.
1: Assuming they can do things like better lighting on the streets, better lighting for crosswalks, more visible crosswalks, anything to help folks.
0: CBS 13 News reports the main goal of the study is to identify key safety concerns and create a roadmap for future projects on Route 302. Now let's check your AccuWeather forecast by checking in with meteorologist Joe Lundberg.
2: After some clouds to start the day, it will turn mostly sunny later on. Breezy and pleasant this afternoon with lowering humidity. Today's high 78. Patchy clouds, cooler tonight, low 46. Tomorrow mostly sunny and cooler but nice, the high 65.
0: Next high tide at Portland Harbor is at 5:06 this afternoon. 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
3: This is a Bloomberg Money Minute, a new chapter for legendary investor Warren Buffett. He's stepping down as chairman of Berkshire Hathaway after a six-decade run. His son Howard will take over the role. Buffett will now become chairman emeritus and plans to remain on the board. Greg Abel became CEO earlier this year. Switching gears, technology stocks are the standout performers this morning with S&P futures little changed. It's a calmer end to a turbulent week on Wall Street. Yesterday, solid gains for stocks. The Federal Reserve's interest rate hike is reassuring investors that the central bank is determined to tame inflation. The S&P 500 jumped 1.1%. And French soccer superstar Kylian Mbappe has signed with athletic brand On in a blow to Nike. On will outfit the World Cup's all-time goal leader. Financial details were not disclosed. On has grown rapidly since its 2010 founding, starting with running shoes and expanding into tennis, training, and outdoor sports. Courtney Donahoe, Bloomberg Radio.
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6: Here's what politician Troy Jackson claims.
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6: 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And Jackson changed his positions. It was reported that Jackson, quote, flipped his position as his son lobbied. The Portland Press Herald reported Jackson flipped a lot. And Jackson's family has raked in nearly $200,000 lobbying. 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

0: Friday morning at this time every Friday. We get a chance to talk with John Tomasi, who is with us once more. And we're at the tail end of the baseball season. We're at the beginning of the NFL season and the college football season, or as I like to call it, the greatest time of the entire calendar. John Tomasi, how are things this morning, sir?
1: I tried to get him to play Macklemore leading off, but
0: not happening
1: for whatever reason.
0: Sorry, not happening. I would say, unlike Robert Kraft, I have not given any sort of dictates or things, but I would.
1: Yeah.
0: I would. Maybe we can get into that as we talk about the Patriots a little bit later, but I want to start off with the Red Sox. They, thankfully, good Lord, won last night. It was looking a little grim there for a minute. Thank you to Trevor Story for helping us get out of that mess. It's funny to watch this team as we get into the you know, very tail end of the season and as we're about to enter the playoffs, which they undoubtedly will be getting into. You know, they are so streaky. They are so streaky. They win like five or six in a row, then they lose three or four, and then they win another four or five in a row, and then they lose four. And it's a back and forth. It's like feast or famine with this team, is it not?
1: Yeah, and they are clearly, I mean, they've spent like the last, basically since they lost that Yankee series, they've spent every minute since just trying to sort of triage and get ready for the playoffs. And on the one hand, I understand you're resting a lot of guys. You had Contreras go sort of on and off the injured list. You've been taking care of Rafaela, you know, a bunch of people. And I understand that because you want to be healthy. But I do think you run the risk of, you know, entering exactly what you're talking about, just kind of a long malaise. Their offense has been terrible for a while, really, unfortunately, since the reinforcements arrived. You don't want to go into the postseason with that, you know, it being kind of your identity for the past, the final month of the season. But that's where we are right now. So now we're sort of in,
0: it also messes with the vibe a little bit, doesn't it? Right. Like, I mean, they got to play together, right? Yeah.
1: Yes. And that's just what I was about to say. They have to get back to what they were, you know, 6 weeks ago. They need to regain that mojo. And my fear is they were never a good enough team to say, we can just flip the switch when October comes. You could be looking at a very quick exit for the second time in 2 years, you know, just based on kind of limping into the postseason. I don't like limping into the postseason.
0: No, neither do I, but we have seen people limp into the postseason and then catch fire. I mean, it's happened to the Red Sox before where they've kind of like not looked great going in and then they suddenly are playing really well once it matters. And we've seen people that were on fire completely collapse. So, I mean, like, it's definitely important, but it's also not everything, right? I mean, I think perhaps the argument that they would give you would be it is more important that we have these people healthy and ready to go so that we can actually all play at full strength than it would be to try to maintain some sort of chemistry, so, you know, or whatever, you know, in the regular season as we wrap things up here, because we wouldn't want to do that and then have like Rafaela at 70% or Contreras not really at full strength or something like that, right? I mean, this, you know, you're picking your poison here a little bit.
1: Yeah, here's the danger. The teams you talk about, we've seen Red Sox teams turn it on. Those were teams that had star players, established postseason players. Who on this roster fits that description? You know, maybe Wilson Contreras is close, but that's really about it. You mentioned Story off the top, big home run last night, and he's been hitting since he came back. Now, his defense has been a little shaky, but he is one of the guys who actually has benefited from the way they've approached things at the end. They gave him a chance to win his job back. He's done it. He's produced. So that's something that gives you a little bit of hope heading into October. But I just look at the big picture. You just say, you know, Jamai Jones, Mickey Gasper, Isaiah Kiner-Falefa. You sort of go down the road. It's like these aren't guys that you just say, okay, we just roll out the ball and we're going to beat you on talent. I think if a team ever needed to try to maintain its mojo, and I'm not saying necessarily, you know, 37-5 mojo or whatever they were in that incredible stretch, but this would be the one that it's really dangerous to take the foot off the gas.
0: It is. And yet, they're sitting there at 83-70, and I mean, they're basically guaranteed to get into the playoffs. Another magic number's three, but they'll get in just fine. Thanks very much. As you look ahead to the playoffs and what is likely to end up being the matchups and whatnot, can you give me a quick little early preview here of what we're going to see?
1: Yeah, so I mean, if all goes well and you reach, you know, you advance, you're looking at the toughest path of any team, unfortunately, in the American League.
0: I wouldn't have it any other way.
1: You got to go Yankees-Rays. You have to go Yankees-Rays. So now Yankees, interestingly enough, you know, Aaron Judge has been a topic of conversation. They got him back. He hadn't been playing well. Then he leaves the game with an injury the other day. So it's been start and stop for him. Obviously, your feeling about beating the Yankees in October is wildly different if Aaron Judge is part of the equation and if he isn't. So, you know, maybe you're catching a break there. I'm not sure what the latest update on him is. But you still look, the Yankees have a legit ace in Schlittler, a guy who beat you in the postseason last year, may win the Cy Young this year. They have guys who have stepped up for them offensively. You know, Ben Rice is starting to hit again. Bellinger was good this year. So it's like they have pieces that you don't have. So the Yankees scare me. And then Tampa is a weird one because they're kind of like the Brewers. They can roll through the regular season and be the best team in the league. And then when the playoffs come, they fall apart. That said, they have rolled through the regular season and been the best team. So you're going to have to beat them in Tampa. You know, that place is a dump, but still when the people get out there with the cowbells and everything. So you have a rough go of it if you want to reach the World Series.
0: Listen to you, down in the dumps. I told you, Jason Taylor, that he would find some way of being all pessimistic and whatnot about the end of the season here.
1: I'm just bringing you facts. What you want to do with them in your Pollyanna-ish view of the world, I cannot speak to.
0: Well, we'll see how it all goes. I'm sure we got some very interesting upcoming conversations here as the season wraps up. But let's turn our attention now, John Tomasi, for a little bit more of our appearance today on the sport of football, American football. The Patriots, week one against the Seahawks. I mean, Drake May, it's a good place to start, I suppose. Not good. Not good, right? Would you agree with that? Not good.
1: Yeah, and really, like, what concerned me coming out of that game, I know there's been a lot made of, oh, the last five games, again, you know, from the playoffs, really starting in the second half of the Buffalo game, if you go back to late last season, through the playoffs, through the opener, you know, May hasn't looked the same. He's looked rattled, the pocket presence, this and that, you know, seven touchdowns, seven interceptions, whatever the numbers are. But to me, coming out of week one, I don't know how you feel about this, I was like, what happened to his arm? I was just watching a lot of throws that either landed at people's feet. That's how A.J. Brown got hurt. He threw one at his feet. A lot of balls that floated. Last year, when he fired downfield, there was something on it. And that's really what jumped out at us. I mean, there were people making some Bledsoe comparisons a little bit. He could fire it, and he had such perfect touch on deep balls and all that kind of stuff. And this game, I was looking at him, and we know he ended last year hurt. I was looking at him going, where are the RPMs? Where's his fastball?
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4: 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On this Friday, I'm thinking about the Democratic Party. When my people came from Ireland in the late 1860s, they were signed up by the Democrats in Brooklyn, New York, very quickly. In fact, almost every working family in the New York area were Democrats because the Republicans represented the wealthy. Now, California Governor Gavin Newsom, who is being considered as a candidate for president, recently said he will not run for that office if Kamala Harris launches another campaign for the White House. CNN's Jake Tapper got that information during a fishing trip with the governor of California. Nice. Now, it makes no difference to me. They are both the same candidate, essentially, Newsom and Harris. There's no ideological distance. They are products of the California liberal machine. Both support unlimited abortion amnesty for illegal migrants.

0: 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That is the Morning O'Reilly Update. 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
3: Now, your AccuWeather forecast. Some clouds early this morning, then turning out mostly sunny today. Breezy and quite pleasant this afternoon with lowering humidity, or high 78. Patchy clouds and turning cooler tonight, though 46. Mostly sunny tomorrow and noticeably cooler, the high 65. Sunday will be cloudy and cool with some rain in the afternoon and evening, the high 61. For Monday, partly sunny, high 68. Tuesday will be cooler with clouds and limited sun, high 61. I'm AccuWeather meteorologist Joe Lundberg on Southern Maine's official weather station, News Radio 98.5 FM and AM 560 WGAN.
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5: And we got quite a bit of stuff to catch up on, I'm sure.
6: I would agree.
5: We're
6: in the thick of things.
5: Weeks. So, yes, we are in the it's September 18th.
6: Yeah,
5: so,
6: 6 weeks from Tuesday is Election Day.
5: That's wild.
6: Yeah.
5: That we're already at that point.
6: And we're just a couple of weeks away from when the, a couple of things start happening the week of October 5th. One, people start doing absentee voting for real, for realsies.
5: For realsies.
6: And debates are underway. The U.S. Senate debates, I think, are starting that week. So
5: we're close.
6: We're close.
5: We're close. And we'll get into maybe some of those previews of those debates in
6: a
5: minute.
6: Yep.
5: But since I've been gone, as Kelly Clarkson once said. We've had some activity in the governor's race. I mean, like, and activity's kind of a weird way of saying, like, sniping from your sister and, you know, dueling press conferences and all that other stuff. But we at least are starting to see stuff. And that's nice. So let's deal with the first question I just said there. You had this this op-ed dropped by Bobby Charles' sister. Bobby Charles has a press conference to respond to it.
6: Yeah.
5: What's the fallout from all that? Like, did it matter at all? Did his response matter? Did her letter matter? Did any of it actually ultimately change anything about the race? Maybe did it poke people and say, hey, guess what? Remember, these people exist. You know, here it's happening.
6: I actually lean into that last point.
5: Yeah, I think I do too.
6: That it's sort of like, oh, wait, oh, yeah, that's right. There's that really important race for who's going to be the governor of Maine for the next 4 years.
5: You not then say that that's actually weirdly good news for Bobby Charles? Like, hey, over here, guys.
6: Yeah.
5: Right here.
6: Honestly, yes.
5: Okay.
6: Yeah. I think that, you know, again, I really don't, that old maxim, you know, whatever it is, there's no such thing as bad press or whatever the variation of the saying is. In this case, I think it's kind of true. It's not, obviously, the top line of the issue is not, you know, wasn't perfect for him. But the fact that people are talking about the gubernatorial race, I think, is ultimately people talking about him. I mean, we had reports this week that the Democrats are saying maybe we should shift some money out of Maine because, you know, Hannah Pinkney, she seems like she's doing well there. So maybe we should invest in places that are more in play. You know, there was that story that they shifted like $500,000 or so, which is not a ton of money, but it's money. It's a thing.
5: Yep.
6: And I think that, you know, Bobby Charles has been trying to find, you know, his footing. And again, as I just said, 6.5 weeks before the election is not a great time to still be sort of like trying to find your vibe. I think he's been pretty consistent. I do think he has a

0: consistent core of support. Look, we've talked over the last few months about Rick Bennett, for example, and really his impact potentially on Bobby Charles. That was one of the first things. If you had a checklist for Bobby Charles, or for, you know, we could flip it on his head and say for Rick Bennett, for Bobby Charles, it was make sure Rick Bennett doesn't become a thing. That was like, I almost like a top thing on his checklist. And I think that for the most part, you know, Rick Bennett obviously is trying to get some momentum going. He's been having some events going. He's been having getting some attention, doing some interviews, having some ads and that kind of stuff. Limited ads, though. I think Bobby Charles has effectively kind of muted that threat from the left of the right of it.
1: Right.
0: So I think that that's been
1: or
0: generally
1: correct.
0: Good.
1: Maybe
0: yeah,
1: correct.
0: Exactly. Right, correct. Yeah. So that's good. That's good news. I also think we've seen Bobby Charles, I think, sort of soften some of the things that he realizes he's got. You know, Trump supporters say, you know, you look at the field and you're like, yeah, that's our guy. If you're a Trump supporter. But his public statements from Bobby Charles over the last month or so have sort of been, hey, look, I'm, you know, for example, about Canadian tariffs. Hey, I'm going to stand up to anybody who's not in it for Maine, basically.
1: Yeah. You know, this is harmful.
0: This is harmful to Maine. I'm going to say something about it. Yeah. I'm going to stand up for it. It's that kind of stuff. And there have been some other instances, too. Flock cameras, he just came out. Of course, that's turned into a bipartisan, we don't like this kind of thing. But anyway, my point is that Bobby Charles has been trying to sort of find that footing that says, hey, I'm a responsible choice and the most responsible choice. If he's getting, is he getting that traction? I think he's trying to. Mm-hmm. And I think that's, with a low bar for signs of positivity, I think he's achieved that.
1: What's your line in your head? And I get, you know, I always caution against the polling, so you know, usual caveats apply. But still, when you look at the polling, you know, at least it can get you into like zones, right? Like zones, right? So what's the zone for this is a race to pay? Holy crap, we're in for a barn burner here. This is going to be a thing, right? Yeah. Is it 5 points? Is it?
0: I think that's probably about right. I'd even say get to six, and it's starting to, you know, especially with
1: like middle single digits.
0: Yeah, middle single digits.
1: I agree, because there have been so many examples of a 4 point lead being a loss.
0: Yeah,
1: or something like that, right? Like it's very. That's when you start getting into the whole, like, yeah, don't care about the polling so much stuff. Like, everybody agrees the Jackson versus Collins thing, it could end up, who knows?
0: Who knows?
1: It could be, like, Collins winning by 7, Jackson winning by 3, or, like, whatever, because they're basically more or less statistically tied right now.
0: That feels like the range, actually.
1: Exactly.
0: It feels like you randomly threw that out, but I feel like that's kind of the range.
1: I do. I agree. I think if Jackson wins, it's very narrowly. Yeah, and if she wins, it could be narrow, or it could be a little bit more like the Gideon thing. It could be like that. But regardless, the point is that it's in that zone where you could conceivably feel like anything could happen on either side of it, right? And I think you get into that zone once you get into that hover around that 5% range. So I think with, 6 weeks to go, as you're saying, like Bobby Charles' real goal right now is to get those 13-point polls down to like 8 and like down to like 7. And so if that starts happening, like I'm seeing the possibility of like money actually flooding in, and maybe let's give it a shot and let's do some investments. And now there's some attention, and hey, maybe I'll watch that debate.
0: Yeah.
1: And that's what he needs. He needs people to pay more and more attention as this gets closer and closer.
0: I agree. He has to. And, you know, for example, our gubernatorial debate isn't until October 13th, which in the grand arc of the 30 years I've been doing this, that's, you know, not on the late side. You know,
1: not on the late side.
0: Not on the late side. Historically, that's the big key point here. Like we used to, you don't have to go that far back in the past. Although for me, 15, 20 years doesn't feel that far back, but for others, it might be a long time.
1: Right.
0: And in the political world, honestly, that's almost pre-social media. So, you know, that does make it almost the dark ages. But we would have debate. You'd try and jockey and have a debate like the last week before Election Day. Because, people are really paying attention now. They're really ready to make it up their minds and dig into what these candidates are saying. Let's have it, you know, October 29th or something like that. No more. That's like, you can't do that. That's way too late now in the cycle. And the candidates don't want it at that point in the cycle. So October 13th, while that's historically relatively on the early side, it's not anymore. Because people are like, we're 2 weeks into voting at that point, or a week and a half into voting. But we have the senatorial debate the week before, because that's the earliest we could get it on the calendar. And so we're doing it. And so we're not, you know, we don't like to stack them, you know, that close. I know there are other gubernatorial debates that may happen sooner than ours, just to be clear. But my point is, he's

0: the window isn't great for him right now for Bobby Charles. I'd say the window's even worse right now for Rick Bennett. We were talking about this back in July,
1: right?
0: That he needed to show that he's got some juice. And again, the premise
2: and there was a deadline to that. Almost. There,
0: absolutely,
2: he needed to show that there was juice by
0: Labor Day, before Labor Day.
2: Yeah,
0: and we're not before Labor Day anymore.
2: No, we're not.
0: So I think that, you know, again, no offense to Rick Bennett at all here. I think that he's attempted to run a credible campaign, but I think the independent in a three-way race has the most out of their control entering the whole thing. In this sense, they need to have a perfect mixture of errors or milquetoast
2: or weakness
0: on the behalf of one candidate, in particular a candidate that might be closer to where, if they're left of center, weakness from the Democratic candidate. If they're right of center, weakness from the Republican candidate. That first element. Then there need to be other sort of things where they sort of catch fire a little bit and sort of have a message that starts to resonate. And it may just be one issue that they can kind of put their hat on. I haven't sensed Rick Bennett finding that one wedge issue to first start to take out
2: Bobby
0: Charles.
2: That's a really good point. Yeah.
0: And then secondly, start to make headway against Hannah Pinker. He needs one big wedge. What is it? Is it, I don't know, pick one. He hasn't found it, and I'm not going to try and find
2: it
0: one.
2: It sounds
0: for him,
2: like, but he's trying to make the wedge. And I'm glad you brought this up, because I was going to ask you about Bennett and what his calculus is. But like, it sounds like the wedge, or the attempted wedge, is you don't like any of these people.
0: Well, correct.
2: Right? Like, this whole thing, like he said to me, I interviewed him on Wednesday, right? So at the Merida conference, he said to me, and I'm paraphrasing, of course, but, you know, Hannah Pingree had her chance. Her, Janet Mills, the Democrats in power, like, they did all this. This mess is basically their fault. Like, you can't do them again, clearly. Okay. And Bobby Charles, MAGA, Trump, all this stuff. You don't want to do that either. You're not happy with Washington, and you're not really happy with Augusta, right? So here I sit. Here I sit. I am something else. Give it a shot, my friends. Yeah. That's his. I think that's the closest thing he actually has to an issue, frankly. Like, I don't know
0: it
2: what the wedge would be otherwise.
0: I don't
2: like,
0: think
2: like
0: is
2: a
0: one.
2: Like a specific like inflation or something. I don't.
0: Right.
2: I don't know what that would be. But yeah, this dissatisfaction, like, I hate everyone. It's the closest thing to a pitch.
0: So he needs to be up and running. I would actually get, like, because that hits to one of the points I was just making. He needs to show weakness on behalf on the other. Now, he doesn't need to show. He needs to show that his opponents are weak, that they are, that they're flawed, and not just flawed, but deeply flawed. And you don't like them.
2: Yeah.
0: You know, that's now we're mentioning checklists of things that go down where they can find their path. And that's, I think, the top of his. And
2: but to make that case, he needs attention more than Bobby Charles does.
0: He needs the attention to make that case.
2: So is he thinking in his head right now, he's like, man, this debate.
0: Well, I think he is. I think they are feeling like, hey, this might be we got to. And let's be clear.
2: Because they're going to fight and they're going to squabble.
0: Yeah.
2: And you've already seen Hannah Pingree start to attack Bobby Charles, which is another element to me that says, like, maybe there's something cooking in there where it's not 13, it's like 8 or something like that. But so they're going to probably snipe at each other quite a bit in that debate. Yeah. And if you're Rick Bennett, you just sit there and you go, ladies and gentlemen, I implore you.
0: He writes itself. He waits for that. Yeah. Absolutely. It writes itself. That moment where, and if he can even help to sort of nudge it along, that moment where there's some particularly, you know, ugly exchange between Hannah Pingree and Bobby Charles, then he stands in the middle and says, there you go, folks. This is what I've been talking about. Yeah, that's the moment that he's kind of looking for. And, you know, remember 2010, we'll mention his name, Elliot Cutler.
2: He who shall not be mentioned.
0: He shall not be mentioned, but I guess in this context,
2: in court,
0: it will be. Yeah,
2: back in court. Yeah.
0: He started to break late. You know, granted, back to our point a moment ago, he started to show signs of life in the polls before Labor Day.
2: Yeah.
0: So he was a thing already, or at least a possible thing, a glimmer of a thing before Labor Day.
2: True.
0: And then as Democrats in this case started saying, ugh,
2: it ain't happening.
0: It ain't happening over here with, at the time, Libby Mitchell. So this guy, you know, they start. I think like that, hey, look at me moment. Mm. It can't just be the candidate sort of standing in the corner waving, hey, I'm over here, because that's not getting a lot of attention. It's an organic thing where people start looking themselves for that alternative. I ain't happy here. What else is there? I'm going to look around. Oh, yeah, there's that guy. It's not so much that guy saying, I'm over here and I'm the guy.
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4: From ABC News, I'm Sherry Preston. Everyday Americans struggling to fill up their gas tanks. The price of gas rising to just under $4.50 a gallon overnight. ABC's Elizabeth Schulze has more from a gas station in Washington, D.C.
5: When you think about what this means when you go to fill up, the cost to fill up a Chevy SUV now averaging $125. That is compared to $82 at the end of February when the war began. And prices are set to go up even more as the war slows down the flow of oil around the world.
4: Diesel up to $6.44 a gallon. Most farm equipment and semi-trucks use diesel. Farmers and truckers like Devin Wheeler in California's San Joaquin Valley say they're hurting.
6: Killing me. I have to fill up only a little bit here. If I fill up here, it's going to cost me about $1,000. I go over the next state over where it's $2 cheaper, it costs me about $6.70.
4: Prices pushed up by the wars in Ukraine and Iran, where today thousands of pro-government protesters took to the streets in Tehran in support of the hardline regime. The government planned the protest. There are protests expected today in Washington as President Trump threatens to tear down the Kennedy Center unless his name is put on it in some way.
7: Trump insists he should be recognized for helping the institution financially. But Congress just gave the center $250 million for renovations, and the financial troubles only began after Trump tried to change the name, causing performers to cancel and ticket sales to plummet.
4: ABC's Mary Bruce. Some big-time rain headed to the Midwest this weekend, starting in Mankato, Minnesota.
8: Then, into early Saturday morning, Chicago could see some really heavy rains moving through. Madison, down to Milwaukee. Saturday into Sunday, that keeps moving into southwest Michigan, like South Haven or Kalamazoo, over to Mansfield in Columbus, Ohio, right through northern Indiana.
4: That's ABC Chief Meteorologist Ginger Z. You're listening to ABC News.
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11: 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Convicted sex offender and former governor candidate Elliot Cutler is back in court again today. Today's proceedings could determine whether there will be fewer restrictions imposed on Cutler and his probation requirements, including no longer needing to participate in specialized sexual behavior therapy. Police arrested Cutler back in June for refusing to participate in that very therapy treatment. Cutler was originally convicted for possessing sexual abuse material of children under 12 several years ago and has since been arrested 6 times for probation violations. But the chair of the Cumberland Town Council is facing OUI charges after being arrested over the Labor Day weekend. The Maine Wire first reported the arrest of 67-year-old Michael Eads, who was arrested by Yarmouth police and is scheduled to appear before a judge next month. Eads has been a longtime counselor in Cumberland and was named council chair in July. Eads was also a police officer in Cumberland and Scarborough for 28 years. Mayor Mark Dion and several councilors are backing a proposal to ban both pedestrians and motorists from standing or driving on certain medians at Portland City intersections over safety concerns. The proposal comes after numerous crashes involving pedestrians, including the death of a man standing in the median at Preble Street and Marginal Way in June. The Press Hill reports a previous man was shot down in a lawsuit. There's some resistance to the new proposal as a bias against homeless people who often panhandle in those medians. Governor Janet Mills' administration is asking a judge to throw out an arbitrator's ruling that found the state illegally fired an epidemiologist after his work authorization briefly lapsed. The Bangor Daily News reports the administration is seeking to overturn a decision ordering the state to make David Abafi whole after it terminated him while he refiled a green card petition. Abafi grew up in Nigeria, immigrated to the U.S. in 2021, and worked at the Maine Center for Disease Control until he was fired. An ongoing study is considering possible improvements to an especially busy 20-mile stretch of Route 302 from Portland to Raymond. Greater Portland Council of Governments Transportation Director Chris Chopp says they're formulating a plan to improve conditions for pedestrians and drivers.
3: We're looking at transportation solutions to challenges we've heard from the public to date and to address what is identified in our regional safety action plan.
11: CBS 13 News reports the study will pinpoint key safety concerns and create a plan for future projects on Route 302. Accurate Weather Forecast, Joe Lundberg.
12: After some clouds to start the day, it will turn mostly sunny later on, breezy and pleasant. Pleasant this afternoon with lowering humidity. Today's high 78. Patchy clouds, cooler tonight, low 46. Tomorrow, mostly sunny and cooler but nice. The high 65.
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13: Not Boston. 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This is the Financial Exchange with Chuck Zotta and Mike Armstrong.
14: It is Chuck, Michael, and Tucker with you today. And as we were
15: Oh, I'm Michael and you're not Charles.
14: What do you mean?
15: It's just, you know.
14: I don't understand.
15: Okay.
14: Michael is
15: of
14: the
15: course you don't.
14: Diminutive of your full name, Michelangelo. Not many people know that.
15: My legal name's Mike, but I go by Michael.
14: Yeah.
15: I don't know.
14: It's Michelangelo Armstrong, the great
15: Italian-Scottish guy.
14: Scottish philosopher who brought us such things as, hey, it's not haggis, it's pizza. And I don't have anything else after that. Let's talk a little bit about what we're seeing in markets today, because basically, if you liked yesterday's market action, you won't like today's. Yesterday, we had stocks rallying, bonds rallying, oil selling off, and diesel selling off. Today, we've got stocks down modestly. Like, let's not, you know, pretend that this is any kind of calamity.
15: Yeah.
14: Bonds have given back all of yesterday's gains. Gold is holding steady despite that, which I find interesting. Crude oil, West Texas Intermediate, back up 118 a barrel. Diesel back up 5 cents a gallon. And so this is a great segue into this piece here from the Wall Street Journal. Weeks before the midterms, almost everything is getting more expensive. And look, the reason is diesel.
15: Yes. Yeah, it is causing just about everything to move up in price here. And as we do update you regularly, that new price of diesel that AAA has listed out there is now $6.45 a gallon. I'm rounding to the nearest penny here. Gasoline at $4.47 makes nobody comfortable. But as we've talked about at length, Chuck, there's a crucial difference between gasoline prices being high and diesel prices being high. And it has to do with this term we call elasticity of demand.
14: Yeah, and here's the basic premise of it. If the price of gasoline moves up meaningfully, people start changing their behaviors. Not all of us, but remember, things are priced at the margin, and so a 1% reduction in demand can make a big difference in price. So, as an example, if the price of gas goes from, as it has in the last month, $4.05 to $4.45, you get the stories of, well, I was going to, you know, take a road trip to go and see X, but now it's gotten a little bit too expensive, so I'm not going to do it. Again, not everyone changes their plans. And there are some plans, by the way, that you can't change. Hey, if, you know, your kid's got a, you know, you're on a travel team and here are the games that you're playing, great, you're still playing that schedule. Like, I get it. But the stuff around the margins changes, and, you know, that happens at, you know, a fairly meaningful level at certain price points with gasoline. With diesel, it is fundamentally different. And I happened to be in my local BJ's Wholesale Club over the weekend last weekend. And do you know what I saw there, Mike?
15: A lot of people.
14: No.
15: Always a lot of people.
14: No, that's Costco, which is why I'm not a Costco member, in addition to it being 5 minutes further from my house than BJ's.
15: Okay.
14: But what I saw there were Christmas decorations, because, you know, the middle of September, and so...
15: Time for Christmas,
14: baby. Got to be honest, going to pick some up this weekend, because I just had to scout out where I was going to put them in my house now that I see what the supply is, you know, looking like.
15: Of course you are.
14: Listen, you know, you got to get ahead of the curve on this. But my point is, hey, those are the early things that are rolling out. All the shipping for all of the Black Friday deals and all that stuff, that is happening right now. And you know what I can tell you is that Target and Walmart and Dick's Sporting Goods and whoever else sells stuff that people want to buy for Christmas, they are not going to look at it and say, well, you know what? Ship came into Port of Los Angeles, and you know, before all this, it cost $700 to put that stuff on a truck and get it to Dallas. It's $1,400 to do so. Well, we're not getting... No, they don't say that. They say, great, we got to get the stuff to Dallas because otherwise we don't have a Black Friday.
15: Yeah, if you're a farmer, it's either fill up the combine or let your crops die in the field.
14: If you are... I was driving this morning behind a big cement mixer that happened to pull into a lot where they were pouring a foundation. I'm guessing, not guessing, I know that that thing does not run on gasoline. It runs on diesel. They didn't simply say, okay, we're not going to build the house because the price of diesel is too high. You got to get that thing framed before the winter, and so move it right on ahead. Like, that is what happens with a lot of things that are fueled using diesel. So, effectively, we have this question of, hey, at what point do we start to see meaningful demand destruction on diesel that starts to, you know, figure out where that price cap is? And we don't really know, because we've never gotten there before.
15: Right. Now, look, I don't want to over-exaggerate. Not every single price is tied to diesel. I don't really know how, Sam, who cuts my hair, was going to justify the higher price for my haircut.
14: How do you think that shampoo gets there?
15: Yeah, I mean... It really does seep into just about everything, because you're right. To replace the clippers and to have the whatever hair gel sitting on the table there, and for Sam himself to drive to the barber shop, all of these things are going to come up in price. And so we are not dealing with 2022 levels inflation. I don't want to exaggerate things.
14: No,
15: we are dealing with increasing inflation and very high diesel prices at a time of very high diesel usage.
14: And likely to broaden out as a result of that in terms of where inflation can seep to. Now, here's some interesting things that I think about when I think about this. Number one, if you look over the last month, and Mike, I'm going to show you a chart that I've never shown before. To all of you listening, you don't get to see it.
15: Well, if you're watching on YouTube, you could turn your... Well, yeah.
14: I don't think I'm going to turn my computer around. Okay. You know, it's again, who knows, you know. But in any case, I'm going to show you a chart, Mike. The orange line, okay, is the diesel crack spread.
15: Uh-huh.
14: The white one is the 10-year Treasury yield. How closely have those lines been following each other over the last month?
15: Very, very closely. Explain again what the diesel crack spread is to folks.
14: Diesel crack spread is a fancy way of saying, hey, if you're a refiner, what's the difference in what you receive for a barrel of diesel that you make versus what you had to pay for the crude that goes into it? And right now, those crack spreads are around $110. Normally, they're somewhere in the range of 20 to 25, 20 to 30. So like, you're running like anywhere from like 3 to 5X normal spreads that refiners are making. And basically, tick for tick, you are seeing 10-year Treasury yields following the price, the crack spreads of diesel over the last month, because even markets have picked up on, hey, unlike gasoline or unlike crude, the price of diesel does have an impact on a broad swath of pricing, and so this matters, and this is why, if we're being 100% honest, like, you look at, you know, hey, why are mortgage rates going up? Diesel's at least, you know, correlating highly there. It's not driving the whole ship, but yeah, there's a really strong correlation on that side. The other piece that I think the other piece that makes this like kind of uniquely suck right now is the fact that if there's one industry that is not impacted by rising diesel prices, it's artificial intelligence and the construction that is powering that industry right now. Because if you really believe

0: building and maybe see some weakness in the labor market that would lead to the Fed not hiking rates is the one industry that's not going to be slowed by either higher rates or higher diesel prices, which means that everyone else in the economy is going to bear those costs.
1: Mm-hmm.
0: And that kind of sucks. So sorry for us. But listen, we can't get all downbeat and be victims about this. Like, ultimately, we got to figure out, okay, like, what do we do? Because this is the world that we exist in right now. Like, simply, like, throwing our hands up and giving up isn't a choice. And so the question becomes, okay, what do we do? And how do we make the hard choices, like heating our home for the winter? How do we navigate these things? Let's take a quick break, and we'll discuss that when we return.
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7: And I'm Tom Barron, a traffic education specialist with AAA. 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

0: right, so we talked last segment about how we've got these two prices in particular that are moving up. Price of diesel and price of money through interest rates that are creating problems for lots of people these days. I think that's fundamentally it. The one that's also unique on this to the New England region is the fact that about 25% of New England uses home heating oil as its fuel to heat houses during the winter. In Maine, it's about 50%. In Vermont, it's about 35%. The other New England states are lower, but this is a problem because the price of diesel pretty much tracks tick for tick with the price of home heating oil. So expect those costs to be like 2x what they were last year in a lot of cases, maybe sometimes a little less, maybe sometimes a little more, but really big cost increases. So the question is, like, what do we do with this? And one of the things that's being talked about publicly now is some type of export ban on diesel in particular.
1: Yep. It was tossed around by Senate Majority Leader, and I haven't heard the president tweet anything about it, but I can't honestly keep up with all of his social media posts, so I'm not sure.
0: The president from reporting on it, I don't think we've had any public comments, but yep. The president seems to be, from the reporting I've gathered, against it. And I tend to agree with that for this specific reason. If you look at what a diesel export ban does, basically what you have right now is about 1.5 million barrels per day of diesel gets exported from the United States. So if you put any kind of ban in place on exports of it, immediately you have another 1.5 million barrels of diesel domestically.
1: Yeah.
0: What does that do based on what we know about supply and demand, Mike?
1: Brings down price.
0: Brings down the price of diesel, yep. Which is what you want to see, which is why I do agree with the proponents of this. They're like, oh, it'll bring down prices. And I say, yes, it will in the short term.
1: Definitely, yeah.
0: Here is the problem. Mike, if you are cutting off 1.5 million barrels of diesel that you are exporting, what happens to the price of diesel everywhere else in the world?
1: Skyrockets.
0: It goes up. Now, I'm not to say that the United States exists in order to provide cheap diesel to Europe. That's not what I'm saying here. I'm going to make the economic argument for why this is bad, and here it is. It's not because stuff from Europe is going to get more expensive for us to import. It's not any of that. It's that if you look at the mechanics then. So let's say that I am a refiner in the U.S. right now that gets $100 per barrel in order to make diesel.
1: Mm.
0: When the price comes down, let's say that my crack goes from $100 down to $50.
1: Yep. Crack spread, again, being the difference in price between the sold barrel of diesel versus the purchased barrel of oil.
0: On the other hand, what I end up with overseas, let's say I'm a refiner in Europe, my spread that I get goes from $100 a barrel up to $150 or $200.
1: Sure.
0: What I then say is, okay, like, these are crazy, insane numbers that I am getting paid to make diesel. You know what I can do? I can bid up every freaking barrel of oil I can get my hands on in order to get it to my refinery because this is my winter to make a killing.
1: Yep.
0: And so what you end up seeing then is that in the United States, hey, what's the one thing that has built up a little bit in the last, you know, couple months, fortunately? Crude oil. You notice that we haven't been talking about crude oil quite as much. Again, it's not in like a great spot, but it's better than it was over the course of the summer heading into 4th of July. And so all those barrels, remember, if we're only doing a diesel export ban, hey, if someone overseas says, you know what, I'm going to pay $200 for that barrel of, you know, U.S. crude, okay, it's going to go overseas because no one's going to pay for it domestically because the cracks aren't as high, which then in turn means that you work through that excess crude inventory that you have, which isn't much, again, but it's, you know, again, 40, 50 million barrels now, better than the 15 to 20 million we had earlier, which then gets you to a point where you say, okay, now barrels of crude, their price domestically goes through the roof, which turns into pushing up diesel and gas prices. And this is why a diesel ban is not a long-term solution to this, but rather a short-term stopgap that eventually ends up making the problem worse.
1: Yeah, I'll take a few other side effects here too, Chuck, because let's put ourselves in the shoes of the largest diesel refiner in the country, which is the Motiva Port Arthur Refinery in Port Arthur, Texas.
0: Which does what? I think it's like 750 or 800,000 barrels a day.
1: 640 to 730,000 barrels a day. Bunch of that diesel, but all sorts of other products, too. They can make gasoline. They can make jet fuel. They're probably cranking out diesel right now because that's where the profit margins are.
0: Sure.
1: If you remove those profit margins by banning the export, they're not going to keep cranking out diesel. They're going to respond to the market conditions and try and match up supply with demand. So if you do get this drop in diesel, which you probably would from an export ban, then the executives here at Motiva Enterprises are probably going to say, okay, let's start producing gasoline and jet fuel in higher quantities and reduce what we're producing in diesel, which eventually just leads to, again, a balanced market domestically and those prices probably increasing again due to the other effects outside. Not to mention, if I'm a foreign country that produces some critical material that's also expensive right now that we do need here domestically, and you're telling me I can't have your diesel, I might respond by saying then you can't have my XYZ product.
0: Well, and just as an example, Canada might say, you know what? You're not going to send us any diesel anymore? Great. We're turning off the crude flows.
1: Yeah.
0: I'm not saying it will happen, but like, this is what happens when you start getting into these types of situations here. Now, there are countries that have put in place export bans on various, you know, some of these items, you know, over the last 6 to 9 months.
1: Russia, definitely. China to some degree.
0: Russia has. China had some limited ones earlier, but again, these are closed economic systems to begin with. The other, like you talk about, like, oh, like Thailand's putting in place like a diesel export ban. That's just because they don't want barrels that have already come into the country going back out. Like Thailand is not producing lots of diesel and being like, well, like, no. That's not what's happening there. So when you look at the options on this, they're very limited. And to anyone who says, like, well, what if we just build more refineries? Okay, I'll see you in 2030 at the earliest.
1: Yeah, the export ban, I really dislike the idea. I don't think it's going to be long-term effective. It does give you what you might want in the short term, and that's the danger part to me, is if you're looking for a quick fix ahead of midterms, then an export ban kind of checks the box.
0: It does.
1: And has pretty ugly consequences down the road.
0: It can make things look better for a month or two at the cost of long-term supply after that. Let's take a quick break. When we return, we got Wall Street Watch, and we're talking about Microsoft and OpenAI.
2: Now the latest from the 98.5 FM and AM 560 WGAN News Center. Governor Janet Mills is now in the southeast European country of Montenegro, where she's viewing joint tactical demonstrations by the main National Guard and Montenegro's military. Her visit's part of the celebration of 20 years of partnership between Maine and Montenegro. During the celebration, the governor was joined by Montenegro's deputy prime minister and other top-ranking government members. Mills spoke about the continued partnership, saying how she's proud to witness the military's capabilities and that she's honored to be there celebrating the partnership. Maine native and YouTube star and child educator Miss Rachel says she will match rapper Macklemore's $1 million donations to organizations supporting Palestine. Miss Rachel says there's a moral obligation for her to use her platform to protect children and human rights. This comes after Macklemore was dropped from Ed Sheeran's Loop tour for comments he made at a concert about the war in Gaza earlier this month. The rapper and singer pledged his tour earnings to six different relief funds for Palestinians. Miss Rachel is a Biddeford native. Election Day, still more than 6 weeks off, but tomorrow is the first day that Americans living or serving abroad can vote. Secretary of State Shana Bellows says more than 2,400 Maine residents living abroad have requested absentee ballots.
3: The right to vote is predicated on their residency in Maine prior to going overseas. But it is the right to vote for every American citizen living anywhere in the world.
2: CBS 13 News reports early and absentee voting for residents living here in Maine starts as early as October 5th. Accurate with the forecast, Joe Lundberg.
4: After some clouds to start the day, it will turn mostly sunny later on. Breezy and pleasant this afternoon with lowering humidity. Today's high 78. Patchy clouds, cooler tonight, low 46. Tomorrow, mostly sunny and cooler, but nice, the high 65.
2: Next high tide of Portland Harbor, that is coming up at 5:06 this afternoon. I'm Jason Taylor, News Radio, WGAN.
5: ABC News, I'm Sherry Preston. The lone holdout juror in the Lindsey Clancy mistrial has issued a statement. Through an attorney, the juror says, "I didn't have any doubts based on all the physical evidence, key witnesses, and what the prosecution presented. I thought it was enough proof that Clancy knew exactly what she was doing and planned." Clancy admits she killed her three children in Massachusetts, but says she did it while suffering from postpartum psychosis. Gas prices up to just under $4.50 a gallon. Diesel setting a new high water mark as well, says ABC's Elizabeth Schulze at a gas station in D.C.
6: Critical refineries, those turn oil into gas and diesel. They are damaged both in the Middle East and also in Russia. That's causing this huge spike in diesel right now at a new record, $6.43 a gallon. Keep in mind, diesel is the fuel that powers tractors, trains, and trucks.
5: Warren Buffett resigning as chairman of the Berkshire Hathaway board. His son Howard takes his place as chair. This is ABC News.
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12: When Spirit Airlines failed, where did their passengers go? To other airlines? It might surprise you to learn that many opted to ride Amtrak or take the bus. But what about the airport in Fort Lauderdale, where Spirit Airlines was based? A number of airlines doubled down and raced to add flights out of that airport, making Fort Lauderdale a sort of super hub. JetBlue now flies 125 flights a day from Fort Lauderdale and just launched nonstop routes from there to Baltimore, Charlotte, Cleveland, Nashville, Detroit, Chicago, even Puerto Rico, along with six connecting routes to Indianapolis, San Diego, Columbus, Ohio, and internationally to Colombia and Venezuela. 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I'm Peter Greenberg, and this is today's Worldwide Travel Minute. 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
15: Well, after yesterday's rally, markets today are dipping into negative territory. The Dow is down over a third of a percent to 194 points off. S&P 500 down about 0.2% to 14 points lower. NASDAQ down about a tenth of a percent or 34 points off. Russell 2000 is down over 0.75%. 10-year Treasury yield is up 5 basis points, now at 5.004%. Crude oil up 1.33% at $103 a barrel, while Brent is trading right around $104 a barrel. Breaking news from Berkshire Hathaway this morning. After famed investor Warren Buffett announced he is stepping down as chairman, Buffett's son Howard Buffett will replace the 96-year-old legend effective immediately. Meanwhile, steel producers...

0: Dynamics and Nucor are sliding anywhere between 3 and 5% after they delivered third quarter earnings guidance that showed weaker than expected results. Elsewhere, Wells Fargo downgraded Netflix to underweight, where the bank said that worrying engagement trends and weaker content expected to be released in the second half of the year will lead to lower margin expansion in 2027 and 2028. Netflix shares are down 4%. And shares in Xenon Pharmaceuticals are tanking 29% after it announced it was pausing enrollment for new patients in its clinical studies for treatment for major and bipolar depression, following reports of mental and nervous system-related side effects. I'm Tucker Silva, and that is Wall Street Watch.
1: Mike, late yesterday, a judge unsealed the summary judgment motions in the New York Times versus OpenAI and Microsoft case. And I got to tell you, it's basically a horrible look for OpenAI and Microsoft. And here's the deal. When we talk about, you know, what's at stake here, we have to first talk about an idea that's known as fair use in the legal world. Fair use relates to copyrighted works and basically is the line where something goes from, hey, you haven't infringed on the copyright of that work, to, okay, you are infringing on it. And an example that I'll give is, let's say that you are someone who, you know, watches the NHL for, you know, you watch NHL games.
2: Sure.
1: You can take video of those games and, you know, use that to teach people about what's going on in an NHL game. You can make clips on YouTube and put them on, you know, you can put them on Twitter and, you know, wherever, and you modify them with, you know, oh, circle this player and look what's happening here and yada yada. Fair use generally allows for that because fair use has four key tests that you have to pass in order for it to become copyright infringement. The first is, what's the purpose and character of the use? Is it commercial in nature, or is it for nonprofit educational purposes?
2: So if you just could be crossing a line on YouTube there, depending.
1: You could be, but yeah.
2: but not necessarily.
1: If you're just, you know, doing it, it's generally fine. The second is like the nature of the copyrighted work. What is it, and what are you, you know, using? If you just publish a whole NHL game to YouTube,
2: right,
1: that would be a copyright violation. Mm-hmm. If it's, hey, here's this 3-second clip and then here's what I'm doing to it, okay, that's obviously different. This is the next one, the amount and substantiality of the portion used related to the copyright work as a whole. So again, if you've got a 3-second clip and you turn that into a 20-minute video that you're doing on what happened there, more of the work is your own than what it was, you know, than the original work. And the last one is the effect of the use upon the potential market for the copyrighted work. Again, if you put the full NHL game on YouTube, hey, like, then the NHL is not going to get the revenue from rebroadcasts of that game and things, whereas a 3-second clip does not affect someone wanting to watch that full game in a negative way.
2: Right.
1: So fair use is the doctrine that is used in the legal world to determine whether someone has violated copyright through their reproduction of a portion or all of a copyrighted work.
2: Oh, weird. We just got sued by the NHL.
1: Now, news articles.
2: Talking about it was enough.
1: News articles are generally copyrighted based on the way that the legal structure works.
2: It's also pretty obvious that they're copyrighted, given that they make you pay to access most of them.
1: Correct.
2: Especially the New York Times.
1: Here's what you get here, is that Microsoft's director of applied science, back during the initial, you know, development of ChatGPT, said... Again, this is perhaps the largest theft of labor in human history and an astonishing theft of unprecedented proportions. Not things that you want to hear from Microsoft's director of applied sciences. Mm. This then gets topped by OpenAI's head of ChatGPT, who says, quote, publishers face an existential threat from these products, which are largely substantive, period, and will get more and more substantive as they get better. Remember, part of the fair use doctrine is, hey, can the portion that's used substitute for the original work as a whole? And this is an OpenAI guy basically saying, yes, it will be able to. But this isn't the worst part of it, quite honestly. Entire paragraph from the summary judgment here that is the most damning out of the whole thing. The transgressive and deceptive nature of the defendant's efforts to acquire plaintiff's content confirms that their purpose in doing so was to fundamentally avoid the cost of acquiring lawful copies. So the New York Times and other publishers most likely said, like, oh, you want this content here? You, like, you can pay us for it and, like, mm-hmm. give us, you know, a royalty or what, like, however they wanted to set it up. OpenAI employees devised and implemented strategies to circumvent paywalls without detection when scraping websites. Well, gee, that's not good. For example, when Nick Ryder informed Mr. Brockman, refers to Greg Brockman, who is the, I want to make sure I get his title correct. He is the co-founder and president of OpenAI.
2: Okay, pretty high level.
1: Pretty high level. For example, when Nick Ryder informed Mr. Brockman about, quote, a hack to get around New York Times paywall to help with Mr. Brockman's efforts to scrape the Times site, Mr. Brockman responded, ah, nice.
2: Sounds like every tech AI executive I can think of.
1: Guys, I got to be honest. This is bad. And I say this, by the way, as someone who, again, I'm a big believer that, look, all of us learn by reading other things, but we're limited by the speed and pace with we can read, and there's only so many pages a human can read in a day. It's different when you're training a data set and deliberately devising methods to not pay the creators for the work they did on that data set. And that is the fundamental problem here, which then opens up a whole can of worms in terms of, okay, if they've done this with the New York Times, who the New York Times, like, whatever your personal thoughts are about, like, the nature of their coverage, is it safe to say that the New York Times is probably one of, like, the three or four most recognizable publishers of any content in the world?
2: Yeah, I don't think you can exclude them from that list.
1: It's on that short list somewhere. Guys, if they're going to do it with the New York Times,
2: and they're certainly doing it with
1: they're going to do it with you.
2: Yeah.
1: And so it raises a real question, in my opinion, then. Okay, if they deliberately engaged in efforts to, you know, prevent the Times from being paid for their content, how much money could these companies owe to not just the Times, but to anyone else who they might have scraped this content illegally from? And then, depending on how much they owe them going forward, what does that do to the business model for these companies if the very foundational models that they have built now have another expense that they have to pay because they couldn't pay a few dollars to these companies because, it would have just been too slow or too expensive then, or, nice.
2: It is an open question. I guess my response, Chuck, would be I see nothing about recent court cases that indicates judges are willing to impose any sort of strict penalties on tech companies.
1: I don't either, but it just continues to reinforce something I've been saying for a while, which is these guys suck.
2: Yeah, sure.
1: Like, if you want to know why Americans don't want data centers, it's not the noise. It's not the water. There's plenty of stuff that we put up with that's noisy and uses lots of water. Maybe not pickleball, which is noisy, which we don't like. But, hey, lots of us play golf. Ever see a water bill from a golf course? It's freaking astronomical. And no one's like, oh, get this golf course out of my yard. Like, no, people are like, oh, I want to go move next to that. Like, that sounds nice. So my point is, look, these guys, I use that term for, like, tech companies as a whole, not necessarily OpenAI execs, but tech companies as a whole, they have absolutely not acted in a good public interest for the last 20 years, and we are right to not trust them.
2: Yeah. My prediction, unmeaningful fine.
1: $6 and a subscription to the New York Times.
2: Yeah. That's what it's going to cost them.
1: So,
2: which is disappointing.
1: It is. Now, maybe we're proven wrong on that. But as Mike said, like, look, Google is found guilty of a whole bunch of antitrust stuff. And the judge basically said, well, I'm not really going to impose much because your business could be changing. Could be changing. Like, my goodness. It could be changing because a bunch of other guys stole a bunch of content.
2: I broke a lot of get here. For. But now that I'm here, my business is under threat. I shouldn't be penalized. Oh, got it.
1: Right. So you created a fake identity in order to embezzle this money, but now that money could be taken away because, well, no, I mean, what are we doing here?
2: Right.
1: I'm just sorry.
2: The practicalities when you bring it back to like an individual's crimes are so preposterous. Like, yeah, you know, I robbed a bunch of banks and I became very wealthy. But if you take all this money away from me, I won't be wealthy.
1: Right, then I'll be poor and I'll have to go to jail. Well, we can't have that, we know. Like, I mean, it's just
2: effectively what was decided with Google.
1: So, Alphabet. I don't know. These companies are not good stewards of the technology that they're developing. And this is true when it was far less powerful than what they're developing today. So, I don't know. It's a little gross, to be honest, and a little disappointing. But, again, this is the world we live in. And we've got to figure out how to deal with it.
2: Yuck.
1: I still maintain, look, if there's any time that you'd want to be alive in human history, it's now. Go back any other time and people, yeah, they wouldn't be complaining about data centers. They'd be complaining about polio.
2: Mm.
1: They wouldn't be complaining about data centers. They'd be complaining about, take your pick. Like,
2: being a serf.
1: Serfdom, you know.
2: This is better.
1: Yeah, you know, like stuff like that. Let's take a quick break, and when we return, let's see, what do we want to talk about? Oh, Warren Buffett stepping down as chair of Berkshire. Let's discuss next.
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13: Your opinion matters, and we want to hear it. I'm Matt Gagnon, and every weekday morning, I get a chance to talk to people like you who want to share their opinions and their unique insights.
14: Fauci was great at taking bad information, making it look good, and thus manipulated all of society. We're never going to fix the problems. We would now not have the immigration problems we have. We would now not have the Iran problem we have. We would now have not have many other problems if they had not gotten away with that information laundering back then.

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4: Warren Buffett is now stepping down as the chairman of the board of directors for Berkshire Hathaway. At the beginning of the year, he stepped down as CEO.
5: Was it that recently? Yeah.
4: Yeah, okay. Yeah, it was just the beginning of the year. And so pretty much saying, look, in any type of, you know, day-to-day or even quarter-to-quarter operations, like, not my time anymore. He's 96 years old. I mean,
5: justified.
4: He's earned it. Like, take a day, Warren. It's okay. But I'm not, again, like, you know who Warren actually is, and you know, it makes sense that he wanted to work this long. I mean, I know that he comes off as, like, this folksy, well, I live in, like, the same, like, three-bedroom home, and, you know, I drink my Diet Cokes and yada yada. But make no mistake, like, Warren Buffett is an absolute shark. He loved the game. He loved everything about it, and it's finally, I guess, time for him to call it here. But
5: yeah, he played it for a good 76 years, so.
4: The piece that I got to be honest, and look, it caught my eye, so I have to mention it. His son, Howard, who's been a Berkshire director since 93, so clearly, like, no dummy himself. His son, Howard's going to assume the chairman role.
5: How old is he?
6: 71.
4: I mean, like, what? Like, listen.
7: Who's going to replace him?
4: Like, I'm sorry.
5: For any other company, it'd be like,
4: who's on deck?
5: Who are we talking about here?
4: Like, what are we doing? Like, doesn't, like, there's multiple reasons why you just look at it, you're like, yeah, okay, I'm not sure about this one, yeah, but hey, I guess we'll see how it goes. So congratulations, Howard, or as he's known apparently, this is from the Wall Street Journal, Howie.
5: Mm.
4: So good luck, Howie.
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4: I'm sorry. When Tucker started that, he goes, you know, leaving your IRA to your children, and I go, that's nothing. How about leaving your board seat to your kid?
5: Mm.
4: You know, like,
5: some high expectations. He's got to serve for a quarter century to even be in Buffett's, like, you know, category here.
4: Right, like, I mean,
5: can we bet, is there a betting market on how long Howard will serve as chairman of the Berkshire Hathaway board?
4: I'm sure there's a prediction market out there.
5: Yeah.
4: But, like, it really has shades of, like, King Charles assuming the throne at, like, 74. Like, it's got the same kind of vibe.
5: Yeah.
4: You know, it's like, well, normally you'd be retiring then, but Hey, here's
5: this family.
4: Here's some more responsibility. Good luck, Howie. Let's see. What do we want to talk about here?
5: In this family, you're just coming into your stride.
4: Toys R Us. They're going to have 120 new stores opening across the U.S. this holiday season.
7: Thrilled to see this.
4: So they've got a partnership with Go Retail Group. I don't know who Go Retail Group is. Listen, they went through bankruptcy back in 2017. The name, I believe, was bought during the bankruptcy auction or like licensed to someone else. So it's not really the same company. It's just all of the...
5: What's the giraffe's name again?
4: Gerald? Jeff?
7: Jeff, I think. Jeffrey giraffe.
4: Jeffrey sounds right. I guess what I'm wondering on this is, so they're talking about opening 120 stores for the holiday season.
5: I think that this
4: is this going to be like Spirit Halloween?
5: So, one, I think these plans were probably in place for a while, and I don't believe that they anticipated diesel prices at $6.45 a gallon. This could be done before it starts. Like, honestly, this could be absolutely crushed before it even begins.
4: What is Go Retail Group? 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Okay, like, what do you actually own? So they got Toys R Us, Calendars.com, Attic Salt.
5: Yeah, this is done.
4: Snooze-a-mas.
7: Attic Salt?
4: Tiny-Headed Kingdom?
7: What the hell is Attic Salt?
4: Kobioto Sweethearts. And Toys R Us. Good luck. We'll be back in a few.
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0: Hi, it's Matt from the WGAN Morning News. We're going to be back again on Monday, and I'll be talking with Steve Robinson from the Maine Wire. We'll be catching up on all the chaos happening in the city of Lewiston, and we'll also check in on the Wire's reporting on Troy Jackson, with the Senate race now heating up. Also, we want you to tell us, do you think that the Republicans are going to retain control of the House this year, or do you see a blue wave forming? 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
14: From ABC News, I'm Sherry Preston. The price of diesel fuel in overdrive, hitting $6.44 a gallon on average nationwide, with more ABC's Elizabeth Schulze's at a gas station in D.C.
15: We spoke with one manager of a trucking company in South Dakota overnight. He told us that the cost to fill up his small fleet of trucks has gone from $3,000 a week before the Iran war now to almost $7,000 now. And we are seeing these costs go across the economy. Most goods, a majority

0: majority of goods in the U.S. travel through trucking, and that is why we could see these prices translate into higher costs for food, clothes, and packages.
1: A gallon of gas averaging just under $4.50 nationwide, a lot higher on the West Coast. Some San Francisco gas stations selling gas for $6.29 and diesel for just under $9 a gallon. Several notable AI experts, including NASA, Johns Hopkins, and Stanford universities, as well as one of the creators of modern AI, Jeffrey Hinton, have signed a public letter saying companies like OpenAI and Anthropic need truly independent evaluators. That as new revelations surface.
0: Researchers have reportedly used Anthropic's Claude software to hack rival company OpenAI. The researchers told the Wall Street Journal they gained access to an employee's ChatGPT account and read files containing company secrets. OpenAI claims it's now resolved the related security issues and thanked the researchers for contacting them. This latest hack piling onto the existing calls for regulation as fears grow that artificial intelligence will keep improving itself and make human control increasingly difficult or possibly impossible.
1: ABC's Hannah Batah. The lone holdout juror in the Lindsey Clancy mistrial has issued a statement through an attorney. The juror says, "I didn't have any doubts based on all the physical evidence, key witnesses, and what the prosecution presented. I thought it was enough proof that Clancy knew exactly what she was doing and planned." Clancy admits she killed her three children, but says she did it while suffering from postpartum psychosis. This is ABC News.
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4: 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A 39-year-old gray man will spend at least 10 years in prison and pay a fine of up to $8 million for his part in a drug ring. Anthony Black has pleaded guilty in a drug conspiracy after federal agents found a safe in his home containing a handgun, ammunition, and a large quantity of fentanyl and cocaine. Prosecutors say the drug ring was identified through controlled by surveillance and people familiar with Jones. He was previously convicted of drug trafficking back in 2021 and can serve up to life in prison this time. Drought conditions continue to worsen in Maine, with portions of southern coastal Maine now under extreme drought. The section of extreme drought stretches from near here in Portland to Bar Harbor, while the entire state is now under at least moderate drought. Some sections of Maine previously were not affected by any dry conditions, and drought appeared to be receding from the state as recently as June. Now, more than 1.3 million Mainers live in drought areas. South Portland will not switch to city-issued trash bags after the city council rejected a pay-as-you-throw model this week. The Press Herald reports councilors say it would place too much burden on South Portland residents who are already dealing with the rising cost of living. Municipal trash and recycling collection will remain the same, with councilors saying they still are open to a citywide curbside compost program. It's estimated such a program would increase household waste costs by $13 a year. A man will face charges after home surveillance video caught him stealing a package from the doorstep of a home in Woolwich while wearing a T-shirt supporting Senator Susan Collins. The Saginaw County Sheriff says they've identified that man but have not made an arrest with an ongoing investigation. The Bangor Daily News reports the sheriff's office has been inundated with tips from others who spotted and recorded that man over the past several days. The video footage of that theft has been widely shared on Facebook and X. Federal Reserve is raising interest rates for the first time in more than 3 years, and there's reaction on on the streets here in Maine. Steve Cavanaugh is visiting Maine from Missouri, and he thinks it's going to hurt people making major purchases requiring loans.
5: It's not too good, because if they're going to be buying houses, cars, or anything like that, it's really going to hit them in the pocket.
4: CBS 13 News reports the interest rate hike will inflate costs for car and home loans. Economists think there could be two or three more times an interest rate raise in the upcoming year. Accurate with the forecast now, and Joe Lundberg.
6: After some clouds to start the day, it will turn mostly sunny later on. Breezy and pleasant this afternoon with lowering humidity. Today's high 78. Patchy clouds, cooler tonight, though 46. Tomorrow, mostly sunny and cooler but nice. The high 65.
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8: Chuck, Mike, Tucker with you here on a Friday. We've got markets, equity markets, not really doing much of anything. The S&P 500 is down 8 points. Dow's off 200. NASDAQ Composite's up 9. So mixed, not much of anything. If you do want to know the parts of the equity markets that are doing well, it is semiconductors. You got Broadcom up a few percent, Applied Materials up a few percent, SanDisk up 6%, Micron up 1.5%. Like that's the up part. The down part is, you know, some other stuff that is not semiconductors. So that's kind of what you got going on there. Bonds. Yesterday, bonds caught a bid, and everyone was like, ooh, look, the Fed like did it. And it's like, well, it's been one day, so let's not, you know, we said this, like, hey, it's been one day, like, don't count your chickens. Well, today, bond yields, they're back up. 10-year back above 5% to 5.004, up 5.7 basis points. As a result, the dollar index is up 0.16% to 100.145. I find it interesting that gold, despite this, is up $100 since yesterday morning and is flat on the day today. So that catches my eye when you've got bond yields moving up, dollar rallying, and yet gold holds steady. Again, you just look for these little dislocations and you're like, okay, like file that away. Maybe it means something. Maybe it doesn't. I don't know. Crude oil, West Texas Intermediate, up 27 cents a barrel to 102.18. AAA national average for gas prices up another 3 cents a gallon overnight to 4.68. Diesel up another 5 to 6.44. Based on what's in the pipeline, we're probably going to get up to somewhere in that 6.50 range on diesel and then take a little bit of a breather here. That would be good given that diesel prices have risen 40 cents in the last week and a dollar in the last month. You'd like to take a little bit of a break on diesel prices going up. Anecdotally, small businesses seem to be, I think the technical term is in deep doo-doo when it comes to these diesel price increases. They don't have the wherewithal and the large-scale contracts to be able to manage these things as well as bigger ones. And so watch what happens over, you know, the coming weeks and months here. I know that, again, we get this August data that, by and large, like, let's be honest, the August data has been ripping. It's been good. Retail sales, crazy hot. Jobs report, crazy hot. Inflation, hot, but in line with expectations. Like, the August data has been fine. Like, right. There's nothing in the August data that's been a problem. The piece that I do come back to is, okay.
9: This is a coordinated monthly test of the emergency alert system for the state of Maine. If this were an actual emergency, official information would follow the alert tones.
8: Going on in the markets today, and it brings us to this Axios piece titled, Wall Street Thinks the Stock Market Can Handle a Few Hikes. So let's talk a little bit about things we know and things we don't know. Number one, I have no idea how the market is going to perform in this particular rate hiking cycle. Part of the reason for that is I have no idea how big this rate hiking cycle is going to be. And by the way, the market doesn't either. The market is pricing in potentially another 1% of interest rate hikes if you look at short-term interest rate trades, whereas the Fed is saying, okay, we might do another one or two hikes and then basically be done. So that delta has to be absorbed somewhere, or potentially it could go somewhere that's not even on the board right now, as we've seen plenty of times in the last 5 years.
10: Yeah, I guess first with the premise, like, who is Wall Street and what leads you to believe that they think that markets can handle those hikes? I mean, I suppose they have hikes priced in, and markets aren't down 5% since the press conference. Well, so I guess so. I believe that the markets can handle more rate hikes. I don't think it would demolish them at this moment in time. But I'm not Wall Street. Hold my hand up. I'm not Wall Street.
8: No, you're Michael.
10: Live and work in greater Boston.
8: So, look, here's the thing that I will say. The driving engine of the U.S. economy since 2023 has been the AI buildup.
10: Yep.
8: Whether you like it, don't care about it, or hate it, that has been the driving force. It's not housing. Housing, we've been like seeing like 4 million transactions a year for the last 4 years. It hasn't gotten better, hasn't gotten worse. It's not consumer spending. Consumer spending is basically keeping up with inflation plus like one percentage point over the last 4 years. It's fine. It's not a problem. But it's not driving the economy forward.
10: Right. Healthcare is contributing, but it's a fraction of the market. And AI, you know, best estimates, around 40% of the S&P 500's market cap has some direct linkage to the AI spend.
8: So here's like the interesting thing to consider. And I say consider because, again, like, I don't know how many times the Fed's going to hike. You know, like, well, I saw comparisons yesterday. Someone online made the comparison like, oh, like, you know, Kevin Warsh is Paul Volcker now. It's like, my dude, he's had one hike.
10: Kevin Warsh is Paul Volcker now.
8: Let's take a little bit of a breather here. Like, hold your excitement, like, to, you know, quote Bill Belichick. Let's not put him in the Hall of Fame yet. Okay. So I think that when we look at this, the magnitude of hikes, we don't know. But let's say that, hey, inflation proves persistent and the Fed's got to hike a bunch. The industry that's been driving the train for the United States has been artificial intelligence. Mm. Does artificial intelligence care whether Fed funds is 3.5 or 4.5?
10: No.
8: Does it care if it's 3.5 or 5.5?
10: More.
8: Like, you might need like 3 to 4 percentage points in hikes for artificial intelligence to care.
10: Yeah, I think.
8: And here, this is the...
10: Incrementally, there are companies that care about 5.5% rates. Well,
8: no, but artificial intelligence, like that ecosystem.
10: Yeah.
8: I don't think really... If you think that you are building a digital superhuman...
10: Yeah.
8: You don't care about a few little interest rate hikes. The problem is that I do think there is a lot of... Not necessarily from what's been contributing to growth standpoint, but just from a human impact standpoint, there's a lot of this economy that does care about a 1% hike in interest rates, that does care a lot about a 2% hike in interest mm-hmm. rates. And so could we end up with this thing where like the U.S. economy as a whole doesn't fall apart because this pull from $1 trillion to $1.5 trillion to $1.8 trillion in CapEx each year is just enough to keep things moving there? But all these small businesses are just pulling their hair out because they're like, my diesel's up, my financing is up, my labor's up, can't do it anymore.
10: Yeah, this version of this question was asked of Warsh at the press conference, actually. It was asked in the form of, is there a different neutral rate for instance, housing and the rest of the economy? And it seems like it, because I don't know, you know, what the, when they talk about that neutral rate, right, it's the interest rate that's neither restrictive nor stimulative. And you might need a pretty high rate in order to be restrictive on the AI economy, to your point. I think you can successfully argue that interest rates are already restrictive on housing, but you don't exactly have the ability to say, hey, it's this much for borrowing for buying a house and this much to borrow for building a data center. We don't do that.
8: We don't. But doesn't it seem like we almost want to right now?
10: Yeah. Yeah, I mean, we might, in fact, see a version of that through laws that go through. We just saw California Governor Newsom issue an AI executive order that had nothing to do with taxes or financing or anything else. It was just setting up a committee to study what they can do to regulate it more. But yes, it does seem as though we want to, on the left, prohibit data center construction, slow down AI, on the right, participate in the gains that it will be promised.
8: I don't think the divide's that clear.
10: Yeah, I guess it's not.
8: I think it's pretty broad. And I mean, like, what you've got, like, Texas putting in, like, moratoriums and stuff. I mean, it's like, this is not a left-right issue at this point. Yeah. This is, guys, no one likes these companies. Like, no one likes them because we don't trust them. Let's be honest. And that distrust is earned because of how badly the stewardship of technology

has gone with big tech companies for the last couple decades, whether it's Facebook and privacy issues, whether it's Amazon and counterfeit issues and things along those lines, whether it is, who else is in big tech?

0: you know, Microsoft, like, you got rid of Clippy. I really liked him. Can you bring him back?
1: Yeah, biggest complaint people have.
0: You know, but look, big tech has not been great stewards of technology for the last 20 years. And I think that's fundamentally different from the previous 20, by the way. You know, like that 1985 through 2005 period, did anyone look at tech companies and say, like, oh, like, you know, you're like, invading our private, like, it was different then. It was like the frontier for growth. It was like, we can all participate in this, and like...
1: What was the evil sector of the market in the 80s to 2000s then? There's always been, you know, an evil, you know, somebody to blame things on.
0: For what?
1: I feel like there's always just been a scapegoat for the market. Who is the scapegoat? If today...
0: In terms of what, like, just who we, like...
1: Yeah, societally dislike. Was it the energy sector back then? Big tobacco,
2: that
1: certainly.
2: That was my first thought.
0: Big tobacco, military-industrial complex.
1: Maybe, yeah.
0: But again, like, from a... They didn't have, like, the size and scale, and, like, they didn't have the reach, like...
1: Look, you've made your point. You don't need to go look any further than Hollywood to know how much we hate big tech right now. Go look at the movies that are being created. Yes, some of them, you know, honor them, but most of them are taking a very critical look at people like Zuckerberg.
0: Yeah. Let's take a quick break here. When we return, we've got some trivia. And then let's talk about this piece here from Barron's. Most Americans lack confidence they'll meet future financial needs. We'll discuss next.
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9: 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We're going to be back again on Monday, and I'll be talking with Steve Robinson from the Maine Wire. We'll be catching up on all the chaos that's happening in the city of Lewiston, and we'll also check in on the Wire's reporting on Troy Jackson, with the Senate race now heating up. 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
2: 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The movie landscape is changing.
10: We've had a supply issue, not a demand issue. We've been setting records now for the last 5 years. We just haven't had enough movies.

0: That's View Entertainment CEO Tim Richards.
1: We're seeing all the movies in the post-strike period now hitting our screens. But we're also seeing the studios and content makers producing and releasing movies at unprecedented levels.
0: Richards says three big movies this summer were a big help. Toy Story 5, The Odyssey, and Spider-Man Brand New Day. What's more, the theater customer is changing.
1: A 30 to 40% increase of Gen Z. They are coming for social reasons. This is the generation that suffered the most during lockdown. The millennials are also back at record-breaking numbers. They're back for escapism, which may be a kind of a sign of the time that we live in right now.
0: He says that's encouraging news for the future of the industry. Lisa Mateo, Bloomberg Radio.
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3: Time for some Friday trivia here on the Financial Exchange. And Nike was founded in 1964 by track athlete Phil Knight and his university track coach, Bill Bowerman. Nike went public in 1980 and really hit its stride in the mid-80s when the company made a deal with Michael Jordan and Michael J. Fox, who wore an iconic pair in Nike's back, in the movie Back to the Future. So our trivia question today, on which university campus was Nike developed? Once again, trivia question, on which university campus was Nike developed? Be the fourth person today to text us at 617-362-1385 with the correct answer, and you win a Financial Exchange Show t-shirt. Once again, the fourth correct response to text us to the number 617-362-1385 with the correct answer. We'll win that t-shirt. 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
4: Mike, we got a piece here from Barron citing a Gallup poll that was sponsored by Edward Jones. Most Americans lack confidence they'll meet future financial needs. What do we learn here?
5: Only about 37% of baby boomers express, quote, certainty that they can handle future financial needs. Every other generation is lower in terms of that probability, by the way. So the baby boomers who have the most wealth in our overall economy are pretty darn uncertain, and then every other younger generation is even less certain than that. Where we land here is the same question that I land on with all of the different polls that we get, which is when you ask people how they feel about things like the economy or anything expressing certainty, it's pretty bad. But when they talk about their own financials, they usually say it's pretty good. And here I don't think they're really reflecting on whether or not their own financial situation is good or bad, but whether or not they know anything about it.
4: No, because I got to be honest. I've sat down and met with people where, you know, they have their nest egg.
5: Yeah.
4: And they come in and it's just like, I just don't know if I have enough money for retirement. And then, like, you dig through the situation, and you get to, you know, the end of, you know, the meeting, and you go back and you run some numbers, and you're like, my guys, you're not going to run out of money in four lifetimes. Like, what are you even worried about here?
5: Yeah, that does happen now, pretty frequently.
4: And so, like, if there are people where the numbers are that far skewed and they're going to be fine, there are certainly plenty where, hey, maybe it does look more like, you know, a 70-30 or 80-20 chance of, you know, making it through retirement without changing course. And this is the other place that I get to is, remember, when you talk about, you know, running projections for your retirement, you know, sometimes you'll run through these and you'll run through these scenarios and everything, and it'll be like, well, you have an 80% chance of retirement success. Mm. And I think that that's a crappy way of looking at it, because basically, like, no one ever is just like, well, I'm going to spend my money, and when it's gone, then it's gone. Like, no, it's an 80% chance that you won't have to make changes to your retirement at some point. So, you know, there's another piece here today. I don't know where it was, but it was somewhere in our stack. And it was talking about this woman who was, you know, eating down her savings, and, you know, only had, I think it was like $13,000 left in her savings.
5: Scary, right?
4: And scary. And then you keep reading, and she's like, you know, really, my nest egg is my house, and I don't want to have to tap that. And it's like, well, I know that you might not want to have to, but, like, this is what
5: but if
4: happens.
5: All else is lost.
4: Yes, it's not just like you lost retirement. It's, okay, now you got to figure out whether it's through a home equity line or taking out a mortgage or reverse mortgage or whatever the appropriate tool is for that person. Okay, how do you adapt if you get to that point? But for most people, it's, hey, if you're putting a plan together in advance of retirement, okay, you can pull $2,000 a month from your retirement savings. Hey, like, things have changed. Now you've got to reduce that by $300 a month. How do we adapt and change the plan at that point? Not just, well, the plan is to take $2,000 out, and we're just going to keep doing that until you run out of money. No, it's how do you adapt in that 20% situation or 30% situation where you otherwise would run out of money?
5: I can think of very few things that are less comfortable than approaching Medicare and Social Security and retirement age without that degree of certainty. If you would like to work with somebody to evaluate that and get to the bottom, call Armstrong Advisory Group at 800-393-4001. 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
4: Mike, we got a piece in the Wall Street Journal. How to tell whether a plunging stop will keep plunging. Well, I have
5: catching
4: no
5: a fallen knife. Here's the one interesting thing I think they found based on their own study that what they concluded, I'm not sure it's the right conclusion. When a single stock with an industry falls, they found that it is probability-wise less likely to quickly recover. Whereas when an entire sector or industry gets hit, think the SaaS apocalypse from last year.
4: Sure.
5: Or snack brands after the GLP-1 thing. When it's based on an entire industry struggling, they found at least that most of the time it was a little bit less convincing to the future stock performance than a single stock experiencing issues. Take that with what you will. I'm not sure it's a good conclusion.
4: I won't take much from it. Quick break. Trivia answers now.
6: 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Convicted sex offender and former governor candidate Elliot Cutler is back in court today. Today's proceedings could determine whether there will be fewer restrictions imposed on Cutler and his probation requirements, including no longer needing to participate in specialized sexual behavior therapy. Police arrested Cutler back in June for refusing to participate in that very therapy treatment. Cutler was originally convicted for possessing sexual abuse material of children under 12 years old several years ago and has since been arrested six times for probation violation. The Gagetown Harmful Chemical Study Commission has been meeting today for the first time since 2023. Maine veterans who trained at the Canadian military base where toxic chemicals were tested have reported cancer and other health concerns for decades. The base in Gagetown, New Brunswick, was used for chemical testing in the 1960s. Veterans have also reported discolored water and dead animals in the area. The commission is examining the potential health impacts and getting affected veterans the compensation and medical care they need. Congresswoman Shelley Pingree is blasting the federal government's $4 billion payout to energy companies that agreed to walk away from offshore wind leases. Pingree joined other Democratic lawmakers at the Capitol, where she said the move is hurting Mainers who face a costly winter.
7: They're about to fill up their heating oil tanks with extremely expensive heating oil, and none of them are sure how they're going to get through the winter. We were on a pathway to bringing down energy costs, and these guys have turned in the opposite direction.
6: CBS 13 News reports Pingree's calling for congressional oversight of those buyouts. Accurate the forecast, Joe.
8: After some clouds to start the day, it will turn mostly sunny later on. Breezy and pleasant this afternoon with lowering humidity. Today's high 78. Patchy clouds, cooler tonight, though 46. Tomorrow, mostly sunny and cooler but nice. The high 65.
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9: ABC News. I'm Sherry Preston from Maine to Montana, California to Connecticut. 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
10: We are seeing staggering price hikes here as gas stations adjust to oil trading above

0: $100 a barrel. Gas prices are now approaching the highest level that they hit in May since the start of the Iran war. The national average this morning, $4.47 a gallon. That is just 10 cents shy of that peak that we hit in May.
1: ABC's Elizabeth Schulze, the price of diesel now averaging $6.44 a gallon. Several notable AI experts, including NASA, Johns Hopkins, and Stanford University, as well as one of the creators of modern AI, Jeffrey Hinton, have signed a public letter saying companies like OpenAI and Anthropic need truly independent evaluators. Warren Buffett stepping down as chairman of the board of Berkshire Hathaway. A statement today says he will become chairman emeritus of the trillion-dollar conglomerate. His son will take over his chair. This is ABC News.
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11: Well, after yesterday's rally, markets today are mostly quiet heading into the weekend. The Dow is down just over a third of a percent, or 196 points lower. S&P 500 down just over a tenth of a percent lower. NASDAQ also down about a tenth of a percent, or 28 points off. Russell 2000 is down nearly 0.9%. 10-year Treasury yield is up 5 basis points to trade at 5%. Crude oil is up about half a percent, trading at $102 a barrel, while Brent retreating slightly, trading at $104. Mostly flat, though. News from Berkshire Hathaway this morning. After famed investor Warren Buffett announced he is stepping down as chairman, Buffett's son, Howard Buffett, will replace the 96-year-old legend effective immediately. Meanwhile, steel producers Steel Dynamics and Nucor sliding about 5% after they issued third-quarter earnings guidance that showed weaker-than-expected results. Elsewhere, Wells Fargo downgraded streaming giant Netflix, where the bank said that worrying engagement trends and weaker content expected to be released in the second half of this year will lead to lower margin expansion in 2027 and 2028. Netflix shares are down over 4.5%, and shares in Xenon Pharmaceuticals sinking nearly 30% after it announced it was pausing enrollment for new patients in its clinical studies for treatment for major and bipolar depression following reports of mental and nervous system related side effects. I'm Tucker Silva, and that is Wall Street Watch. And in the previous segment, we asked you the Friday trivia question: on which university campus was Nike developed? That would, of course, be the University of Oregon. And Kevin and Standish Maine is our winner today, taking on the Financial Exchange Show t-shirt. Congrats to Kevin. We play trivia every Friday here on the Financial Exchange. 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
12: Piece in the Wall Street Journal, the three dreaded words no one wants to hear. What's for dinner?
13: I mean, I just struggle to hear it at 11:30 in the morning because I would get so hungry by the end of this show. I don't dread it coming home, though.
12: So,
13: but life is busy. Food is expensive.
12: I get the sense that I'm in the minority on how my family handles meals.
13: Okay, I was going to talk about how my family handles it, so let's hit me.
12: Sunday morning, during breakfast, we, you know, it's me and the kids and wife around the table, and we basically sort through every single dinner for the entire week, then.
13: Oh, yeah, that is way, way different.
11: We get a whiteboard Monday, Tuesday, Wednesday listed.
13: See, we finish hockey practice about 6:30, screech into the driveway, tear into the pantry, and say, what the heck are we going to do tonight?
11: God, would be so stressed out.
12: Stressful. Because this way, Sunday morning then, go out, okay, stop at this store for this, stop at this one for that, and you're all stocked up for the whole week by 11:30 Sunday morning.
13: Yeah, I think the majority of American families are much like me, where I have a daughter who won't eat cheese, my wife won't eat gluten, and yeah, it is a challenge. We have, you know, different schedules, gymnastics, hockey, dance on different evenings. My main methods are shop last minute because I don't know when I'm going to be able to cook the stuff.
12: Okay.
13: And grill whenever possible so that there is less cleanup. Like, I'll be out there in January if there's no snowstorm. Grilling whenever possible because I don't want to have to wash all of the pans. I guess there's a third thing, too, which is if I am going to cook, make as much of it as possible because I know I'm going to need the leftovers.
12: Interesting.
13: Yeah. So that's the Armstrong family strategy. Seems to work for us. There is a lot of takeout, though.
12: We only do takeouts on Saturdays.
13: Not us.
12: Saturdays takeout.
13: Yeah.
12: Friday, we make pizzas. We used to do takeout pizza. Then it's like, okay, like, let's just make it because, you know, you can make smaller pizzas that are more customized. Like, this is one area where it's like, okay, if you have, like, discussions about toppings, great, we can make smaller ones and not have to worry about, like, paying, like, $14 for, like, four small pizzas.
13: New trend in the Armstrong family household, we've basically come to the conclusion that if we're doing pizza, most of the time it's going to be Domino's. I'm sorry to all the local pizza joints out there.
11: How dare you?
12: So basically, you don't eat pizza anymore.
13: But so, I mean, based on the pizza that my kids are going to eat anyway, and based on the fact that they make it so incredibly easy, I can't point to a pizza joint around me that I absolutely adore so much more that also, remember, has a gluten-free option for my wife.
12: Sure. Yeah.
13: That, you know,
11: does Domino's have that?
13: They do.
11: Oh.
13: Yeah.
12: What does Domino's do? They get like a cauliflower crust or something like that?
13: I don't actually know off the top of my head because I wouldn't touch it, you know, if you paid me.
12: Uh-huh.
13: This is very strictly something that my wife consumes. But, yeah, they are doing a good job. It's so easy to order, relatively inexpensive. You know it's going to be delivered on time, and they have gluten-free for my wife.
11: Yeah, it just says gluten-free crust.
13: Yeah. It's made of cardboard, I think.
12: The gluten-free stuff's gotten a lot better in the last 10 years.
13: Certainly.
12: I mean, like, 10 years ago, it was, like, a real challenge. Now the availability is everywhere, number one.
13: But, yes, to take this article's point, our family operates exactly like this.
12: Yeah.
13: And we are fortunate to be able to have the income that when stuff hits the fan that night because somebody forgot to pick somebody up at the dance studio or practice and needs to rush home, that we're in the position that we can do takeout that night. Otherwise, I genuinely don't know how we would handle it because two working parents, neither of whom usually get home until 6 p.m., makes it challenging.
12: It does. It does. It's not easy.
11: I gotta say, I was giving you crap, Mike, about getting Domino's and not supporting your local pizza, but local pizza lately, a little expensive.
13: Yeah.
11: Just saying, guys. I know everything's expensive, but pepper, onion, sausage pizza should not cost me $24.
13: Mm.
11: I was, like, floored when I did that over the summer.
13: When I'm feeling fancy, I just call it Domino's. switch it up a little bit.
12: I like that. Domino's. Yeah. My favorite part about Domino's, you guys ever use the Domino's app?
14: No, yeah, never.
12: So the Domino's app has a tracking thing.
14: Did it still do the emoji thing? Or no?
12: Emoji thing.
13: Oh, yeah, you could text them an emoji and get a pizza delivered.
14: Pizza. Like, well, he's fat. Let me send him a pizza.
12: I don't know about that. But the Domino's app, like, I remember, 15 years ago when I first got it, it has a tracker built into it, like, oh, we're making your pizza, and now it's, cooking, and now it's doing it. It came out a few years ago that the Domino's pizza tracker does not actually track your pizza.
13: Mm.
12: Rather,
13: they just have the supply chain down so precisely.
12: It's so tuned into this is how long it takes us to get the pizza from point A to point B that it was just like a standard script that was just running, and it was like, boom, there you go, and everything was dialed because of it.
14: Based on that time ordered, I assume, is mixed into that.
12: I'm guessing they had something there, but it was like, okay, like, this is it. Now, they have since adapted it now, where, like, you can actually see the GPS tracking of, the car and stuff like that coming to you, but
13: initially, it was just that good.
12: It's kind of wild.
13: I didn't get to participate in this, but neighbors of mine apparently threw a pizza taste test party where they ordered, two pies, cheese and pepperoni from, like, every pizza shop in town.
12: Yeah.
13: And did, like, a blind tasting. And that's kind of where they landed, like, you know what? Domino's here, definitely not the bottom of the list.
12: When we've done whenever we have, like, the family together for, like, big stuff, holidays, 4th of July, whatever it might be, we do similar things just because it's like, okay, like, here's your opportunity to, like, try all these different places and, like, see which ones you actually like. The thing that you realize very quickly is the vast majority of places get the exact same ingredients from third parties, and their stuff tastes the same more often than not.
13: Mm.
12: Like, it's in a lot of pizza places.
13: Big food.
12: So let's take a quick break here. When we return, Paul LaMonica from Barron's joins us to tell us what his favorite pizza is next.
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24: Hi, it's Matt from the WGAN Morning News. We're going to be back again on Monday, and I'll be talking with Steve Robinson from the Maine Wire. We'll be catching up on all the chaos happening in the city of Lewiston, and we'll also check in on the Wire's reporting on Troy Jackson, with the Senate race now heating up. Also, we want you to tell us, do you think that the Republicans are going to retain control of the House this year, or do you see a blue wave forming? 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
12: As promised, we're now joined by Paul LaMonica from Barron's, and we're talking a little bit about Nike here. Paul, how are you doing today?
28: I'm good, thanks. How are you guys doing?
12: Doing well. So I know that you had this piece that was published yesterday, but today we got news that Kylian Mbappe, the French soccer star and probably one of the, three most recognizable soccer players on the planet, leaving Nike for On today. Your piece was titled Nike's Days in the Dow May Be Numbered, and guy like Mbappe leaving Nike for upstart On certainly suggests it's not just their days in the Dow that may be numbered, but they don't hold the same cachet amongst athletes they used to.
28: Yeah, it's a great point. My colleague Kit Norton has a story up on Barron's today about the Mbappe decision. I think if you look at some of the more prominent athletes out there, the days of Air Jordan and everyone flocking to Nike, they seem to be far in the past now. On has momentum, but I think also New Balance has a lot of big stars as well, Shohei Ohtani in particular. That's troublesome, I think, for Nike. In my piece, just looks at how revenue continues to fall, the company is struggling, and the stock price has plunged to the point where the company's going to be removed from the S&P 100, which is the 100 largest companies in the 500 index, effective Monday. Could the Dow be next? I mean, the Dow is a price-weighted average, and Nike has by far the lowest price in the Dow, and it's at about a level where some other recent companies that were booted also were shown the door. Companies like Verizon, for example, Dow Inc., another company, Walgreens, which is now private, they got removed from the Dow, Intel as well. So it wouldn't shock me if Nike eventually gets replaced in the Dow, and it was a somewhat symbolic, sad sign.
12: Paul, how does Nike fix their business? Their free cash flow has declined in the last couple of years. Their margins have declined from where they've been, you know, previously over the last 15 to 20 years. In that type of business, I mean, I've often said, like, clothing business is just tough. Like, anything related to it, it's like my bottom three industries that I'd ever want to, like, own a company and, like, personally and operate, because it's so hard.
28: It's so fickle.
12: How do they get back to, you know, doing what made them so successful for, admittedly, like, 25, 30 years, which is an eternity in the apparel business?
28: It's going to be a challenge, because I think, you know, consumers are increasingly looking to buy, you know, online, you know, and that's hurting big partners that Nike has, like Dick's Sporting Goods. Their latest earnings were pretty poor, and Dick's, you know, now owns Foot Locker. But, you know, I think the challenge for Nike is that this is not necessarily a company specific problem. You talked about, you know, On Holding and, you know, how they, you know, got a big win with Kylian Mbappe today, but that stock has also, you know, tumbled, as of late. So has Adidas, so has Deckers, Outdoor, which owns Hoka. You know, New Balance, is a privately held company, so we don't have as much of a, sense of what their financials are, even though it does seem like they have momentum. I'm not sure there's a quick fix for Nike right now. It just seems like fashion trends, you know, consumers, you know, younger people in particular, may not necessarily be wearing sneakers for leisure. So if, you know, athletic shoes are really going to be now just for people that are playing sports, that's a much smaller market, obviously, than the casual person out there who wanted to wear those Air Jordans because Michael Jordan was the most recognizable athlete on the planet back in the 80s and 90s.
12: I was going to ask you, like, you look at a lot of these companies and the market's basically pricing in that no one's going to wear shoes again.
28: I mean, it's not that they're not going to wear shoes again. I think they're not wearing athletic shoes. And you're right. I mean, there probably is an overreaction with regards to what these stocks are trading at, but, you know, it's going to be, I think, a challenge. There needs to be a refresh, I think, in the category. Maybe, you know, these companies need to embrace fashionable footwear a little bit more, because, you know, people maybe aren't wearing sneakers as fashion in the way that they used to. So, you know, these companies probably need to adapt.
12: Very good. Paul, appreciate you joining us today, and I hope you have a great weekend.
28: Thanks a lot. Appreciate it. You guys too.
12: That is Paul Monaco with Barron's talking about Nike.
13: Staying on the Nike story, so my wife is big into the sport of running. She watches most major marathons. She'll watch track and field events, and like, we have a bunch of streaming platforms that I'd never heard of because
12: does
13: running
12: she subscribe
13: events
12: to Track and Field News?
13: I don't know.
12: If she doesn't, then she's not a true
13: she
12: fan
13: listens
12: of
13: to a lot of podcasts, yada yada yada, and is big into the running space and will not own Nike products.
14: Podcasts about running, interesting.
13: Yeah, there are. Professional
12: does she listen to them
13: podcasts
12: while running?
13: Don't think so. I think she listens to hard rock when she's
14: I just
13: running.
14: Don't know what you talk about, but okay.
13: I'm with you, but she does. There's a space for it.
12: There's a lot that you could do there.
13: Yeah.
12: Really? Well, there's two different ways to approach it. One is if it's like talking about like competitive running, then it's okay, here's what happened in these races this week.
13: Mm-hmm.
12: There's also, okay, here are like some new workouts that, you know, people are trying, and here's like the latest science on, right, you know, managing electrolytes, this
14: yep
12: and that.
14: All right,
13: there's
14: sorry
13: a lot to
14: I'm do sorry, Mike.
13: In any case, won't buy Nike, and I think that is a bit of a trend in that whole space. If you may recall, back in 2019, there's this op-ed by a famous runner, Mary Kane, detailing, you know, Alberto Salazar, if you remember. He was the abusive coach in the Oregon
12: yes
13: product that was, you know, abusing women under the Nike sponsored program, and they both ended up settling for this with this runner. But I was actually at a running store in my town earlier buying new running shoes. It was like a year ago, in fact. And yeah, I mentioned to them, like, yeah, I'm not going to buy Nike products because my wife doesn't buy them, and I'm just not going to do that. And he's like, well, that's not a problem. We don't sell any Nike shoes here.
14: Wow.
13: This is a dedicated running store.
12: Yeah.
13: And just
14: quality, right?
13: I don't know. I mean, like, it could be any number of things. It could be that they have a bunch of employees and founders that were turned off by the brand by this. But I was just fascinated to see a store that only sells running shoes. It's not tennis shoes, not anything else, not hiking boots, running shoes only. We do not sell Nike products. Okay.
12: That is interesting because, I mean, yeah. Like, you talk about Nike's growth in, like, the 80s, 90s, and 2000s. A big part of that was, like, the Nike Pegasus. And, like, yeah. that shoe was, yeah. like, central to their right. development alongside the Air Jordan.
13: Yeah.
12: So, yeah, that is interesting to me.

0: Taking a look at markets as we head towards the top of the hour. S&P down 16, Dow off 236, NASDAQ down 40. So all three major indices down modestly. 10-year Treasury back at 5%, so reversing yesterday's gains. And crude oil up just a touch, 30 cents a barrel to 102.21 on West Texas Intermediate. We're done for the day, done for the week. Hope you all have a great weekend. We'll see you on Monday.
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11: From ABC News, I'm Wayne Cabot. The Philadelphia Department of Public Health is notifying the public of likely measles exposure inside Children's Hospital of Philadelphia. They're giving babies antibodies and telling others who may have been exposed to check for symptoms. Pennsylvania has seen 4 measles deaths in recent weeks. All were unvaccinated. It's the worst measles outbreak in the U.S. since 1992. More than 730 cases. The Commonwealth asking the CDC to help out. Early voting began today in Virginia. In an election Democrats hope may give them back control of Congress, Republicans in some districts, once considered to be safe, are putting distance between themselves and the president.
12: Representative Maria Elvira Salazar of Miami is a 3-term Republican endorsed by Trump in a district that's 3/4 Hispanic.
13: The same Hispanics who helped you get to the White House in 2024 feel betrayed today. I'm not talking about giving them amnesty. I'm talking about giving them a dignified life.
12: Homeland Security responding, saying, whether Congresswoman Salazar likes it or not, the men and women of ICE are enforcing the laws passed by Congress, delivering the most historic mass deportation campaign in American history.

0: Exactly, as President Trump promised.
1: Aaron Hua reporting. Steve Scott of our ABC affiliate KCBS reports diesel gas hit $9 a gallon in the Bay Area. It's not much better here.
2: Our team went to an Exxon in New York where the price there was $4.79 a gallon. 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
1: ABC's Elizabeth Schulze. This hit was all over our radios in 1996, hard to believe, 30 years ago. Led to a Broadway career for Spring Awakening, Alice in Wonderland, American Psycho, Duncan Sheik has died at 56, organ failure. 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
5: 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Convicted sex offender and former governor candidate Elliot Cutler is back in court today. Today's proceedings could determine whether there will be fewer restrictions imposed on Cutler and his probation requirements, including no longer needing to participate in specialized sexual behavior therapy. Police arrested Cutler back in June for refusing to participate in that very therapy treatment. Cutler was originally convicted for possessing sexual abuse material of children under 12 years old several years ago and has since been arrested 6 times for probation violation. The Gagetown Harmful Chemical Study Commission has been meeting today for the first time since 2023. Maine veterans who trained at the Canadian military base where toxic chemicals were tested have reported cancer and other health concerns for decades. The base in Gagetown, New Brunswick, was used for chemical testing in the 1960s. Veterans have also reported discolored water and dead animals in the area. The commission is examining the potential health impacts and getting affected veterans the compensation and medical care they need. Congresswoman Shelley Pingree is blasting the federal government $4 billion payout to energy companies that agreed to walk away from offshore wind leases. Pingree joined other Democratic lawmakers at the Capitol, where she said the move is hurting Mainers who face a costly winter.
6: They're about to fill up their heating oil tanks with extremely expensive heating oil, and none of them are sure how they're going to get through the winter. We were on a pathway to bringing down energy costs, and these guys have turned in the opposite direction.
5: CBS 13 News reports Pingree's calling for congressional oversight of those buyouts. AccuWeather forecast, Joe.
7: After some clouds to start the day, it will turn mostly sunny later on. Breezy and pleasant this afternoon with lowering humidity. Today's high 78. Patchy clouds, cooler tonight, though 46. Tomorrow, mostly sunny and cooler but nice. The high 65.
5: Next high tide of Portland Harbor, 5:06 this afternoon. 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
21: Right. Hello, Boston. Welcome back to the Grace Curley Show, and a happy Friday to all of you, even the haters. Happy Friday to you. Beautiful day here in New England, and we have lots to get to. I think, Taylor, I want to start with the statement from the lone holdout juror. The juror. Every time I say juror, I feel like Nancy Grace. The juror has come forward. And we've all been waiting on bated breath to figure out what this guy's going to say. There's been women with pitchforks, and they've just been, you know, they are gearing up to be angry. They're ready to be angry. That's a new thing right now. And maybe it's not a new thing, but it's definitely very prevalent in our society. People can't wait to be pissed. People are excited to be angry, and they're angry all the time. And this guy was a perfect opportunity. I mean, he's the one male juror who did not get on board with Lindsey Clancy and the verdict being not guilty with reason of insanity. And everything that's come out since then has really, Taylor, I think, created an issue for the movement. Because on one hand, it's like, yeah, screw this guy. He's this ignorant, arrogant jerk who didn't listen to all the women on the jury who were trying to tell him what to do. And then, as Gayle King found out live on the air, he's a black guy. And all of a sudden, it's like, that doesn't really fit their narrative. Well, we weren't saying that, you know, hold on. It does seem like that side of it is starting to weigh into how it's being covered. But now we have this statement. And I was talking to Taylor about it this morning, and you said that this is exactly what you thought happened.
22: Yeah, we talked about this. So these three female jurors last week, they go on with Sue O'Connell.
21: Don't open up!
22: And ever since that interview, where they thought they were going to come across so well and be so likable.
21: Yeah, they were the Supremes.
22: Oh, yeah. Every interview since then, not that there should have been any interviews since then, were this one juror, Paula Devlin, going around and like trying to reinvent her image kind of thing, like an apology tour for that one interview. But it was pretty
21: clear.
22: Oh,
21: that's not how I read it, but okay.
22: Pretty clear from that first interview, to me at least, that these women were just screaming and hectoring and squelching at this man, squawking at him.
21: He's been practicing all day for this.
22: Saying that.
21: He's been going over. This is a thesaurus.com moment for him.
22: Just telling him why he's wrong. And this man is trying to get a word in edgewise. This is exactly how I imagined it. He's trying to get a word in edgewise because he's the only holdout. And, well, I think that because, you know, she had said, well, no, here's why you're wrong about that. She said that, blah, blah, blah, blah, blah, blah, blah.
21: Taylor has a theory.
22: And after a while, maybe 3 days of this going on, he just shut down. Because he realized that anything he said was going to be met with more drama than was necessary. He wasn't going to be able to get his point across to these women who had their minds made up. So he just shut the bleep up because that was the best, and he held his ground. He said, I already explained myself 100 different ways. You're not hearing me, and that's that. So, boom.
21: Sometimes that is the only way. You know, sometimes you reach a point in an argument where it's like, we're not going to see each other in this. This is not going to, no one's moving here. No one's moving in any direction. You speak about that, like the male shutting down, as though you understand or as though you've been in this position
22: before. I've been married for nigh 8 years. And listen, I would like to express my feelings in a very sensitive and cognitive way, so that as I don't hurt my wife's feelings. I'm very much incapable of that.
21: Yeah, it's an effort for you.
22: I I try. I really do.
0: But you can, you know what it is? It's like he, because I've been around you enough.

0: You know this. You try, but as the person on the other end, you can feel the wheels turning. You can feel the effort that's going into Taylor.
1: And I
0: now,
1: know,
0: don't say this.
1: 3 minutes down the road from when I started, I'm going to be apologizing for my feelings, and I'm sorry that you feel bad, and this, I'm sorry I ever mentioned anything. So sometimes the better option as a husband
0: is
1: to
0: just
1: keep those feelings to yourself and
0: bottle up,
1: trudge on.
0: That is, can I say something about that? Because I'm guilty of this. I think sometimes as women, and I don't want to lump us all in together here, so.
1: Why not? I do.
0: Yeah, painting with a broad brush, but I.
1: A broad brush.
0: Did I ever tell you when I was younger, I came home and I didn't know that word was like not used? Mom, there are two broads outside. She's like, what? I was like 7 years old. What did you just say?
1: Great gams.
0: I thought it meant like ladies. I just thought that's what people said for ladies. Yeah, I've noticed that sometimes, and this is something I experienced with my own husband. It's like, it's all about open up. Don't open up. But sometimes it's like, open up. Tell us how you feel. Come on, let's get to the... Because, you know, some guys have that hard exterior.
1: You really want to see this hideous monster that dwells inside this soft exterior?
0: Yeah, it's like, don't bottle it up. Tell me. And then once you start being told, once the feelings are like, hey, you know, I disagree with you on this, or the men start to voice the opinion, I do sometimes think it's like, okay, enough now. You've opened up enough. Shut it down.
1: Here's why you're wrong.
0: Shut it down. This is my story. Stand by. That is, and I'm guilty of that, Taylor. I can admit that. It's like, oh, it's all good to open up until someone opens up with something you don't like. And then it's, hey, back to the silent era with you. So you think that's what happened with this guy?
1: Totally.
0: Well, let's read some of his own words. I know we pulled it from Fox, but you know what? This is the Grace Curley Show. I'll read you what this man said. Michael Desronville. He's a black Republican, by the way. He's a black Haitian immigrant, I want to say. The Haitian part of it hasn't been mentioned a lot, but I do believe he's Haitian.
1: I haven't seen any. I mean, I've seen stuff. I've seen that he's a Haitian Catholic, but
0: yes.
1: I haven't seen any of that confirmed anywhere.
0: Okay. I didn't have any doubts, he said in his statement, as I tried to explain different possible theories.
1: Wait, hold on. Here's why you did, Michael. I'm kidding. I'm just being one of the female jurors.
0: Okay.
1: I'm sorry.
0: If you're going to do that, you got to put it on different voices here. You know, like we're trying to follow.
1: Excuse me. No, you're wrong.
0: Don't open up. As I tried to explain different possible theories during deliberation, I kept getting cut off as if I had doubts based on the evidence presented. In a note to the judge, the jury foreperson, later identified as Ronnie Carlson, said Desronville has made statements acknowledging doubt but refuses to apply it to the verdict as the law states. So this was one of the female jurors. But in his new statement, Desronville said he felt all along the evidence pointed to a guilty verdict. Based on all the physical evidence, key witnesses, and what the prosecution presented, I thought it was enough proof that she, Lindsay Clancy, knew exactly what she was doing and planned, he said in the statement. So this is what he thought, and this what he was met by after holding out here is he was met with accusations of being arrogant. I believe that word was tossed around quite a bit, with being like insensitive. One of the male jurors said he put a band around a water bottle to reenact. Apparently him reenacting this, or, you know, trying to show how much strength, this is what I would think he was doing, trying to show how much strength it takes to crush a water bottle. That's more horrifying to these jurors than the strength it would take to kill three children. But that's neither here nor there. He didn't agree with them. And because of that, he was doxxed by Turtle Boy, by Sue O'Connell, both playing the
1: NBC
0: victim.
1: NBC 10 at large. NBC 10 Boston at large,
0: yeah.
1: Too.
0: And they're both playing the victim. It's like, it's as if anyone made them do this. No one made you do this. No one said to you, you gotta dox this guy. And if NBC said that to her, then she should come out with it and be like, "This they forced me to do it." But no one forced you to do this. And it's not normal. And this isn't what we typically do. It's not a good look for journalists. I'm not a journalist, so good luck to all of you, because this is just another...
1: Sue O'Connell will claim she's not a journalist either.
0: Oh, what is she?
1: She does. She's a commentator.
0: She's a commentator.
1: She's a courtroom insider.
0: Well, I guess I'm a commentator. I like to comment. I don't dox, though. She's a doxer, too. She's commentator slash doxer slash not journalist. And so this man has just been met with a barrage of criticism and intimidation. And we had someone call into the show who said, you know, I live on a street and there's cars everywhere.

0: we started talking. DeRonzo thinks he knows why he might be getting targeted. He's Republican. He's a black Republican. He has conservative views. So he's saying he's getting targeted now, not so much from the jurors. But he believes he might be getting targeted because of that, because the media and the reporters, as you would see, they kind of have left views. Kind of. He alleged he was a juror on a juror panel with people on the Democratic Party. And this is also why some people are shocked that it's a black guy that stood his ground. And not only the world is going to be shocked now that it's a black guy who was a Republican. Yeah, I mean, you couldn't write this one up. This is pretty antithetical to everything I think the media wanted this guy to be. They wanted him to be like the person who Dan Osborne was describing. Did you see the story out of Nebraska? I know you're probably thinking, how does this tie in? Well, Nebraska U.S. Senate candidate Dan Osborne, he was caught on a tape. He was at some fundraiser, and he was describing Trump supporters. And he said, Billy Bob in bleeping Red Cloud, Nebraska, who lives next to the bleeping Trump store, as you put into town and is waving the... is that he's on the winning team, and it's really that simple. And Trump, that's why he's been so effective at taking Billy Bob and his wife Mary Jane or Mary Joe and telling them you're on the winning team, and that's all they care about because their lives probably suck so bleeping bad. So I think a lot of people had that Billy Bob, Mary Joe, Boomer Rube in mind with this juror, and then this guy comes out and no one is expecting it. And it is kind of, it's changing the tune a little bit. So take a listen to Taylor, do we have this? Nate Burleson on CBS talking about this lone juror. CBS was where the news broke that this was a black man. That woman, Paula Devlin, I believe it was, said to Gayle King, he's a black lone holdout juror, and she looked like she had seen a ghost.
1: Gayle King begrudgingly let out that information, might I add.
0: Yeah, Gayle King was like, oh my God, I gotta sit down for a minute.
1: Just sit with this for a moment.
0: Yeah, woo. He just hit me. It was like she stood up too fast or something. She really needed a second. So this is what's going on at CBS. Now, it seems as though the worm is turning a little bit. This is cut four.
2: They actually told the judge through that note that the holdout juror they believed did have reasonable doubt and wasn't following the law.
3: Mm-hmm. So even now they're telling conflicting stories.
2: Yeah. Correct.
3: The jurors are saying and what he is saying.
4: He sounds sound in his reasoning, though.
3: I'm glad he's speaking up because everybody wants to know where he was coming from.
2: Exactly.
0: He sounds sound in his reasoning. Yeah, well...
1: I wonder how that note process works, sending a note to the judge. Does she draft it and then read it out loud to everybody? Because at that point, he must have been, say whatever you want in the note. I don't care. I'm still not voting.
0: I don't believe anything they're saying about what he said behind the scenes.
1: Absolutely not.
0: Like, it's you know, you got to take that with a grain of salt. These women do not like this guy. They had mad beef going into this. So, yeah, I don't believe it. I could see them writing the note and saying, and you aren't listening. And so that's what we're going to send him. Okay. We're just going to say, you're not listening to us.
1: Oh, and remember the male juror that was on, I forget what network he was on, but he was saying how the juror seemed disengaged at times.
0: Yeah.
1: He was on his phone. Well, yeah, because he was just getting yelled at and harangued.
0: That guy looks the worst to me out of all these people who've come forward. Yeah, just because it's like...
1: Darji is his name.
0: He was jumping on the bandwagon. Of like, oh, these ladies are putting this guy down and they're kind of getting in on it. And I'll throw in something too. I was horrified by him. I was just really, really... Just, it gave weakness. You know? It gave following the herd, which I don't like. We'll be back. We'll talk more. You can call in if you want. It's 844-500-4242. It's Friday, and this is the Grace Curley Show.
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8: 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Happert, leaks, cracks, humidity, crawl spaces, the experts in all things basement-y.
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10: 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Patrick Clancy and his wife are going to be on 60 Minutes. It's premiering on Sunday night. They have featured a few clips as teasers. We'll play one now. Let's play his wife, Dr. Rachel Danis, talking about the crazy turn this has all taken. If you're not familiar with the conspiracy theories, you're probably a happy person. You know, if you haven't fallen into this rabbit hole of people blaming this guy for killing his three kids, even though his ex-wife and her entire legal team have admitted that she killed the three kids, you're probably pretty content in your life. You're not missing much on this one. But this is Dr. Rachel Danis talking about meeting her husband. This is cut one.
11: I don't understand how the story has been so twisted, but I would hope people know that Pat is, as I said before, the most selfless father and supportive partner. And I was just a girl that met a guy running in Central Park on a really cold Saturday. And I don't think there's anything wrong with that.
10: So that brings us to our PQ.
7: Today's poll question, which you can vote in at gracecurlyshow.com, is, will you watch the 60 Minutes interview with Patrick Clancy?
10: So it's a little bit... My answer is a little tricky because I am going to watch it for the show. I don't know if I was just a regular person out there if I would watch this. But yes, I am. The answer is yes.
12: 12% say yes. The rest are liars.
10: Here's a different question. And I think everyone's going to... People might not sit down and watch it, because a lot of people don't do that anymore. But over time, you end up watching it through clips and things you're seeing. I think probably the more interesting question is, was this the right move by them to do this?
12: Exactly. This is getting really weird. You have the jurors coming out, and they're telling tales out of school. And then you have Patrick Clancy and his wife sitting down and talking about this. I just think it's very strange. I don't know if there's money involved anywhere or anything. That's none of my business, even if it is. But I just find it strange to experience so much trauma and to have to sit down and tell everybody in the world about it.
10: You know what my answer would be about whether or not this is a good move by Patrick Clancy and his wife, Rachel Danis? It all depends on what they hope to get out of this. Because if you want to say your piece and you want one chance to tell everyone you're wrong, you're terrible people, you shouldn't have been doing this, and then you can leave it there, that's fine. But if you're doing this in hopes of squashing this thing or in hopes of, you know, changing people's minds, I've seen the internet. I've seen these people.
12: Yeah.
10: Okay? It's never happening. Anything they say, it's going to be dissected. It's going to be, oh, do you see the way he looked down when he talked about one of his kids? He doesn't really care. These people are sick. And so if you're doing it for you to tell your story, I say absolutely. You have every right to do that. But if you're doing it in hopes of you're going to change these psychos' minds, you're sadly mistaken on that one. We'll talk more about it when we come back.
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14: This is a Bloomberg Money Minute. A Wells Fargo analyst downgraded Netflix, saying the streamer hasn't had a hit series in a while, an original one like Squid Games or Bridgerton, and it needs a breakout hit to boost subscribers and for shares to start moving higher. Right now, those Netflix shares are down about 5%. Elsewhere on Wall Street, stocks are lower on this Friday, even though oil is pretty much flat, giving up some earlier gains. The Dow is down about 0.5%. The Nasdaq and the S&P both down about 0.25% each. Bloomberg has learned that the Trump administration is now holding off on announcing any new tariffs against China or other U.S. trading partners. That is until after next week's summit between China's Xi Jinping and President Trump in Washington, D.C. And comic Jay Leno siding with California tax authorities as they tighten up rules on luxury car enthusiasts who use Montana license plates to cut their tax bill. The so-called Montana loophole costs the state $20 million a year in lost revenue. Tom Busby, Bloomberg Radio.
15: ABC News, I'm Wayne Cabot. Measles scare at Children's Hospital of Philadelphia after a likely exposure in a state that is the center of the nation's worst measles outbreak since 1992.
16: And now the state is requesting assistance from the CDC's disease detectives to help contain the outbreak. But the state is also saying it would rescind that request if the CDC did not acknowledge the 4 measles deaths it had reported.
15: ABC's Yuri Benajad. No let-up in gas prices. A station in the Bay Area selling diesel for $9 a gallon and... wait till that first heating bill comes.
17: We are expected to see the cost of home heating oil, as that heats a lot of homes in the Northeast. Those prices, those bills, expected to go up more than 30% this winter.
15: ABC's Elizabeth Schulze. And now Bloomberg reports refining customers in Europe are being told by the Saudis they will be allocated no crude next month. Artist Duncan Sheik has died at 56 from organ failure. This is ABC News.
18: 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The only company that manufactures, sells, and installs their own made windows, A-Best Window. Police in northern Maine say there's a stepped-up police presence today in the area of New Sweden, where a 13-year-old girl vanished from her family's home nearly 2 years ago. Stephanie Dameron was last seen leaving her home, walking into the woods in September of 2024. State police say the increased law enforcement presence today is part of the continued effort to locate Stephanie, as detectives continue to follow up on information and leads. They say they're not releasing the specifics of that investigation because it's still ongoing. Lewiston Mayor Carl Schelin says Central Maine Medical Center is illegally letting nurses go while as they try to unionize. Schelin says Prime Healthcare, which took over CMMC a few months ago, has suspended 18 nurses, including two Thursday morning, calling it an illegal retaliatory campaign against the nurses' right to unionize. CMMC wouldn't comment on that number, but says it respects nurses' decisions on whether to unionize. Schelin says he's calling on Prime Healthcare to restore the nurses to their jobs and support their right to organize. And drought conditions continue to worsen in Maine, with portions of southern coastal Maine now under extreme drought.
19: The section of extreme drought stretches from near Portland to Bar Harbor, while the entire state is now under at least moderate drought. Some sections of Maine previously were not affected by any dry conditions, and drought appeared to be receding from the state as recently as June. Now, more than 1.3 million Mainers live in drought areas. Jason Taylor, News Radio, WGAN.
18: And now your latest forecast from AccuWeather's Andy Robb.
20: This afternoon, mostly sunny and breezy, high 78, clear for tonight, low 45, sunshine and clouds for tomorrow, high 65.
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10: Hey guys, we are cooking! Going on in that green room right now, Taylor is just... ideas. He's ideating. He's throwing things out there. It's a real think tank going on right now, seeing you through the glass. And we'll get to all that in a second. But I want to go back to this very, very serious and strange thing with Patrick Clancy on CBS. And I should throw in here, I do not fault him for wanting to say something. Because a lot of people have been speaking for him, and a lot of people have been taking things out of context and dissecting his life and creating this whole villain origin story about this guy. And he has every right to get his minute to say, this is what's going on here, and, you know, this is my truth. I know that's a goofy thing to, but that is what it is, you know. My only reservation with it is, as long as they know, and by that I mean Patrick and his wife, this Dr. Rachel Danis, that this is not going to quiet anything down. If you know that going in, it's all about knowing things going in. Like, as long as you're prepared for the fact that you are throwing gasoline on this, and you could do, by the way, you could do, I haven't even seen the interview. I've barely seen any of the clips of it. You could do the perfect, most normal, whatever normal is for this horrible circumstance, the most sympathetic interview, and it's not going to help change these people's minds because they're crazy.
12: One wrong twitch of the hand, one wrong eyebrow raise is going to spark 1,000 different conspiracy theories. Look, they're signaling each other.
10: If you're emotional, he's too emotional. He's acting. This
12: not
10: is
12: not emotional
10: all,
12: enough.
10: Not emotional enough. What's wrong with him? Didn't
12: just
10: his three kids get killed?
12: Just enough of emotion. Seems rehearsed.
10: People are so, so strange. And you really, as if you think you're, if you're doing it to appease those people or to try to throw those people, like to try to get them away from you or try to end this, you should know right now that's not what's going to happen.
12: It's so easy. I was just telling you off the air that even I, who don't believe any of the conspiracy theories associated with this case,
10: right,
12: was watching that clip of Dr. Danis, whatever her name is. And I was watching Patrick as she was talking, and I was seeing his eyes. They weren't, like, gazed toward in her general direction. They were darting forth between camera operators, the directors, whomever was standing behind the camera. And I thought to myself, that's kind of weird. Why is he looking over? But I had to stop myself and say, of course it's weird. The

0: man's children are dead, and he's having to relive this experience every single day for the past couple of months, years.
1: With 60 Minutes.
0: And now it's in front of a camera. Of course it's going to be weird. Why am I thinking that?
1: And Taylor, there's also an element of when you know what you're saying is going to be looked at with a microscope, and you know everyone's going to clip it for their viral dumb TikToks, there's a added pressure to it where it's like you're not just going to be open and say exactly what you're thinking. You're thinking to yourself, how is this going to be perceived? If I do this wrong, are they going to perceive it this way? It's really toxic, and it's not, I don't think, what this guy needs right now in his life. I think that if I was like in his family, my suggestion would be, don't talk, don't feed into this at all. Do not throw any bait into this water. Just leave it alone. Go live your life. Enjoy your children. Pray, go to church. Try to come out of this on the other side. This is a trauma most of us, thank God, are never going to experience. And so I just think you got to protect your own. I know I'm saying a lot of cliches right now, which I try to stay away from, but you do have to protect your own peace. You got to put up your own boundaries. This is all therapy talk, but it's true. It's like you can't get into this world. And these are two very different situations, but I do think that there's kind of a through line here, because I'm seeing a lot of the response to this Ed Sheeran McAmore thing. And I came into Taylor's office today, and I was just so focused on how much of a jerk I think McAmore is. And I keep going back to your original thought on this, which is you've read a lot that Ed Sheeran's a pretty nice guy and that people like him. And at first I was like, nah, he's the biggest loser. This is loser on loser crime. Everybody here is a loser. But I've been sitting with it and seeing how much hate Ed Sheeran's getting for inviting McAmore to his tour, only for McAmore to go on a political rant, which I don't think was in the cards or what Ed Sheeran thought it was going to be, and then to kind of blow up this entire stadium tour and then turn the entire world against Ed Sheeran, who was trying to do you a solid. I really am sitting here going, what kind of person does that? Take away the Israel, Palestine, all this stuff. What kind of person does that? And I saw Ed Sheeran put out this like 6-page slide to people. I support Palestinians. I support Israel. I support this. I just because I don't say anything doesn't mean blah, blah. Pink did the same thing because Pink spoke up about McAmore. She put out this 40-page thing about I'm Jewish and I did feel that what he did was inappropriate and you don't get to tell me what to do, but that doesn't mean that I don't support human rights, blah, blah. Everyone is trying to explain themselves to people who don't care. For people who do not care, you're never going to say what they want. Short of you saying free power from the river to the sea, short of you saying I don't think Israel has a right to defend itself. I don't think we should sell them any arms. I don't think that, I think that they are evil, genocidal maniacs. Short of you saying that, this crew, I'm telling you right now, they're not going to be happy. So you kind of just gotta go your own way and either keep it to yourself and let people keep people guessing, or say what you really feel and move on from it. But if you're trying to appease the worst people on the internet, and I'm just going to give you a little taste of this. I saw a comment, and I talked about this a little bit on the show yesterday, Taylor, but I have to talk about it because it's been in my head. I saw this comment that someone left on Dave Portnoy's post defending Bob Kraft, and it said, "You're a vile Jew." That's what it said. "You're a vile Jew." And it had 13,000 likes. And I was kind of blown away by that. It's just crazy. This is happening. So I reposted it and I said, you know, stop trying to tell me this isn't about anti-Semitism. And because I did that, a lot of people thought that I was Jewish. And I don't care if people think that. I'm not about to correct people and say, actually, I was defending Portnoy, but more so, I was just making a commentary on this is insane that this is now kind of socially acceptable or people are very proud of this Jew hatred. And because people think now that are commenting on this that I am Jewish, it's almost like I've gotten to experience the internet as a Jewish person for 12 hours. And my God, it is so crazy. This stuff is not, it's not like a corner of the internet. It is a lot of accounts, a lot of people. Maybe they're bots. I don't know. It's wild. And I almost, Taylor, was tempted to respond to people.
0: But you didn't.
1: But I didn't. I think I reposted two of them and I said, you've won me over. Calling me the C word. Whenever someone calls me the C word on Twitter, I'm like, you got me. I wasn't seeing things from your point of view. But now my eyes have been opened. And I actually think you're making a really astute point. No, but I really, there was a few people I wanted to respond to. And I thought, what is the point of this? Just getting in the mud with people who are never going to, who are so extreme, who are so hateful, who are never going to change. They're not here to have like, oh, let's have the town square. Let's have a debate on this. No, that's not what's happening here. And so that's what I fear with Clancy and his wife is that they think, and maybe they're not as familiar with how social media works, but it's like, it's a cesspool. It's always going to be. There's nothing you can really do. The best thing you can do, it's the hardest thing to do, by the way. The best thing you can do is log off. Delete the apps. Because then you find, Taylor, it's this weird thing where you delete the app or you shut off your phone and you're like, it really doesn't exist. It's like a
0: right.
1: social construct.
0: The world is just, you're like going back to a pre-9/11 kind of world.
1: There's nothing, if you don't have it on and buzzing around you, it doesn't exist. And so that's my way of saying, I don't think it's a good idea. I worry about these two. I worry now that they're opening up a can of worms. And I've seen the dark side of the internet and I wouldn't recommend it. Not fun. Speaking of the dark side of the internet, Hassan Piker, he has been doing interviews and they're not going that well. He can't stay away from it because he's an attention whore. And at the same time, though, you have Abdul El-Sayed, who's like trying his best to distance himself, but Hassan just won't let him. And you have these two guys who are very much closely associated now. And everyone's getting pissed off in the Democrat Party that they keep getting asked about Hassan Piker. And it's like, sorry, this is what it's like. It's annoying. Trust me, it's annoying. It happens to us all the time on the right. We got to answer for everybody. Well, now you have this guy who's singing Charlie Kirk songs and who's palling around with Abdul El-Sayed, who's saying America deserved 9/11, and you don't like the questions you're getting, and you're mad about it. Tough luck. Welcome to the world. This is how it works now. I have one other thing on this segment that I want to talk about. And Taylor brought it up to me. Totally off topic here, but it's Friday. Taylor has had enough of a certain kind of person. Take it away.
0: The flake. This has been a problem for years. And it's left me to wonder, is this a me issue? Do people just have problems with my family? Do they not want to be associated with me? Because I would understand that completely. You don't want to associate. I get it. Please. I've said enough. I've done enough things. You don't want to be seen or heard around me. Totally fine. But it seems to me that it's extending beyond that. That there are commitment levels are not at the level that they should be.
1: Commitment phobes are yes. walking amongst us.
0: So, my son, he's 6 years old. He plays Little League Baseball. And as is customary with most leagues, each team takes turns running the snack stand at the park, whatever it may be. And yesterday it was Harrison's team's turn, so you know they needed a couple of parent volunteers. Well, about a month ago, the coach sends out a group text to all the parents, not me, because I told them not to include. I don't want group text messages. I've got enough to handle.
1: Yeah, you don't want the ding, ding, ding.
0: So my wife texts me. She says, do you want to do the stand duty? It's on September 17th. I said, yeah, I've done it before. Sure, fine, no problem. It's part of my commitment to the team, part of Harrison's commitment to the team. There were 14 other numbers in that text chain. Only three responded with very fragile excuses as to why they couldn't do it. And the other 11 never responded at all. So I had to enlist the help of my father-in-law, who has no commitment to the team other than just to show up to support his grandson, to do the snack stand with me, which requires three people. We only had two, so thankfully it wasn't a busy night, and we only did a select few things. But the point of it was that nobody could be bothered to be inconvenienced for one evening, and they ghosted the chat.
1: By the way, running the snack stand, I remember my mom used to do that sometimes for my brothers. When your parent is in charge of the snack stand, it's the coolest thing in the world.
0: Sure.
1: Because it's like, I can go back there, you know, I can get really close to the hot dog machine, but I'm not supposed to touch it because it's really hot.
0: Mm-hmm.
1: But I can be around it. I can pretend that it's my snack stand and I'm the heiress of the snack stand and, you know, everyone has to listen to me. there's a lot of perks to it. So that's number one, is that it's crazy these parents don't want to do that.

0: But the flake culture, I think you're onto something. I saw a headline the other day. I told Taylor, because he was like, I might write about this. I saw a headline that said, you don't have a village because you're a flake. And it kind of goes into that. You ever see that on social media where it says everyone wants a village, but no one wants to be a villager? It's like, yeah, right. you want help, but then someone asks you to do something. And like you said, you can't be bothered.
1: Right.
0: It goes both ways.
1: But it's, you know, we've held birthday parties for the kids, and we'll get, you know, 30 people that will RSVP, yes, and 12 will show up.
0: So
1: and
0: mean.
1: I've ordered pizza for all of these people, and now everybody has to take home two pizzas for themselves.
0: You're like that guy who takes a picture of the party, and it's like, no one showed up to the party, well, it's and sad. Then you go viral.
1: It's sad for the kids, because, you know, their best friends, who are of the same age and have no vote in whether they go or not, don't show up.
0: And the parents and so they don't want to make the effort?
1: It's darker than that. Some of them actually, after they knew that we were having a birthday party, they had their kid's birthday party on the same day.
0: Okay, diabolical. Well, so now we're getting into kind of like your own beef stuff.
1: Yeah, a little weird. But even stuff, if I'm trying to sell something on Facebook Marketplace, somebody, oh yeah, I'll be there at such and such a time. And then, okay, guys, we can't leave yet because I'm waiting on this person to come. They said they'd be here at 12:30. 12:30 comes and goes. An hour later, nobody shows up.
0: No respect for your time. No
1: respect.
0: And
1: they never respond saying why they were late or, hey, can we meet up again? Nothing. And it's just, I've had enough of
0: it. And you know what I think it is, Taylor, sometimes, is that people are really obsessed with what they want to do. And that's not really how the world is supposed to work. Like, everyone's like, well, what do I feel like doing today? Do I feel like going to this? That's not supposed to weigh into it. Did you say you would go? Then you should go. It's not about how you feel. Do you know how often, and I used to say this to my husband sometimes, I'd have some event to go to where I'd have something and I'd be like, oh God, I have to get ready. I really just want to sit on the couch. I just say it because it's part of what you say because you're tired.
1: Right.
0: And he used to say to me like, well, why don't you just not go? Because if everyone did that, then society would crumble. Okay.
1: Sure.
0: It's part of the fabric of society. We get up, we go. We don't necessarily want to. We get there. We're glad we did. Do you know how many times I go to stuff and I'm like, oh, I'm so glad I went to that. I was being such a little baby about it, mm-hmm. and then I went, and I had a great time. And it's the best thing for you to go and be around people. I always turn it into a lecture. I don't mean to.
1: If you say you're going to be somewhere,
0: be there.
1: Be there.
0: Or be square.
1: The smarter thing to do is to consult with your significant other. Is this something that we feel like we need to go to, or is it something I can go to by myself? Do I need to be there? If it's a yes, then you respond, yes, you'll be there. And you be there. Even if it does upset your spouse, look, I made a commitment. I said I was going to go. I'll try to limit my time there. I'll be back at such and such a time.
0: They're depending on me.
1: Yeah, that's it. Go.
0: My mom is always really good about that with me. Like, if I'm like, oh, I don't know if I'm going to go to that, she'll always convince me. They'd be heartbroken if you weren't there. And my husband's like, I think they'll be okay. She's like, the party will be so different without you there. You're so special. People need you there, Grace. And I'm like Jerry Seinfeld in the restaurant. People do need me there. I am special.
1: I'm a good person.
0: Everybody's talking about weight loss injections because the results are so dramatic. They work by lowering blood sugar and reducing appetite. So what if you're looking to lose weight, but you're not interested in the painful weekly injections, especially when you hear about some of those intense side effects? Well, that's why doctors created a weight loss supplement called Lean. And the results are remarkable. Taylor, it burns fat by converting it into energy, and it helps curb your cravings, and it also helps reduce the food noise.
1: Yeah, absolutely. You get rid of those cravings that come between breakfast and lunch and between lunch and dinner and after dinner. You don't have any desire to nosh on things that probably aren't good for you just because you want to fill up on empty calories because you think it's fun or whatever. It gets rid of all of that. You do have more energy. You don't find yourself being sluggish. You just have that willpower to keep on the path that you want to be on, which is a healthy weight, a healthy diet, a healthy lifestyle. And it's easy. It's not an injection. It's all natural ingredients wrapped up in three capsules that you take after breakfast. And that's it.
0: Yeah, so if you want to get started with 20% off and free rush shipping, visit takelean.com and enter Grace for your discount. 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
6: Socialism, communism, collectivism, in most of its forms, including democracy, is mob rule. 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
9: Holding up Howie's new book. It's official. They are in Howie Carr, Mass Corruption, Volume 2. And someone very close to the Grace Curley Show designed the cover, I do believe. I do declare.
10: Would that be
9: you, Taylor Cormier?
10: Yes.
9: You did a fabulous job.
10: Oh, thank you.
9: Now, where can people get this book, Taylor?
10: 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Click store. They can also get it on Amazon.
9: All right. I wanted to talk a little bit here, and we'll take this into 1:30. We do have Mike Crawford joining us at 1:05. The similarities between the AI doomsday panic, you know, whenever people are trying to get me to be scared about something, if I am going to be scared about something, it should be at my own volition. You know, Taylor, it should be a naturally occurring thing that I'm afraid of. I don't like when people are telling me you should be afraid of this. It's like, why are you putting that evil on me? I'm out here living my life. Do you know how many things I'm afraid of? And now you're throwing another one at me that I have to add to my list. I don't think so. If I should be afraid of it, it will happen. But they're pushing this. They're pushing this. And there's some big tech guys who aren't weenies who are pushing back on it and saying, this is so full of bleep. And then on the flip side, it's reminding a lot of people about COVID. Now, Gavin Newsom, Mr. Flyfisher, who was out there with Jake Tapper, you know, just casting his reel, manly man that he is.
10: Right. Just two guys together holding their rods.
9: What did the guy from the Senate candidate say? Billy Joe and Mary Jane. They're just two regular guys. he's expressing some regrets about COVID. And I guess my question, and we're going to get into it, is do you believe him? Do you think that regrets he has a few? Because I tend to believe he's lying. We'll be back with Mike Crawford. Don't go anywhere.
0: Sexy fishes.
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17: On ABC News, I'm Wayne Cabot. A political battle may be holding up life-saving help for hundreds of measles patients in Pennsylvania, even as the Children's Hospital of Philadelphia warns of possible exposure there inside the neonative intensive care unit.
18: Pennsylvania now seeing over 100 measles cases in the last week alone, the total number of infections topping over 730. And now the state is requesting assistance from the CDC's disease detectives to help contain the outbreak. But the state is also saying it would rescind that request if the CDC did not acknowledge the 4 measles deaths it had reported. It comes after an online feud between Health Secretary RFK Jr. and Pennsylvania Governor Josh Shapiro about the deaths. Yuri Benajad, ABC News, New York.
17: Paramount now says its bid for Warner Brothers would include foreign investment of 49.5%, mostly Saudi Arabia, UAE, and Qatar. Paramount telling California it intends to leave Hollywood if the state doesn't drop its antitrust suit. Bloomberg reporting the Saudis are telling customers in Europe they'll be allocated no crude next month. Here in the States,
19: we spoke with one manager of a trucking company in South Dakota overnight. He told us that the cost to fill up his small fleet of trucks has gone from $3,000 a week before the Iran war now to almost $7,000 now. And we are seeing these costs go across the economy. Most goods, a majority of goods in the U.S. travel through trucking. And that is why we could see these prices translate into higher costs for food, clothes, and packages.
17: Elizabeth Schulze, the price to see Ed Sheeran tomorrow in Philadelphia is down 31%, possibly because his band and starting acts dropped out in support of Macklemore, who was booted from the tour for comments supporting Palestine. Tickets to see Macklemore next month at Red Rocks are up 45% since the controversy hit. Atomic energy inspectors are hearing it was the cooling tower of a reactor at the Kursk nuclear power plant in Russia that was hit by a drone on Thursday. You're listening to ABC News.
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22: 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Convicted sex offender and former candidate for Maine Governor Elliot Cutler is back in court again today. Today's proceedings could determine whether there will be fewer restrictions imposed on Cutler and his probation requirements, including no longer needing to participate in specialized sexual behavior therapy. Police arrested Cutler back in June for refusing to participate in that therapy treatment. Cutler was originally convicted for possessing sexual abuse material of children under 12 several years ago and has since been arrested 6 times for probation violations. A 39-year-old gray man will spend at least 10 years behind bars and pay a fine of up to $8 million for his part in a drug ring.
15: Anthony Black has pleaded guilty in a drug conspiracy after federal agents found a safe in his home containing a handgun, ammunition, and a large quantity of fentanyl and cocaine. Prosecutors say the drug ring was identified through controlled buys, surveillance, and people familiar with Jones. He was previously convicted of drug trafficking in 2021 and could serve up to life in prison this time. Jason Taylor, News Radio, WGAN.
22: Maine native and YouTube star and child educator Miss Rachel says she'll match rapper Macklemore's $1 million donations to organizations supporting Palestine. Miss Rachel says there's a moral obligation for her to use her platform to protect children and human rights. Comes after Macklemore was dropped from Ed Sheeran's Loop Tour for comments he made at a concert about the war in Gaza earlier this month. The rapper and singer pledged his tour earnings to 6 different relief funds for Palestinians. Miss Rachel is a Biddeford native. And the Federal Reserve's move to raise interest rates this week is having repercussions here in Maine. The rate change will make borrowing money more expensive for everything from car loans and mortgages to credit card debt, which Bangor City Councilor Joe Leonard finds counterproductive.
23: How are we supposed to maintain our workforce and train the next workforce if the people that are supposed to be the mentors for them are already struggling?
22: According to CBS 13, economists are predicting interest rates could increase 2 or 3 more times in the coming year. And now your latest forecast from AccuWeather's Andy Robb.
24: Mostly sunny and breezy this afternoon, high 78. Clear and cool for tonight, low 45. Sunshine and clouds for tomorrow. Beautiful start to the weekend with a high Saturday, 65. Sunday, cloudy, some rain in the afternoon, high 61. Monday, clouds and sun, high 68.
22: It's 75 and sunny in Portland. Next high tide at Portland Harbor is 5:06 tonight. 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
9: Welcome back to the Grace Curley Show, everyone, and thank you all so much for tuning in. I held up the cover of Howie's book in the first hour, and someone said, I thought that was you on the front cover, Grace. I have gone that before, the Karen and I. We have very similar hair color, very similar skin color. 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Now, someone who's joining us, who after this has a very busy day because of a story out of Methuen, is Mike Crawford from The Young Jerks. Mike, walk us through, how did we get here? Give me the story of the Methuen Chief of Police, Joseph Solomon, and where you're going as soon as you hang up from this interview.
0: Yeah, I'm headed to court, Essex Superior Court in Salem, Massachusetts, because the police chief, a longtime police chief, the highest paid police chief in Massachusetts, and one of the highest paid in the nation, a small city in Methuen, and that says it all. This is about fraud. This guy's going to plead guilty today. He's going to get a sweet deal. He's only going to get 30 days, where anybody else would have been decades in jail. He's getting a sweet deal, and it's because of the pension. The city wants that pension money. But the how we got here, I'd say we got here because of a good Mass State police officer who's retired now, who was commissioned to write a report about this police chief by the city of Methuen. And he did a great job. His name's Larry Smith. I know we don't talk about state police officers from Massachusetts in the best light always. So there is one. There is Larry Smith. You should be proud of him because he broke this story, his report. He was hired by the city of Methuen as an independent consultant. And he wrote a report that led to felonies for this police chief. And basically what it comes down to is this police chief did fraud. He was one of the big charges, uttering and perjury. And the whole thing about this, it's kind of complicated, but it was all about increasing his money, increasing his power illegally. And that's what he did. He broke the law over and over again. And he did fraud, and he got caught. And they're only going to put him in jail for 30 days unless the residents of Methuen show up today and say, no, we want more than 30 days because the DA's office want this to go away. Travesty that Larry Smith, the guy that wrote the report, the DA's office haven't even talked to him. So that tells you everything you need to know. They're offering this guy a sweet deal. It's a limited hangout because it extends to the city of Methuen and the state itself, the state of Massachusetts and their training, the MPTC. So this is a bigger scandal. It's a limited hangout today. And hopefully the residents speak out today and say, no, 30 days is not enough. There should be a trial. We should see the evidence. We should see what's going on in Methuen with this police chief. But they want to sweep it under the rug today.
9: I mean, I was just going to say, Solomon was indicted in 2023. The investigations into this have been going on for years, and I agree with you. When there's a good cop or a good statey, we should mention it as well, so I'm glad you did. But I think what you just hit on there is how a lot of people in Methuen feel, which is this might just be the tip of the iceberg. If one person's getting away with this, I mean, could this be a problem that's kind of rotting away at the whole system?
0: Yes, Larry wrote an entire book after about this, and it goes into the MPTC, which is the state. They're the police training, and it goes up to there. He shows where the fraud goes and how extensive it is, and it's police chiefs covering for each other. Police chiefs have been getting away with a lot in the state, and they're like, he calls it almost like a RICO operation, like a mafia operation, like organized crime. That's what it really feels like. And I believe it's a limited hangout reading Larry's book. He documents it all. He's got the QR codes. He's like Howie. You know, when Howie prints something, you know it's good. And he's tenacious. And the book, people should check it out. It's a really good book. L.P. Smith is the author.
9: And you mentioned the pension and the salary that he was getting, which obviously led to the pension being so high. It was over $183,000 a year. And since his retirement in 2021, he's collected approximately $1 million in pension benefits, reading here from WCVB. And Methuen Mayor DJ Beauregard, who I actually have spoken to a couple of times, not recently, but he was quoted in this article. He said, this has been a total fraud on the citizens of Methuen. The fact that he's going to be losing the pension effective Friday is going to be a win. He's going to be on Howie's show today at 4 o'clock, the mayor of Methuen. Do you think that people are just used to this kind of fraud where they think, well, taking away the pension, that's the win here, and 30 days in jail is fine?
0: Yes, I think I talked to Mayor Beauregard outside of the last hearing, and he wants the money back. Like the police chief has already been paid over close to $1 million already from the pension, and he was talking about trying to get that money back. And I think that they want closure to move on, and obviously he's the chief person for the city of Methuen. They may have some legal liability in this. People were arrested by officers that didn't have the certifications that they were supposed to. That's a lot of this, too. It's a lot of fraud here in this police department. So, you know, he has a vested interest to protect the taxpayers, the citizens of Methuen. And I know he's also hearing from them, too, that maybe they're not happy. At the court hearing, the judge deferred to them at the last court hearing to the mayor and one of the city councilors. Like, are you guys okay with this 30-day sentence? And the mayor said yes. He, you know, and when he talked to me, that's why. It's about the money and protecting the taxpayers. But he might be reconsidering. I've heard that he may be reconsidering. So it'll be interesting to see what he says on Howie today, because I'm sure the citizens of Methuen have spoken out, because I've been hearing from them. They're really upset that this guy's only getting 30 days. So I think Beauregard's good. You know, he took every question. I like that he showed up for this. And he talked to the press. He's a very nice guy. He actually did mention you and Howie. He likes you guys. So, yeah, I think he's a quality, you know.
9: Well, if he likes us, then he's a. If he likes us, then he must just be top notch. He's got to be a quality guy.
0: Yeah, Mike, exactly. I knew he was good.
9: I want to switch gears here for a minute and talk Sandra Birchmore, because I'm kind of confused by this latest ruling. So her diary entries are going to be allowed. That was a ruling by Judge Denise Casper. But who does this help? Because, you know, I've read about the prosecution wanting to use them, but you're saying it could help the defense to prove that she was maybe suicidal. So when you look at this ruling, who do you think the diary entries being admitted and being allowed in court is going to benefit the most?
0: The defense. It seems much more on the defense, you know, because they're going to point to, you can already see where they're going with this. They're going to say she was suicidal. She made comments in her diary. They're going to read those comments. I still don't think it's going to work, but I mean, it's that you can see their defense. And the judge, I think the judge actually was proper to allow that in. That's a defense. Definitely is a defense. So we'll see what happens. But, you know, I don't think it's great for the feds on this, but it is what it is. I mean, they still have a case. I think they have a good case. I think, you know, if you look at that angle, the suicidal part of it, I think the feds have the fact that there's a video. And there's Sandra making plans for the next day.
9: She had laundry in the machine, didn't she? Didn't she have wet laundry in the machine? I mean, I guess you could do that if you wanted to throw people off, but it doesn't seem like something.
0: If you're going to do yourself in, you're not going to go out to your car and dust your car off for work the next day. And she did. There's video of it. So, like, you know, her actions, I think, are going to point to her not being suicidal. Even though she might have expressed that in diaries in the past, I'm sure she did. But, you know, it is what it is. I think the defense is just going to do the best they can with that. I think it does benefit the defense, but I still think the feds have a good case here. They have a lot of documentation. Like you said, the clothes in the dryer, the clothes in the wash machine. Those aren't things people do if they're not planning to be here tomorrow.
9: All right, now on the last thing, and we actually opened the show with this, and it's been all over the national news today, this doxed lone holdout juror in the Lindsey Clancy trial, which ended in a mistrial 2 weeks ago. He has now, through a statement, come forward. And I'm curious, Mike, if what he has said about his experience on this jury, if it surprised you at all, that he was interrupted a lot, was not really allowed to voice his opinion, was shut down by a lot of these jurors, and that he or someone close to him says that he feels that he may be made a target now because he's a black Republican.
0: Yeah, I definitely think so. And I think that he has a valid point. And, you know, you're right on the mark, too, because last time we talked about this, you said, I think he's going to have to speak out now. He probably will speak out. You can't blame him. And he did. He didn't show his face. He still hasn't done video, but he put out a statement. And I think his statement was strong. And he's also talking about the fact, you know, the reason he even got doxxed in the beginning is they were saying that he wasn't honest in reporting his past issues, you know, whether they're criminal or civil. And he said, no, I reported all of my criminal history, you know, so he didn't hide anything. And he told the truth. You can tell. And I, you know, he's hiding. This guy had to go to another state to disappear because people are outside his house.
9: Yeah, and
0: so wrong.
9: And what you just said, Mike, because when Sue O'Connell from NBC 10 put this out, that was kind of the underlying, her underlying excuse, yeah. I thought, for putting this guy on blast is, well, if he didn't tell the truth about all of these things in his past, this could potentially, hypothetically, be a problem. And I remember thinking to myself, I don't think a lot of people, and maybe I'm just not crafty enough or cynical enough, but I think a lot of people are putting everything on

0: Yeah.
1: That got me off. That got me off immediately. They were like, oh my God, you're out. You're out. You know? So like, that's what we do. We all do that. We disclose it because we kind of hope we go home, especially if you're self-employed like I am, you know?
0: Yeah.
1: You know, you're not getting out of a day of work. You're missing, you know? So the whole thing is, I really, you know, the Sue O'Connell thing too is I don't want to, I like Sue, and I think that Sue, I think she kind of got put in a bad spot by NBC Boston because it was really their reporting. She did post some things from what she saw in the jury, but she was really just reposting their stuff. She's the commentator. She's not, you know, unless she's in court, she's doing some journalism there. But she mostly just comments on things. And there's NBC Boston investigates were the real ones who decided to put this story out. And I think that, yeah, they should be. I'm sure they're questioning themselves on this, like, because they went. I feel like they did go too far. They should have taken it to the court. You know, if you really wanted to find out, take it to the court, and then if you confirm there's an issue there, then you know you get a story. But they didn't do that.
0: Oh my God! If I were her, Mike, if I were her, and they tried to make me the face of this breaking story, like, oh, yeah, can you go out there and kind of present this to the world? I would be like, no, thank you. You think I want to be the one who doxes this guy and like exposes it? And I know she's playing it cute with like, oh, I didn't technically do anything. Sure, whatever. But I wouldn't want to partake in that. And I definitely wouldn't toe the company line just to make them happy because she's fighting for her life now on social media.
1: Yeah. I bet secretly she's probably upset at her employer because she's not the one who put out those documents on the video and the screen that ended up doxing the guy's name. That's how the guy got doxed, is because NBC Boston was sloppy with what they put on the TV screen. They put documents, they covered up some information on the documents, but some information wasn't covered up, and that's how people found out who this guy was. So that's not on Sue O'Connell, in my opinion. That's on NBC Boston. Like, that's sloppy. That is just sloppy that they did that. So
0: yeah, she's
1: sure, some people are in trouble over there.
0: She's responding to a lot of people. It kind of goes back to what I was saying about Patrick Clancy on 60 Minutes, which is like at a certain point you got to put down
1: the issue for Sue. She needs to maybe get off social media for a little while. Let NBC Boston take the heat, Sue.
0: Yeah, I don't think that's bad advice. Mike Crawford from the Young Jerks, thank you so much for that hot scoop in Methuen. And like I said, DJ Beauregard, the mayor of Methuen, is going to be on Howie's show at some point in the 4 o'clock hour. We don't exactly have it nailed down if it's going to be 4:05 or 4:30, but he'll have more scoop for you. Good luck at the courthouse, Mike. We appreciate your time, and we'll be right back.
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1: 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Saturday cooler with clouds limiting sunshine, high 64. 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
5: Oh! Happy Friday, everybody, everybody. Someone just texted me and said, put Sue O'Connell in the Ed Sheeran camp. I knew nothing. Yeah, I don't know. I mean, I love having Mike Crawford on. One of the reasons we have him on is because we don't agree on everything. And that's what makes it so fun. I don't know if I'm buying that Sue O'Connell was the innocent party here and just put it out there and was kind of bamboozled by NBC 10. You gotta know. Even if you're a commentator, you got to know that that's not something you want to be a part of.
6: She was questioned about whether this was newsworthy or not, that he had priors or that he had allegations against him in a restraining order. And she defended that it was newsworthy, which I argued that it's not. But
5: well, it's newsworthy if you find out, if you haven't confirmed that he lied about it. But
6: no,
5: it
6: but
5: turns
6: that's something
5: out,
6: that you should probably know
5: before you
6: report on an alleged or a criminal history or accusations.
5: But haven't you found that this is the new way people do news? They put out something and they're like, if this ends up being true, then this, and it kind of gives them cover to talk about something that they haven't vetted or that isn't true or that won't end up being true, but they can put it out there and start everyone talking about it and get the clicks. And I don't think anyone's above getting the clicks. I understand that you look at certain characters and you go, well, that's not what they intended. I don't know. People are click hungry. And I don't think Sue O'Connell, I've seen her on TikTok. I've seen, she does well with the views, and I think that views, and you start getting those views till you start getting those retweets, it's intoxicating. It can be quite addicting, and you can fall into this trap.
6: That TikTok that went around the world that she did. You know what annoyed me the most about that?
5: The glasses. I know him so well, it's kind of gross.
6: She didn't look through the glasses at all. She had them down on her nose and was looking out. Just take the glasses off if you don't need them. It's pretty easy.
5: Like those glasses you have right now, they're always right up on those eyes.
6: I need these glasses.
5: Do you ever wear contacts?
6: Yeah, well, yeah. When I do my shows, I wear contacts.
5: Right. Sinatra singing in glasses just doesn't have the same vibe to it.
6: No.
5: Speaking of Sinatra, can I get a little regrets? I have a few. Because fly fishing makes Gavin Newsom very introspective. You know, he starts thinking about
7: regrets.
5: He casts that reel, and he reels in his own memories. And this is what he had to say about COVID. Let's see if this one passes. Everyone here is playing the Sue O'Connell, Ed Sheeran. Like, oh, it was a mistake. I made a mistake. I regret it. This is cut 8.
8: Yeah, and look, everyone's a genius in hindsight, so, you know, coulda, woulda.
9: Well, what would you do differently?
8: I had a whole chat.

0: chapter just about Purell. We were running around doing price gouging legislation against Purell, and everyone was thinking it was a Purell-based crisis. I mean, you know,
1: people were scrubbing their groceries.
0: Yeah, I mean, the idea that we closed beaches was insane in hindsight. Obviously, the schools taking too long. A lot of districts were open, but the big ones.
2: Please pause it. I don't like when people do this. Everyone was doing this. Everyone was running around with Purell. I wasn't. Who's everyone? Who's everyone? Everyone minus me, and everyone minus all the people I hang out with. So not everyone. Everyone scrubbing their groceries, says Jake Tapper. Everyone in your world. Dana Bash and Jim Acosta. And maybe who's that other guy? Who's Tubin?
3: Jeffrey Tubin.
2: He was probably scrubbing his groceries. Probably going crazy with Purell.
3: A lot of things.
2: Yeah. But don't lump me into this. And everyone's a genius in hindsight, but why don't you give credit to the guys who were a genius in real time, like Ron DeSantis? He didn't close any damn beaches. We'll talk more about this. Call in. It's 844-500-4242. Don't go anywhere.
4: Damn.
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7: Hi, it's Matt from the WGAN Morning News. We're going to be back again on Monday, and I'll be talking with Steve Robinson from the Maine Wire. We'll be catching up on all the chaos happening in the city of Lewiston, and we'll also check in on the Wire's reporting on Troy Jackson, with the Senate race now heating up. Also, we want you to tell us, do you think that the Republicans are going to retain control of the House this year, or do you see a blue wave forming? 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
8: ABC News, I'm Wayne Cabot. Measles scare at a neonatal intensive care unit, the esteemed Children's Hospital of Philadelphia, giving antibodies now to infants and babies because of a probable exposure in a state that has seen the deaths of 4 unvaccinated patients, including 2 children. The state says it reached out to the CDC for help in America's worst measles outbreak in a quarter century. The highest diesel prices ever keep on climbing, forcing farmers like James Byrd in North Carolina to consider passing along costs to you.
9: I mean, it just makes our margin, profit margins, even thinner than what, I mean, it was already thin, but it's just as thin as a piece of paper.
8: Diesel averaging $6.45 a gallon at the worst time possible for people who are heating with oil this winter. In-person voting starts today for this year's midterms in Virginia, Minnesota, South Dakota, Idaho. Next week, Illinois, Michigan, Vermont, and in North Dakota. This is ABC News.
10: 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The search continues in northern Maine for a 13-year-old girl who disappeared 2 years ago. Stephanie Dameron was last seen leaving her home and walking into the woods back in September of 2024. State police say an increased law enforcement presence there today is part of continued efforts to locate Stephanie as detectives follow up on information and leads. Police are not releasing specifics in that investigation because it's still ongoing. Tomorrow's the first day that Americans living or serving abroad can vote in November's election. Secretary of State Schiannebello says more than 2,400 Maine residents living abroad have requested absentee ballots.

0: The right to vote is predicated on their residency in Maine prior to going overseas. But it is the right to vote for every American citizen living anywhere in the world.
1: And according to CBS 13, early and absentee voting for residents living here in Maine starts as early as October 5th. And drought conditions continue to worsen in Maine, with portions of southern coastal Maine now under extreme drought.
2: The section of extreme drought stretches from near Portland to Bar Harbor, while the entire state is now under at least moderate drought. Some sections of Maine previously were not affected by any dry conditions, and drought appeared to be receding from the state as recently as June. Now, more than 1.3 million Mainers live in drought areas. 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
1: And now your latest forecast from AccuWeather's Andy Robb.
3: This afternoon, mostly sunny and breezy, high 78, clear for tonight, low 45. Sunshine and clouds for tomorrow, high 65.
1: It's 76 and mostly sunny in South Portland. Next high tide at Portland Harbor is 5:06 tonight. 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
5: What was that thing Mayor Wu said about Boston? We're the safest city in America. There's a story today in the Mass Daily News. Two Boston EMTs were assaulted in separate incidents, just hours apart, and both landed in the hospital. Both EMTs suffered injuries to the head, face, neck, and upper extremities. Both required evaluation and treatment at local hospitals. Both have since been discharged.
6: We are a city where the Irish coffee is strong.
5: Oh, God. Don't, please. I can't take it anymore. Yeah, if you don't check out Mass Daily News, they have these stories about how safe our city is almost every... You can read about the safeness of our city multiple times a day there. Taylor, let's do the PQ here. 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Taylor Cormier. What is the PQ and what are the results thus far?
7: Today's poll question, which you can vote in at gracecurlyshow.com, is will you watch the 60 Minutes interview with Patrick Clancy?
5: Yes, I will.
7: 10% say yes. I wonder if that's born out of people hate 60 Minutes or they just have no interest in what Patrick Clancy has to say.
5: I think that the interest in this case, the morbid fascination in this case, does skew a lot more women than men. I've noticed, Taylor, that when we get texts of people saying, please move on from this, and I'm not ragging on those people. I understand. I understand that there's, it's the same. It was the same thing with Karen Reed. There's a group of people who are following it, and there's a group of people who are not. And if you're not following it, you really don't want to hear about it. But I do get the sense that most of the people texting that in are men who are like, please, I don't want to talk about this anymore. Move on. And I don't think a lot of men are going to tune in.
7: I'm not so much interested in the case as I was in the outcome. That's where I think most importance I put on it was.
5: I was also interested in the jury and the breakdown of this and the fact that this one lone, it's, you know, I've listened to some legal beagles talk about it, and it's rare that one person holds out and doesn't just give in. And that in and of itself is kind of a newsworthy thing. All right. So let's talk a little bit about this Gavin Newsom cut, because he wants to talk hindsight is 2020. You know, it's easy. It's easy to Monday morning quarterback something. We were all in the same boat. This is a real cop-out for the dead-enders, like the Charlie Bakers, the Gavin Newsoms, the people who made our lives miserable, who kept you from seeing your parents when they were in the hospital, who kept your kid from walking across the stage at graduation, who kept your preschooler from going to school without a mask on. What am I forgetting, Taylor? Who made you walk with the arrows at the grocery store, who made you wear a mask to the table and then you could take it off
8: at
5: the
8: table?
5: Did this
8: just happen?
5: But then you had to stand up, you had to put the mask back on. Who made your business close down? The list goes, oh, who made you get a vaccine so you could go back to work only to figure out the vaccine doesn't actually prevent you from getting COVID?
8: There's
5: or giving
8: a lot
5: COVID?
8: At stake here.
5: And I know I've missed like 15 things. 15 million things that they did during COVID. But one of the popular refrains with these idiots who were so amped to do this to us, I'll never forget that quote. Like, we'll forget COVID at some point, but they will never forget how people buckled. They will never forget how they got everyone to fall in line. Because that unlocked something for them. It was like an aphrodisiac for a lot of these politicians. Like, ooh, we can go around and we can shut down the pizza shop and we can shut down the schools and we can put zip ties on the basketball hoops. And doesn't this feel nice? Feels nice to be so powerful. And one of the excuses they give now, rather than just saying, and it's a really hard thing to do, it's a really hard thing to just say, I'm sorry. And as AOC likes to say, full stop. I'm sorry, period, full stop. You know how hard that is to do? Even in an argument, Taylor, it's, you're so tempted to go, I'm sorry, the reason why, I'm sorry you feel that way. I'm sorry that this is, how about just an I'm sorry? I was wrong. Start with that. I was wrong and I'm sorry. But they don't want to do that. So instead, what Gavin Newsom does is he pretends he's having this real reflection of, you know, oh, well, it's easy to look back and everyone's a genius in hindsight. But there's something wrong with that. Because there were people in real time, and I wasn't one of them. Like the first 2 weeks of COVID, you know who was, Taylor? You know who was right away with COVID, even in that first 2 weeks when everyone was kind of like, ooh, I don't know what this is. My mama, Jean Curley. She when people were making their own, she was making us the stuff because it was like all over the news. We're watching Tiger King. She's making the things. And she just looked at me. She's like, I don't know. This is, she was just on to it. She wasn't afraid. Everyone was telling her to be afraid. She wasn't afraid. And there were people like that. And my whole thing is, don't rewrite it now, Gavin Newsom, and pretend that everyone, maybe everyone in your circle at the French Laundry, everyone in your, what did they used to say about that, Taylor? Like a one unit, one family household. Everyone in your 12-person party at the French Laundry may have been on your same page. And may have been screaming that the sky is falling, but not everyone. In fact, you had plenty of fellow governors out there who were doing the opposite of what you were doing. So instead of saying, well, we all make mistakes and nobody knew at the time and everyone was scared of the Purell and everyone was scrubbing, why don't you say, not only did I not get it right, not only did I not get it right like a DeSantis or a Greg Abbott, but I smeared those people. That's the key part of it. It's bad enough. It's bad enough if you get something wrong and you can't admit it. But what I find to be repulsive about someone like Gavin Newsom is you didn't just get it wrong and now you're like, oh yeah, now that I think of it, oopsies, that was crazy. But you know, everyone makes mistakes. You were lighting up a torch to go after the people who got it right. You were talking about how everybody who got it right, which you still won't admit, was going to end up with putting their citizens in body bags. They were grandma killers. They were anti-science. They were anti-vax. They were anti-human life. They were anti-compassion. They were anti-who we are. That's not who we are. That's what you were doing. This isn't just a case of you got it wrong. This is a case of you made it your mission to try to malign people who weren't getting it wrong. And now you want to spin it. Now you want to spin it and you want to lump us all in. Well, we all, who's we, Kemosabe? You got a mouse in that pocket of yours? Because if you do, he's getting wet while you're fly fishing. Let him out. He can't breathe. We, don't lump us all in with you. We weren't all at the French Laundry. Okay, we weren't all giddy to shut down businesses. That's a you thing. You should own that. And you should write out a letter, because I know he loves writing letters, right? I know all these Democrats love an open letter. I'm writing a letter to Ronnie. Write a letter to Ron DeSantis. Say, I'm so sorry. I was wrong about that. I'm so sorry. I tried to make you out to be some sort of evil mustache-twirling villain, when in actuality, you were right. And you saved a lot of kids from missing out on school and from becoming depressed and antisocial. And you allowed a lot of people to say goodbye to their parents in nursing homes and have funerals for their grandparents or, you know, for their loved ones. And you were right about that, and I was wrong. That's where we start. If people want to talk about forgiveness and how, oh, you know, you got to move forward. You can't keep throwing this in people's faces. How about we start with an apology? Until you start with that, we can't go anywhere. And he won't do it. And now they're already moved on to the next scare. The next scare being AI. We're all doomed. The robots are coming. And it's really, it was a really fast turnaround because the robots, Everyone was like pretty amped on the robots. At least the robot makers were pretty amped on the robots and the AI until

0: like 4 days ago. And so give me a minute here, all you tech CEOs, Silicon Valley geniuses. Give me a minute here to kind of wrap my head around this. Because I was just starting to, I was just learning to love. I was just starting to get comfy with the robots and kind of get okay with the idea of them. And now you're all telling me, oh no, we've lost control. Things aren't looking good. And it's eerily similar. The kind of synchronized, curated, rehearsed panic where everyone falls in line. And soon Larry David's going to be making a commercial. Well, the brave thing to do is to stay off of AI for 2 weeks to flatten the curve. David Marcus put that one out there. Maybe we just need to ban AI for 2 weeks to flatten the curve. It's all kind of the same. And someone who pointed this out, there's been a few guys who've been really good on this. David Sachs being one of them. He's never afraid to speak out against the mob. Steve Eisman said this on CNBC Squawk Box. Can I get cut 9, please?
1: We didn't know what to expect with what we've created. Nothing to worry about.
2: I think this is all nonsense.
1: You think it's all nonsense?
2: All nonsense. I think that there's something else completely going on here. I think the idea that AI, first of all, there's no evidence at all that AI has achieved artificial general intelligence at all. And most of the evidence seems to point that it never will, or if it does, it's many, many years in the future. But the idea that this whole Terminator thing is nonsense. So I think something completely different is going on. And what I think is happening is that token maxing is over. The open weight models are taking big market share. I think these companies are very nervous. They realize that there are no moats around their business whatsoever, and they're trying to manufacture a crisis that will create regulation and that they think they can then manipulate to create the moats, to create the duopoly that they want.
3: Wow, okay.
2: That's what I think is going on.
3: So that really is, you really are saying something.
2: That's David Sachs, but you and David Sachs could have a great bottle of wine. I think this whole Terminator thing
3: is
2: garbage.
3: That's for sure.
0: Yeah. It's like nowadays, D. Taylor, whenever there's a big group of people, and this is like the James Freeman piece I read the other day. Got this big group of people, all these wise idiots like Bill Gates, who's always wrong about everything. And they all get together and they're like elbow to elbow. Oh, we all agree. That used to be something where it would get me to listen when everybody would be on the same side of an issue. Now that scares me. You all of a sudden, all these people who compete for everything and they're greedy and they want, my company's going to do better than yours and Elon Musk is going to beat out Bill Gates and whatever. And I'm not saying they're saints. I don't believe they're saints. I believe that they're cutthroat business guys. And then all of a sudden they're all on the same page. Kumbaya, unified. That's suspicious. And so that makes me start to look at the few people who are going against the tide, swimming against the stream and saying, I don't think so. And those are the guys I usually listen to. Because it's like everybody else, it's just too convenient that now you all think this thing that you started, we need restraint, we need government, we need someone to come in and help us with this. It's becoming too big of a problem for us. No, I don't think so.
4: I don't like any of it. I don't like the fact that there are people that are, I'm just not for AI in any measure, whether it should be regulated or not regulated. I don't think we should be going this direction.
0: But you've accepted that it's...
4: Unfortunately, yes.
0: It can't go back in the box.
4: No, it can't. And that's unfortunate. But I think we're going to lose a lot of... there is going to be an extinction of humanity, but not in the sense that we're going to cease to exist. Just the essence of humanity.
0: Oh.
4: I think that's what's going to become more extinct.
0: I think we might need a whole other show on that. You know what I'm thinking as you're saying that? I read this story in the Wall Street Journal. I've been reading them a lot this week. You know what's coming back? Malls. Malls are having a comeback. And I thought about it because last year I went to Florida, went to Palm Beach Gardens for like a week, and they have beautiful malls there. And I took my daughter. We were looking for something. I said, this is fun. I remember why we used to do this.
4: Yeah, you just go walk it. You don't have anything
0: poke
4: in mind
0: around
4: that you're looking for. You just see what's there. Oh, could I use this? Oh, I have an idea for this.
0: There's a random waterfall in the middle of the place, and you look at it for a little bit. It smells like chlorine. You maybe go get
4: food
0: a pretzel.
4: Courts, yeah.
0: And that, to me, is there's something to be said for that. Bring back the malls. And they're coming back, guys.
4: Bring back movie theaters.
0: But the mall has to be good. That's the thing about the Florida malls. They're doing the malls right. Don't bring back the malls and then a bunch of teens are in the parking lot doing donuts. That's not what I want. I don't want the teen takeover at the Sears at the mall that I'm at. It's got to be a good mall if you're going to bring them back.
4: Sears. R.I.P.
0: Seriously, man. 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When we come back, I want to play this sound from the Nebraska candidate, Dan Osborne, who was caught on tape, and I'm using air quotes, because he was at an event. He was at like a fundraising event. So you should always assume you're on tape anywhere you go nowadays. And he was maligning Trump supporters. And I want to play it for you. And then the question, Taylor, is, does this hurt him in this race? We'll be right back.
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2: Ed Sheeran must be thinking to himself, this is the last time I'm doing anybody a favor. And maybe I'm giving him too much credit. I'm going into Taylor's world here where he's just this nice guy. But if that is true, man, did that come back to bite him. This is what you get. The Macklemore, that's a bad, I don't care. Leave the politics for a second. Leave the issue out of it, which I know no one can do now with this entire thing. It's everyone's obsessed with this, and it becomes, it's every comment on everything. But just think about that for a minute. A friend invites you on a world tour, and you not only get kicked off the tour, you turn the entire world and every other artist and every fan out there against the guy who invited you on the tour. That's just, I'm sorry, you can't convince me he's the good guy in all this. The Jew character, the Jewish caricature costume aside for a minute, you cannot convince me that the guy who said bleep America and then hung his friend out to dry for inviting him on the tour is the good guy in all of this. You just can't. All right, so we got another story here. Nebraska U.S. Senate candidate Dan Osborne, after weeks of leaked recordings, now faces what his critics call a potential deplorables moment after a fresh recording surfaced to him talking about what motivates some supporters of President Donald Trump. Well, I'm a supporter of President Donald Trump, so let's see what motivates me. Can I get cut 10, please? Dan Osborne.
3: Billy Bob in f***ing Red Cloud, Nebraska, who lives next door to the f***ing Trump store as you pull into town, and is waving the Trump flag. He just, all he knows is he's like on the winning team. It's really that simple. It is, and Trump, and that is why he's been so effective. He's been so effective at taking Billy Bob and his wife Mary Jane, or Mary Jo, at telling them, look, we're winning. You're on the winning team. And that's all they care about, because their lives probably suck so.
2: Okay. There are a few things jump out to me about this. You know what I find more offensive than the whole maligning of Trump supporters?
4: The lack of imagination for names?
2: That, yes. And also, what did he say, Billy Joe?
4: Billy Bob.
2: Billy Bob. What's wrong with the Billy Bob, by the way? This always used as this, like, oh, it's redneck, whatever, Billy Bob, Billy Joe. What's wrong with that? What is this? I don't like that at all. I know exactly what you're getting at. I don't like that. It's giving Don Lemon boomer rubes who can't read. But it's also the F-bombs. The F-bombs, the use of the word like, it's making me think that you have nothing to really go on. It's making me think that you're an empty vessel. And you're just trying to appeal to the angriest Jennifer Welches out there who are at your fundraising event. It's weak stuff, and it also at this point just feels tired.
5: We have to f*** Trump!
2: Billy Joe, I'm sorry, Billy Bob and Mary Jane, they really do hate us. I mean, they hate us. It's, you can hear the condescension, and they live next to the Trump store, and they're out there waving their Trump flag, and that's supposed to send chills down our spine. Like, imagine that. Imagine these horrible people who support the president and are married and each have two first names. The horror. I don't know if it's going to hurt him, though. This stuff seems to be, this seems to be the play for Democrats. It's not enough, by the way. You've got to align yourself with someone who says we deserve 9/11 if you really want to make a splash. Howie Carr is coming up next. Don't miss it.
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5: Hi, it's Matt from the WGAN Morning News. We're going to be back again on Monday, and I'll be talking with Steve Robinson from the Maine Wire. We'll be catching up on all the chaos happening in the city of Lewiston, and we'll also check in on the Wire's reporting on Troy Jackson, with the Senate race now heating up. 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
1: From ABC News, I'm Wayne Cabot. We're now told that a measles scare at Children's Hospital of Philadelphia includes inside the NICU. Babies and infants are being given antibodies after a likely exposure in a state that is the center of the nation's worst measles outbreak since 1992.
2: And now the state is requesting assistance from the CDC's disease detectives to help contain the outbreak. But the state is also saying it would rescind that request if the CDC did not acknowledge the 4 measles deaths it had reported.
1: ABC's Yuri Benajoud. Colorado Governor Jared Polis says someone has hacked into several private water suppliers, managing to disable remote access, alarms, and changing pumping cycles. He blames foreign actors. The holdout juror in the Lindsey Clancy case pushing back on what some other jurors had said, that he refused to apply reasonable doubt in rendering the verdict, leading to a mistrial. ABC's Peter Haralambos.
3: He's insisting he had no doubts. He said that he was being spoken over by these other jurors, that they were putting words in his mouth effectively, and that at the end of the day, when he reviewed all the evidence in the case, when he reviewed the testimony, he believed that there was ample evidence to prove that she planned this out and that she knew what she was doing. This is, again, the first time we're hearing from him through his lawyer.
1: It's election day in Russia, with a war going on 5 years, but ABC's Patrick Reval says
4: it doesn't really matter because the Kremlin is aware that the polls show most Russians would prefer to see this war stop. But the election itself shows Putin is determined to keep going, and far from being ready to end it, he's preparing to escalate it further, convinced that he is getting closer to winning it militarily.
1: In America, voters in 4 states today begin in-person voting for this year's midterms: Virginia, Minnesota, South Dakota, and Idaho. Next week, Illinois, Michigan, Vermont, and North Dakota. California Governor Newsom signing an executive order speeding up state laws establishing more oversight of AI models and systems. 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
1: 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Investigators are working to identify a body found on Mount Katahdin on Monday. Bangor Daily News reporting that body was taken to the medical examiner for an autopsy. So they also investigate the cause and manner of death. State police and game wardens told the paper they were unaware of the death. A 39-year-old gray man will spend at least 10 years behind bars and pay a fine of up to $8 million for his part in a drug ring.
2: Anthony Black has pleaded guilty in a drug conspiracy after federal agents found a safe in his home containing a handgun, ammunition, and a large quantity of fentanyl and cocaine. Prosecutors say the drug ring was identified through controlled buys, surveillance, and people familiar with Jones. He was previously convicted of drug trafficking in 2021 and could serve up to life in prison this time. Jason Taylor, News Radio, WGAN.
1: The administration of Governor Janet Mills asking a judge to throw out an arbitrator's ruling that found the state illegally fired an epidemiologist after his work authorization briefly lapsed. Bangor Daily News reports the administration seeking to overturn a decision ordering the state to make David Abafi whole after it terminated him while he refiled a green card petition. Abafi grew up in Nigeria and immigrated to the U.S. in 2021. He worked at the Maine CDC until he was fired last year. Portland Mayor Mark Dion and several city councilors are backing a proposal to ban both pedestrians and motorists from standing or driving on certain medians at city intersections over safety concerns. That proposal comes after numerous crashes involving pedestrians, including the death of a man standing on a median at Preble Street and Marginal Way back in June. Press Herald reports a previous ban was shot down in a lawsuit. There is some resistance to the new proposal as being biased against homeless people who often panhandle in the medians. And a new study looks at possible improvements to a 20-mile stretch of Route 302 from Forest Avenue in Portland up to Raymond. That includes a redesign of Forest Avenue, where Portland resident Wayne Cobb says he'd like to see improved conditions for walking.
3: Assuming they can do things like better lighting on the streets, better lighting for crosswalks, more visible crosswalks, anything to help folks.
1: According to CBS 13, the main goal of the study is to identify key safety concerns and create a roadmap for future projects on Route 302. Now your latest forecast from AccuWeather's Andy Robb.
4: This afternoon, mostly sunny and breezy, high 78, clear for tonight, low 45, sunshine and clouds for tomorrow, high 65.
1: It's 74 and mostly sunny in Yarmouth. I'm Frankie Azzarotta, News Radio WGAN.
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9: 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That's the number if you would like to join us or leave a message at the Chump Line. It's Friday afternoon. Tomorrow I'll be in Yarmouth at the Lobster Boat from 11:30 to 2 with the WXTK Christmas Party, Lister Party. It's our annual event, and we're going to have a good time, as we always do. There's a big new park that's having an opening, and there's a lot to see down there. And we're right across the street from the Whittam Museum, the Pirate Museum, which is really a great place. I just went to it over our visit to Harwichport for the month of August. Fantastic place. But it come by the Lobster Boat and check it out. And I got some, I'm giving away some of my old clothes. They're all laundered. There's tail light from Canton, Canton grows the best taillight, as you know. The state police harvest it all the time. And my new book is now available. It just came in today. Before, that was just a dummy copy I was using. This is the real thing. It's in Mass Corruption, Volume 2, The Techs and More. And that's what we've got. You can get a copy. I'll be glad to autograph it. We've also got some of my older books. People always, when I go down there, they say, well, what about the older books? So we got some of them. Kennedy Babylon. Got a lot of Kennedy Babylon 1s. Got some Kennedy Babylon 2s. Hitman. Brothers Bulger. Rifleman. Plug Uglies. Rat. We got most of the books. Most of the books. Don't have many of them, so get there early if you want those books. 844-500-4242. Ed Lambert will be there, and Jim Polito, all the regulars on WXTK, our big FM station down on the Cape. See you tomorrow. 844-500-4242. And the first thing I want to get to here, we should play this cut. The holdout juror, Michael Desronville, he's a Haitian immigrant. And he's in hiding now because he's been doxxed by regime-controlled media and the coven of witches on the jury, his fellow jurors. And he's got a lawyer now. And I've called the lawyer a couple of times, tried to get him on, no response. I didn't really expect it, but I did make the effort. But he did issue a statement, and I want to just play the statement here. This is Fox News reading the statement that the holdout juror, who's now in hiding in northern New England, issued through his attorney in New York. Cut 4.
10: Defending his belief that the Massachusetts mom is guilty of murdering her 3 young children. His name is Michael P. Desronville, and that juror is now issuing a statement that reads this, quote, "I didn't have any doubts as I tried to explain different possible theories during deliberation. I kept getting cut off as if I had doubts based on the evidence present. Based on all the physical evidence, key witnesses, and what the prosecution presents, I thought it was enough proof that she knew exactly what she was doing and planned."
11: So his response comes after public scrutiny from several fellow jurors. The foreperson claims that he admitted he had reasonable doubt during deliberation, but refused to find Clancy not guilty by reason of insanity.
12: So the holdout juror's new attorney, describing him as a man of God, posting, quote, "This American hero and champion of justice loves the United States. Of America, says greatest country in the world, cherishes our sacred constitution as the pinnacle of human liberty." Lindsey Clancy's next court hearing is scheduled for September 29th. The Plymouth County DA has not yet announced whether the state will retry the case.
9: And, Lindsey Clancy has hired Marty Weinberg. He was he just got crooked Suffolk County Sheriff Steve Tompkins off on an extortion rap in federal court. He's been fined. I say he's crooked because he's been fined repeatedly by the State Ethics Commission for ethical violations. But yeah, that was a good victory for Marty Weinberg. But he is also the guy. He's going to file a double jeopardy appeal, saying that she shouldn't be tried again. He couldn't win a double jeopardy appeal of the Karen Reed first verdict, which was unanimous to acquit her, but because they wanted to get her, and it's a corrupt state of Massachusetts, mass corruption, they didn't allow it. They didn't. So now he's going to try to prevail on an 11-1 vote. I don't think he's going to prevail. I don't think he's going to prevail. But there is something that you may not have heard. You probably haven't heard it because it hasn't really been out there. Mara Healey, the governor of Massachusetts, as you probably know, she signed a bill about 3 weeks ago. It's just basically virtue signaling or non-virtue signaling to her crowd. And abortion is their only sacrament. And she signed a bill basically legalizing infanticide up to the moment of birth. You can just doctor shop and have a doctor say, "Oh, the mother's life is in danger. Wait a second, the baby's perfectly healthy. Oh, her mental health, her mental health." So that's what they're now allowing. And Rishi signed it, and she didn't. It wasn't. Sometimes executives, governors, presidents, mayors, they sign legislation in secret because they know it's not popular or they know it's not really good, but they have to do it for whatever reason. So they just issue a press statement. She signed the bill, making it into law. Mara Healey had a group of a coven of these horrific Lindsey Clancy juror types behind her. Ah, great, we can kill our babies. We can kill our babies. Yay, yay. So now she goes on National Panhandler Radio, NPR. Nobody was listening, so we found it. Actually, someone called and told me. They said, I sent you a TikTok. I said, I'm not watching that. You think I'm watching that? He said, please watch it. Please watch it. And I did. This is Mara Healey's plan. After signing the infanticide bill, she has no children. She's a lesbian. I don't think having children or not having children has anything to do with this. It's just, you should have some humanity. But this is her plan for birthing persons. Neighbors with uteruses, vagino-Americans, who give birth to a new patient. That's what I'm using her terminology. So this is what she said on National Panhandler Radio the other day about what's going to happen going forward after birthing persons give birth. Cut one.
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9: 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Who have had in custody a then 15-year-old, now 17-year-old girl, took away from her nuclear family, and now want to inject her with testosterone to make her into a male or a trans male, because they can't make her into a male. I'm going to play this again, just in case you don't believe your ears. This is Mara Healey about her plans. It takes a village. You know what? It takes a village to kill a kid. She wants to take away your baby. What if you have a crucifix hanging in your kitchen or your living room? What if you have a MAGA hat, a red MAGA cap hanging on the door? Do you think that will make a difference whether you're capable? Is that part of the assessment that's going to be made? Play it again. One.
13: Everybody in the state, when you have a baby, you're going to have a home visit. You're going to have a home visit within days, weeks, and that will be an opportunity for a healthcare provider to make an assessment and to see, you know, if you need some additional support and resources.
9: This is the woman when she was asked about the Haitians, illegal aliens raping girls in the foreign freeloader flop houses. She said, these things happen. These things happen. She doesn't care. 774. Isn't Mara Healey's party the one where she wants government out of our bedrooms, but now she wants government in our nurseries? Am I misinterpreting this? I tweeted this out a couple hours ago, and usually they say, well, you're taking it out of context. I'm not. Am I taking it out of context? 844-500-4242, 844-500-4242. We'll take some calls on this or about the Lindsey Clancy holdout juror, or about whatever's on your mind. 844-500-4242. I'm Howie Carr.
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5: 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The Republican Party or independents in the nation did not cause this problem. They did.
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1: 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And again, let's play that Mara Healy cut one more time, because I think people, even if you've heard it like twice, you probably don't believe that she would say something like this. They want to send people in to make an assessment. She's going to send in people from DCF, apparently, to make an assessment. Make an assessment of how you're handling the baby. Play it again.
2: Everybody in the state, when you have a baby, you're going to have a home visit. You're going to have a home visit within days, weeks, and that will be an opportunity for a healthcare provider to make an assessment and to see, you know, if you need some additional support and resources.

0: You mean like, you know, advice on a fourth trimester abortion, or maybe the benefits of genital mutilation? Is that what you mean? What did Ronald Reagan say? The 9 or 10 scariest words in the English language were from the government, and we're here to help. If ever there was an appropriate Reagan quote for the moment, it's that. Jared, what's the poll question? What are the results thus far?
1: Today's poll question, which you can vote in at HowieCarshow.com, is Governor Mara Healey says every new mother in Massachusetts will soon get a home visit from a health care provider to make an assessment. Is this a good idea? Yes, no, or not sure?
0: No!
1: 93% of the audience says no. 6% say yes, and 1% is not sure.
0: 6% say yes? It's got to be late voting so far. There must be one vote or something. 844-500-4242. 781. By the time Mo leaves office, the only people left in this state will be gays and elders. No young families will stay here. 617 says, Mara's health care providers will not only act like FEMA workers and avoid all Trump homes, each birthing person will be given ample information on how their child can benefit from gender mutilation. Exactly. 781, oh, hell no, Mara, don't come near my house without a warrant. 978, Republican birthing people will be institutionalized. Good Lord. Limerick guy, nothing says you have to let these sickos into your home. Just tell them to get lost. Yeah, I want to see him take this, is this going to be an executive order? If it's just an executive order, I don't think that you have to let them into your house anyway, unless they've got a warrant. What are they going to do? What are they going to do to you if you don't let them into the house? Do you think there's anything one of these hacks could? These are the same people that have kept this little girl from Northborough captive for 2 years. Kept them away from her loving parents who are devout Catholics. You want these people deciding whether you're doing a good job or whether you should keep your kid? 844. And again, this is a woman, Mara Healey. She's worried about ISIS breaking up families. And she's going yet and making, she's going to be deciding, just arbitrarily whether you're a good provider or not. 844-500-4242. Gene, you're next with Howie Carr. Go ahead, Gene.
2: Hi, Howie. I wonder if these women that were on the jury would have felt such a liking for the perpetrator if he were a man, if he was a father. And I just can't stand the fact that they are finding reasons for her. She's guilty as hell.
0: I know. I agree.
2: I didn't mean to say guilty as hell, but
0: no, you feel free. You express the views of most people, I think. Most people certainly listening to this show. Yeah, I mean, everybody can claim they were mentally ill or depressed when they committed a crime. That's a cop out. You just can't allow that. And many women, if not half the women, have postpartum depression, including my mother. You can see why she'd be depressed after giving birth to me. I think you understand. She didn't kill me. Most 99.99999% of women don't kill their kids. Jonathan, you're next with Howie Carr. Go ahead, Jonathan.
3: Hi, Howie. I would never trust the DCF at all because my wife had to deal with them about a dozen years ago.
0: Yeah.
3: They came to talk to my wife because her 14-year-old daughter was playing games and this and that. And the DCF woman walked in the house and said to my wife, "You drink." My wife said, "Yeah," and the DCF worker said, "I remember my last drink." And my wife said, "Well, it sounds like you have the problem."
0: Right. What were you asked about your last drink by the cop who pulled you over for driving under?
3: The DCF worker said to my wife, "Any house with a kid has to be a dry house."
0: When did they pass that law, Jonathan? I missed that. I wasn't around for that law.
3: Well, anyway, this DCF worker, she went to the court and she testified in front of the judge.
0: Oh, my God. See, this is... Don't give them this power. Vote Minogue. I'm Howie Carr.
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5: 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The company has targeted public filing as soon as next month. Worldwide sales of e-trucks have hit a record. More than 150,000 medium and heavy-duty electric trucks were sold globally in the first half of this year. That's up 75% from the same period the previous year. And the last stretch of a busy week for markets seeing stocks under pressure as bond yields rise. The traders also facing the expiration of a pile of options, and that threatens to trigger sudden price swings. High oil prices and a fertilizer shortage tied to disruptions from the war in Iran are impacting polyester and cotton. As a result, the cost of clothing is going to rise, adding apparel to a list of things that shoppers across the world will be paying more for. I'm John Tucker, Bloomberg Radio.
6: ABC News, I'm Wayne Cabot. New water hacking woes. Colorado Governor Jared Polis saying someone managed to disable remote access alarms and change the pumping cycles at several private water suppliers. He blames foreign actors. America's worst outbreak of measles in a quarter century may have spread to Children's Hospital of Philadelphia, a likely exposure there including in the NICU. People in four states began casting votes today for the midterms. ABC's Karen Waugh says Republicans in tight races fear voters may be looking for a change.
7: A new poll from Fox News shows the president's approval rating at 39%, tying his second-term low. A Reuters Ipsos poll shows it lower at 35%. 56% of voters disapprove of his handling of immigration. 74% disapprove of his handling of inflation.
6: California Governor Newsom signing an executive order speeding up state laws establishing more oversight of AI models. This is ABC.
8: Now the latest from the 98.5 FM and AM 560 WGAN News Center at 2:32. Police say a Sanford man who had been drinking tried to hit people with his vehicle and nearly struck a deputy. York County Sheriff's Office says 40-year-old Scott McDonald threatened to hurt people and was trying to hit them in a crosswalk in Lyman Thursday afternoon. Sheriff's Office says McDonald at one point got out of his vehicle and was ripping up fencing at a nearby house. McDonald allegedly fled in his vehicle after almost hitting a deputy and was arrested a short time later on several charges, including OUI and criminal threatening. A crash involving a dump truck in Aroostook County left a motorcyclist with critical injuries. Maine State Police say that crash happened in Grand Isle Tuesday afternoon when 38-year-old Jeffrey Sear of Frenchville rear-ended the dump truck while trying to pass it. Sear was not wearing a helmet and was thrown from the motorcycle. He was taken to Northern Maine Medical Center where he remains in critical condition today, while the truck driver was not injured. And Congresswoman Shelley Pingree blasting the federal government's $4 billion payout to energy companies that agreed to walk away from offshore wind leases. Pingree joined other Democratic lawmakers at the Capitol, where she said the move is hurting Mainers who are facing a costly winter.
9: They're about to fill up their heating oil tanks with extremely expensive heating oil, and none of them are sure how they're going to get through the winter. We were on a pathway to bringing down energy costs, and these guys have turned in the opposite direction.
8: And Pingree is calling for

0: 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And now your latest forecast from AccuWeather's Andy Robb.
1: This afternoon, mostly sunny and breezy, high 78, clear for tonight, low 45, sunshine and clouds for tomorrow, high 65.
0: It's 78 and mostly sunny in Scarborough. 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
3: If Mike Minogue were paying attention, and again, I would vote for him if I still was registered here. If he were paying attention, he'd have a spot up, probably take the weekend, but by Monday, he would have just the, that's cut I played is 17 seconds. Is this the, and then just play the cut. Is this the state you want? Do you trust the state to make an assessment of your parenting? And again, she thinks that ICE is going too far and violating the laws by rounding up violent, illegal alien criminals on welfare. She doesn't want that to happen, but she wants to send in these people with purple hair and nose rings to make a decision on whether you're taking care of your kid. It's outrageous. Outrageous. By the way, you keep sending in the text. Text Howie to 617-213-1066. We're not sending out thanks anymore. We just cut back. That's to save a few bucks. But we're still getting the text line up. The idea of a home visit by the state is truly terrifying, says 774. After all the horrifying things Mass DCF Children and Families has been responsible for, I can't even begin to imagine how scared I'd be as a conservative Catholic homeschooling mother of multiple children. God. 617, so some purple-haired, tattooed, nose-pierced, non-binary freak with a social worker's certificate from Bunker Hill Community College is going to assess my home and your child-rearing. Nope. Do they need a warrant for the home visit, says 919? That's a good question. And here's a really good point from 781. Lindsay Clancy would have passed the assessment. She had a husband, home for 3 months, family and friends close by to help. This is awful. Awful. I agree. The Republicans pounce. Republicans weaponize a wedge issue. 844-500-4242. Dave, you're next with Howie Carr. Go ahead, Dave.
4: Hey, Howie. Listen, this business about sending a medical person out to my house after my wife had a baby.
3: Not a medical person. Wait a second, Dave. Not a medical person. You make it sound, that sounds like it's a doctor. This is a health care provider. As somebody said, this is somebody who went to Bunker Hill Community College, or maybe if you're lucky, Mass Bay Community College. You know?
4: Well, let me rephrase. If this person came out to my house, I'd tell him to pound sand. But what is sad is if you tell him, sorry, you can't come into my house, they're going to have DCF knocking on your door with a 51A and get you for abuse and take your kids away from you anyway.
3: You know what? I would not put it past them. It's this is the thing. You know, like, why would you? It's the same thing with gun laws. Why would you want to have a red flag law that they could use against you for the same reasons I mentioned they could take your kid away for having a crucifix in the house, a MAGA hat? How about a Gadsden flag? You know, don't tread on me flags with the state. You think that's a red flag as far as Mara Healey and her coven goes? Of course it is.
4: Mara Healey is the smartest bull in the pack anyway. So,
3: oof, so bad, so bad. 844-500-4242. Jimmy, you're next with Howie Carr. Go ahead, Jimmy.
5: Hi, Howie. It depends on how, in my mind, it depends on how they run out this legislation from Governor Healey. I don't have a problem with them coming and checking on the child or speaking with the parents. Let me just put it this way. I was a homicide detective for many years. And I've always said, after going to these calls of shaking babies, I wished that somebody would give these people an opportunity to learn the patience about how to be a parent, about how not to be frustrated. And having all these kids that I had, I'm an Irish Catholic, so we had a bunch of kids. I understand the frustration, but they didn't have coping skills on how not to, on how to deal with the kids.
3: Jimmy, they don't do anything. They don't put anybody in jail. You know, if you're a former detective, you know this. They don't put anybody in jail for anything. The public schools don't teach them anything. They can't read. They can't do simple math. They don't know how to balance a checkbook. They don't know how to write their names. I mean, you know, sending somebody into the house is not going to somehow, make a difference. You know, this is just going to be, again, this is going to be like all these laws that the Democrats have been passing over the last few years. This is going to be selectively enforced. If they don't like your political point of view, Jimmy, they're going to inflict punishment on you, whatever, of some form. If you're a member of a protected class, nothing is going to happen to you, Jimmy, like an illegal alien. Do you think they're going to take away any illegal aliens' babies?
5: No.
3: Of course not. So why do I want to have my, I'm too old now, but why do I want to have my children have their kids taken away because they're American citizens who work, whereas the cholo living down the street on the arm never worked a day in his life and is driving a brand new car? He doesn't have to worry, but my kids do. Why would I sign off on that?
5: No, if it's done correctly.
3: It's the government, Jimmy. It's not going to be done correctly. How can you have worked in a bureaucracy, even a paramilitary bureaucracy, for all those years and think they can do anything correctly?
5: I know, but one of the things that I've always said is whenever I go to these calls and the damn kid's been shaken to death, I wish that somebody had taken them aside and said, hey, look, you know, maybe you could have a little patience. I just want somebody to be able to do that. Why don't we have a
3: and then they would go and they would get some George Soros lawyer with a goatee and wearing sandals, and they would say, how dare you impose your Eurocentric patriarchal values on my third world cultural wonderfulness? It's not going to, Jimmy, it's not going to happen. It's just, again, it's going to be used like the gun laws. The only thing they use the gun laws for is to go after people like us, right? That's it. By the way, did Toby call in? No, didn't hear from Toby. Okay. 8-4. Thanks for the call, though, Jimmy. I appreciate it. I have no confidence in government at any levels. 844-500-4242-508. You brought it up. Kids today, at least in elementary school, do not even know their last names, some of them. You read that correctly. They don't even know their last names if you ask them. Yeah. We just, William, my grandson, he's almost five. He was just taught his mother's phone number. You know, that's pretty good. That's good. Yeah, you got to know stuff like that. 603, I wonder if Mara Healy will evaluate the Learing Centers. Yeah. Yeah. Yeah. How much, think about all the fraud they have in Massachusetts. Did Mara Healy ever investigate any of that $7 million in fraud in Mattapan in the food stamps? Did she ever investigate any of that? No, because it was being done by protected classes. It had to be done by the federal government.
6: And speaking of that, that's another component of this. What if they decide that they need an autism scam and they decide to diagnose your kid with something that they don't have out of the blue so they can graft off that? This makes it easy to do that.
3: Yeah. I mean, this is so bad on so many levels. And then free. What about the cost? 844-500-4242-781. If the cholo's smoking pot in the home, will they show up and take the kid out? Hell no. Hell no. 508, Jimmy's heart is in the right place, but he seems to be delusional. I know. Yeah, that's just it. I mean, that's the whole thing. We have a lot of good-hearted people, but they, I mean, you just got to think all this stuff through. When was the last time you heard of, when was the last time you ever heard DCF rescues child? Everyone happy. A child is 25 years old and now a successful contributing citizen and says, thank God DCF picked me up, took me away from my parents. Andy, you're next with Howie Carr. Go ahead, Andy.
7: Yeah, Howie, it's not about necessarily the stuff with the kids, but just wanted to talk about the insanity defense. You remember the shoot up at Sky Meadow Golf Course and banquet facility in Nashua a while ago?
3: No, which one was that? Who was it?
7: It was a young kid, and now it's going to trial, and the defense lawyer said, we think we might use the insanity defense. It's spreading like wildfire. I mean, yeah. Once they... more people get off on it, that's all it's going to be.
3: I know. I mean, for a long time they used to try the insanity defense and people wouldn't buy it. And, people would say, well, he can try the insanity defense, but it's a Hail Mary pass. But, when you have jurors as insane as the Lindsey Clancy coven of witches, pink-clad witches, I mean, obviously, you're right. It's suddenly going to work because the society seems to be losing its collective minds. Thanks for the call, Andy. What if I lived in a South Boston housing project, says 603, with sex toys, drugs, and trannies hanging around? Remember that? That was in the old Mary Ellen McCormick projects. They found these five little boys naked in this party with all the trannies that had been having a drug fest. And one of the trannies had overdosed. It was dead. And these kids are in the back bedroom. And Michelle Wu wouldn't even release the police report. She wouldn't release the police report because they were members of a protected class, even though the kids were in danger. And one of them was actually dead of a drug overdose, one of the transvestites. And they're nothing's going to happen to them. What's going to happen is to people like the parents in Northborough who lost their kid because they go to church every Sunday. They go to Mass. 844-500-4242. Denise, you're next with Howie Carr. Go ahead, Denise.
8: Oh, Howie. I'm calling because the old pundits used to say Democrats are cannibals. So I'm just saying all these lovely little gray-haired people out in the streets marching for No King rally, they're next. So Maura's going to send somebody out from the to say, oh, we need to do an assessment of your granny.
3: Yeah.
8: See how she, whether she needs to go,
3: I know, the thing. Yeah, you're right. No kings, but isn't Mara Healey acting like a bit of a queen here, just announcing that she's going to go in she's never had kids, and. Is she's going to make the decision whether or not you're doing a good job with your infant? It's not easy. Having an infant is not easy. I could speak from much, much experience, even though I am not a birthing person. 844-500-4242. We'll be back with more of this in just a moment. New England loves Perfect Smiles. 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I traveled there earlier this month to have a broken implant fixed. I could have found a place on the Cape, but I only trust the staff at Perfect Smiles. 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
14: Hi, it's Matt from the WGAN Morning News. We're going to be back again on Monday, and I'll be talking with Steve Robinson from the Maine Wire. We'll be catching up on all the chaos happening in the city of Lewiston, and we'll also check in on the Wire's reporting on Troy Jackson, with the Senate race now heating up. Also, we want you to tell us, do you think that the Republicans are going to retain control of the House this year, or do you see a blue wave forming? 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

0: 844-500-4242. 508 has a good point here. So as a nurse, if mama does a fourth trimester abortion after my visit, is it my fault? You could be sued because you are. Are all these people going to be, as they say, mandated reporters? You know, you have to report if you see abuse. So, yeah, it would be. So you're gonna err on the side of caution and just say, I think the mother and maybe even the father's there. That's weird enough. I think they go to church on Sunday. We better take the kid out of there. 844-500-4242-71. So Governor Herod, you know, the king who wanted to round up Jesus. So Governor Herod Healey, the woman who makes it illegal to kill your baby on its birthday, is now going to send Gestapo to your home to check on your kid's well-being. Yes, she is. Yes, she is. It says, isn't this a violation of the Fourth Amendment against unreasonable search and seizure? What does she care? She's trying to do away with the Second Amendment. And by the way, I think the infanticide bill, you know, the if you killed your kid on his birthday, you know, when he or she is being born, I mean, isn't that cruel and unusual punishment? Violation of the Eighth Amendment, I would say. Joe, you're next with Howie Carr. Go ahead, Joe.
1: Hi, Howie. Listen, this subject today affects me terribly. I'm a 72-year-old grandfather. I'm still working. This guy is involved in a child custody case. The mother lives in Rhode Island. I live up here in Quincy. She came up and filed for a restraining order against me and alleged I did some horrible things to my grandmother. Long story
0: Your grandson or daughter.
1: You're my granddaughter. I'm sorry. Anyhow, so I haven't seen my granddaughter since last August 21st of last year. And when the restraining order was issued to me, two Quincy cops came into my house, issued the restraining order, and then they said to me, do you have any firearms in the house? And I said, yes.
0: Oh, yeah.
1: I have them upstairs in the attic, Howie. It was 130 degrees, and I had to climb up there for a couple of shotguns and 22-piece shooters, and they took them. Now, you were just saying about the Fourth Amendment. What about my Second Amendment?
0: That's why I mentioned that, too. Yeah.
1: And my Fourth Amendment rights. When does a restraining order out trump a search warrant?
0: Yeah.
1: I don't understand this. And how do I get this missing time with my granddaughter back? I don't get it back, Howie.
0: No, you don't. You don't. Mara Healey doesn't care, though. She's just interested in virtue signaling. So I made sure that there were home visits for all the birthing persons from a healthcare provider who was going to make an assessment. Make an assessment. Oh boy, we'll keep going with this. This is really bad. I hope Mike Minogue is listening, or I hope his consultants down in Virginia or D.C. are listening to this, the people who run his campaign. 844-500-4242. I'm Howie Carr.
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7: From ABC News, I'm Wayne Cabot. Dealing now with the global energy crisis caused by the wars in Iran and Ukraine, France convening the G7 nations to secure what supplies they can get. Bloomberg now reporting refining customers in Europe are being told by the Saudis they will be allocated no crude next month. This driver in North Carolina believes President Trump when he says this is temporary.
8: I think it's going to go down significantly in due time. But what are you going to do? Stay at home? You got to have gas. You're going to use gas. So, I mean, a dollar here, a dollar there, you're going to spend it somewhere.
7: Then we found this driver, also in North Carolina, with a different take on Trump's prediction of gas under $2 after the war.
9: I think that he's crazy. He's the reason why the nation is the way it is today.
7: Today, Americans started casting in-person votes for the midterms in Virginia, Minnesota, South Dakota, and Idaho. America's worst outbreak of measles in a quarter century may have spread to Children's Hospital Philadelphia, with the likely exposure of the neonatal intensive care unit. Pennsylvania reporting 36 new measles cases since Wednesday, for a total of 767. Many are in hospitals. Four have died, including two children. All were unvaccinated. Last time the U.S. reported four measles deaths was in 1992. Colorado Governor Jared Polis says hackers managed to disable remote access alarms and change pumping cycles at several private water suppliers. He blames foreign actors. Another hack involving two rival companies.
10: Researchers have reportedly used Anthropic's Claude software to hack rival company OpenAI. The researchers told the Wall Street Journal they gained access to an employee's ChatGPT account and read files containing company secrets. OpenAI claims it's now resolved the related security issues and thanked the researchers for contacting them.
7: ABC's Hannah Batal reporting. 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
13: 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Convicted sex offender and former candidate for Governor Elliot Cutler faces additional jail time for violating probation. Cutler appeared in court again today looking to loosen his probation requirements, including no longer needing to participate in specialized sexual behavior therapy. Cutler was originally convicted for possessing sexual abuse material of children under the age of 12 several years ago, and has since been arrested six times for

0: violating probation. A judge today sentenced Cutler to 6 months in prison with credit for time served, which leaves him with a 73-day sentence. Investigators working to identify a body found on Mount Katahdin on Monday. The Bangor Daily News reporting the body was taken to the medical examiner for an autopsy, as they also investigate the cause and manner of death. State police and game wardens told the paper they were unaware of the death. The Federal Reserve raising interest rates for the first time in more than 3 years, and there's a reaction on the streets here in Maine. Steve Cavanaugh is visiting Maine from Missouri, and he thinks it'll hurt people making major purchases that require loans.
1: Not too good, because if they're going to be buying houses, cars, or anything like that, it's really going to hit them in the pocket.
0: The interest rate hike will inflate costs for car and home loans. Economists say the rates could increase two or three more times in the coming year. Lewiston Mayor Carl Schelin says that Central Maine Medical Center is illegally letting nurses go as they try to unionize. Schelin says Prime Healthcare, which took over CMMC a few months ago, has suspended 18 nurses, including two Thursday morning, calling it an illegal retaliatory campaign against the nurses' right to unionize. CMMC wouldn't comment on that number, but said it respects nurses' decisions on whether or not they want to unionize. Schelin's calling on Prime Healthcare to restore the nurses to their jobs and support their right to organize. And a new study looks at possible improvements to a 20-mile stretch of Route 302 from Forest Avenue in Portland to Raymond. That includes a redesign of Forest Avenue, where Portland resident Wayne Cobb says he'd like to see improved conditions for walking.
2: Assuming they can do things like better lighting on the streets, better lighting for crosswalks, more visible crosswalks, anything to help folks.
0: The main goal of the study is to identify key safety concerns and create a roadmap for future projects on Route 302. 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
3: Mostly sunny and breezy this afternoon, high 78. Clear and cool for tonight, low 45. Sunshine and clouds for tomorrow. Beautiful start to the weekend with a high Saturday, 65. Sunday, cloudy, some rain in the afternoon, high 61. Monday, clouds and sun, high 68.
0: It's 77 and mostly sunny in Kennebunk. I'm Frankie Azzarotta, News Radio WGAN.
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8: 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There is good news today. The corrupt former police chief of Methuen, Joseph Solomon, was today sentenced to prison. He's going to allegedly lose his pension. He was basically a gangster, a wise guy running the police department in Methuen. And there's a column about him in Mass Corruption, Volume 1. Maybe there'll be one in Volume 3. Volume 2 just came out today, and you can buy it at HowieCarrShow.com or at Amazon.com, or you can get it tomorrow if you're down on the Cape. We'll be at the Lobster Boat at the WXDK Listener Party from 11:30 to 2, and we'll be selling the books, and we got other books, some of my older books, like Kennedy Babylon Volume 1. Got a couple of Brothers Bulgers, Hitmans, Riflemans, You Understand American, Plug Ugly. We got all the old books, or a few, very few. So come on down and see it, and get some of my clothes that I just cleaning out my closet. A lot of T-shirts and sweatshirts I've never used, hoodies I've never worn. Just have those are free. 844-500-4242. But we'll have the mayor of Methuen on with us around 4 or 4:30 sometime in the third hour to discuss it. He's worked very hard for a number of years to put this guy in prison, and he held out for a sentence, even though it's only 30 days. You know, that's better than nothing. And I'm glad he hung out. And Andrea Campbell agreed with him. He called her up and said,

0: We're not taking any deals that, that don't include prison time for this Ganoff, this thief. And you know what? She agreed. She agreed. 844-500-4242. So this is we're going to keep talking about this statement that the governor made yesterday on National Panhandler Radio. You know, she only goes in for the softball interview. She can't take any heat. And so this is what she said. This is what she's going. At 3 weeks or a month after signing the infanticide bill, allowing people to mothers. Birthing persons to kill neighbors with uteruses, to kill their children up to the day of birth. She's now concerned about children. She's now concerned about newborns. Listen to this. Cut one.
1: Everybody in the state, when you have a baby, you're going to have a home visit. You're going to have a home visit within days, weeks, and that will be an opportunity for a healthcare provider to make an assessment and to see, you know, if you need some additional support and resources.
0: Make an assessment. Niktva, make an assessment. So the Fuhrer can decide who is a responsible parent.
2: But one day, Hans became sick. His mother is praying that her son get well. She knows that the unfit are taken away by the state and are never heard of again. This Superman has just reminded Hans's mother that unless this mollycoddling stops, the state will have to step in and take over.
0: It's from a Walt Disney cartoon. A propaganda cartoon from the World War II era about Nazis. But this was their plan. They were going to supervise everything. 844-500-4242. Let's see. The Healy plan is the embodiment of never let a tragedy go to waste. What could possibly go wrong? That's from 978. You didn't mention the DPH birthing person memo. I did yesterday. I tweeted it out yesterday. What more do you want me to do? You go at HowardCarshow.com. If you want to get the actual cut, that Marhealy and pass it around to your friends or post it on Facebook or whatever, it's right there at Howie Carr Show. And so is the DPH birthing person memo, when they call mothers birthing persons. And you could also see Kevin Reddington's $2.37 million in the federal income tax liens on his mansion in Marshfield. 844-500-4242. Talk about a nanny state. You think of nannies as taking care of the kids, generally speaking. I mean, does anybody think that these people that she's going to be sending out are care in the slightest about the children? Your children, especially. 844-500-4242. Donna, you're next with Howie Carr. Go ahead, Donna.
3: Hi, Howie.
0: Hi.
3: I was going to say something else, but My mom told me, you know, when the government shows up to do an assessment on your house or for any reason, if they're knocking on your door, don't open it.
0: That was good advice from mom.
3: Don't open it. Right?
0: I agree.
3: Just don't open the door. And I never have. So there's some advice from my mom.
0: Yeah, I know. They are not there to help you. Remember FEMA. So a texter already mentioned this. FEMA in 2024. They were after the hurricane. Helene went through Florida, up the Appalachian mountains into North Carolina, and they were told, the FEMA workers under Joe Biden were told, don't even go in the houses with the Trump signs out front, no matter how damaged they are. Just screw them. Screw them. And if you think that they're going to treat MAGA people or No on Nine people or, stop the Prop 2.5 override people, if you are not totally marching in lockstep, if you're engaging in any sort of wrong think, they're going to come after you. That's all this is. 844-500-4242. So some blue hair is going to come and check on people who may have just had a baby one day themselves. I probably have never had, I've never had any children and determined whether or not you're, that's right, enough. 844-500-4242. I think that person had been drinking and was phoning it in from, not typing it in. Eddie, you're next with Howie Carr. Go ahead, Eddie.
4: Hey, Howie, how you doing?
0: Good.
4: That mother that killed her three babies should go back to trial again, but the only difference is she should be judged by AI, artificial intelligence. Might do a better job than the last jury she had.
0: You know, the jury, you know, they talk about a runaway grand jury. This was a runaway petite jury. This was, you know, who told them that it was their mandate to decide about postpartum depression? A couple of them, three of them were nurses, but they're not doctors. They haven't done any studies, and their job is to decide one thing. Is she innocent or not guilty, or is she guilty? You know? That's all. They weren't there on The View to talk about their feelings about something. They were there to make a decision, guilty or not guilty. What'd they say? Within a few days, eight of them decided they were going to make a statement. There's only one statement the jury is supposed to make: guilty or not guilty. That's it. You know, we all have our roles in life, and you know, we have different roles at different times. And when you're on a jury, that's your mission, your task to decide whether someone is guilty beyond a reasonable doubt or not. 844-500-4242. 774, mandated reporting is a joke. When I divorced my wife, she was a nurse. She claimed I abused our son when it was pointed out that she was a mandated reporter and had never reported any abuse. She changed her story and admitted there was no abuse. There were no repercussions for her making up allegations. See, again, this is the problem with this proliferation of laws. They are selectively enforced. If you're a female and you're a nurse, you're more likely to get a pass. God. That's reality. And, you know, remember when Joe Kennedy set one of his kids on fire? One of the twins? This is the former congressman, the father of the former congressman who had red hair. The black-haired one of the twins. He set him on fire with fireworks, you know, and just going crazy. They took him to Cape Cod Hospital. The ambulance, the cops, the emergency room, nobody reported it because he's a congressman, right? So much for mandated reporters. Jimmy, you're next with Howie Carr. Go ahead, Jimmy.
5: Well, what is she done, man? Think she has all this power? She thinks she's a queen? We got to make November 3rd No Queen's Day in Massachusetts.
0: You know, there's another good slogan that Minogue could put out on social media. No Queen's Day. But he'll never do it.
5: You got permission to use it.
0: it's in the public domain, Jimmy. And I think it's a pretty good one. But again, he's, you know, they won't even get that down in Georgetown where they're running this campaign from. They won't even get it. 844-500-4242. For 20 years, preborn has stood in the gap between fear and hope. And this year alone, God has used preborn to save nearly 60,000 babies from abortion. Since Roe v. Wade was overturned, the abortion industry hasn't slowed down. It has adapted. Women now face this decision faster, more privately, and more alone than ever. But every day, inside a preborn network clinic, a woman sees her baby on an ultrasound and hears a heartbeat for the first time. And everything changes. 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
4: 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And policies put in place while Troy Jackson was Maine's number two elected official. But it gets worse. Before Troy Jackson became Senate president, we paid less for electricity than New Hampshire. 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And to top it off, New Hampshire has the 49th lowest tax burden in America. 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It's simple. 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
9: 844-500-4242. 603. So the Clancy jury ladies are now going to come to your home to judge you. How very convenient. It certainly is, isn't it? 844-500-4242. 508. Did anyone ask Mara about the visits within a few days and how that would have saved the 5-month-old from his mother? Yeah. You know, again, this is just virtue signaling. She went to Harvard, didn't she? I mean, she's a lesbian. She must be smart, right? She has a first lady. Did you know that? She has a first lady. That's what it says in the press releases. She's a former prosecutor. Yeah, she says these insane things. I don't think she likes her job. 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Jared, what's the poll question? What are the results thus far?
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0: says every new mother in Massachusetts will soon get a home visit from a health care provider to make an assessment. Is this a good idea? Yes, no, or not sure?
1: No.
0: 94% of the audience says no, 4% say yes, and 2% say not sure.
1: All right. 844-500-4242. Anthony, you're next with Howie Carr. Go ahead, Anthony.
2: Hey, Howie, speaking of lesbians, Maury Haley will never have kids, doesn't have kids, and she has no connection with kids of the feeling. As they've been telling males, you know, men, that you stay away from our bodies, you don't know what it's like, you have never had kids. Well, she doesn't. How can she sign a law like that without having any affection, connection with the child?
1: Yeah, I don't know. I mean, I don't know. I mean, what is she... She's just trying to pander to these insane women like the ones that were on the Lindsey Clancy jury. That's all it is. I mean, she can't seriously believe that this is going to make a healthier environment for children in the Commonwealth of Massachusetts. Can she? Can she really believe that?
2: She's a whack job.
1: If she is, she's insane. 844-500-4242. Edward, you're next with Howie Carr. Go ahead, Edward. You there? Ellen, you're next with Howie Carr. Go ahead, Ellen.
3: Hi. I'm a retired visiting nurse, and I used to do home visits for moms after they had babies. And what we did was we went in and we asked moms if they had questions about how the baby's eating, made sure the baby was gaining weight. We were just really very supportive.
1: Right.
3: I don't know what Maura's up to. I don't like her. I don't like any of her nonsense, and I'm totally against her abortion bill and everything else. But we were really very instrumental in helping new moms, especially first-time moms, with their babies, with nursing them, stuff
1: right.
3: like that. So, again, I don't know what her crap is that she's doing now, but for me, I love that part of my job. It was really fun.
1: Well, you were just helping someone, you know, that didn't know, you know, how when the proper feeding time was, or, you know, or that there might be a difference between kids for feeding times or naps or that kind of stuff. I mean, it's there are certain basic things about infants that you don't know, and if you've never had one, right, male or female, and that's right. What you were doing, you weren't trying to decide whether whether or not they were going to get the proper indoctrination into the party, into right think. You know, you weren't an apparatchik or a comrade. You were a nurse.
3: Correct, and the parents also had the ability to say, you know what, I really don't want the nurse, so I'm going to refuse it.
1: Right.
3: And it was never an issue. We offered. They said, no, thank you. We said, cool, if you need anything, give us a call.
1: Right. Yeah, I mean, how was the... She said... And again, she didn't say anything about, you'll have the option. There's nothing, the O word did not appear in the sound cut, did it, Jared? Let's play it one more word. One more time. Let's listen to see if they say optional or voluntary. Go ahead.
4: Everybody in the state, when you have a baby, you're going to have a home visit.
1: You're going to have
4: a home visit within days, weeks, and that will be an opportunity for a healthcare provider to make an assessment and to see, you know, if you need some additional support and resources.
1: I think the scariest words in there are make an assessment. They are going to make an assessment of how you are doing. And what sort of person do you think gets hired to make an assessment for Maura Healey's Reich? 844-500-4242. 508, she can't seriously believe her plan is legal. Who's going to stop her? The Supreme Judicial Court with her ex-girlfriend on it? 844-500-4242. I'm Howie Carr.
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7: This is a Bloomberg Money Minute. Stocks churning as bond yields are rising, with traders facing the expiration of options. That threatens to trigger sudden price swings. A busy day on Wall Street with higher-than-usual trading volume. Just when it looked like things couldn't get any more bleak for Nike, it's losing one of its biggest stars. Kylian Mbappe, who has a claim to being the best footballer on the planet and has been tied to the U.S. sportswear giant since childhood, is leaving the brand. He's headed for On Holding. Netflix, one of the worst-performing stocks in the S&P 500 today. Analysts at Wells Fargo turned bearish on the streaming leader, cutting the stock to underweight from equal weight and lowering the price target. And Westinghouse Electric is seeking a valuation more than $50 billion in its U.S. initial public offering. The company is targeting a public filing as soon as next month. Westinghouse's nuclear power technology is used by 57% of the world's nuclear reactors. I'm John Tucker, Bloomberg Radio.
8: ABC News, I'm Wayne Cabot. Campaigning today for Republicans in Iowa, the Vice President, J.D. Vance, saying farmers are doing well thanks to exports under President Trump. He did not mention tariffs or the rise in gas and diesel. That state's Republican candidate for Senate, Ashley Hinton, skipped the event. Farmer R.H. Byrd Jr. grows wheat, corn, soybeans, and tobacco in Harnett County, North Carolina.
9: The diesel cost, I mean, a road diesel I noticed was $6.19 or $6.20 yesterday or something like that. And a year ago, it was probably $2.75 cheaper than that.
8: His neighbors across the Virginia state line began in-person voting today for the midterms, voting also in Minnesota, South Dakota, and Idaho. Pennsylvania now reporting 36 new measles cases since Wednesday, and just as troubling, a likely exposure inside Children's Hospital of Philadelphia, including the NICU. This is ABC News.
10: 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Convicted sex offender and former Canada for Governor Elliot Cutler faces additional jail time for violating probation. Cutler appeared in court again today, looking to loosen his probation requirements, including no longer needing to participate in specialized sexual behavior therapy. He was originally convicted for possessing sexual abuse material of children under 12 several years ago and has since been arrested six times for violating probation. The judge today sentenced Cutler to 6 months in prison with credit for time served, which leaves him with a 73-day sentence. Investigators looking to identify a body that was found on Mount Katahdin on Monday. Bangor Daily News reports the body was taken to the medical examiner for an autopsy as they also investigate the cause and manner of death. State police and game wardens told the paper they were unaware of the death. And drought conditions continue to worsen in Maine, with portions of southern coastal Maine now under extreme drought.
11: The section of extreme drought stretches from near Portland to Bar Harbor, while the entire state is now under at least moderate drought. Some sections of Maine previously were not affected by any dry conditions, and drought appeared to be receding from the state as recently as June. Now, more than 1.3 million Mainers live in drought areas. 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
12: This afternoon, mostly sunny and breezy, high 78, clear for tonight, low 45, sunshine and clouds for tomorrow, high 65.
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1: 844-500-4242. We're going to take all the phone calls. We got full lines here today, but I have to break in there. There's some more good news. We'll have the mayor of Methuen on at 4:05 to discuss the good news about the police chief, the former crooked police chief, Joe Solomon, being sentenced to the House of Correction jail today. Good. But that'll be at 4:05. But right now, President Trump just put out a Truth Social. My heart feels like an alligator reading this. I am proud to announce that, effective immediately, I am banning fake news, CNN, MS Now, who recently changed their name from MSNBC due to lack of viewership and credibility, and Politico, the recipients of an illegal and ridiculous $8 million subscription, an all-time record, directly from the United States government under crooked Joe Biden, in order to keep them alive. Seems like corruption to me, From the White House, as a result of their constant, quote-unquote, reporting fake news, all caps, Media outlets should not be able to constantly write or report fiction and lies when they're covering the President of the United States, the Trump administration, or the United States of America. Other fake news media outlets to follow. Thank you for your attention to this matter, President Donald J. Trump. Cue the outrage in 3, 2, 1. You're going to go to some wacko judge who never practiced law in Washington or Boston or San Francisco to overturn this withering attack on the First Amendment. Democracy dies in darkness, man. 844-500-4242. 603 says, I can see them now looking at the 9mm on the table sitting next to my beer while I'm eating my pizza. Oh, man. I got to cut. People are starting to say, this is voluntary. Someone under my tweet said, this is voluntary. Again, there's nothing voluntary in that statement. 844-500-4242. Healy can start caring for our kids by getting all the illegal rapists, gun-toting gang members, sex traffickers, pedophiles, fentanyl dealers out the hell out of Sanctuary, Massachusetts. I agree totally. 781. Yeah, listen, here's one. 413. Your criticism seems misplaced. She is making an effort to support mothers. And rather than acknowledging that, you're choosing to disparage her and bring her sexuality into the conversation. She's choosing to support mothers? Really? What? by supporting infanticide, by legalizing infanticide, by having her nose ring pink hair Gestapo take away a 15-year-old child from a devout Catholic family and keep her for 2 years in basically reform school, and then try to inject her with testosterone to turn her into a boy. Is that how she helps mothers? Those mothers aren't too happy about this. 844-500-4242. Joe, you're next with Howie Carr. Go ahead, Joe.
14: Yeah, I just had an idea about the crazy mother that killed her kids and other criminals.
1: Yes.
14: That are going to spend the rest of their life either in an insane asylum or a prison.
1: Yes.
14: I'm from the communist state of Vermont.
1: Suicide is just, I mean, that is just so bad. I mean, yeah, they, how long until the state starts telling you, starts really assisting you, you know? Assist. That's a verb with many different meanings, especially in a Democrat-run state. Dave, you're next with Howie Carr. Go ahead, Dave. You there, Dave?
15: On this, we can't support. You know, you got to keep on this. We can't keep on. We can't keep on for another term. Absolutely not. And you also got to remind the blacks and the Hispanic voters that they're being pushed to the back of the line because she's making way for the Muslims in her new initiative.
1: Right, the Muslim Commission. It's to promote Muslim Muslim goals. Again, Dave, let me repeat a question. Where is the Jehovah's Witness Commission or the Presbyterian Commission? Exactly. Right?
15: I'm telling you, she's not. She's exactly, and she's not looking out for the blacks and the Hispanics that are all here legally and that are working hard, that are contributing to our community. They've been put to the back of the line, and they have to understand that she's not their friend. We've got to get rid of her. Minogue has got to get in. There's no other way about it. And I can't afford it. The electric bills are horrific in this country, highest of any state in the nation. And that includes Hawaii, or at least it did at one point by one study. It's unbelievable, all these BS initiatives that she's promoting. If there's a million reasons, and I'm a bad Catholic, and even I have a problem with full-term abortions. It's really appalling. There's a million reasons to not vote for her or to vote against her. And the people have to understand that.
1: I know, they do. They do. I just hope Minogue can, get it together finally, and start articulating the stuff we've been talking about here just this afternoon or all the other days. 508, the over-under on the lib judges scrambling for robes and cameras to issue a nationwide injunction to save CNN is 30 minutes. Never stand between Bozoberg and a camera. Well, Bozoberg's only one of them. You're right. I mean, there'll be a stampede to issue a preliminary injunction or temporary restraining order. I love it though. Make it hot for them. That's in the book The Magic Christian by Terry Southern, a novel. This rich guy, he just tries to screw around with people like CNN. There wasn't a CNN back then, but he said, this will make it hot for him. That's what Trump said today. He just said, CNN, MSNBC, Politico, this will make it hot for him. And I'm all in favor of it. I'm all in favor of making it hot for them. They make it hot for us. Why don't we make it hot for them? Sam, you're next with Howie Carr. Go ahead, Sam.
16: Hi, Howie. Is this Healy? Is she an adult? Does she ever know any civics or anything? This is what she's talking about, to me, constitutes a trespass.
1: Right.
16: It's simple, right?
1: Right. Unreasonable search and seizure is prohibited by the Fourth Amendment. Yes.
16: Yeah. I mean, who the hell are they? Who is she to decree? And that's the second creepiest thing she said is, you're going to have.
1: Yeah.
16: I mean, the arrogance, the insulation from consequences and realities. You hit it on the head with the Nazi. This is a camel's nose under the tent. It's not going to fly, I hope. Forget about it. It's ridiculous on its face. It's simple physics. What?
1: You have to have probable cause to get a warrant to go into somebody's house or somebody's property if they don't want you to come in. So is she going to get a warrant to go into my house or my daughter's house to see how the kids are being treated? And again, what record does her government, the DCF, have of taking good care of children who are placed in foster settings? They don't. Thanks for the call, Sam. 844-500-4242. Jen, you're next with Howie Carr. Go ahead, Jen.
17: Hey, Howie. How are you?
1: Good.
17: Good. I'm calling because you mentioned earlier about the the mothers getting visits from the nurses after birth.
1: Yes.
17: So my input on that is I had twins 20 years ago in Brigham and Women's Hospital, and I had a nurse come every week to check on me to make sure I was doing okay. So I don't know what's happened to the system since then, but it was kind of like a regular practice that a nurse would come and see you.
1: But you didn't have to do it, though, did you?
17: No, I didn't have to.
1: Well, that's the thing. But I would assume that this woman was not checking up on your political beliefs. But I mean, that's the situation we find ourselves in now in a one party state of Massachusetts, that everything has been politicized. And if you're not a comrade, if you're not a member of the nomenclatura, I'm using all these Soviet words because that's this kind of state that we live in. You know,
17: I know, and I'm living in New York right now, so I'm feeling it like a million times.
1: Yeah,
17: like you guys are. Like, it's ridiculous.
1: Oh, yeah. I know. Yeah, Kathy Hochul.
17: No matter what.
1: Yeah, she's the worst.
17: Oh my God.
1: And Mamdani too. Thanks for the call, Jen. 207, with the track record of Mass State employees like her drug dealing assistant and the state police crime lab, the state police. I'm sure there will be the best personnel judging citizens' parenting skills. Exactly. Very well put by a guy from Maine, also known as Eastern Massachusetts. Come on, Howie. They're here from the government, and they're from the government, and they're here to help you. 844-500-4242. Based on what those nurses that called in said, a program already exists, probably offered by the hospital to help offer help to new mothers. Why would Healy need a new directive to do something that already exists? Because this, because this new program, you saw it, it's mandatory. And that's what she says. I'm not putting any words in her mouth. That's what she says. 844-500-4242. Toby Leary is with us from Cape Gunworks, and he's leading the tour to Scotland for Colette Tours next week. We got a lot of our listeners are going on that tour. But this week, he's got another, he wears many hats, and one of his hats is he's leading the question 9, the referendum question to repeal the Chapter 135, the draconian, another deep state totalitarian law that the governor of Massachusetts signed into effect, and he's trying to stop it. And he's today there's an event going on, and he just wanted to mention it. Toby, what's going on today, and where can people take part in your event?
18: Yeah, thanks, Howie. I'm really excited. We're going to be at the American Heritage Museum in Hudson, Mass, and you can follow along online because our auction will be going online as well. But we have a big firearms auction. And it's called Send Lawyers, Guns, and Money, because we need all the help we can get here. The Mass Teachers Association just donated $500,000 to our opposition. And so the unions are doing what they do best and shilling for the anti-civil rights groups out there. So we need help, and I'm really proud to have led this movement to where it is today. 2,800 people have already donated. We need 600,000 gun owners in Massachusetts, and if we all do our part, we can win and win big on November 3rd. I know we're going to win, and I'm excited about that. But we're fighting against the special interest groups and institutional money that are taking the dues from their hardworking people who are blue collar, who certainly wouldn't support this type of legislation, and they're using it to erode our rights here in Massachusetts, Howie. It's a terrible, terrible thing that they're doing, but we're going to win. We're going to overcome. We're on the right side of history and the right side of the Constitution, and I'm really happy to be standing shoulder to shoulder with so many great patriots who are going to vote no on 9 on November 3rd.
1: So can people still go to the event in Hudson at the American Heritage Museum, or is the best way to contribute now just to go online?
18: They can contribute online. They can follow along on the auction online, which is going to start at 8 p.m. But there will be tickets at the door if you want to come. $99 gets you in. It's $175 for two. It'll be a great time. We have Professor Mark W. Smith, who's a member of the Supreme Court Bar Association, as our keynote speaker. He is a brilliant man, writes papers for the Harvard Journal of Law and Public Policy and Georgetown Journal of Law. And he gets cited before the Supreme Court. That's how powerful his work is.
1: And so if you want to take part in the online auction, what's the web address, the website?
18: Go to thecivilrightscoalition.com, and you'll see the banner, and click on it, and it'll bring you right to the auction. You can see some of the guns, not all the guns, but some of them there, and we've already opened up bidding on them, so it's already happening. There's some incredible donations from Smith & Wesson, from Ruger, from Henry Rifles, from a bunch of different gun shops in Mass. Myself, I donated my personal firearm, the crown jewel of my collection, Howie, my Nighthawk Custom 1911 that I specifically ordered and waited 2.5 years to get it. So that's up for auction. So we're putting our money where our mouth is, and everybody's going to do their part.
1: And can you get involved in the auction if you're not in Massachusetts?
18: Absolutely, yeah. This is country, you know, sea to shining sea.
1: I'm sorry, I don't understand how draconian the Chapter 135 is. That's why I asked the question.
18: Yeah, no, it's a great question, and it is draconian. It's amazing how they are literally focusing the efforts at locking up good people while ignoring the criminal element. And I had a debate last weekend with Ruth Zacharin from Mass Coalition to Prevent Gun Violence on Keller at Large, and she kept using that word safety. This is all about safety and guardrails and safety. And I said, how does it make any of us safer to worry about the people who are trying to do the right thing and ignoring the criminal element? And
1: right.
18: She couldn't answer the question.
1: So give us the web address one more time.
18: TheCivilRightsCoalition.com. You can come in public or come online.
1: And the auction starts at the auction at the American Heritage Museum starts at 8 p.m. And if you want to go to Hudson and see it in person, $99 tickets, $175. They need the money for vote no on question 9. The Mass Teachers Association just gave $500,000 to the gun confiscatory groups. Thank you, Toby Leary. Good luck tonight with the auction, and have fun on the trip to Scotland. This portion of the Howie Carr Show is brought to you by Native Path Grass-Fed Collagen for better bones, joints, skin, hair, and nails. 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
1: From ABC News, I'm Wayne Cabot. The vice president was there, but the Republican candidate for Senate was not in Iowa, Ashley Hinton, skipping the event by J.D. Vance. Vance telling the rally, farmers are doing well, thanks to exports under President Trump. He did not mention tariffs or the rise in gas and diesel. Diesel $6.50 a gallon today on average. James Byrd is a farmer in North Carolina.
2: I mean, it just makes our margin, profit margins, even thinner than what, I mean, it was already thin, but it's just as thin as a piece of paper.
1: Diesel now selling for $9 a gallon today at a station in San Francisco. Pennsylvania now reporting 36 new measles cases since Wednesday, and just as troubling, a likely exposure inside Children's Hospital Philadelphia, including in the neonatal intensive care unit. A GoFundMe for the holdout juror in the Lindsey Clancy murder trial has raised more than $300,000. ABC's Peter Haralambos says that juror just spoke out publicly for the first time, saying he never had reasonable doubt of her guilt.
3: He's insisting he had no doubts. He said that he was being spoken over by these other jurors, that they were putting words in his mouth effectively, and that at the end of the day, when he reviewed all the evidence in the case, when he reviewed the testimony, he believed that there was ample evidence to prove that she planned this out and that she knew what she was doing. This is, again, the first time we're hearing from him through his lawyer.
1: Early voting began today in Virginia in an election Democrats hope will give them back control of Congress. Republicans in some districts, once considered safe, are putting distance between themselves and the president. This hit was all over our radios in 1996. I believe it was 30 years ago. Led to a Broadway hit for Spring Awakening, Alice in Wonderland, American Psycho, Duncan Sheik has died at 56 of organ failure. You're listening to ABC News.
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6: 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Convicted sex offender and former candidate for Maine Governor Elliot Cutler was sentenced to additional jail time today. Cutler appeared in court today looking to loosen his probation requirements, including no longer needing to participate in specialized sexual behavior therapy. Cutler was convicted in 2023 for possessing sexual abuse material of children under the age of 12. And has since been arrested 6 times for probation violations. The judge today sentenced Cutler to 6 months behind bars with credit for time served, which leaves him with a 73-day sentence, which gets underway next month. Investigators working to identify a body found on Mount Katahdin on Monday. Bangor Daily News reports a body was taken to the medical examiner for an autopsy as they also investigate the cause and manner of death. State police and game wardens told the paper they were unaware of the death. A 39-year-old man from Gray will spend at least 10 years in prison and pay a fine of up to $8 million for his part in a drug ring.
7: Anthony Black has pleaded guilty in a drug conspiracy after federal agents found a safe in his home containing a handgun, ammunition, and a large quantity of fentanyl and cocaine. Prosecutors say the drug ring was identified through controlled buys, surveillance, and people familiar with Jones. He was previously convicted of drug trafficking in 2021 and could serve up to life in prison this time. Jason Taylor, News Radio, WGAN.
6: Shellfish harvesting has been shut down temporarily along 2 areas of Casco Bay as an algae bloom threatens some marine life. Starting tomorrow, Mequot Bay in Brunswick and the eastern side of Middle Bay in Harpswell will be closed to shellfish harvesting. comes amid the spread of a phytoplankton which isn't harmful to humans but can kill shellfish and other marine life. The bloom can now be seen from the New Hampshire coast to Penobscot Bay. In a new study, we'll look at possible improvements to a 20-mile stretch of Route 302 from Forest Avenue in Portland to Raymond. That includes a redesign of Forest Avenue, where Portland resident Wayne Cobb says he'd like to see improved conditions for walking.
8: Assuming they can do things like better lighting on the streets, better lighting for crosswalks, more visible crosswalks, anything to help folks.
6: The study is aimed at identifying key safety concerns and creating a roadmap for future projects on Route 302. Now, your latest forecast brought to you by A-Best Window, home of the Window Doctor. 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
9: Mainly clear tonight, low 45, sunshine and clouds tomorrow, high 65, Saturday night, low 45, and on Sunday, some rain, high 61.
6: It's 76 and mostly sunny in Scarborough. I'm Frankie Azzarotta, News Radio WGAN.
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15: Welcome to the Howie Carr Show, 844-500-4242. I'm looking at a headline right now that I never expected to read. Former Methuen police chief expected to lose pension in guilty plea. He pleaded guilty. I never expected to read that. Lose pension, that seemed even more unlikely. I'm still wondering if it's really going to happen. But today, Joseph Solomon, once the highest paid police chief in the state of Massachusetts and one of the highest paid in the country, even though Methuen is like about the millionth largest city in the country, he is today pleaded guilty to multiple felonies in state court, and apparently the Methuen pension board is going to pull his pension on Monday evening. Joining us now is the mayor of the city of Methuen, DJ Beauregard, and DJ, are you saddened or gladdened by the events of this afternoon?
17: You know, Howie, on behalf of the taxpayers of Methuen who have been tormented by this nightmare for so damn long, I've got to say I'm pretty gladdened.
15: Does your heart feel like an alligator, DJ?
17: You know, just like an alligator, Howie.
15: This is great. This is great news. I never thought this would happen, as I said. Tell us about this guy, Joe Solomon. He had two police cars, one that he smoked. I'll just to give you that fact. That's the one I was remembering. He had two police cars, one of which he only used to smoke cigars in, right?
17: Yes, he had the cigar car. And what's crazy about Solomon is that he had been the chief in Methuen for many years. He got nabbed back in the early 2000s, I think, for misspending federal grant money. He was terminated. The state put him back in 2014, and he went on to commence his reign of terror part two up until he retired in 2020. And he did all sorts of crap. He doled out jobs to, you know, friends and political associates. Went so far as to orchestrate the forging of a police academy certificate in order to give a fake job to one of his city councilor pals at the time. There were all sorts of shenanigans with various contracts and the like. And so the whole thing's just wild and probably worthy of a Netflix series at some point.
15: What was his top salary when he was still on the job in Methuen?
17: So there was a letter that he sent to former Mayor Jajuga back, I think, in 2017 or 2018, and he said that he was owed $375,000.
15: A year, $375,000.
17: Yeah.
15: And this is Mayor Jajuga, who used to be a state senator.
17: That's right. And at the time, there was a series of reports that had been worked on by a guy named Keith Eddings. He used to be a reporter for the Tribune. He worked on this segment, I guess, that would have been in the Sunday paper. And he was, in essence, calling out these contracts and pointed out that Solomon was setting himself up to be one of the highest-paid chiefs in America. And those stories never saw the light of day until we got them to Andrea Estes at the Globe.
15: And she was rewarded by being fired.
17: You know, she flew a little too close to the sun, as they say, Howie.
15: Right. She used to work at the Herald. She's she was a great reporter, and she really got the job done. And she was one of the very last reporters at the Globe. It's a shame. But anyway, so this guy, he also was paying the captains and the superior officers a ton of money because that upped him, right? That's the classic Hackerama thing. You give your deputies more money, huge pay raises, so then you can say, I'm supervising these people making the huge money, so I deserve even more money. Isn't that the way one of the scams worked?
17: Yeah, that was exactly right. And the issue, though, was that in order to get those contracts approved, he needed to get them through the city council and get them signed by the mayor at the time. And so he was giving city councilors inducements, whether they were jobs with the police department, promotions, or whatever.
15: Or their children getting a job.
17: Five votes.
15: Their children getting jobs in some cases, right?
17: Oh, yes. Yep. Oh, yep.
15: It's just amazing. So his pension was currently still is $183,828 a year after he did all this stuff, and he was indicted, what, 3 years ago, and he's still collecting $183,000 pension under indictment for these multiple felonies.
17: Yeah, but you know what? The beautiful thing is that now that he's been officially convicted, we're going to go after that and claw that back. So he's received over $1 million in pension benefits since he retired in December of 2020. And we projected that, assuming over the next 20 years, now that the pension's gone, because of the fact that the felonies he committed and was convicted of are directly tied to his employment with the city, that's going to save the city roughly $3.7 million over the next 20 years. And so That's a win, right? But at the same time, the point that I made, Howie, is that this was the subject of a federal case that was inexplicably and abruptly dropped in late 2024. So we need the feds to look at this too.
15: Late 2024, when Biden was still president, when they were just cleaning the decks before the Americans returned to take over the Justice Department.
17: Yeah, we need them to come back and take another look.
15: Wow, I didn't know that the feds had dropped the investigation as Biden was walking out the door. So now his pension, when is it going to be taken away? Because I've dealt with the state police pensions and the state retirement board, and sometimes they just drag it out and they drag it out and they drag it out and they keep getting paid more and more. You know, $15,000 a month while they're getting ready to go to prison. When are you going to stop his pension?
17: Yeah, so it stops today with the conviction. So because these were felonies that were directly connected to his employment per state law, he loses the pension right out of the gate. The retirement board has a meeting on Monday where I guess they have to formalize it or at least have a hearing officially. But, you know, he's probably going to appeal. I wouldn't be surprised if he appeals. But state law is pretty cut and dry from our understanding of it with our solicitor. So, yeah, that's out the window today.
15: But he'll say, well, his lawyer will say, but he's going to suffer irreparable harm if he stops getting the pension while he's appealing it. And then he loses the appeal. And actually, I mentioned this to you when I spoke to you earlier, Mayor, and a couple of texters have mentioned it. Once he loses his appeal, then his wife will appeal and say that she's an innocent party, that she had nothing to do with this, and she's being irreparably harmed by him losing his pension. Isn't that what's going to happen after he loses his appeal?
17: Well, you know, I'm sure they'll try any tactic they can, but I'll tell you who had the irreparable harm dealt to them. It was the taxpayers of the city of Methuen. And for any problems that the Solomons have with the loss of the pension, I've got the world's smallest vial.
15: Oh, watch it there. Eddie, by the way, 978 pointed out, I knew this, I just didn't mention it. Jujuga was also a former Mass state trooper, right? And his son worked on the department, right?
17: That's right. The Friends and Family Program, Howie.
15: Does he still work on the department, Jujuga Jr.?
17: Nope.
15: He was a captain, right?
17: Yes.
15: How much was he making, Mayor?
17: Oh, God. Great question. I'd have to go back and look. He hasn't been with the department for years.
15: I'm going to guess a quarter of a million?
17: Wouldn't surprise me.
15: That's pretty good for a captain, isn't it? That's pretty good for a captain in the Boston Police Department.
17: Oh, wait, this is Methuen we're talking about.
15: Is everybody happy today? And by the way, he was holding out for no jail time, right?
17: So yeah, originally, as recently as 2 weeks ago, the proposed resolution involved no jail time, and they asked me as the mayor. They say, okay, you know, you're the mayor. You technically, in their eyes, represent the victims of the city, the 52,000 residents. And they said, so what's your take? Would you be on board with that? And my response was no. So I told them, I said, we're not going to settle for anything short of jail time. So if you can't get something that involves jail time, just take the thing to trial. Screw it. And so they came back with this deal where, you know, he's off to the House of Correction today.
15: But not Middleton. That's what I don't understand.
17: No.
15: Middleton, which is Essex County, which is where Methuen is. He should be in Middleton, right?
17: Well, the thing is that so I caught wind of this rumor that he was telling people that he had this whole thing worked out where he was going to be out by 5 o'clock today on an ankle bracelet at home. And I said, absolutely freaking no way. So I reached out to Andrea Campbell, the AG, who's actually been super helpful with this whole thing. She's been one of the big advocates behind the scenes for jail time as well. And I said, this is what I'm hearing. And she goes, no way, that's not what I signed up for. That's not what any of us signed up for with the jail time. And so we got assurances that he will be placed in the House of Correction for the full 30 days, but it's not going to be in Essex County. That's all we know.
15: 30, I mean, it's not enough. But, you know, Tanya Fernandez-Anderson, she, the Boston City Councilor, the illegal alien, Muslim, African, et cetera, she got 30 days, but she only stole $7,000. This guy stole millions.
17: Yeah, the 30 days, when it comes to the actual time served in jail, it's nowhere near enough. It's certainly something that I fought back on, begging for more, but you know, this is ultimately what we got from the Massachusetts justice system, quote unquote. And so, you know, here we are. But at the same time, I'm telling you, this is why we need the feds to take a look at this. There were so many players, Howie, entrenched establishment figures here in Massachusetts who have been involved in this. And so,
15: right,
17: you know, one of the issues that we have is, you know, we really need that outside entity to take a look. In my opinion, this.
15: Yeah, the forged police certificates.
17: That was what happened today.
15: The forged police certificates.
17: Right.
15: I mean, that's just kind of like gone, you know, under the radar, hasn't it? Pretty much.
17: It's crazy. Yes, and one of the unindicted co-conspirators in this whole case, he works for the state government. It's absolutely ridiculous.
15: Well, but Andrea Joy Campbell did the right thing. The attorney general, for once, made the right decision for law-abiding citizens.
17: I'm telling you, with the Solomon case, she has been a rock star, really putting her foot down, and proud to work with her.
15: All right. So is this a resume enhancer for you, or are some people angry in the city that you've done this, that you've been involved in this?
17: You know, the Methuen, we have our own Hackorama in Methuen, and they're pissed. And, you know, they're going to have to get over it. This was justice for the taxpayers of the city. That's my job. That's why I'm in this position. And so, you know, I don't view it through any lens beyond that. It's just the right thing to do to fight for justice and let

0: we're going after it. Yeah, we have a very good chance, and we're going to use every legal avenue we can to get it back.
1: All right. Congratulations, and enjoy your celebration this evening, Mayor Beauregard.
0: Congratulations to the people of Methuen. Thanks, Howie.
1: Thank you. Imagine a scenario where you or your loved ones face a threat. Your first instinct might be to resort to lethal force, but it's crucial to consider a safer, less lethal alternative first to avoid the legal complications associated with firearms. Introducing Byrna. Byrna's less lethal pistol launcher. This device is equipped with tear gas and kinetic ammunition and designed to incapacitate an attacker for up to 40 minutes, providing a critical window for you to escape or to get help while minimizing the risk of permanent harm. 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Remaining calm, Adam dialed 911 and armed himself with his Byrna launcher. 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The hostile driver returned to his vehicle and awaited the police. 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I'm Howie Carr.
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11: 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And I think he's talking to you, too, Jason.
13: Treat others as you would like to be treated. 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
11: Yes. 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
12: Yeah, no, fantastic. 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
1: 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Jared, what's the poll question? What are the results thus far?
2: Today's poll question, which you can vote in at HowieCarshow.com, is Governor Maura Healey says every new mother in Massachusetts will soon get a home visit from a health care provider to make an assessment. Is this a good idea? Yes, no, or not sure?
1: No.
2: 93% of the audience says no, 4% say yes, and 3% are not sure.
1: All right, 844-500-4242, 844-500-4242. 201 says, I can't believe these huge police salaries. Neither could the people of Methuen. When I started as a cop in the 70s, the new cops with families were eligible for food stamps. I remember those days. I remember the state police wives coming into the state house on a Saturday afternoon and running through the hall screaming that they were on food stamps. I covered that story when Dukakis was governor. It's a little different now. A little different. This is Trump was just a, he's still speaking at the White House taking questions, but he is banning CNN and MSDNC 13 and Politico, and this is what happened. Cut 13.
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4: Yeah.
3: Every president takes an oath to uphold the Constitution, which includes the First Amendment.
4: I do too.
3: How do you justify?
4: Much more so than you. Because they're fake news. You get so tired of reading and seeing fake news. When you look at CNN, it's just fake. That's why their ratings are no good. When you look at MS Now, which used to be MSNBC, which some people call MSDNC, Democratic National Committee, it's fake news. It's fake news. And when you look at Politico, I mean, they got a government. The government under Biden gave them like $8 million to keep them afloat. And the stories they wrote are fake. So there's a lot of news, and there may be others to join them, and maybe they can get better and would like to have them in. But our country has to have honest news. You know, you don't have a country unless you have, as I say, borders, good voting. We're straightening them out. The borders are unbelievable. Nobody's come into our country in the last 17 months illegally.
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5: This is a Bloomberg Money Minute. Oil falling for a third day, but J.P. Morgan oil analysts say it's increasingly impossible to predict how the war with Iran might end, with markets pricing in an additional 4 million barrels a day of oil disruption. McDonald's shaking up its value playbook. The move comes after the restaurant chain posted its slowest U.S. sales growth in more than a year. According to an internal message seen by Bloomberg, corporate leaders plan to huddle with franchisees over the next few weeks to come up with a longer-term strategy aimed at budget-conscious diners. China's President Xi heading to the White House next week for a summit with not just trade but tech and AI set to dominate the agenda. Sources tell Bloomberg leaders of Apple, OpenAI, and Qualcomm set to attend the White House state dinner. And Warren Buffett stepping down as chairman of Berkshire Hathaway, the company he founded. A 96, the so-called Oracle of Omaha, has been at the helm for 60 years. I'm John Tucker, Bloomberg Radio.
0: ABC News, I'm Wayne Cabot. President Trump saying today he is banning CNN, MS Now, and Politico from the White House because of what he calls unfavorable coverage, fake news. He says other media outlets may also be banned unless he approves of their reporting. His administration is facing calls from some Republicans to ban diesel exports, hoping it'll lower gas prices. And the Republican Party is telling candidates to talk up Trump's convention pledge of $5,000 bonuses to American adults if Republicans win the midterms. About that convention?
6: The first ever midterm RNC. If you look at the convention that we just had, it was just announced we had over 100 million live stream views.
0: The Republican for Iowa Senate, Ashley Hinton, today skipped a home state event featuring Vice President J.D. Vance. Pennsylvania reporting 36 more measles cases and a likely exposure inside Children's Hospital. This is ABC News.
7: Now the latest from the 98.5 FM and AM 560 WGAN News Center, brought to you by Mechanical Services, providing heating, air conditioning, refrigeration, and energy controls to Maine business and industry. Police in northern Maine say there has been an increased presence of law enforcement near New Sweden, where a 13-year-old girl vanished from her family's home nearly 2 years ago. Stephanie Dameron was last seen leaving her home and walking into the woods back in September of 2024. State police say the increased presence today is part of continued efforts to locate her as detectives continue following up on information and leads. They say they're not releasing the specifics of that investigation as it's still ongoing. Congresswoman Shelley Pingree blasting the federal government's $4 billion payout to energy companies that agreed to walk away from offshore wind leases. Pingree joined other Democratic lawmakers at the Capitol, where she said the move is hurting Mainers who are facing a costly winter.
8: They're about to fill up their heating oil tanks with extremely expensive heating oil, and none of them are sure how they're going to get through the winter. We were on a pathway to bringing down energy costs, and these guys have turned in the opposite direction.
7: Pingree's calling for congressional oversight of the buyouts. Now your latest forecast from AccuWeather's Andy Robb.
9: Mainly clear for tonight, low 45, sunshine and clouds for Saturday, high 65. Tomorrow night, clouds, low 45. Sunday, cloudy, some rain in the afternoon with a high 61. Monday, clouds and sunshine with a high 68. Tuesday, cloudy, high 61. Wednesday's high again, 61.
7: It's 75 and mostly sunny in South Portland. Next high tide at Portland Harbor is 5:06 tonight. 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
1: 844-500-4242, my new book, my latest book, Mass Corruption, Volume 2, The Techs and More. I wrote about Joe Solomon, the corrupt chief, in Volume 1. Maybe I'll write about what happened today in Volume 3. It's, you know, it can, this series can go on indefinitely, obviously. But we're going to promote the book in the next segment. We're going to have a confidential. 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And if you can't make it, if you get the question right, you will at least get a free copy of Mass Corruption Volume 2. 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It's also available on Amazon. They can deliver it to you about as quickly as we can. We'd prefer you order it at Howie Carr Show, but that's okay. Whatever works. And tomorrow I will be down in Yarmouth from 11:30 to 2 at the annual listener event, Appreciation Day for WXDK, and we'll be selling the books, and we'll also be selling some of the earlier books, like Kennedy Babylon Volumes 1 and 2, and a few copies of Hitman and Brothers Bulger, Rifleman, Ratman. We'll have most of the old books for sale if you get there early. So come on down, and we have some free clothes to give away. T-shirts, hats, that kind of stuff. Sweatshirts, hoodies. So come on down to the Lobster Boat in Yarmouth on tomorrow, 11:30 to 2, and stand by to get in on the Mass Corruption Volume 2, Canton Confidential, and you could win two tickets to our last VIP of the season, September 30th, or you could at least win a book if you can't make it on September 30th. 844-500-4242. Richard, you're next with Howie Carr. Go ahead, Richard.
2: Howie, you're talking about health care providers from the government?
1: Yes.
2: I had my test surgery, and a local town in the Cape sent the health nurse RN out to examine me after surgery.
1: Yeah.
2: And her derriere was so wide she couldn't sit in any chair in my living room or dining room. And after we talked for a while, my wife and I looked, and she couldn't physically sit down in any chair. Then proceeds to tell me about
1: dietary restrictions. Yeah. You want to watch out for those carbohydrates? Yeah, I know. I know. At best, most of it is a waste of money. And in some cases, you know, they're just using this to enforce their political beliefs. I mean, that's my paranoid analysis of it. And who's going to doubt it? I mean, the way they operate here. They just somebody says the home visits for checking on babies are going to turn into home visits to also check for firearms in the house as well, asking for a friend. Yeah, they're going to say, do you have any, you got a nice baby, do you have a firearm in the house? Okay, we're going to write that down. That's a danger. We're going to have to take the baby away. And again, I'll bet some of them are going to say it's bad to drink. You can't drink. If you drink, that's a, but it, but let me ask you this. If you're in we know illegal aliens drink to excess at a wildly disproportionate. They lack the enzyme, according to one of the court trials of an illegal alien who killed an American. Do you think that illegal aliens are going to lose their kids for their kid? Let's face it, their kids are the tickets. They get more welfare money. They're not going to want the kids taken away. No, absolutely. Are they going to try to take away Muslims' kids because they've decided they're a different gender? You think that's going to happen? Hell no. Again, this is like the gun laws. These are only going to be enforced against American citizens, normal American citizens. 844-500-4242. If they 954, if they send someone to check on my baby, I hope it's the black juror. He's fled the state. We don't know if he's ever coming back. He's been literally run out of the state of Massachusetts by the beautiful women in pink. Mr. Garcia, you're next with Howie Carr. Go ahead, Mr. Garcia.
3: Hey, I want to ask you a question because the Kennedy assassination and Trump assassination, the FBI and nobody want to reveal what the hell going on. And yeah, I believe in my heart it was the government, CIA, also FBI, because if no matter what, if he never did it, why are you going to hide it? What happened? And the butler in Pennsylvania and Kennedy never revealed, still never revealed what the hell happened.
1: I know. They, you know, it's, you know, again, Kennedy Babylon.

0: got into some of this stuff. And again, that'll be available tomorrow down on the Cape, either both of them. But, you know, there was a note that was written to an FBI. Lee Harvey Oswald wrote a note to an FBI agent in Dallas, a handwritten note. He said, if you don't lay off me and my wife, who was a Russian, something's going to happen. And do you know what? Do you know after the assassination, do you know what Herbert Hoover, J. Edgar Hoover ordered that agent to do? Destroy the note. He destroyed the note. I mean, it was evidence in the case. And they had surveillance video. It was film in those days of Lee Harvey Oswald going into the Soviet embassy in Mexico City after he got back from Russia. That all disappeared. He was passing out literature for Cuba, the Fair Play for Cuba Committee in New Orleans, where his uncle worked for the mafia boss, Carlos Marcello, who despised the Kennedys. I'm just, you know, these are just a few things off the top of my head. And you're right, Mr. Garcia, we've never found out basically who killed either Kennedy, Jack or Bobby. And it's the same thing going on in Butler, PA. And you know, even though Kash Patel is a Trump guy, he can't get all the information because some of the burn bags they didn't catch up with before they could be destroyed. A lot of the evidence has no doubt been deep six, just like it was on the JFK and Bobby Kennedy assassinations.
1: You also the boy receiving the packet, 20-year-old packet received. I don't know where the packet came. You receive about 20 packet a day, and we find that I read you receive almost 20 packet. How did 20-year-old going to receive so many packet? What the hell going on?
0: Yeah. I don't know. And, you know, Trump's pretty angry about it, too. And I would be, too, if they tried to kill me. And then Christopher Wray goes on before a congressional committee and says, we don't know if he was even shot. He may have been hit by shrapnel. As if there's a big difference. And by the way, what do they think? It's a fake. There's a dead guy. There's a dead guy. And, you know, one of the crowd. And there's two wounded people. Were they victims of fake shrapnel? Thanks for the call, Mr. Garcia. Clement, you're next with Howie Carr. Go ahead, Clement.
2: How you doing, Howie?
0: Good.
2: I followed waited for the verdict on this Clancy thing.
0: Yes.
2: And it just bothered me. I'm picturing myself as a juror and having to stand up looking at the courtroom and say that I find her not guilty. She did the act. She
0: right.
2: is guilty of that act. There's no question.
0: She admitted
2: so,
0: it.
2: Massachusetts. Yes. So to have me say that she's not guilty, that just would fly in the face. I would hold up on that. So one of the reason for the call is that many states, a group of them, have gone to the guilty but insane.
0: Right.
2: That way I could have stood up and I could have said she is guilty, and I know that. We all know that. But yes, she's over-medicated, crazy meds. She's insane at the time to a degree.
0: Right. But the holdout juror decided, Clement, that she, her actions, you know, checking to see how long the husband would be gone and, you know, that she would have enough time. She took a phone call in between killing one or two of them. And, you know, he decided that she was not non compos mentis enough to be ruled insane. And I think he made the right decision. Thanks for the call, Clement. Let's play. This is one before we go to the break. And again, get on board if you want to take part in our Canton Confidential questionnaire contest. And you might win VIP tickets and or a book. But this is Lindsey Clancy juror Paula Devlin. You can't get away from her. She's on TV more than Donald Trump right now. This is what she says their plan was. Cut two.
3: None of us thought that we were going to walk out of that courthouse and have this happen.
4: Right.
3: You know, we thought that maybe we would do one interview together because we really wanted to talk about postpartum. And we really wanted to get that conversation going.
4: Yeah.
3: And we had...

0: this opportunity that not many people have.
1: You're a juror. Your job, you could start a conversation whatever you want, but your job as a juror is not to start a conversation. It's to decide the guilt or innocence of the accused. Period. Okay? 844-500-4242. And again, we're going to play a Canton Confidential when we come back. You can answer one of my questions about my new book, Mass Corruption, Volume 2, and you could win two tickets to a VIP, last VIP event of the season, September 30th, and a copy of the book, if you get the answer right. 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I'm Howie Carr.
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6: 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That's at Yarmouth at the Lobster Boat from 11:30 to 2. And if you answer correctly, you'll be given the opportunity to take two VIP seats to the last VIP event of the season on September 30th. We have 8 tickets left, and so we got 4 pairs to give away. And you'll get a book. If you answer correctly, you will get a book. 844-55 sent to you, Mass Corruption, Volume 2. All right. Dave, you are first on Confidential. Are you ready?
7: Sure, Howie. Good afternoon.
6: Good afternoon. Michael Proctor pled the fifth in a hearing involving the murder trial of which person?
7: Oh, boy. You stumped me on that one, Howie. I don't have a clue. I'm sorry.
6: Okay. That would be Miles King. Miles King. And it's in the book. We've got a lot of the text messages concerning black people. Miles King is black. And Rosemary Scapicchio is his attorney. And we had her on earlier this week. Stacy, you're next with Howie Carr. Stacy, are you there?
8: Hi there.
6: Hi.
8: I'm here.
6: Are you
8: one? Give me an easy one.
6: Okay, I'm looking for one here. What is the name of the sergeant in Canton who was a dear friend of Michael Proctor, who figures prominently in all these racist, homophobic, misogynistic texts? He's was a sergeant in Canton.
8: It's like that's so far away from me now. I used to listen to all that stuff. Gosh. You got me. I don't know.
6: I'll give you. Can you come to the event? Can you come to the VIP on September 30th?
8: No, but I can come tomorrow to the XTK. I'm on the Cape.
6: Oh. Okay, well, I'll give you, if you'll come to the one tomorrow, we'll send you a book. Eddie, if you can get this one, what governor is on the cover of Mass Corruption 2?
8: Oh, man, I haven't looked at it. Jeez. Could it be Maura Healey?
6: I couldn't have given you a much easier one, Stacy. Okay,
8: she's the worst.
6: She is the worst. She is the worst. Do you want to pick up your book tomorrow? Do you want us to send you the book, or you want to pick it up tomorrow?
8: I can pick it up tomorrow.
6: Okay.
8: That's my plan, is to go tomorrow. So
6: okay. Well, then just have your have your driver's license, and we'll give it to you tomorrow. Thank you. 844-500-4242. Mike, you're next with Howie Carr. Go ahead, Mike. Are you there?

0: Yep, I'm here.
1: Okay. Who is the governor's aide in Springfield who had 15 pounds of cocaine delivered to her own personal office?
0: Oh, you got me, Howie. I forget his name.
1: Lamar Cook.
0: Lamar Cook.
1: Yeah. Thank you, Mike, though. Thanks for playing, though, anyway. Got anybody else here? We got about a minute left if anybody else wants to play. We got, I don't think these are that tough. Are these that tough? Jared, I don't think these are that tough.
2: I mean, if you've been following it, you know them. Some of it, you know, it's a little out there if you're removed from it, but they're not difficult. It's, you know, I mean.
1: Yeah, I think they're doable. 844-500. Stacy got one. She got one of the easier ones. Phil, you're next with Howie Carr. Go ahead, Phil. You there?
3: Hey, good afternoon, Captain. I am here.
1: All right. Which client of the Howie Carr Radio Network fixed Karen's car? And he has a segment on every month.
3: Oh, not Bruce Starr.
1: That's close enough. That's close enough. Bruce,
3: yeah.
1: Bill Broussard.
3: Thanks, Howie.
1: From JB Auto Care.
3: Bill Broussard, the autos. Yeah.
1: Yeah, can you take? Sure. Can you come to the VIP?
3: I don't know.
1: Well, it's just give us your name. Give us your name, and we'll send you the book. Hey, we'll take a couple more. 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
7: Pancreatic cancer is one of the deadliest cancers there is. It's rarely caught in the early stages because people don't have symptoms until it's very advanced. In the past, chemotherapy was a main treatment option, but new research on an experimental drug is promising to help people with the disease survive longer. Daraxonrasib is a new pill that stops specific proteins from creating more cancer cells.
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8: From ABC News, I'm Wayne Cabot. President Trump saying today he's going to ban news networks from the White House whose coverage he considers to be fake news.
9: When you look at CNN, it's just fake. That's why their ratings are no good. When you look at MS Now, which used to be MSNBC, which some people call MSDNC, Democratic National Committee, it's fake news.
8: So Trump says he is banning those networks along with Politico and says he may ban others. No let-up in rising gas prices. Regular gas now $4.47. A station in the Bay Area is selling diesel for $9 a gallon. And wait till that first home heating oil bill comes.
10: We are expected to see the cost of home heating oil, as that heats a lot of homes in the Northeast. Those prices, those bills, expected to go up more than 30% this winter.
8: ABC's Elizabeth Schulze, and now Bloomberg reports refining customers across Europe are being told by the Saudis they will be allocated no crude next month. The Philadelphia Department of Public Health is notifying the public of likely measles exposure at Children's Hospital of Philadelphia, including inside the neonatal intensive care unit. They're giving babies antibodies and telling others who may have been exposed to check for symptoms. Pennsylvania has seen 36 new cases since Wednesday, and the deaths of 4 unvaccinated patients. That holdout juror in the Lindsey Clancy case says, despite what people might have heard, he never doubted her guilt. He says she knew exactly what she was doing when she strangled her 3 children. A hearing on possibly more charges comes later this month.
11: They're basically asking the judge to look at all the evidence and all the testimony in the case and come to his own conclusion that she's not guilty by reason of insanity, effectively, and basically make it so that there's no need for an additional trial. So we'll hear arguments about that motion. It's possible we even get a ruling from the judge.
8: This is ABC News.
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14: 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We suggest you fill it with Jim Beam Black and save $5 this month at RSVP Discount Beverage, Forest Avenue in Portland. Central Maine Medical Center announcing today it's now fired 15 nurses who were previously suspended. The nurses say the firings and suspensions are illegal retaliation after their efforts to unionize. Well, the hospital said in a statement today the firings were unrelated. 5 other nurses remain suspended for what the hospital said was violating hospital policies and standards. The Maine AFL-CIO says the California-based Prime Healthcare, which purchased CMMC in February, is endangering patients and nurses by putting profits first. Convicted sex offender and former candidate for governor Elliot Cutler faces additional jail time for violating probation. Cutler appeared in court again today looking to loosen his probation requirements, including no longer needing to participate in specialized sexual behavior therapy. Cutler was originally convicted for possessing child sexual abuse material in 2023 and has since been arrested 6 times for probation violations. A judge today sentenced Cutler to 6 months in prison with credit for time served, which leaves him with a 73-day sentence. Shellfish harvesting has been shut down temporarily along 2 areas in Casco Bay as an algae bloom threatens some marine life. Starting tomorrow, McCoy Bay in Brunswick and the eastern side of Middle Bay in Harpswell will be closed to shellfish harvesting. Comes amid the spread of a phytoplankton which isn't harmful to humans but can kill shellfish and other marine life. The algae bloom can now be seen from the New Hampshire coast to Penobscot Bay. Election Day is still more than 6 weeks out, but tomorrow's the first day that Americans living or serving abroad can vote. Secretary of State Shana Bellows says more than 2,400 Maine residents living abroad have requested absentee ballots.
15: The right to vote

0: is predicated on their residency in Maine prior to going overseas. But it is the right to vote for every American citizen living anywhere in the world.
1: And early and absentee voting for residents living in Maine starts as early as October 5th. And Maine's minimum wage will rise to $15.70 an hour starting next year. That 60-cent increase goes into effect starting January 1st. That'll amount to about 24 extra dollars a week for minimum wage earners. Maine Department of Labor said today that new rate is based on data recently released by the U.S. Labor Department. Now your latest forecast from AccuWeather's Andy Robb.
2: Mainly clear tonight, low 45, sunshine and clouds tomorrow, high 65, Saturday night, low 45, and on Sunday, some rain, high 61.
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7: 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Or you can get it tomorrow at the annual WXTK Listener Appreciation Event at the Lobster Boat in Yarmouth. I'll be there from 11:30 to 2 selling Mass Corruption Volume 2. And we have some of our other earlier books, including Mass Corruption Volume 1 and Kennedy Babylon, Paperboy, all the usual books, and Ratman, and we have a few Brothers Bulgers and Hitman too. But anyway, we're giving away, if you can answer certain questions, we are giving away two tickets to one of our last VIP of the season, which is Wednesday, September 30th. If you can take them, we'll keep them in the mix. If you can't take them, and you'll get a book, free copy of Mass Corruption Volume 2, sent to you if you can answer these questions. So we've got about three more people to get to here, four more people. We'll see how it goes. Mark, you're next with Howie Carr. Are you ready for your question?
6: Yep, let's do it.
7: Okay, I'm going to give you a multiple choice. What is the name of the sergeant charged with DUI in Woburn? The fatality that the Mass State Police covered up for more than two years, they covered it up. I'm going to give you some names here. And these are all people that are involved in scandals, state cops. So which one is it? Christopher Regan, Stephen Smith, Yuri Bukonic, or Scott Quigley?
6: I'm going to go Quigley.
7: You got it, Mark. You got it. Do you want to come to the VIP?
6: Oh yeah.
7: Okay, that's good. Chris, you're next with Howie Carr. You there?
8: Hey, Howie.
7: Hi.
8: I am. How you doing?
7: Good. Which state police barracks did a sexual assault recently allegedly occur in?
8: Oh,
7: I'll give you a hint. I'm going to give you a hint. It was on an island.
8: Well, Martha's Vineyard. Or
7: you got it. You got it. I'll just take your, when you said Martha, I'll forget you said or Nantucket. We'll just give you, it was Martha's Vineyard where it happened. That was a couple of weeks ago, allegedly. Okay, so can you come to the VIP?
8: Sure can.
7: Okay, then you're set there. We got one more to give away. Okay, Lisa, you're next with Howie Carr. You ready, Lisa?
9: Hi, Howie. How are you?
7: Good, good. What is the name of the pregnant 23-year-old woman murdered in Canton, allegedly by her cop boyfriend who groomed her from age 13, and then the Mass State Police couldn't find 32,000 text messages between them?
9: That would be Sandra Birchmore, and that was by the hands of Matthew Farwell.
7: Boy, you got it. You got it, Lisa. You coming to the VIP?
9: Absolute, Howie. I wouldn't miss it.
7: There we go. We're all set then. And she gets the get the book and get the names, and we're all set.
10: All right, we're done.
7: Time now for the Chump Line.

0: Ollie, you know Massachusetts is not a nanny state. It's an au-pair state because they come in from another country.
1: That is so good. That is perfect. Yes.
2: The lone holdout from the Lindsey Clancy trial is perhaps the only Haitian that Massachusetts Democrats won't support.
1: Yeah, that's what I said in my column on Wednesday. I said they finally found a Haitian they can hate. 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
3: So, Howie, seeing where this administration got caught with 18 pounds of cocaine, don't they lose their rights to steal other people's kids?
1: Yeah, that. How soon we forget Lamar Cook? I have a couple of chapters on Lamar Cook and the state police investigative unit that cleared him. The fact that they cleared themselves after a horrible road rage incident that everyone thought was domestic abuse tells you how much they worked on checking out Lamar Cook's criminal record. It's all right here in Mass Corruption, Volume 2.
4: Loving, did you see that former Boston Patriots coach Phil Milicek's son was fired from the UNC football team? Apparently, the staff was having sexual relations with the students. Sounds an awful lot like the Deerfield Academy Bridge team. Yet another proud alumnus moment for Genghis Carr. You know, after attending the perviest prep school and college in the country, it's no wonder he ended up in the Epstein files.
1: The perviest prep school and college? I think not. This is a big damn country. I don't even think Deerfield and UNC rank in the top 10 in either category. Yes, I did end up at the Epstein files. So did a lot of people.
5: The most dangerous words in the English language. I'm from the government, and I'm here to help.
1: Dutch Regan. He was a very, very wise man, wasn't he? That was his line. So true. As Mara Healy proved again today.
6: Yeah, everybody's all upset about artificial intelligence, and I'm still scared of genuine stupidity.
1: That is a more immediate threat, isn't it? You know, I wrote my column today about the scam, you know, the latest COVID-19 scam, and I said all the things that were going to happen, like, you know, Fauci demanding masks, and Pfizer coming up with a new mRNA vaccine. You know, one thing I forgot to say, you know, it's only a matter of time now that we've got this new fear-mongering. When is Mara Healy going to announce an AI rat line? If you see your

0: neighbor using AI. What's the number you can call to dime them out?
1: Let's pray Kamala's unburdened by what has been. That way, hopefully, this Nimrod will run again. Then we'll let her mouth send her campaign south, and the country can rejoice with a loud amen.
0: You know, the one time she ran, it was in 2020, and she didn't even get out of 2019. She was gone. Kind of like when Joe Biden ran for the first time in 2008. He was gone in 2007. And then they became president and vice president. Isn't election rigging a great thing?
2: Howie, I'm very confused about this taillight harvesting. I thought it was a winter crop.
0: We have greenhouses in Canton. We grow the best red taillight fragments in the United States of America, thanks to our greenhouses. And there's going to be plenty of it tomorrow at the lobster boat in Yarmouth.
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4: Senator Warren, what do you think about Michigan Democrat congressional candidate William Lawrence, who was arrested for trespassing and obstructing a police officer?
5: That's my kind of man.
0: I think those are some of his lesser hits. Those are some of his B-side hits. He wants to do away with marriage, right? Then he did something else today. I can't even remember what it was. The hits just keep coming so much faster from these Democrat candidates.
6: The guy who sprayed salad dressing on Ilhan Omar has been sentenced to death. For his last meal, he requested a big salad.
0: He got 14 months. But that's pretty outrageous, isn't it?
7: That was your last chump line message. Thank you for calling Howie Carr, you chump.
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4: Hi, it's Matt from the WGAN Morning News. We're going to be back again on Monday, and I'll be talking with Steve Robinson from the Maine Wire. We'll be catching up on all the chaos happening in the city of Lewiston, and we'll also check in on the Wire's reporting on Troy Jackson, with the Senate race now heating up. 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
7: 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Jared, what's the poll question? What are the results thus far?
8: Today's poll question, which you can vote in at HowieCarshow.com, is Governor Mara Healey says every new mother in Massachusetts will soon get a home visit from a health care provider to make an assessment. Is this a good idea? Yes, no, or not sure?
7: Hell no.
8: 93% of the audience says no. 4% say yes, and 3% say they're not sure.
7: We posted it as a on X, the actual cut. But in case you don't go to X, and you can get it at Howie Carr Show. Here's the cut one last time tonight. She said this yesterday, and we're not taking it out of context. And there are no words like voluntary and optional here. She just announces this as like a diktat. Cut one.
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7: Notice it's not an opportunity for the mother or the birthing person. 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God. Jay, you're next with Howie Carr. Go ahead, Jay.
10: Howie, I wanted to ask you, why are the

0: Democrats, Hassan Piker, and the Sharia law lovers flocking to Iran in its demise. Because, I mean, Iran is the mecca of hatred towards the United States of America.
1: Yeah.
0: And that's what they spout. That's what they're
1: running out of troops. Their troops are running away, Jay. They need some more people to gun down the protesters, don't they? This would be a great opportunity for all these savages here in the great Satan to put their money where their mouth is. I agree.
0: Well, their chance of speaking to the Ayatollahs and the IRGC people is dwindling fast. I suggest they get a one-way ticket. But if they can't get a one-way ticket, then get a round-trip ticket from emanating from Iran. They say,
1: you know what the thing is, I've been thinking this about this guy Khalil in Colombia, who was at Columbia. He was at Columbia for 10 years getting his undergraduate degree, and he was a savage, and he claimed he was from Syria, then he claimed he was from Algeria, and then he said, you don't like this country, get the hell out of here. And they arrested him, and he's been ordered deported, and he's still trying to file as they get ready. They need the jaws of life to get him out of here, even though he hates the country, he hates the West, he hates Christians, he hates us all, but he doesn't want to go back and fight. I don't get it. Now he is suing Columbia University. He was living in college housing for all these years, and just fulminating and against the Jews, like Bob Kraft, who used to give millions of dollars to Columbia because he was an alumnus. 844-500-4242. This is Dr. Rachel Danis, Patrick Clancy's wife. She's going to be on 60 Minutes this Sunday night. Just let's play the cut from her. Cut 12.
2: I don't understand how the story has been so twisted, but I would hope people know that Pat is, as I said before, the most selfless father and supportive partner. And I was just a girl that met a guy running in Central Park on a really cold Saturday. And I don't think there's anything wrong with that.
1: The trolls do. Here's Gavin Newsom with Jake Tapper. Fly fishing. Regrets about COVID? He's got a few. Cut 11.
3: Yeah, and look, everyone's a genius in hindsight. So, you know, coulda, woulda.
4: Well, what would you do differently?
3: I had a whole chapter just about Purell. We were running around doing price gouging legislation against Purell. And everyone was thinking it was a Purell-based crisis. I mean, yeah,
4: people were scrubbing their groceries.
3: Yeah, I mean, the idea that we closed beaches was insane in hindsight. Obviously, the schools taking
1: too long.
3: Now
1: he tells us.
3: A lot of districts were open, but the big ones weren't. L.A. refused. And I regret that, obviously.
1: That's not good enough. You say you're sorry, we know how sorry you are. I'm Howie Carr. Now is a great time to bring the family to Fun Spot in Laconia, New Hampshire. 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
5: This is a Bloomberg Money Minute. The Pentagon telling Congress that so far it has spent a staggering $43.6 billion on operations in Iran, with more than half that money just to replace all the missiles it fired. That doesn't even include the likely tens of billions of dollars in damages to U.S. bases in the Middle East struck by Iranian missiles. Wall Street today wrapping up a wild week of ups and downs with a rather quiet trading day as stocks ended mixed and little changed. The Dow was down 95 points. The Nasdaq, though, up 104 thanks to gains in chip makers and AI-related stocks. The S&P added 13, and oil was lower, still around 101 a barrel, though. Netflix shares fell almost 5% after an analyst at Wells Fargo says it needs another big hit show, like Squid Games or Stranger Things or Bridgerton. And if you're not getting enough protein, especially in the morning, Folgers is now out with Folgers Protein Instant Coffee. There are 10 grams of whey protein and added vitamins into every cup. Tom Busby, Bloomberg Radio.
6: ABC News, I'm Wayne Cabot. President Trump said today he's banning news networks from the White House for their coverage. He did not offer specifics.
7: It's really just cumulative stories over the last 2 years. You get sick of it.
6: He named CNN, MS Now, and Politico as networks he is banning, effective immediately, and he warned others may follow. Measles scare at a neonatal intensive care unit, the esteemed Children's Hospital of Philadelphia, giving antibodies now to infants and babies because of a probable exposure there in a state that has seen the deaths of 4 unvaccinated patients, including 2 children. They're reporting 3 dozen new cases since Wednesday in America's worst measles outbreak in a quarter century. Regular gas hit $4.47 a gallon today, diesel averaging $6.50. In-person voting for this year's midterms underway today in Virginia, Minnesota, South Dakota, and Idaho. Next week, Illinois, Michigan, Vermont, and North Dakota. This is ABC News.
8: 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A Westbrook man has been charged with manslaughter after a crash that killed a motorcyclist in Windham on Wednesday. Witnesses said a pickup being driven by Chad Jordan struck a vehicle being driven by Melinda Poirier of Casco on Route 302. The truck then hit a motorcycle, causing it to become engulfed in flames and killing the driver, whose name is being withheld while family is notified. Today, Jordan was arraigned on charges including manslaughter, OUI, and aggravated criminal mischief. Central Maine Medical Center announcing today it's now fired 15 nurses who were previously suspended. The nurses say the firings and suspensions are illegal retaliation for their efforts to unionize. While the hospital said in a statement the firings were unrelated, 5 other nurses remain suspended for what the hospital says is violating hospital policies and standards. The Maine AFL-CIO says the California-based Prime Healthcare, which purchased CMMC back in February, is endangering patients and nurses by putting profits first. And Maine's Chief Justice says she's alarmed by the state's inability to share evidence with defendants in a timely manner. According to the Portland Press-Herald, Valerie Stanfill wrote in a concurring opinion Thursday that the state is violating its simplest discovery obligations. Prosecutors say they've been unable to keep up with larger amounts of evidence collected from electronic sources like body cam footage and surveillance video. Stanfill acknowledged that prosecutors' offices are understaffed, but said the state needs to do better. Now your latest forecast brought to you by Palmer Spring Company, your fully equipped auto service center on Forest Avenue in Portland. From oil changes to alignment and suspension to brakes to major engine repair, bring it to Palmer's. Here's AccuWeather's Andy Robb.
9: Mainly clear tonight, low 45, sunshine and clouds tomorrow, high 65, Saturday night, low 45, and on Sunday, some rain, high 61.
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11: 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You'll take you through to Christmas, just about. All right, it's that time of the week. It's time for Police Blotter Facts Friday.
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17: Buck naked.
11: It's Buck nasty. 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What do they get this week, Taylor?
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11: And collagen is really really is something you need as you get older.
17: Definitely. Any age you're at, you need collagen.
11: Right. And, again, my hands look better. Maybe you can't see it on the camera.
17: I haven't really taken a close look at your hands, but I'll take your word for it.
11: You know what? My grandkids do.
17: I'm sure
11: they
17: do.
11: And they say, what are those spots? And now they're gone. They're gone. Thank you, Native Path.
17: See, a leopard can change his spots. All right, these are the runners-up. They do not win a prize. Florida man arrested wearing G-string and sneakers in Target parking lot.
18: Buck naked.
17: Seminole County, Florida. A Florida man is arrested after he was caught wearing just G-string underwear and sneakers.
11: Where was this in Florida?
17: Seminole County.
11: Okay, forget it. I know I'm worried about that.
18: Well, then we notice he's wearing a G-string. Showing off the boys. You know what I mean?
17: The police report said a Seminole County deputy responded to a call Sunday night about a man outside of his car touching himself. The responding deputy identified him as 41-year-old Nicholas Lydick. He told the
11: Lydick?
17: L-Y-D-I-C. He told the deputy he was outside his car changing because he got wet. Inside Lydick's car, the deputy found a backpack full of women's underwear as well as sex toys. He was taken into custody and charged with indecent exposure. He has a conviction from another Florida county from last year, also for indecent exposure of sexual organs. No comment?
11: No, I was just thinking.
19: You ever seen a grown man naked?
11: No, I had one of the columns I put in the book about mass corruption was about a corrupt state senator named Jim Marzilli.
17: Mm-hmm.
11: And he went to an open house with an open raincoat.
17: Ooh.
11: Yeah, he was trying to collect his per diem, only he thought it was the perv diem. This is just one of the many, many stories you'll find in Mass Corruption Volume 2.
17: Whatever happened to the raincoat flashers? It seems they've gone away. That was a touch of class to the flashing operation, you know? The trench coat. It's gone. Now it's just walking out from your house already naked.
11: Nobody wears a trench coat anymore. They wear hoodies.
17: No element of surprise or anything like that. Just...
11: By the way, speaking of old-time...
17: No pizzazz.
11: Old-time haberdashery... Officer Mark wants to know if the Liberace jacket is going on the Portugal trip.
17: No, I won't have room for this in my luggage. It's staying here. Whoever fills in for me on Police Blotter Facts Friday, I think they have to don the Liberace jacket. It's like
11: It would be tough getting it back through customs. That'd say this jacket is worth tens of thousands of dollars.
17: Is this an exotic animal?
11: You got to pay a lot of money in customs to bring it back in.
17: This jacket is like the Lone Ranger mask. Whoever wears it is the Lone Ranger. Whoever wears this is the Police Blotter Facts Friday guy. Florida man arrested for alleged Waffle House beef stick barrage.
11: Beef stick barrage? I'm unfamiliar with that type of street crime.
17: A trio of intoxicated Florida men, some only wearing male underwear. I'm glad they cleared that up.
12: Scantily clad in lacy thongs.
17: After our last story. Was arrested.
11: Were they boxers or briefs?
17: Was arrested Sunday for a 4:30 a.m. disturbance outside a Waffle House during which they allegedly pounded on pounded on the restaurant's window and, in a new twist, pelted it with beef sticks. The alleged antics resulted in disorderly conduct charges against Taylor Smith, 22.
11: Taylor was his name?
17: Taylor Smith. I'm glad.
11: Is that your nom de plume?
17: I'm just glad to know that there's another male Taylor out there. Massimo Geldris Diaz, 21, and Alam Kustik, 19.
11: Alam Kustik, is he good? Is he an acoustic engineer?
17: Ha ha ha ha! Police responding to the pre-dawn commotion outside the Seminole business found the suspect sitting on a bench outside an adjacent laundromat. After being booked,
11: sitting on a park bench in my male underwear.
17: After being booked into the county jail, the men were each released on $150 bond. Court and police records do not indicate why beef sticks were employed in the alleged Waffle House fusillade, what brand of beef stick was used, and the flavor profiles of the hurled beef sticks.
11: I heard it was Slim Jims.
17: That's the most common one, right?
11: Right.
17: I remember Slim Jims. They were good for what they were.
11: Yeah, if you wanted to get cancer.
17: What?
11: Sodium nitrite. Doctor said I wasn't getting enough sodium nitrite. Try to eat 10 or 12 Slim Jims a day.
17: What's a hot dog? It's got that same stuff in it.
11: I think a Slim Jim is on steroids.
17: You gotta live a little. One Slim Jim a year is not gonna kill you.
11: You know what? I'd rather have a hot dog than a Slim Jim.
17: Well, yeah, of course. But which would you trust? You're in a gas station. Are you getting a gas station hot dog or are you getting a Slim Jim?
11: I think I'm getting a bag of cashews.
17: No.
11: I'm not eating any.
17: Female passenger undresses on American Airlines flight, engages in indecent acts. This was at Miami International Airport. American Airlines Flight 1779 departed Baltimore, Washington International Thurgood Marshall Airport just after 9 p.m. Friday, September 11th, nearly 2 hours behind its scheduled departure time. Flight landed in Miami approximately 11:23. As the Airbus was en route to Florida, flight attendants alerted the cockpit crew to a disturbance involving a passenger in row 9. According to aircraft communications, data link logs...
11: Was she with client number 9, also known as Elliot Spitzer?
17: Data link logs published by aviation website AirLive, the lead flight attendant reported that a female passenger in seat 9D had completely dressed and engaged in indecent acts in view of nearby passengers. The message...
11: Were these solo indecent acts?
17: It seems that way. The message stated the incident was required to be reported to the American Airlines Integrated Operations Center and that law enforcement should be
11: integrated
17: requested.
11: Integrated Operations PERV Center.
17: The flight continued to Miami without diverting and arrived at gate D2 in Terminal N, according to flight tracking service.
11: I don't think we need
17: any service.
11: More numbers.
17: It remains. Fox wanted all the details in there that they could get.
20: Terminal double D or triple D?
17: Because there were no other details about this woman, her name, what she looked like.
11: Wait, we don't have a mugshot
17: on the
11: web.
17: No picture. No picture.
11: How can I make a determination of her guilt or innocence?
17: Well, I think I don't know if this has ever been established before. In Police Blotter Facts Friday, you are guilty until proven not guilty.
11: Yes, because that is what the form indicates.
17: Yes.
11: Yes.
17: Woman accused of drugging man she met at Gulfstream Park to steal $98,000 Rolex. Linda May Cruz, 32, was arrested Friday on charges of robbery and grand theft in the Gulfstream Park incident in Hallandale Beach. According to an arrest report, the victim met her at Gulfstream Park's Carousel Club on April 12th. They exchanged Instagram accounts. They met up drinking, but the victim said it wasn't enough for him to pass out or blackout. And at one point, he went into his bedroom to change, leaving her alone in the living room. He said he started to feel funny and extremely tired, then heard a clapping sound coming from the living room.
11: Roofies, they're not just for guys to use anymore.
17: When he returned to the living room, he said Cruz was acting different and said she was going home. He said he became increasingly tired and confused and quickly fell asleep. And when he woke up several hours later, he had a funny feeling and believed he'd been drugged.
11: He had a funny feeling he wouldn't be feeling funny very long.
17: What is that from?
11: It's a country song.
17: Okay. The man said he remembered the clapping noise and went to his Rolex box and discovered the watch was missing. It's a gold 40-millimeter presidential with baguette diamond hour markers and round diamonds covering the entire bezel, valued at $98,400.
11: $98,000? And he ran out into the hall and he said, has anybody here seen a $5 hooker with a $98,000 watch?
17: Anybody here seen a hooker with a golden watch? The victim later identified Cruz from a photo lineup, and according to the report, Cruz has four similar active cases in Miami-Dade, in Aventura, Miami, and Miami Beach, where she appears to drug her victims with a sedative to incapacitate them and steal their valuables.
11: You know, some of that was going on a few years ago in New York in gay bars, and the guys were actually killing the gay guys. Remember that?
17: Wasn't that Jeffrey Dahmer?
11: No. That was Milwaukee many years ago. This was about two or three years ago.
17: Oh, wow. I didn't realize it was that recent. We'll do one more before the break here. Jones County man accused of smoking crack cocaine in front of deputy during roadside encounter.
0: Crack, you never go back.
17: This is in Gray, Georgia. The encounter happened Saturday night after Jones County Sheriff's Office Corporal Morris responded to a suspicious vehicle that had been parked along Highway 57 for an extended period. Morris found a man sitting in the passenger seat and attempted to speak with him, according to the sheriff's office. The man refused to unlock the vehicle or roll down a window. As the deputy remained outside, authorities said
11: Sam Hill y'all doing in bar?
17: Authorities said the man prepared a pipe and began smoking what appeared to be crack cocaine in front of Morris. That's when Deputy Humphreys arrived to assist.
11: How about the deputy dog arrived, too?
17: And the man eventually unlocked the vehicle and was removed by deputies.
11: Hump, y'all see what he's doing in there?
17: When deputies asked why he had been sitting along the highway, the sheriff's office said he responded, quote, getting high.
0: I love crack. I'm absolutely cuckoo for crack.
17: Cuckoo for crack.
11: Deputies, that was Hunter Biden.
17: Identified the man as Bradley Baker and took him into custody.
11: Bradley Baker, he was totally baked.
17: Baker was charged with possession of a controlled substance and other related offenses. The sheriff's office did not specify the additional charges or disclose the amount of suspected drugs recovered.
11: All right. We will be back with the winners in just a moment. I'm Howie Carr.
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27: You don't get to buy the government that you want.
26: 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When Jackson was state Senate president, his son was one of the highest paid lobbyists in town. Special interests paid his son, and Jackson changed his positions. It was reported that Jackson, quote, flipped his position as his son lobbied. The Portland Press Herald reported Jackson flipped a lot. And Jackson's family has raked in nearly $200,000 lobbying. One company opposed a bill cracking down on their emissions. They paid Jackson's son thousands, and magically the bill they opposed with Troy Jackson in charge, it just went away. Coincidence or corruption? You decide. Troy Jackson's just another dirty politician. SLF PAC paid for and is responsible for the content of this advertising. Not authorized by any candidate or candidates committee. 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
4: 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That company alleges Kalshi is using data from its website to allow people to wager on whether or not a flight will be canceled. FlightAware says that's a violation of its terms of service and that Kalshi didn't change its behavior after repeated requests to stop.
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11: Will you be wearing the coat?
17: I will not be wearing
11: the Zoom?
17: No, I'm not.
11: Really?
17: We need people to be paying attention to the slideshow and what the people from Colette have to say.
11: Okay.
17: It's going to be a distraction enough to have my beautiful face in the picture, but we'll soldier on anyway. All right, these are the winners of Police Blotter Facts Friday. Dealer issued loyalty cards to drug customers.
11: Oh, I never thought of that.
17: Like,
11: I thought the addiction it spoke for itself.
17: Is it like
11: it?
17: The old punch cards? You get 10, you get a free sub or something. In a marketing effort to secure repeat business, a Minnesota drug dealer issued discount loyalty cards to customers who purchased magic mushrooms.
11: I have one in my barber shop.
17: Yeah. You must be a frequent flyer over there now. Who purchased magic mushrooms and other narcotics from him. During an undercover operation, Andy Silencia, 27, last month, allegedly sold an agent psilocybin mushrooms and said he was heading to Oregon and Colorado to obtain more product. During surveillance of Silencia, investigators stopped suspected customers and recovered THC concentrates and cannabis flower. They also found that Silencia...
11: You mean that stuff isn't legal like it is here in Massachusetts?
17: I'm not sure. ...would provide individuals with loyalty cards with the name Flower Daddy on them. Court filings did not indicate how many patrons participated in the loyalty program or how much of a savings or
11: what reward. Yeah, I mean, how many grams did you have to buy?
17: I don't know. After allegedly agreeing to sell 2 pounds of magic mushrooms and a pound of marijuana bud to an undercover officer, Silencia was arrested this week. Searches of residences associated with Silencia and his Honda Civic turned up large stashes of hallucinogenic mushrooms and marijuana products, cash,
11: and discount
17: scales,
11: cards,
17: and a pistol. Law enforcement also found Flower Daddy loyalty cards as well.
11: All right.
17: And
11: that's the win. That's one winner.
17: Our final winner, noseless New York City man arrested on meth and cocaine charges in Florida. A noseless Brooklyn man was arrested in Florida last week after he was caught in a car with meth and cocaine, a phony driver's license, and thousands of dollars in cash.
11: You sure he wasn't from...

0: South Boston. You know, that way a guy had his nose bitten off.
1: Really? My nose.
2: This guy's, there's just nothing there. It's just a black hole. You can see the picture if it's up on the website yet. Charles Wilson Pastor, 46, was riding in a white Mercedes-Benz in Fort Lauderdale on September 3rd when he was pulled over by cops and a canine sniffed through the car. The pup's keen sense of smell.
3: Rubbing it in at that point.
2: Yeah, no.
0: The dog had a nose, like the perp.
2: Alerted cops to narcotics in the vehicle, including over 17 grams of meth and 3.5 grams of crack cocaine.
0: You know you're having a bad day when you don't have a nose and you get busted on top of that.
2: Absolutely.
0: All right. See everybody tomorrow in Yarmouth at the Lobster Boat, 11:30 to 2. Have a good weekend. I'm Howie Carr.
1: That's one thing that really...
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5: 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Why?
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10: From ABC News, I'm Wayne Cabot. President Trump said today he's banning 3 major news organizations from the White House because of issues he has with their coverage.
11: Politico and MS Now, which nobody ever heard of, and CNN, which is doing very poorly. The reason they do so poorly is because they have no credibility. And if they had credibility, I wouldn't be sitting here right now. So we are banning them. Yes, we are. And there may be others to follow.
10: Paramount now says its bid for Warner Brothers includes foreign investment totaling just under 50%, mostly from Saudi Arabia, UAE, and Qatar. Paramount has told California it intends to leave Hollywood if the state doesn't drop its antitrust suit. A political battle may be holding up life-saving help for hundreds of measles patients in Pennsylvania. As word comes of possible exposure now inside the Children's Hospital of Philadelphia,

0: including its neonatal intensive care unit.
1: Pennsylvania now seeing over 100 measles cases in the last week alone, the total number of infections topping over 730. And now the state is requesting assistance from the CDC's disease detectives to help contain the outbreak. But the state is also saying it would rescind that request if the CDC did not acknowledge the 4 measles deaths it had reported. It comes after an online feud between Health Secretary RFK Jr. and Pennsylvania Governor Josh Shapiro about the deaths. Yuri Benajad, ABC News, New York.
0: And 36 more measles cases reported today since Wednesday in Pennsylvania. A vehicle bomb explodes at a mosque in northwest Pakistan. 21 dead, including police, showing up for prayers. The World Food Program says because of a massive shortfall in funding, more than 1 million people in South Sudan may lose access to food next month. American farmers are doing well, says Vice President Vance, campaigning today for Republicans in Iowa, crediting exports under President Trump, but acknowledging more work needs to be done. He didn't mention tariffs or the rise in diesel, now $6.50 a gallon. This is ABC News.
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4: 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Convicted sex offender and former candidate for governor Elliot Cutler faces additional jail time for violating his probation.
5: Cutler appeared in court again on Friday, looking to loosen his probation requirements, including no longer needing to participate in specialized sexual behavior therapy. Cutler was originally convicted for possessing sexual abuse material of children under 12 several years ago and has since been arrested 6 times for probation violations. The judge on Friday sentenced Cutler to 6 months in prison with credit for time served, which leaves him with a 73-day sentence. Andy Mountain News Radio, WGAN.
4: Investigators still working to identify a body that was found on Mount Katahdin on Monday. Bangor Daily News reports the body was taken to the medical examiner for an autopsy as they also investigate the cause and manner of death. State police and game wardens told the paper they were unaware of the death. Central Maine Medical Center announcing today it's fired 15 nurses who were previously suspended. The nurses say the firings and suspensions are illegal retaliation over their efforts to unionize, while the hospital said in a statement the firings were unrelated. 5 other nurses remain suspended for what the hospital says is violation of hospital policies and standards. The Maine AFL-CIO says the California-based Prime Healthcare, which purchased CMMC in February, is endangering patients and nurses by putting profits first. Portland Mayor Mark Dion and 3 city councilors are looking to ban loitering in medians at some of the city's most dangerous intersections. That proposed ordinance would apply to about 15 intersections in the city where panhandlers are often seen. While the ACLU of Maine says those spaces are public and protected by free speech laws, Portland resident Scott Deegan says panhandling in such narrow medians is dangerous for everyone.
6: I'm not opposed to panhandling, but it can be dangerous, especially at night. Like half of them don't even know what they're doing out there. You know, they're walking in traffic and getting in the way.
4: The city council will take up the ordinance on Monday. And shellfish harvesting has been shut down temporarily along 2 areas of Casco Bay as an algae bloom threatens some marine life. Starting tomorrow, McCoit Bay in Brunswick and the eastern side of Middle Bay in Harpswell will be closed to shellfish harvesting. Comes amid the spread of a phytoplankton, which isn't harmful to humans but can kill shellfish and other marine life. The bloom can now be seen from the New Hampshire coast up to Penobscot Bay. Now your latest forecast from AccuWeather's Andy Robb.
7: Mainly clear tonight, low 45, sunshine and clouds tomorrow, high 65, Saturday night, low 45, and on Sunday, some rain, high 61.
4: The next high tide at Portland Harbor is 5:56 tomorrow morning. I'm Frankie Azzarotta, News Radio WGAN.
8: He's here. He's here. Now, broadcasting from the underground command post, deep in the bowels of a hidden bunker, somewhere under the brick and steel of a nondescript building, we've once again made contact with our leader, Mark Levin.

Mark Levin here. Our number, 877-381-381. Yom Kippur is just a few days away. I know my calendar. It's the highest of the holy holidays in Judaism, where Jews repent and atone. It's a very, very important holiday. So now's the time to say what's on my mind about the Jewish members of Congress, particularly in the Senate, seven of them, including Chuck Schumer, who've endorsed and are even campaigning for El Said. You're a disgrace. You could cover the Jew hatred and the spreading cancer of anti-Semitism in your party and in our country. You put your party and your own political interests ahead of what is moral and right. You're absolutely shameful, and to me, you're disgusting. You know, ladies and gentlemen, you know, in this audience, I took on Tucker Carlson 18 months, 20 months ago, when nobody would. All the self-proclaimed Jewish leaders patting themselves on the back, patting themselves on the head, claiming to stand up against anti-Semitism, none of them publicly or openly supported me. Some of them sent me texts and emails. Some of them called me and rooted me on. And I said, well, where are you? Where are you? Now, of course, we've reached a good point where nobody fears the man anymore. I told my wife at the time, I said, Julie, I'm going to have to go in the sewer for a while and deal with this disgusting, Jew-hating lowlife and his cabal and the rest of them. Somebody has to do it, because nobody is. There may have been a column here or there, a comment here or there, but there was no money of prominence who would do it. So when I watch these Democrat senators, whether it's Schumer, the senator from Georgia, the senator from Michigan,

0: And the list goes on. And I watched them endorse a man who's a Jew hater. And the Jew haters are America haters. That's what they are. Makes me sick to my stomach. That these people were raised to know better. And in the face of this grave threat to Jews in this country and around the world, they side with the Islamists, the Marxists, terrorist supporters. You want to know what it was like in the 1930s? While you're experiencing it. You're experiencing it. The mayor of New York, the mayor of Dearborn, the mayor of Paterson, New Jersey. But they're obvious. These are obvious Jew haters. The pikers, the al-Sayyids, obvious Jew haters. And yet the Democrats welcome them. They welcome them. There are some Republicans or former Republicans who embrace Tucker Carlson and his ilk. I've called them out. I call them the woke Reich, R-E-I-C-H. I've done battle with many of them as well. But the difference is the Republican Party does not embrace them. We have people, Jews and non-Jews, who advise the vice president over and over and over again, or they ask him to denounce Carlson. But he won't. President Trump has repeatedly. J.D. won't. That's the way it is. And if that's a litmus test for you come 2028, it's understandable. And I wish he would, but he won't. That's the truth. No, I don't think he's an anti-Semite. I don't think he's a Jew hater. But I do think his position on Israel and the Israeli government is very troubling to me. But I will say this. The Democrat Party's position is more than very troubling to me. It's intolerable. Absolutely intolerable. They wish to cut Israel off at the knees. Not even sell them military equipment. When we sell military equipment to Saudi Arabia, they say nothing. When we sell military equipment to Qatar, they say nothing. When we sell military equipment to Turkey, they say nothing. When we sell military equipment to Pakistan, they say nothing. But Israel, They seek to stop Israel and obstruct Israel, even when it comes to the Iron Dome, so they can protect themselves. These are Democrats. Democrats. There's a few Republicans who feel that way and act that way, but the vast majority do not. And that's the truth. That's the truth. You know, during the 1920s, late 1920s and early 1930s, There were Jews in Germany who were nationalists. Nationalists. Some of them had fought in World War I, of course. One in particular was a lawyer. And they would condemn the Jews in Germany who were warning that the Nazi Party, should it get stronger, should it take over, would be a dire threat to the Jewish population there. They were denounced by the nationalist Jews, most of whom eventually were sent off to concentration camps where they were killed. These seven Democrat Jewish senators, they think they can make common cause with Islamists? They think they can make common cause with people who tell us exactly what they think and exactly who they are and what they are? They trash our country, these Islamists, these Saeeds and the Pikers and the rest. And they trash it, first and foremost, because of its founding, the Judeo-Christian values and belief system. President Trump understands this. He sees it. He even watches what's going on social media. He's told me he does. And people bring it to him. Last time I spoke to him, I can tell you this because it's not a state secret. He said, you know what, Mark? You are hated on social media more than I am. He said, you're number one and I'm number two. I don't really care. You see, you and this audience who've been with me for decades, I haven't changed a thing. We have these newbies out there saying they're America firsters. No, you and I are the America firsters. You and I are the Tea Party. You and I are the constitutional conservatives. All these other people are wannabes. And they're deceivers. And many of them are reprobates and malcontents who seek to destroy the constitutional conservative movement and all the success of the Reagan years and the Milton Friedman years, the Bill Buckley years. It's not going to happen over my dead body. These are nobodies. Have accomplished nothing. Maybe they have a website. Wow. Maybe they appear on TV from time to time. Wow. Maybe they run a magazine that nobody's ever heard of and nobody reads. Oh my goodness. What have they achieved? Nothing. Nothing. But you and I, we're wide-eyed to this. We see it, talk about it, we speak out against it. We'll never throw in with it. But these seven Democrat Jewish senators are disgusting. They are truly disgusting. Power at all costs. And to what end? Bigger government. Destroy the Constitution, open borders, usurp citizenship. Is that the end? I think it is. I'll be right back.
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6: 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The movie landscape is changing.
7: We've had a supply issue, not a demand issue. We've been setting records now for the last 5 years. We just haven't had enough movies.
6: That's View Entertainment CEO Tim Richards.
7: We're seeing all the movies in the post-strike period now hitting our screens. But we're also seeing the studios and content makers producing and releasing movies at unprecedented levels.
6: Richards says three big movies this summer were a big help. Toy Story 5, The Odyssey, and Spider-Man Brand New Day. What's more, the theater customer is changing.
7: A 30 to 40% increase of Gen Z. They are coming for social reasons. This is the generation that suffered the most during lockdown. The millennials are also back at record-breaking numbers. They're back for escapism, which may be a kind of a sign of the time that we live in right now.
6: He says that's encouraging news for the future of the industry. Lisa Mateo, Bloomberg Radio.
8: The midterms are almost here, and Republicans could be in deep trouble. Polls show Democrats leading in key races. Tonight, Rob Finnerty on Newsmax reveals the growing threat from the DSA and the radical left. With less than 60 days to go, Finnerty says it's time for the GOP to hit the panic button. The House may go, and control of the Senate is up for grabs. Gas prices, mortgage rates, health care, and out-of-control national debt. Americans are angry. And Newsmax shows you how the progressive left wants total control of Congress. Tallarico, El Sayed, AOC, Bernie Sanders. Finnerty reveals President Trump's secret plan to fight back. Don't miss Finnerty tonight at 8 p.m. Eastern on Newsmax. 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

0: We have a special relationship. You and me. We've been around a while, and we speak the truth, and we speak our heart. Don't seem to position myself, don't seek to do any of those things. Position myself for what? I don't look to have my name and my face in any newspaper because I don't care. I've got a TV show and a radio show, and I have them for a reason. It's not charity, it's because I do what I do. And we created a lot of trails in the free speech business. And what I just said to you at the opening of this program, nobody has said. Others will now say it, but nobody has said. But it needs to be said. And we shall see where all this leads, because we're in this together. You and me, Mr. and Mrs. America. We're in this together. We have a Democrat Party that hates the country, as I wrote a book about. We have a media that hate the country, as I wrote another book about, on freedom of the press. We have very evil forces in this country right now. They're not new, but they're planting their flags. And do we have the moral fortitude to call it out? If we don't, then we don't have the moral fortitude or the will to stop it. To stop it. This isn't a game with me. This isn't a press event. This isn't about me at all. It's about the future of this country. What kind of country we want. We've had people fought and died for this country. We've had people who fought and were horribly maimed for this country. Seems to me, at a minimum, we can speak out against what's taking place in this country. The attacks on our history, the attacks on our Declaration, the attacks on our Constitution, the attacks on our fellow citizens. I'll be right back.
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3: 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Reuters Institute says we're now one of the top news brands in the nation. 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
6: More than 1,500 temporary farm laborers worked in Maine last year alone.
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15: ABC News, I'm Wayne Cabot. Banned from entering the White House, CNN, MS Now, and Politico, effective immediately, says President Trump, taking issue with their coverage and threatening other news organizations could be next. CNN denouncing the move, saying it stands behind its White House team and their fair and accurate reporting. As Trump's prescription drug price agreement takes shape, he says some vaccines will be nixed.
16: We'll take out certain vaccines that people are a little worried about.
15: Pennsylvania reporting 36 new cases since Wednesday of measles, hundreds in all, and now there are fears of exposure at Children's Hospital Philadelphia, including inside the neonatal intensive care unit. Campaigning for Republicans in Iowa, Vice President Vance said farmers are doing well because of exports under Trump. Didn't mention the tariffs or rising gas and diesel, saying the Republican candidate for Senate, Ashley Hinton, skipped the event. Diesel at $6.50 a gallon. This is ABC News.
17: 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Convicted sex offender and former candidate for governor Elliot Cutler is facing additional jail time for violating probation.
18: Cutler appeared in court again on Friday, looking to loosen his probation requirements, including no longer needing to participate in specialized sexual behavior therapy. Cutler was originally convicted for possessing sexual abuse material of children under 12 several years ago and has since been arrested six times for probation violations. The judge on Friday sentenced Cutler to 6 months in prison with credit for time served, which leaves him with a 73-day sentence. Andy Mountain News Radio, WGAN.
17: And city leaders in Portland are looking to ban panhandlers from standing in medians at some intersections. Mayor Mark Dion is backing an effort to ban anyone from standing in the median at 15 of the most high-risk intersections in the city.
19: If unhoused people are out there, they're posing a risk to themselves first and to the motoring public. So I think there's some key intersections where we have to prohibit loitering in those spaces.
17: According to CBS 13, the ACLU of Maine says free speech is protected in public spaces, including medians. The city council will take up the proposed ordinance on Monday. Now your latest forecast from AccuWeather's Andy Robb.
20: Mainly clear for tonight, low 45, sunshine and clouds for Saturday, high 65. Tomorrow night, clouds, low 45. Sunday, cloudy, some rain in the afternoon with a high 61. Monday, clouds and sunshine with a high 68. Tuesday, cloudy, high 61. Wednesday's high again, 61.
17: The next high tide at Portland Harbor is 5:56 tomorrow morning. 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
1: The president is being brutalized pretty much over his decision to ban, I forget the outlets. It was Politico, I think, Mr. Producer, and two of CNN and MS Now from the White House. Said, that's it. We don't have a fair press. We don't have an objective press. You're out. And I got to thinking, whatever you think about that, I got to thinking about it. It's amazing to hear the media respond to this when the media loved Franklin Roosevelt. Loved him. And LBJ and FDR. And Obama and Biden. So I thought I'd spend a little bit of time on this with you, if I may. Oh, I've got all kinds of news articles and clips and so forth and so on, but sometimes we just don't do that. Unfreedom of the Press. My wife came up with the title. It was brilliant. Not long after the nation's founding, President Adams and his Federalist Party instituted the Sedition Act of 1798. The Richard Buell Jr. of Wesleyan University explained, men in the thick of a revolution may well be forgiven if they sacrifice principles to the needs of a desperate moment. But the events of the late 1790s cannot be so explained. Less than 10 years after framing the First Amendment, Congress passed and President Adams signed the Sedition Law. So what did that law do, folks? It made illegal the following. Ready? To write, print, utter or publish, or cause it to be done, or assist in it, any false, scandalous, and malicious writing against the government of the United States, or either House of Congress or the President, with intent to defame, or bring either into contempt or disrepute, or to excite against either the hatred of the people of the United States, or to stir up sedition, or to excite unlawful combinations against the government, to resist it, or to aid or encourage hostile designs of foreign nations. How do you like that? Adams and his party controlled, obviously, the presidency, the House, and the Senate. Armed with this statute, Buell writes, the Secretary of State, Timothy Pickering, proceeded to launch a systematic attack on the major opposition presses, clearly with the design of silencing them during the election of 1800. In addition, several Republican printers in the states with Federalist-controlled judicial systems were prosecuted under the common law. No one could seriously have doubted that these prosecutions represented a deliberate attempt to muzzle the Republican presses. Jefferson was a Republican. Nevertheless, Federalists maintained that nothing, either in the Sedition Law or its administration, was inconsistent with the First Amendment. Excuse me. And that the law actually expanded freedom of publishers by liberalizing the common law of libels. The revolutionaries had an explanation for the apparent conflict between their words and their deeds. None had ever denied that the press could abuse its privileges and that such abuse should be restrained. Now, the Adams administration actually prosecuted more than 24 individuals, including journalist Thomas Cooper, editor of the Northumberland Gazette in Pennsylvania, James Callender, a writer with the Richmond Examiner in Virginia, and Charles Holt, editor of the New London Bee in Connecticut, all of whom were fined and served prison sentences, and all of whom were more sympathetic to the Jeffersonian Republican cause. Among other things, Adams and his party, witnesses to the bloody French Revolution and the ensuing decade-long upheaval of that society, claimed the Sedition Law would not prevent legitimate criticism of the government, the exercise of press freedom, but would restrain lies from various factions and groups aimed at delegitimizing democratic rule. So the Jeffersonian Republicans countered that political criticism necessarily contained opinion as well as fact, and that no jury could determine the truth or falsehood of an opinion. Moreover, various state laws provided recourse for seditious libel. With Thomas Jefferson's victory in 1800, and his more libertarian beliefs, as well as the Republican takeover of Congress, the Sedition Act would die and freedom of the press would be honored again. Despite extraordinary provocations, the Republicans never responded as the Federalists had in the analogous circumstances of the late 1790s. Decades later, during the Civil War, Abraham Lincoln and the Republicans were dealing with the gravest threat to the Republic since its founding, a war over secession and slavery that engulfed the country eventually, resulting in more than 700,000 casualties. Historian Harold Holzer noted that following the first Bull Run disaster, the administration turns its attention not only to fighting weaponry and raising more troops, but also to quelling home front newspaper criticism that the president, his cabinet advisors, and more surprisingly, many northern newspaper editions and editors believe was morphing from tolerable dissent into nation-threatening treason, quote-unquote. The Lincoln administration believed that in the case of an unprecedented rebellion and under the powers the president had claimed in order to crush it, military necessity superseded constitutional protection. And based on this argument, the administration began conducting, or when it occurred spontaneously, tolerating repressive actions against opposition newspapers. As time went on, the military and the government began punishing editorial opposition to the war itself. Authorities banned pro-peace newspapers from the U.S. mails, shut down newspaper offices, and confiscated printing materials. They intimidated and sometimes imprisoned reporters, editors, and publishers who sympathized with the South or objected to armed struggle to restore the Union. And for the first year of the war, Lincoln left no trail of documents attesting to any personal conviction that dissenting newspapers ought to be muzzled. But neither did he say anything to control or contradict such efforts when they were undertaken by his cabinet officers or military commanders. Lincoln did not initiate press suppression and remained ambivalent about its execution, but seldom intervened to prevent it. St. Michael's College professor David T.Z. Mindich adds that in 1862, after Lincoln appointed him Secretary of War, Edwin Stanton penned a letter to the president requesting sweeping powers, which would include total control of the telegraph lines. By rerouting those lines through his office, Secretary of War Stanton would keep tabs on various amounts of communication, journalistic, governmental, and personal. And on the back of Stanton's letter, Lincoln scribbled his approval. Quote, the Secretary of War has my authority to exercise its discretion in the matter within mentioned. Unquote. Having the telegraph lines running through Stanton's office made his department the nexus of war information. Lincoln visited regularly to get the latest on the war. Stanton collected news from generals, telegraph operators, and reporters. He had a journalist's love of breaking the story and an autocrat's obsession with information control. And he used his power over the telegraphs to influence what journalists did or didn't publish. In 1862, the House Judiciary Committee took up the question of telegraph censorship and called for restraint on the part of the administration's censors. On May 18, 1864, the AP distributed what turned out to be a forged copy of a presidential proclamation. The inauthenticity was unknown to the publishers and editors of the pro-Democrat, anti-war New York World and New York Journal of Commerce newspapers, who fell for the ruse and printed it. The document urged a national day of fasting, humiliation, and prayers, hinted darkly about the general state of the country, and called for a breathtaking 400,000 new volunteers. With Ulysses S. Grant enduring a bloodbath of casualties in a struggle to subdue Robert E. Lee, the proclamation seemed a cry of desperation, an admission that to prevail, the Union required both divine intervention and a huge infusion of fresh troops. It was major news, and it was a lie. An outraged Lincoln took direct action, believing these papers were damaging the Union effort and issued an executive order. And I lay it out. You can read it later. Major General John Adams Dix was ordered to execute the presidential directive, which he did reluctantly. The two papers were shut down and the two editors detained at Army headquarters. Dick soon uncovered the perpetrator of the hoax, a one-time New York Times correspondent, Times has always sucked, hasn't it? Joseph Howard Jr., on May 21, 1864, both editors were permitted to reopen their papers. However, Lincoln's angry reaction to the two papers apparently was less about a hoax and more about the fact that the night before the publication of the forged presidential proclamation, the president had been working on an authentic proclamation that indeed did call for more troops, 300,000 more, by either enlistment or conscription. The published forgery unleashed panic within the White House and the cabinet that someone may have leaked a genuine proclamation and potentially harmed the war effort. During the course of another war, let me take a break now and I will continue this because we're going to move into World War I and Woodrow Wilson. I want you to know these facts. You're not going to get them anywhere else. We'll be right back.
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3: Roy Jackson blames health insurance costs on Washington, D.C. But in New Hampshire, a typical ACA health insurance plan costs about $400 a month. Walk across the border into Maine, and that same plan costs more than $700. That's $300 more a month. 77% higher in Maine. That's not Washington. That's Augusta. And policies put in place while Troy Jackson was Maine's number two elected official. But it gets worse. Before Troy Jackson became Senate president, we paid less for electricity than New Hampshire. Today, we pay a lot more. Under Jackson, Maine's electric rates went up twice as fast as New Hampshire's. And to top it off, New Hampshire has the 49th lowest tax burden in America. Maine has the fifth highest tax burden. It's simple. Troy Jackson supported the policies that make Maine more expensive, and you're paying the price.
4: I'm Susan Collins, candidate for U.S. Senate, and I

0: approve this message.
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You know, folks, you really can't understand what's happening in the Middle East by watching a few minutes of left-wing news or scrolling social media. The headlines give you the explosion. They don't give you the history. They don't tell you how we got here or what's coming next. Israel sits at the center of the storm. It's at the center of a conflict with consequences far beyond the region. The real threat of a wider war, and all of it is on the line. That's why Pastor John Hagee, the great John Hagee, who has founded Christians United for Israel, who's my pastor, my dear friend, our family's dear friend, and his family ours. He wrote, "The Middle East conflict, this is really a blockbuster, the Middle East conflict. If you want to understand the forces driving this war and what this portends, and you need this history, and you need it for yourself and for the next generation, so I'm beseeching you to be a first-time donor to Hagee Ministries. 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

LEVIN or call 855-694-9647. That's 855-694-9647. Yep. Let's continue. We may have to do a little bit of this into the second hour, and that's fine by me. I want you to know your history, the history of the country. During the course of another war, this time World War I, President Woodrow Wilson, who had been a leading progressive intellectual for decades, and by the way, the worst racist to ever serve in public office at that level, supported a series of congressional amendments that Congress added to the Espionage Act, which collectively became known as the Sedition Act of May 16, 1918. Now that act stated in part, whoever, when the United States is at war, shall willfully utter, print, write, or publish any disloyal, profane, scurrilous, or abusive language about the form of government of the United States or the Constitution of the United States or the military or naval forces of the United States or the flag of the United States, excuse me, or the uniform of the Army or Navy or the United States into contempt, scorn, or disrepute, shall be punished by a fine of not more than $10,000 or imprisoned for not more than 20 years, or both. Provided that any employee or official of the United States government who commits any disloyal act or utters any usurpation or unpatriotic or disloyal language, or who, in an abusive or violent manner, criticizes the Army or Navy or the flag of the United States, shall be at once dismissed from the service. Numerous opponents of Wilson's war policies were charged and imprisoned. In fact, Wilson had already instituted extensive measures to curtail press freedom. Christopher Daley, professor at Boston University, has written that during the lead-up to America's interest in World War I, the Wilson administration took immediate steps at home to curtail one of the pillars of democracy, press freedom, by implementing a plan to control, manipulate, and censor all news coverage on a scale never seen in the United States' history. Following the lead of the Germans and British, Wilson elevated propaganda and censorship to strategic elements of all-out war. And even before the U.S. entered the war, Wilson had expressed the expectation that his fellow Americans would show what he considered loyalty. Wilson started one of the earliest uses of government propaganda. He waged a campaign of intimidation and outright suppression against those ethnic and socialist papers that continued to oppose the war. And taken together, these wartime measures added up to an unprecedented assault on press freedom. Wilson also created an elaborate domestic spy network to watch German immigrants and American radicals. Federal agents arrested hundreds for making anti-war speeches and sometimes for informal and private remarks. Eugene Debs, four-time presidential candidate for the Socialist Party, was arrested in June 1918 for suggesting during a speech the young American men were fit for something better than slavery and cannon fodder. Sentenced to 10 years in prison, he defiantly ran for president in 1920 from his jail cell in Atlanta and received almost 1 million votes. And during the war, more than 2,000 men and women were arrested for disloyal speech, and over 1,200 of them went to prison. Furthermore, Wilson issued an executive order on April 13, 1917, establishing the Committee on Public Information, CPI, a massive propaganda machine that would put the government in the business of actively shaping press coverage about the war. Wilson appointed a former journalist and loyal political supporter, George Creel, to lead the operation. And the CPI was a veritable magnet for political progressives of all stripes, intellectual, muckrakers, even some socialists, all sharing a sense of the threat to democracy posed by German militarism. While the Wilson administration planted official news stories within media outlets, published an official government newspaper that was widely distributed, and secured free advertising and press publications, the CPI had a film division, the government, foreign language newspaper division, advertising division, and speakers division. At the same time, the government severely limited press access to people and operations related to the war effort. The CPI was pervasive.
It mobilized 150,000 American word maestros to pitch America's involvement in the war as necessary, noble, and it goes on. And then I want to move to FDR in the next hour when we come back, because this is the great demigod of the Democrats, FDR, who got away with more civil liberties violations, more corruption, more abuse of the media, abuse of power, really, than any president we've ever had. And yet, the Democrats keep pointing to him as one of the greats. I'll be right back.

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3: Your opinion matters, and we want to hear it. I'm Matt Gagnon, and every weekday morning, I get a chance to talk to people like you who want to share their opinions and their unique insights.
4: The late John McDonald said ranked choice voting was named correctly because it's very rank. But I'd always thought Hannah Pingree would emerge as the candidate, and I think she'll win. She took something out of the Angus King for Governor playbook, and she has been for the last few years on public television, which is watched by a lot of Democrats. So I think that was one of the things that will initially help her.
3: Each week, I'll identify one caller as our Caller of the Week, and the winner will get a genuine WGAN Morning News mug and tote bag. 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
6: From ABC News, I'm Dave Packer. President Trump says he's banning several major news outlets from the White House. ABC's Mary Bruce is there.
7: President Trump saying he's banning three major news organizations, CNN, MS Now, and Politico, from the White House because he doesn't like their coverage.
8: We are banning them, yes, we are, and there may be others to follow.
7: With Robert F. Kennedy Jr. standing silently behind him, the president also defending his threat to tear down the Kennedy Center.
6: Now, the White House Correspondents Association responding, saying freedom of the press, quote, does not depend on whether the president likes a news organization's coverage, agrees with its reporting, or approves of the questions its journalists ask. Adding, this is, quote, about the right of the American people to receive a full and independent account of activities, policies, and decisions of whoever occupies the nation's highest office. The president today signed a Russia sanctions bill championed by the late Senator Lindsey Graham into law. It expands sanctions, tariffs, and prohibitions on Russia in order to add pressure for Vladimir Putin to negotiate an end to the war in Ukraine. This as parliamentary elections are underway in Russia. An opposition group against the Ukraine war barred from running candidates. ABC's Patrick Reval.
9: It doesn't really matter because the Kremlin is aware that the polls show most Russians would prefer to see this war stop. But the election itself shows Putin is determined to keep going, and far from being ready to end it, he's preparing to escalate it

0: further convinced that he is getting closer to winning it militarily.
1: The Iran war keeps pushing gasoline prices higher. National average now $4.47 per gallon, says Gas Buddy. R.H. Byrd Jr. runs a family farm in Harnett County, North Carolina.
2: The diesel cost, I mean, a road diesel I noticed was $6.19 or $6.20 yesterday or something like that. And a year ago, it was probably $2.75 cheaper than that.
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5: 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A Westbrook man has been charged with manslaughter after a crash that killed a motorcyclist in Windham on Wednesday. Witnesses said a pickup truck being driven by Chad Jordan struck a vehicle being driven by Melinda Poirier of Casco on Route 302. That truck then hit a motorcycle, causing it to become engulfed in flames and killing the driver, whose name is being withheld while family is notified. Today, Jordan was arraigned on charges including manslaughter, OUI, and aggravated criminal mischief. Police say a Sanford man who had been drinking tried to hit people with his vehicle and nearly struck a deputy.
6: The York County Sheriff's Office says 40-year-old Scott McDonald threatened to hurt people and was trying to hit them in a crosswalk in Lyman Thursday afternoon. The Sheriff's Office says McDonald at one point got out of his vehicle and was ripping up fencing at a nearby house. McDonald allegedly fled in his vehicle after almost hitting a deputy and was arrested a short time later on several charges, including OUI and criminal threatening. Andy Mountain News Radio, WGAN.
5: Central Maine Medical Center announced today it's fired 15 nurses who were previously suspended. The nurses say the firings and suspensions are illegal retaliation for their efforts to unionize, while the hospital said in a statement the firings were unrelated. 5 other nurses remain suspended for what the hospital says were violations of hospital policies and standards. The Maine AFL-CIO says the California-based Prime Healthcare, which purchased CMMC in February, is endangering patients and nurses by putting profits first. And the Maine Turnpike Authority teaming up with the Dempsey Center to unveil a new plow truck. The truck called the Defender was unveiled today as part of the MTA's Clearing the Way to a Cure campaign. An MTA plow driver says he lost his mother to breast cancer and that the truck is meant to keep the roads clear for people to get the help they need.
7: And when I'm plowing, I think about her. I think about the people who are driving to care for someone they love or driving to get care themselves. Safe roads matter.
5: And tomorrow marks the Dempsey Center Challenge's 18th year, inviting walkers, runners, and riders to raise money for people impacted by cancer. Now your latest forecast from AccuWeather's Andy Robb.
8: Mainly clear for tonight, low 45, sunshine and clouds for Saturday, high 65. Tomorrow night, clouds, low 45. Sunday, cloudy, some rain in the afternoon with a high 61. Monday, clouds and sunshine with a high 68. Tuesday, cloudy, high 61. Wednesday's high again, 61.
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9: He's here. He's here. Now, broadcasting from the underground command post, deep in the bowels of a hidden bunker, somewhere under the brick and steel of a nondescript building, we've once again made contact with our leader, Mark Levin.
10: Hello, America. 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Our number, 877-381-3811. 877-381-3811. Woodrow Wilson. Now we're going to move to FDR. This will surprise many of you. Although it shouldn't. Let me make sure I start at the right place here, ladies and gentlemen. Yes, here we are. David Beto, professor at the University of Alabama, has written to President Franklin Roosevelt in his war against the press during the New Deal and later World War II. For example, he writes, at its inception in 1934, the Federal Communications Commission reduced the license renewal period for stations from 3 years to 6 months. That's all. This would allow Roosevelt maximum authority over the life and death of radio stations. Meanwhile, Roosevelt tapped Herbert L. Petty as secretary of the FCC and its predecessor, the Federal Radio Commission. Petty had overseen radio for Roosevelt in his 1932 campaign. After his appointment, he worked in tandem with the Democrat National Committee to handle, quote, radio matters with both the networks and local stations. It didn't take long for broadcasters to get the message. NBC announced that it was limiting broadcasts contrary to the policies of the United States government. CBS Vice President Henry Bellows said that no broadcast would be permitted over the Columbia Broadcasting System that in any way was critical of any policy of the administration. And he elaborated that the Columbia system was at the disposal of FDR and his administration, and they would permit no broadcast that did not have his approval. Local station owners and network executives alike took it for granted, as editor and publisher observed, that each station had to dance to government tunes because it is under government license. You following this, folks? But Roosevelt's manipulation and reach went well beyond the nascent broadcast media. Beto explained that Roosevelt intimidation efforts reached their apogee in the hands of the Special Senate Committee on Lobbying. The president indirectly recruited Senator Hugo Black. Now, Hugo Black was a member of the Klan. He was a lawyer for the Klan in Alabama, and he would become FDR's first nominee to the Supreme Court, and, of course, he was confirmed by the Democrats. A zealous and effective New Deal loyalist as chair, the Black Committee undertook a wide-ranging investigation into anti-New Deal critics, including journalists. These are all Democrats. Black was granted access to tax returns dating back to 1925 of such critics as David Lawrence of the United States News. He then demanded that his targets turn over their private telegrams and telegraph companies, let the committee search copies of all incoming and outgoing telegrams for the first 9 months of 1935. When Western Union refused on privacy grounds, the FCC, at Black's urging, ordered it to comply. So they were giving them private Western Union telegraph communications. The extent of the government's intrusion into private telegram communications was shocking. Over a nearly three-month period at the end of 1933, writes Beto, FCC and Black Committee staffers searched great stacks of telegrams in Western Union's D.C. office. Operating with virtually no restriction, they read the communications of sundry lobbyists, newspaper publishers, and conservative political activists, as well as every member of Congress. Writing to Black, one investigator stated that they'd gone through 35,000 to 50,000 telegrams per day. Various newspapers and members of Congress later estimated that staffers had examined some 5 million telegrams over the course of the investigation. The committee used the information it found as a basis for more than 1,000 new subpoenas, and one of these was for all incoming and outgoing telegrams, not just those sent through Washington, D.C., of White House cows and anti-New Deal newspaper chain in the Northwest. Mm-hmm. Hugo Black would become Roosevelt's first appointee to the Supreme Court. Early in his career, he'd been a member of the Ku Klux Klan, a lawyer for them. In another example, Beto writes that during the 1930s, newspaper publisher Edward Rumley formed an alliance with other New Deal critics, including newspaper publisher Frank Gannett, the well-known conservationist and civil libertarian Amos Pinchot. On the same day that FDR announced his court-packing plan in 1937, the trio organized the Committee for Constitutional Government. Gannett wrote the checks, Rumley ran day-to-day operations, the CCG led perhaps the first successful offensive against the New Deal, pioneering the use of direct mail and helping to defeat the court-packing plan. But where are the media today, ladies and gentlemen? For this, Rumley was singled out by Roosevelt's congressional loyalists. Didn't take long for the Democrats to strike back. In 1938, Senator Sherman Minton of Indiana announced a sweeping investigation of lobbies targeting forces opposed to the objectives of the administration. The Minton committee staff arrived en masse at the CCG's office, where they began copying files. After watching this for several hours, Rumley ordered them out, charging them with an illegal fishing expedition. But Senator Minton's undoing, however, was his proposal to make it a felony to publish as a fact anything known to be false. Well, finally, there was a resulting public backlash over a perceived threat to free speech, which led to the collapse of the investigation. But over the next decade, the CCG distributed over 82 million pieces of literature, criticizing such policies as expanded government, medical insurance, public housing, and labor legislation. Roosevelt was also a huge admirer of this George Creel that I just spoke about, Woodrow Wilson's top propagandist. And it goes on and on and on. And I'll tell you what else he did. He unleashed the IRS against certain publishers that he didn't like, like the publisher of the Philadelphia Inquirer, who was anti-New Deal and a Republican. And he wasn't alone. He supported publishers who supported his agenda by protecting them. But he went after publishers who opposed his agenda by investigating them. Pretty bad stuff, don't you think, Mr. Producer? But let's talk about Barack Obama. Let's bring it up before we run out of time here. His relationship, not just with the working press, but with the media owners, publishers, and commentators. And like Roosevelt, Obama acted against the media in a variety of significant ways. A retired Washington Post executive editor writing an opinion page piece explained that the Justice Department secretly subpoenaed and seized from telephone companies 2 months of records for 20 Associated Press phone lines and switchboards used by more than 100 reporters in four of its news bureaus. It's the AP. The Obama administration subpoenaed and seized records of telephone calls and emails between several New York Times reporters and government officials, between a Fox News reporter, we know him, James Rosen, and a State Department contact analyst, and between two journalists and a former CIA officer. Specifically, in 2010, the FBI spied on James Rosen, a then Fox News reporter, collecting his cell phone records, seizing 2 days of his personal emails, using his State Department security badge to track his movements in and out the department. The FBI also accused him of violating the Espionage Act of 1917, at the very least, either as an aider, abettor, or a co-conspirator, they said, with one of his government sources. James Risen, not to be confused with James Rosen, a reporter for the New York Times, was also treated as a co-conspirator with a government source who was indicted by the Obama administration under the Espionage Act of 1917. James Risen was subpoenaed. The government sought access to his phone and computer records, tried to compel him to testify against one of his sources, and for several years threatened him with imprisonment. Risen would later describe the Obama administration as, quote, the greatest enemy of press freedom in a generation. You folks have never heard about any of this, have you, or you don't remember it? The AP found that the Obama administration used the 1917 Espionage Act with unprecedented vigor, prosecuting more people under the law for leaking sensitive information to the public than all previous modern administrations combined. Obama's Justice Department dug into confidential communications between news organizations and their sources as part of that effort. In response to the Obama administration's surveillance of the AP, its CEO, Gary Pruitt, asserted that these records potentially reveal communications with confidential sources across all of the news-gathering activities undertaken by the AP during a two-month period, provide a roadmap to AP's news-gathering operations, and disclose information about AP's activities and operations that the government has no conceivable right to know. The Obama administration also briefly entertained the idea of overseeing content of the radio programming and so forth and so on. So Trump says, Politico, CNN, and MS Now, you can get out of the White House. You guys, you're not reporters. You're advocates for the left in the Democrat Party. And he's accused of being the biggest authoritarian ever as president of the United States, Mr. Producer. Do you think he is? You think he is, Rich? You hear what these guys, other presidents were doing? Again, you don't have to agree with what President Trump is doing. But this history is important. Context is important. FDR is loved by the modern media, the modern Democrat Party. He was the biggest authoritarian in American presidential history. And he's praised by the historians. Why? Because he was a socialist. That's why. I'll be right back.
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15: Ma'am, like I can read.
16: Those are the words of a boy from Maine with dyslexia. He pretty much hated school until he overcame his struggles to read. He and his dad sought help from multiple tutors without success until they found Children's Dyslexia Center. Now he can read because he received one-on-one specialized after-school tutoring at no cost to his parents. 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More information on the centers is available at childrensdyslexiacenters.org. 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
17: You know, I started off actually briefly talking about the Trump birth tourism executive order. 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So Trump does this. Let's say it makes it through the Supreme Court. It works. It becomes, de facto law because this is what the executive order says. 2028, Gavin Newsom somehow wins. I mean, like, to think that a Democrat won't ever win again is silly. Of course they will. They can and will immediately sign an executive order that undoes it. I mean, you saw it when Biden came in office, right? He basically tried to undo everything that Trump did by executive order. And a lot of it was, frankly, successfully undone because executive orders are just executive orders.
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0: One more time. Here we go. I think one of these days, Mr. Producer, I should do a host show of our music, don't you? I wonder if the affiliates would object to that.
1: I don't think so.
0: I don't think so. All right. Okie dokie. I don't know how much time we have in this segment. Do we have more than 2 minutes? Governor Sarah Huckabee Sanders, she's in the Oval Office. The media is very upset. The president has banned three of these media sources. Doesn't mean he shut them down. He hasn't turned the IRS on them. Nobody's gone to prison. Nobody's being subpoenaed. You know, this is what past presidents have done. Again, whether you agree with them or not, I'm just giving you context. And here she is, and here he is. Cut 22, go.
2: If they want to write him, that's fine. But I don't have to let him into the people's house. Yeah, please.
3: Governor Sanders.
2: The governor, go ahead.
3: Sure. I think it's hard for you to argue against a free press when you're literally standing in the Oval Office asking questions of the President of the United States. He's been more accessible and easier to talk to than any president in history. Think about the previous administration where you could barely get through a press conference, and yet you have the opportunity to stand here in the Oval Office and ask questions to the leader of the free world. I mean, that's pretty free. And you're standing here asking those questions. I think the president is right to support the First Amendment, but he's also right to ask that you be honest and fair. That's not an unreasonable thing.
2: Well, look at the way you treated Biden. He went a year and a half without having a press conference. A year and a half. And what was the question you asked him most? What is your favorite flavored ice cream? Okay? What? I think you asked him that question once.
3: No, sir, that is not true.
2: What ice cream do you like the best? I mean, I heard that question so many times, and he always say, vanilla. That's a good thing. It was very consistent. I'm surprised he got that right. But he'd always say vanilla.
0: Now I'm in the mood for lactose-free ice cream, Mr. Producer. Chocolate. They asked me, it's chocolate. It's always chocolate. Now and then vanilla, but mostly chocolate. Oh, yeah? I don't know what I'd do. Probably lose a good 20 pounds if they didn't come up with these dairy-free so-called milk products. Seriously. It's a weird thing, by the way, lactose intolerance. It mostly occurs in blacks and Jews. And I think that's a fairly obvious reason. Cow's milk and so forth, because neither really had much access to it.

historically, and your body, you know, reacts to these things and grows for or against these things. But to me, it's been the greatest development since sliced bread. And let me tell you something else. I like sliced bread, too. And don't let my wife hear this. I like white, soft, sliced bread. Do you like that, Mr. Producer? Nothing better. I go to the store, and there's 7 grains and 12 grains. Who wants to be crunching down on stuff? 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And I want bread. It's same with peanut butter. 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You want peanuts? 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All right, you ready? 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I love it. And maybe some Ruffles, you know, potato chips. What's wrong with that? Nothing's wrong with that. I like it. So what? I'll be right back.

0: The midterms are almost here, and Republicans could be in deep trouble. Polls show Democrats leading in key races. Tonight, Rob Finnerty on Newsmax reveals the growing threat from the DSA and the radical left. With less than 60 days to go, Finnerty says it's time for the GOP to hit the panic button. The House may go, and control of the Senate is up for grabs. Gas prices, mortgage rates, health care, and out-of-control national debt. Americans are angry. And Newsmax shows you how the progressive left wants total control of Congress. Tallarico, El Sayed, AOC, Bernie Sanders. Finnerty reveals President Trump's secret plan to fight back. Don't miss Finnerty tonight at 8 p.m. Eastern on Newsmax. 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
5: Dave Packer. President Trump says he's banning three major news organizations, CNN, MS Now, and Politico, from the White House because he doesn't like their coverage.
6: We are banning them, yes, we are, and there may be others to follow.
5: The White House Correspondents Association responding, saying freedom of the press, quote, does not depend on whether the president likes a news organization's coverage, agrees with its reporting, or approves of the questions its journalists ask. The president today signed a Russia sanctions bill championed by the late Senator Lindsey Graham into law. It expands sanctions, tariffs, and prohibitions on Russia in order to add pressure for Vladimir Putin to negotiate an end to the war in Ukraine. Russia is holding its parliamentary elections through the weekend. Opposition groups that have been vocal against the war in Ukraine have been barred from running candidates. The Iran war keeps pushing gasoline prices higher. The national average now $4.47 per gallon, that according to Gas Buddy. This is ABC News.
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0: 560 WGAN News Center. A Westbrook man has been charged with manslaughter after a crash that killed a motorcyclist in Windham on Wednesday. Witnesses said a pickup being driven by Chad Jordan struck a vehicle being driven by Melinda Poirier of Casco on Route 302. The truck then hit a motorcycle, causing it to become engulfed in flames and killing the driver, whose name is being withheld while family is notified. Today, Jordan was arraigned on charges including manslaughter, OUI, and aggravated criminal mischief. Central Maine Medical Center announcing today it's now fired 15 nurses who were previously suspended. The nurses say the firings and suspensions are illegal retaliation for their efforts to unionize. While the hospital said in a statement the firings were unrelated, five other nurses remain suspended for what the hospital says is violating hospital policies and standards. The Maine AFL-CIO says the California-based Prime Healthcare, which purchased CMMC back in February, is endangering patients and nurses by putting profits first. And Maine's Chief Justice says she's alarmed by the state's inability to share evidence with defendants in a timely manner. According to the Portland Press-Herald, Valerie Stanfill wrote in a concurring opinion Thursday that the state is violating its simplest discovery obligations. Prosecutors say they've been unable to keep up with larger amounts of evidence collected from electronic sources like body cam footage and surveillance video. Stanfill acknowledged that prosecutors' offices are understaffed, but said the state needs to do better. Now your latest forecast brought to you by Palmer Spring Company, your fully equipped auto service center on Forest Avenue in Portland. From oil changes to alignment and suspension to brakes to major engine repair, bring it to Palmer's. Here's AccuWeather's Andy Robb.
1: Mainly clear tonight, low 45, sunshine and clouds tomorrow, high 65, Saturday night, low 45, and on Sunday, some rain, high 61.
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0: When the going gets tough, a tough get, Mark Levin. Call him now at 877-381-3811.
1: Bing, bing, double-dee. 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President Trump in the Oval Office today. And you know, Governor Sarah Huckabee Sanders, she's right when she says, you have access to this man every day, hours every day. He answers every question and so forth. It's kind of hard to say he's against communicating with the press, and the press hates him. We know that. They hate him. They've tried to destroy him. They work with the Democrats. We all know that, and they know it. It's a game. It's a fan dance. And in the Oval Office, he's taking another question, and listen to this one. Cut 23. Go.
2: Mr. President, many leading Democrats have condemned far-left streamer Hassan Piker. What is your take on him, and do you think he's a liability for Democrats?
3: I do. I think he's a terrible liability. I think he's got a power over some of these Democrats, and he'll be voting that way. I mean, he's a communist, there's no question about it. And the Democrats have a lot of communists, and the communists can hold up the party because it only takes a few votes when you have a close election. Well, you'll have a fairly close. I hope the Republicans are going to do well, but you're going to have, it's going to be pretty close. And a group of 3, 4, 5, 10 people can steer a party in a certain direction. That's, you know, both parties. Yeah, no, he's a guy who's his statements are so bad. How a Jewish person could vote for a Democrat is not even, if you think of it, not even believable.
1: I agree with
3: and
1: that.
3: And yet they will. It's amazing. But it is not possible in a world of rationality that somebody who's Jewish, that somebody who's black could vote to be a Democrat, could vote for a Democrat. The things that have been said about different groups of people by them are incredible. And the mainstream Democrats, I know many of them, and I'm friendly with many of them, but they've gone way left because they've had no choice. Not because they don't believe it. They know communism's never worked. They know socialism's never worked. But these people are petrified of the radical left, and he's one of them.
1: Michael Rappaport used to be a lib. Now he's very solid. He may be a Republican even at this point. He's a Trump supporter now, and he's had enough of this, what's going on in New York City. He's been very vocal. He's been on social media. He's been in the press and so forth. Very impressive, as a matter of fact. He's flirting with running for mayor of New York when the time comes again against Mamdani. Here's what he said. He said this today. Cut 24, go.
4: Zoran the Moron is the most divisive mayor in the history of this city by far, and he's only been in business for 8 months. He ran his campaign divisively. He's been divisive every single day since he's been in office. He's lied. He's a con man with a fantastic smile and cute dimples. He lied knowing part of his campaign, one of his main platforms that got all his people going, was that he was going to arrest the prime minister of Israel, knowing he couldn't, shouldn't, and wouldn't have any authority to arrest the prime minister of Israel or anybody else from a foreign country. He's a two-bit con man, and he's the most divisive mayor in this city's history. His wife is an anti-Semite. His wife is a racist, and she's a homophobic, and everything he's done, from having Khalil Muhammad or Muhammad Khalil in the Gracie Mansion and all the other nonsense that we see every single day, the fact that he's not here and he said he wasn't going to be here with his big smile, I don't support him. I think he's dangerous.
1: So what's important to take away from all this, Mr. and Mrs. America, wherever you may live, anywhere in the country? This battle has been engaged by some very serious people, people who have very serious backgrounds, people who have guts. It's been engaged. It is engaged right now with certain radio hosts, certain podcasters, certain TV hosts. Not enough, for sure. By certain people in sports, athletics, certain people in Hollywood. And I just wanted to give you the motivation to engage too. What's interesting, troubling, is all these people that I've been talking about, they hate America. Tucker Carlson hates America. El Sayed hates America. Piker hates America. Mamdani hates America. The mayor of Dearbornistan hates America. The mayor Patterson hates America. They hate America. It's so true. I've told you this over and over and over again. I even wrote a book called The Democrat Party Hates America, and that was so troubling, so toxic, that some bookstores didn't even put it on their shelves. Oh, we can't do that. Now, they can put all kinds of pornography on there and other stuff, but that book, man, you needed a brown paper bag to even carry it around. It was the thickest book I've ever written, and I could have written it twice as thick. But it gives you the chapter and verse of a racist, bigoted, anti-Semitic, anti-Christian, anti-American political party. That doesn't mean all Democrats are that way. Many of you have served in the military and so forth. It's not what I'm talking about. The party, institutionally, that's its history. That's its history. If you choose to be part of it, there's nothing I can do about it. But that's its history. And they do hate America. They're going after AI and data centers because that would put us way ahead of China. And it is the fourth industrial revolution. That's what I've been calling it. and it's starting to pick up some steam, the fourth industrial revolution. You know, when I did my first show on A1 data centers about a month or so ago on Fox, nobody was talking about it. They just weren't. Or if they were talking about it, they were joining in the fear-mongering and the complete propaganda operation. And so I decided it was a Saturday or Sunday when I got up in the morning. I said, no, we're going to change that. We're going to change that whole thing. We're going to push back because this is outrageous. This is a technology. This is a moment where we can actually cure cancer, perhaps, or cure Alzheimer's, perhaps, 5 years, 10 years. Who knows? Who knows? We can't know what the future holds, but we know that the capacity for computing, the speed with which data can be accessed, and the amount of data is unimaginable. So, of course, well, somebody's going to create a nuclear bomb. No, somebody's going to create a better wheel. That's right. I'll be right back.
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0: 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It's always the day after my birthday. 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My favorite season. 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And if you see a post-purchase survey, please be sure to mention that you heard it on the Mark Levin Show. You heard about Cozy Earth right here. And I'm glad they came to us because I want to make this a household name. You'll see why if you give them a chance. Just give them a chance. Caroline Levin on Fox News. Dems want to destroy America. Cut one, go.
1: In 47 days, every single person watching your program and every single common sense, good, hardworking American across this country has a choice to make. And the 47th president of the United States needs you, and again, every common sense American across the country tonight to get out and vote, because these are indeed the most important midterm elections in the history of our country. And it is because we are facing a major, massive contrast. America truly is at a crossroads. Do we want to continue to be a country that embraces common sense under President Trump and Republicans, like secure borders, like supporting our police, like the largest middle class tax cuts in American history, which put thousands of dollars back into the pockets of hardworking Americans? Or do we want to be a country that no longer recognizes itself? Because that's what the Democrats want to do. They want to fundamentally not change America. They want to destroy America.
0: Mm-hmm. Absolutely. 100%. You see this ridiculous campaign ad by Jamie Lee Curtis and Robert De Niro and J. Michael Ludwig. That guy used to be great. Now he's a complete disgrace. And others in a video, they're going to defend the Constitution, don't you know? Don't you know? That's right. Rip it apart. Rip it apart. Jam four more Democrats in the Senate. That's right. Get rid of the Electoral College. Pack the Supreme Court so it loses its independence. Becomes a Democrat Party Politburo. They got a zillion plans for defending the Constitution, don't you know? Cut three. Go.
2: Hi, I'm Jamie Lee Curtis.
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4: Robert De Niro.
0: All right, hold on a second. I don't mean to be out of the culture, but I am. I'm not in the culture. I'm in a bubble. I don't care about this culture, the other culture, some guy's culture. No. Who's Noah Wiley, Mr. Producer? You don't know either? I don't know. Who's Noah Wiley? Let's start from the top. And who is Raymond Gerard Estevez? Oh, it's Martin Sheen. Is that sort of like John, what's the comedian's name that I mocked, Mr. Producer? You know what? Your memory's as bad as mine. This is like, what was that movie with the three old guys? I can't remember even that name. Yeah. Anyway, it's John Leibowitz is his real name. But he goes by John, come on now. Stewart. John Stewart. John Leibowitz. John Leibowitz, but he goes by John Stewart, don't you know? At the top, please. Cut three, go.
2: Hi, I'm Jamie Lee Curtis.
3: Noah Wiley.
4: Robert De Niro.
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6: Ramon Gerard Estevez, a.k.a. Martin Sheen.
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0: Hold on. Did he just say without any mental reservation? I think he did. It's mental reservation, mental case. That's Ramon Gerard Estevez, a.k.a. Martin Sheen. Go ahead.
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0: You don't take an oath to the Constitution, nitwit. Oh, good Lord. And which constitution, ours or somebody else's? I almost lost my constitution just listening to them, Mr. Producer. And I'm J. Michael Ludig. Nobody knows who this guy is. I know who he is. We worked at the court together years and years ago when he was a good guy. But Donald Trump had a way of, you know, some of these people just went nuts. They couldn't handle him. It's hilarious in a sick way. I'm J. Michael Ludig. Well, congratulations. Who are you again? Oh, you. Yeah, sure. I'm Ramon Gerard Estevez. Say what? Oh, Michael Sheen. Yes, I'm taking an oath. No, you're not, Jamie. You think you can get that without mental reservation? Make sure I'm right about that. I'd hate to mock him.
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20: From ABC News,
3: I'm Dave Packer. Big protest tonight at the Kennedy Center. Several hundred there creating a human chain outside the building, demanding President Trump be removed as chairman.
4: What? You can either join hands now or join hands as you get around the Kennedy Center, but we're going to show that we are here to protect this space.
3: Trump installed himself as chairman of the Kennedy Center last year. Now he's talking about demolishing it if his name is not put on the building. He doesn't like their coverage. That's why President Trump says he's banning CNN, MS Now, and Politico from the White House.
20: It's really just cumulative stories over the last few years. You get sick of it.
3: The White House Correspondents Association response, quote, "The Constitution protects the freedom of press from government interference, and that protection does not depend on whether the president likes a news organization's coverage, agrees with its reporting, or approves of the questions its journalists ask." Cuba in the dark, a total blackout on the island today, says the energy ministry there, which says by dusk, power was restored to 5% of Havana. There have been a number of island-wide blackouts this year. And San Francisco. Thousands of security guards on strike. The workers are on the front lines at some of the nation's most profitable tech firms and luxury businesses. And they say they're struggling to pay for basic necessities. The so-called holdout juror in the Lindsey Clancy case breaking his silence. More from ABC's Peter Haralambos.
21: He's insisting he had no doubts. He said that he was being spoken over by these other jurors, that they were putting words in his mouth effectively. And that at the end of the day, when he reviewed all the evidence in the case, when he reviewed the testimony, he believed that there was ample evidence to prove that she planned this out and that she knew what she was doing. This is, again, the first time we're hearing from him through his lawyer.
3: Clancy's trial was deemed a mistrial. The Iran war keeps pushing gas prices higher. National average now $4.47 a gallon, says Gas Buddy. 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
22: 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In a recent survey of over 120,000 wireless customers, Pure Talk was the only wireless company in the country to get 5 out of 5 stars in every category. Coverage, support, value, and data. At this point, I don't know what you're waiting for. Unlimited data for $34.